0: forward. So in verse 28 of Luke 19, it says, after Jesus had said this, he went on ahead, going up to Jerusalem. As he approached Bethphage and Bethany at the hill called the Mount of Olives, he sent two of his disciples, saying to them, go to the village ahead of you, and as you enter it, you will find a colt tied there, which no one has ever ridden. Untie it and bring it here. If anyone asks you, why are you untying it? Tell him, the Lord needs it. Jesus is at the outskirts of Jerusalem, preparing to make his entry into the city. Bethany was a village about 2 miles from Jerusalem on the eastern slope of the Mount of Olives. Bethphage was located nearby. Jerusalem was the religious and political capital of Israel. It is where the power brokers of the country reside. The leaders of the nation are found here. The temple is located in Jerusalem, the center of Jewish religious life. In a sense, Jesus is marching straight into the teeth of those who hate him and want to kill him. Now, if he was primarily interested in enjoying his retirement years, then Jerusalem is the one city that he should avoid at all cost. Because everything that Jesus did, everything that Jesus taught is incompatible with the Jerusalem that the religious leaders of the Jews have created. But Jesus didn't come to earth hoping to live long enough to start getting the senior discount at the restaurant. He came to live every day of his life pursuing and fulfilling the will of God for him, no matter what it might be, no matter what it might cost him. So he's going to Jerusalem, fully aware of what awaits him there. You might remember what he said back in Luke 18, verse 31 through 33. He said this. He said, we are going up to Jerusalem, and everything that is written by the prophets about the Son of Man will be fulfilled. He will be handed over to the Gentiles. They will mock him, insult him, spit on him, flog him, and kill him. On the third day, he will rise again. Jesus is fully aware of what is waiting for him in Jerusalem. Now it says the colt that Jesus is referring to here is a colt of a donkey rather than the colt of a horse. And it is a colt that's never been ridden. So it's a colt that is suitable to be used for a sacred purpose or task. Now, try to put yourself in the place of these two disciples for a moment who are sent off on this errand to get this colt. Jesus tells you to go into the village, and you're going to find a donkey colt tied up at a certain place. So you go into the village, and there's the colt tied up, just like Jesus said it would be. Jesus tells you to untie the colt and bring it to him. Now, this is where your assignment begins to get a little bit tricky. I don't know about you, but I would be a little apprehensive about just going up and taking this colt that obviously belongs to somebody. Jesus knew the disciples are going to be a little uncertain about following these instructions, so he reassures them by saying, now, if anyone asks you what you're doing taking this colt, just tell them that the Lord needs it. Okay. Sounds simple enough, even though it's very hard to believe that that kind of answer is going to convince anyone of anything. So you look around to see if anyone sees you. The coast looks clear. You nervously untie the colt. You're hoping no one will notice what you're doing. And then out of nowhere, this voice breaks in, scaring you half to death. Hey, what are you doing with that colt? Your heart's beating like a rabbit, but you're trying to look cool. You tell yourself, just act natural. Jesus told you to do this. Everything is going to be fine. You go, the Lord needs it. You're expecting the person to say, I don't care who says they need that colt, it's not yours, and if you don't take your hands off of it, I'm calling the police. But instead, the person says, okay, no problem, take it. They brought it to Jesus, threw their cloaks on the colt, and put Jesus on it. As he went along, people spread their cloaks on the road. When he came near the place where the road goes down the Mount of Olives, the whole crowd of disciples began joyfully to praise God in loud voices for all the miracles they had seen. Blessed is the King who comes in the name of the Lord. Peace in heaven and glory in the highest. Some of the disciples spread their cloaks over the donkey to provide a makeshift saddle for Jesus. Other people then spread their garments on the road in front of Jesus as he rides this donkey into Jerusalem. Now, we learn from Matthew and Mark's accounts that some of the people cut branches from trees, too, and laid those out on the road. And then in John's gospel, we actually learn that these were palm branches that were cut, and this is why this event is called Palm Sunday. What did this mean? Why were the people doing this? The people were making a path of honor for Jesus. Perhaps you've heard the expression to roll out the red carpet. And this is what is taking place here. That's what they're doing for Jesus. They're creating a path of royalty for Jesus, for him to go on to enter Jerusalem. They're treating him like he is a king. The fulfillment of the prophecy from Zechariah 9:9 is happening in this very moment when it says, "Rejoice greatly, O daughter of Zion. Shout, daughter of Jerusalem. See, your king comes to you, righteous and having salvation, gentle, and riding on a donkey, on a colt, the foal of a donkey." Crowds surround Jesus as he rides along, shouting praises and proclaiming the coming of the messianic kingdom. Now, these people see Jesus at this moment as the coming one, the Son of David, riding into his capital city as this great conqueror. And they're chanting, "Save us now, save us now." That's what Hosanna means. And in the other accounts, there he's shouting, "Hosanna," as their king is arriving in his capital city. And Jesus is the king. But this king is not like any king they have ever encountered before. He owns nothing except the clothes on his back. Even the colt that he's riding on has been borrowed. The donkey is a symbol of peace and humility. The horse, on the other hand, which is the animal that kings would normally be riding on, was a symbol of power and war. What a radical contrast there is here between the king that God became for us and the kings that we have created for ourselves. The kings that we choose for ourselves are described beautifully in 1 Samuel 8, verse 11 through 17. This was given as a warning to Israel when they were crying out for a king like all of the other nations around them. But it remains true, even in a figurative way, of every age, of every people, of the kinds of kings that we put over ourselves, when it says here, describing in verse 11, "This is what the king who will reign over you will do. He will take your sons and make them serve with his chariots and horses. And they will run in front of his chariots. Some he will assign to be commanders of thousands and commanders of fifties, and others to plow his ground and reap his harvest, and still others to make weapons of war and equipment for his chariots. He will take your daughters to be perfumers and cooks and bakers. He will take the best of your fields and vineyards and olive groves and give them to his attendants. He'll take a tenth of your grain and of your vintage and give it to his officials and attendants. Your men servants and maid servants and the best of your cattle and donkeys he will take for his own use. He will take a tenth of your flocks, and you yourselves will become his slaves." These are the kinds of kings that we put over ourselves. The king that God became for us is a king of peace, of reconciliation, and of rescue. It's ironic, isn't it? People complain that they don't want God's authority over their life. They don't want to give up their freedom to him. But then we give up our freedom to all kinds of worldly kings and masters that enslave us and mistreat us. Jesus is a wonderful king. In verse 39, it continues, it says here, "Some of the Pharisees in the crowd said to Jesus, 'Teacher, rebuke your disciples.' 'I tell you,' he replied, 'if they keep quiet, the stones will cry out.'" So some of the religious leaders who are witnessing what's taking place, they ask Jesus to rebuke his disciples for saying such blasphemous things. Proclaiming Jesus as the Messiah King was a serious offense, worthy of being stoned to death. Unless, of course, Jesus really is the Messiah King. Jesus tells them that there's no way to prevent what's taking place. If the people were to keep quiet, the very rocks would cry out. Now, whether this is to be taken symbolically or literally really is not that important. What is important is that what is happening here is such an important moment in human history that there is no way to stop it. And that's what Jesus is saying. Verse 41, it says, as he approached Jerusalem and saw the city, he wept over it and said, if you, even you, had only known on this day what would bring you peace, but now it's hidden from your eyes. The days will come upon you when your enemies will build an embankment against you and encircle you and hem you in on every side. They will dash you to the ground, you and the children within your walls. They will not leave one stone on another because you did not recognize the time of God's coming to you. This day is not just about rejoicing. Jesus sees beneath the surface. Even though Jesus receives a king's welcome by the people on this day as he's riding into Jerusalem, he knows what lies ahead. He foresees the rejection by the Jewish people of him as their Messiah. You might remember that the parable Jesus told in Luke 19, verse 11 through 27, which was what we looked at the last time we were in the Gospel of Luke. It had two stories inside of that parable. There was a story about the servants who were each given a sum of money to put to work while their master was gone on this long journey. But there was also the other story about the journey that the master was taking to this distant country to be appointed king. But the people of that country rejected him as king. It says they hated him. Jesus was talking about himself and the reception that he's going to get from the Jewish people. They will reject him as their king. They will hate him. It says, as he approached Jerusalem and saw the city, he wept over it. Now that word translated weep or wept is a very strong word. It's also translated as wailed or sobbed. In other words, Jesus burst out sobbing as he laments the fate of this city and its people. There are only two times that Jesus is even seen as weeping in the gospel stories. This one, and the other one is in John 11:35 when he is weeping at the news of his friend Lazarus who dies. God doesn't get any pleasure out of the suffering and death of people. Ezekiel 18:23, God is speaking. He says, do I take any pleasure in the death of the wicked? Declares the Lord. Rather, am I not pleased when they turn from their ways and live? People have accused God of bringing all of the suffering and the pain into the world. It's his fault, they say. He's the one to blame, they say. But that's not true. God came to bring peace. He came to rescue. He came to bring reconciliation. All of this he's done in response to what we have done to ourselves. The Romans are going to destroy the city of Jerusalem and slaughter its people in AD 70. And it'll be in a manner that is frighteningly consistent with the description that Jesus gives here. And the reason for that city being destroyed will be their rejection of Jesus as the Messiah. Proverbs 29:1 says, a man who remains stiff-necked after many rebukes will suddenly be destroyed without remedy. Verse 45, it says, then he entered the temple area and began driving out those who were selling. It is written, he said to them, my house will be a house of prayer, but you have made it a den of robbers. Let me give the setting here. The annual Passover festival is just days away, which was one of the most important religious feasts that the Jewish people celebrated each year. The Jewish people from all over traveled to Jerusalem to participate in the Passover celebration. The population of the city swells many times over during this time each year as all of these people come to this city. And as you might expect, people wanting to make a quick buck took advantage of this opportunity in every way they could possibly come up with. The streets would be filled with merchants of every kind, selling stuff to all of the out-of-towners. Food, trinkets, clothes, souvenirs. You know, we do the same thing to ourselves in our own culture and time. And this wouldn't be so bad if it had been confined to the streets of Jerusalem. But this same kind of merchandising and marketing spread its way into the temple as well. The Jewish religious leadership had allowed the outer court of the temple to become this noisy, smelly market. See, for the convenience of the people who had traveled such great distances to Jerusalem for the Passover, there were people at the temple who would sell sacrificial animals that were certified, ceremonially clean and approved by the priests. I mean, it was much easier, more convenient for a person to buy a sacrificial animal in Jerusalem that is guaranteed certified than to haul one with you from wherever you're from and then have it inspected and hopefully certified by the priests when you get to Jerusalem. Money changers set up shop on the temple grounds to provide a valuable service for the travelers, changing their money from one type to another. See, the temple tax had to be paid in the official currency of the temple, so the Roman currencies that most of the people had with them needed to be exchanged for the temple currency, which is Tyrian. And as would be expected, fees had to be charged for changing the currency from one to the other. Many people walked right through the temple court area rather than around it as a shortcut on their way to do whatever they are going to do in the city. The entire temple area was supposed to be treated as a very special, sacred place, but many people were using the court area as nothing more than a pedestrian highway. So, the atmosphere that you had at the temple was flocks of animals making noises and going to the bathroom, merchants bartering with people, bickering over prices and exchange rates, carts clanging and banging with stuff as people are making their way through the temple area, chatting with each other on their way to wherever else they're going. Try to imagine yourself trying to pray and worship in this kind of atmosphere. How are we expected to behave when we go to the library? Shh, be quiet. Obviously, we should be more respectful at the temple of God than at a library. So when Jesus gets to the temple and he sees all of this stuff going on, he starts cleaning house, literally. He drives the merchants and their animals out. He tips over the tables of the money changers, scattering their stuff everywhere. He stops people from using the temple as a thoroughfare, as a shortcut. He made a lot of people mad. In the Gospel of John, it says that he actually used a whip to drive people out. See, God's intention was that the temple be a place of prayer and worship for all nations, for all people. But the Jews at the temple had turned it into a den of robbers, he says here. Not only had the temple been degraded to a commonplace street market of sorts, but people were actually being ripped off in the process because the business being done at the temple wasn't even honest business. The area where this merchandising was taking place was the outer court. It was also called the court of the Gentiles because this is the only part of the temple that a non-Jew was allowed to enter. This was the special place that had been created and set aside for all people, even non-Jews, where they could come and worship the Lord. But the Jews had turned that part of the temple into an open area market. What a witness. What an example they're setting for the Gentiles. The Jews are robbing the Gentiles of the opportunity to worship the Lord at the temple. The people were looking for a Messiah to overthrow the Roman government when he entered Jerusalem. But Jesus instead overthrows the hypocritical travesty that the Jews had made of the worship of God. Verse 47, it says, every day he was teaching at the temple, but the chief priests and the teachers of the law and the leaders among the people were trying to kill him. Yet they could not find any way to do it, because all the people hung on his words. The plot to kill Jesus goes into full swing now by the religious leaders. Jesus must be stopped. He must be eliminated. He must be killed. He is threatening our very way of life. That's the way they see it. In closing this morning, Jesus received a royal welcome on the day that he entered the city of Jerusalem. But in a few days, this crowd of people will be crying, "Crucify him! Crucify him!" Not everything is as it appears on the surface. It's easy for us to point fingers at the Jews of Jesus' day who had made a travesty of the worship of God in almost every way you could imagine. But the church has been guilty of doing the very same thing over the centuries, hasn't it? I'm sickened at how the one place that outsiders were allowed to come and worship the true and living God at the temple had been turned into a marketplace by the insiders of Jesus' day. If you're an outsider today, looking in on the church and Jesus and wondering if this is something that you want to become a part of, I want to tell you that Jesus Christ is the real deal. Please don't judge him by experiences you have had in churches. We're just people and we make mistakes and we do some pretty stupid stuff ourselves sometimes. And I want to say, please forgive us. We have not followed the teachings of our King, Jesus, very well. We've not loved and cared for people the way that we ought to. We've not been gracious and kind as much as we should. We have lived hypocritical lives more often than we would like to admit. We've been judgmental. We've been selfish. And the list is a whole lot longer, but you get the idea. We've not lived up to the ideals that Jesus taught. But we love him, we're following him, and we're trying to live by his teachings the best that we can. We believe that he is the answer to humanity's deepest needs, and we want you to know him in the same way that we have come to know him.
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2: 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Life is not always peaceful. Wars happen. Conflicts rage. Lives are lost. The news is inundated with updates. Issues are turned inside out, angle upon angle scrutinized. In the midst of opposition to war, we can all agree. We all long for an end to bombs dropping, for casualties to stop, and freedom for all. 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
7: Welcome to In the Word with Pastor Mike Warren of Gold Country Calvary Chapel in Grass Valley. Enjoy walking verse by verse through the book of Hebrews with its main theme of Jesus Christ being the absolute supremacy to angels and prophets, and Christ's sacrificial death on the cross is superior to temple sacrifices. The writer encourages the Jewish followers of Christ not to return to the practices, but to trust him, even through persecution. Now, here's Pastor Mike.
8: You became a sinner because Adam sinned. Did you cause that? No, King David said you were conceived in sin and born in transgression. You came into, and if you don't think you came in this world of sinners, go in the nursery sometime and see. There's a whole bunch of little sinners in there. No, they are. You know, when they mess their diaper, they don't say, hey, mom, when you got a moment, don't want to interrupt what you're doing. Over here, can you start smelling a little bit, but I'll wait here patiently until you can come in and change my diaper. If that ever happened, I would fall over dead. No, we became sinners by no causation of our own. And let me ask you a simple question. If God never gave us a way out, would he be holy to send us to hell? No, he would not. If I became a sinner by no causation of my own, and one day I stood before a holy God, and he says, I'm sending you to hell. Well, why? Well, I never chose you. Well, wait a minute. I became a sinner by no causation of my own, and you never gave me a way out. How could you be holy to send me to hell? Now, if you gave me a way out and I rejected it, then of course, that's what we're going to see in a few moments. Of course. But not without a choice. That's why the Bible says, whosoever will call upon the name of the Lord shall be saved. The question is, have you called? It's a toll-free number. Operators are waiting. It's a direct line. Cost you nothing.

0: Let us hold fast the profession of our faith without wavering, because he is faithful who promised. The third, verse 24, let us consider one another to provoke one another to love and good works. Okay, so let's draw close to the one who saved us. Let's hold on to that faith and not let it be wavering in it, because he promised. But then we have a responsibility among each other to encourage one another. Amen? It's called accountability. It's called the body of Christ. It's called rubbing shoulders with each other. Let us consider one another and provoke one another to love. You know, sometimes in churches there's a lot of provoking going on, but we're called to provoke to love, to good works, not forsaking the assembling of ourselves together as the manner of some. And by the way, that's written in an imperative. You know what an imperative is, right? It's a commandment. It's not a suggestion. But exhorting one another so much the more as you see the day of the Lord approaching. Man, we're on the precipice of the Lord coming back for us. Go back and look at the prophecy updates. They're going to announce the end of 2023 and 2024. All of the leading rabbis said they have found the Messiah. They call him the Eunuch. He's working miracles over there, and they're going to introduce him. We know that he's not the Messiah. We know who he is. Amen? Israel's on the precipice of going to war with Iran. Oh, and by the way, our wonderful administration is going to give them $6 billion. So, hey, you know what? I hope they do right away. Get it done. I don't want to be here anymore. I want to go home. But we do it as we see the day of the Lord approaching. Up to this point, Paul is reminding these Hebrew Christians, these that came out of Judaism and began to acknowledge the gospel, acknowledge that Jesus, at least intellectually so, that he was the Messiah. But now Paul writes this letter because of persecution. Many of them are going back, as it were, to the law for justification. And, you know, that's why John has to write in chapter 14, verse 6, he says to us that Jesus is the only way. It's in the emphatic. He's the only truth. He's the only life, and no man can go to the Father but by him. It's not in a system. It's not in a religious system. It's not in the law. It's not in works. It's not in the Levitical priesthood. There's only one way to heaven, and that's through the door, Jesus Christ. And then he says in 2 Corinthians chapter 5, verse 21, for he hath made him to be sin for us, who knew no sin, that we might be made, see right now this is what you are, we might be made the righteousness of God in him. Now let me ask you, can you improve on the righteousness of God? Can you? No. So what they're doing is they're going back. As Paul warned the church of Galatian, you know, who has bewitched you? How come you've turned into, well, the word for foolish means you're a moron. Having begun in the spirit, you now think you're justified in the flesh? And so we're going to see that he's warning people that are going to leave this tremendous truth of what Jesus has done for them and go back to the law, go back to the Levitical priesthood, go back to Aaron, go back to all the rituals and all the rites. Now you've got to understand, because our Arminius friends will say, if you sin after you were saved, you've lost your salvation. This is not what it's saying at all. Paul is warning people, and you'll see it in the text, he's warning people that weren't born again, but they have a mental knowledge of who Christ is, and they're pursuing that. They're coming out of Judaism to that. But they never were born again. And so when persecution comes, they are fading away and drawing back. And he's going to tell us, when you do that, this is what it'll look like, and I have no pleasure in the soul that draws back. That's what's in front of us right now. So, again, in 1 John chapter 2, verse 19, make note of this. John says, they went out from us. Have you ever wondered how people come in here and pretty soon, you know, they come up and they pray a sinner's prayer, and they're in church, and they're on the front row, and then pretty soon they're in the middle, pretty soon they're back, and then you don't see them anymore. And so because we think that they were saved because they said a prayer, and now they're back in the world, that they lost their salvation. Nothing could be further from the truth. I will suggest to you right now, they never had it. There were 30 people that were in that Bible study at night that I got saved. Two of us are still saved. Some of them came because they wanted God to fix their problems. I came because I wanted God to fix me. There's a big difference. And that's why John says, they went out from us, but they never were of us. For had they been of us, they would have no doubt continued with us. but they went out that they might be manifest that they were not at all of us. Because I will tell you, on my worst day, you know, I'm like Peter when he said, you got to eat my flesh and drink my blood, and many just stopped following him because there was a cost to it. And Jesus looks at Peter and the gang and said, are you going to leave too? Well, where are we going to go? Only you have the words of eternal life. So I will suggest to you now, these are people that come with a head knowledge, but it's never gone into their heart. They weren't born again. And there are going to be a lot of people that are going to miss heaven by 18 inches, the difference between here and here. That's why Jesus said, you must be born again. In 1 John 3, as he moves through that section, he says, whosoever is born of God does not habitually practice sin as a way of life. That's the word commit. Why? For his seed remaineth in him, and he cannot sin because he's no longer a sinner, because he's born of God. And so once we're born of God, then we have this assurance. In fact, we're going through Mark's gospel on Wednesday nights, and we came to the parable of the sower of seed. And I find it interesting, in that parable that Jesus is teaching, he says this in verse 16 and 17. He said, and these are they likewise which are sown on stony ground. He's going to give us four types of soil that the seed, the gospel, lands on. And it's interesting, the stony soil, he says this, who when they heard the word, immediately received it with gladness. Have you seen that in churches? Oh man, yes. But then it goes on to say, but they had no root. You see, the seed landed on them, but it didn't go in them. Listen, man, I was so broken and open. That seed didn't go into my head. It went into my heart. I knew that night that guy was telling me the truth, and I needed to give my life to Christ. So it says, so when they have heard it, immediately they received it, but there was no root in themselves. So they endured but for a little time. Afterward, when affliction and persecution arose for the word's sake, immediately they were offended and they walked away. Listen, I've never been offended. I am not ashamed of my Savior. I'm not ashamed of the gospel of my Savior. I'm not ashamed of Him. I'm ashamed of me sometimes. But I'm not ashamed of Him because, listen, it is the power of God unto salvation. And I got saved. Dirty, filthy, amoral, drug-abusing, drunken hippie got saved. Oh, and people like John MacArthur say, well, just a fad. It was just, no. I got saved. I'm still saved. I will be saved. I will be saved when Jesus comes for me because I'm saved. I went home the night, my parents lived out of town. I went home and, when home is where your parents live. You don't have to knock. I just opened the door and said, I'm saved. My dad looks at me and then looks at my mom and says, what trip is he on now? No, you don't understand. I'm saved. Took me 17 years to convince them of salvation, but I got to lead my dad to the Lord and my mom to the Lord before they went to be with the Lord. Because I didn't get religion. I got a new heart. I didn't get do's and don'ts. I got a Savior. I got a relationship. And I've been accused of being a mystic because I actually tell people I hear Him. Well, I've never heard His audible voice, but I hear His voice. My sheep hear His voice. Amen. They follow no other. We have the best thing going. We're never going to give up on it. But listen to what He says. For if... And this is not in the class condition in the Greek. It's since so he's saying, for if then we sin, and the sin he's going to talk about, he's going to describe it in a few moments. This is not like how many Christians sin. Even in the Levitical priesthood, the first few chapters, the Leviticus describes what you do when you sin. God presupposes we're going to sin and has already provided sacrifices for that. This is not that. This, as we're going to see this moment, is blasphemy. It is rejecting what Christ has done for you. Have any of you done that? If it were possible, what he's saying is, if you do this, there's no more salvation. He says, if then you were to sin willfully, intentionally, deliberately, defiantly, and he's going to tell us what that is in a few moments, after that you've received, notice carefully, the knowledge of the truth. It doesn't say after you were born again. If it said that, then we would think, oh, well, maybe we could lose our salvation. But it would be a very difficult thing because we'd have to do what he's going to describe in the next few verses. But he's talking about people that have a head knowledge. The gospel was preached. The seed fell on them. They gladly received it, but it didn't go in them. They only had a knowledge, not a born-again relationship. And there's a lot of people that have that. The knowledge of the truth, there remaineth no more sacrifice for your sins. What he's saying is there was one sacrifice for your sin for all time. Jesus is the way, the truth, and the life. There's no other way to the Father but through the blood of Jesus Christ, through this new and living way. If you reject that, then there's no hope for you. And that's why Paul labors so carefully and cautiously to take us back to Melchizedek, because he's saying our priest, our priesthood predates the law, predates Moses, predates Aaron, predates the Levitical priesthood, predates all of that, because God always intended to justify us by faith, faith in who God was and in the resurrection. That's why Melchizedek offered communion to Abram, a idol-worshipping pagan who God called out and called him his own, made him the father of the Jewish nation by faith. And here's the key, guys. You have to remain in faith. Do you believe that the blood of Jesus Christ is enough? You see, I do. Listen carefully. For if we then deliberately and willfully and defiantly cast away this truth after we've heard it, there remains no more sacrifice for our sins, but a certain fearful for looking for the judgment and fiery indignation that shall devour God haters. Is the word for adversary there. God haters. Listen, the whole world has heard the gospel, or will have heard the gospel. Jesus will make sure of that. And if you're a God hater and you reject it, you reject his only means for salvation, then you got nothing to look forward to his wrath. For if they despise, that's disregard, defiantly disregard Moses' law, without mercy under two or three witnesses, he says, of how more sore punishment, listen carefully, suppose ye, shall he be the worthy who has, this is what he's saying, you have to do. You know, God knows we're going to make mistakes. I hope to get home without getting upset in traffic. I really do. I would be the poorest man if I was under the Jewish covenant, because I wouldn't have any sheep. Listen to what he says. Who have trodden underfoot the Son of God. Have any of you trodden underfoot the Son of God? No, we come broken to him when we sin. And by the way, this is the most disgraceful thing you can do, because in the Eastern mindset and in Judaism, what was the most filthy part of your body? Your foot. And what you're saying is that Jesus means so little to me that I will put my filthy foot on him and I will reject him. We've never done that. A true born-again person never do that. And then he says this, not only have you trodden underfoot the Son of God, and you have counted the blood of his covenant wherewith he was sanctified an unholy thing. Any of you ever counted the blood of Jesus an unholy thing? No, we don't. It is the most precious thing to us. There's not a day that goes by that I don't say, Father, wash me in the blood of your Son, that I might be clean. We don't count it an unworthy thing. It is the most worthy thing on the planet. It is the most holy thing on the planet. That you consider it an unholy thing and done despite, you've insulted the idea, you've blasphemed the Spirit of his grace. Anybody ever done that? No. For we know him that saith, vengeance belongs to me, I will recompense, saith the Lord. And again, the Lord shall judge his people. It is a fearful thing to fall into the hands of the living God. But call to remembrance the former days in which after you were illuminated. What didn't say saved, that listen, the gospel went into your head. But once it goes into your head, it's got to go deeper than that. Hebrews chapter 4. The word of God is living and powerful. It cuts past the mind. It cuts past the flesh, the bone, and the marrow. And it has to go into the heart. That night I got saved, it ripped open my heart. It didn't just illuminate my mind. It ripped open my heart. He said, after you were illuminated, you endured a great fight of affliction, partly whilst thou were made the gazing stock. You were treated shamefully by your friends and your family, both by reproach and afflictions, and partly while thou became companions of them that were so used. For you had compassion on me, Paul even said. You had compassion on my bonds, and you took joyful spoils. You gave your substance to me, knowing in yourselves that you have a better and more enduring substance. He said, you came so close. Cast not away, therefore, your confidence. It's got to go deeper than your head. It's got to go deeper than knowledge. Satan knows that God exists, but he's not born again. It's got to go deeper. Cast not away, therefore, your confidence, which you have, which has great recompense to reward. For you have need of endurance, that after you've done the will of God, you might receive the promise. For yet a little while, and he shall come. He will come, and he will not tarry. Now the just, here it is, the just, those that are justified, those that are made just as though they never were sinners, shall live by, what's the next word? Do you trust what Jesus has done for you? Do you trust it through the good times and through the bad times? The just shall live by faith. But if any man draw back, if any man comes so close, even with the knowledge, but is not born again, it doesn't go from here to here, and he draws back, here's what God says. My soul shall have no pleasure in him. But we are not of them who draw back. Amen? We don't draw back. In fact, when we fail, we draw close. Because we know the veil has been rent. We can go in and receive help and mercy in a time of need. We're not as those who draw back. We are not of them who draw back under perdition, but of them that believe to the saving of our souls. I believe. And there's sometimes in my Christian walk in 40 years, that's all I had was my faith. I've been stripped of everything, but I trust you, Jesus. I trust you when I don't see a way. You know, when there's no sheep in the corral and there's no fruit on the vine, I still trust you. I trust your word. I trust your word, and I trust you more than I trust anything. I don't trust me. I don't trust you. I trust him because he made a promise. He made a promise that he would never leave me nor forsake me. He made a promise that he would see me through to the end. He made a promise that what he began in me, he would finish. He made a promise that one day he would present me faultless before the Father to glory with exceeding joy. He made a promise that he would keep me from falling. Oh, he might have to tune up. He may have to apply the rod of correction to the seed of understanding, and that's fine. I need it. But he's never going to give up on me. He's never going to tell me, pack your bags, get out of here, change your name. I don't want anything to do with you. Because he loves us with an everlasting love. The question is, are you born again? And if you are, you will never draw back. In fact, you do the opposite, don't we? When we fail, we draw close. We come into that throne room of grace and say, Father, I messed up again. It's not my heart. I don't want to do that. But man, I face planted this week. I can't read your word right now because both eyes are swelled shut because I spouted it off to my wife, and I know I won't see her for a couple of weeks now, but bail, after 3 weeks, I'll see her just a little bit out of one eye maybe. You know, sometimes we do stuff like that. Amen? I hope you guys don't do that to your wife. But we face plant. Anybody face plant since you've been a believer? And Jesus comes so gently, so compassionately, and says, I know. I see your heart. But Lord, I hate these things. Yeah, I know. I know. They disgust me. Yeah, I know. I know. I know they do. Because my spirit's in you. Well, why do I do these things? Well, don't worry about it. I've already taken care of it. And one day you won't. Well, when is that day going to come? When you die. And I give you a new body. Well, why do I have to wait till then? Because you're learning lessons. You're learning about grace. You're learning about forgiveness. You're learning about mercy. You're learning about endurance. These are good teaching tools. But I don't like them. Well, tough. They're still necessary. Amen? So one of these days we get to graduate. Did you pray us today? I don't want it to be today, though. Don't pray for today. I want it after Tuesday when my wife comes home. Because, you know, I don't want to have to be looking for her when we get there. I want to go with her. Amen? Hey, listen, Jesus loves you guys. He died for you. He thinks you're to die for, and he did. And by one sacrifice, he has made you perfect. forever because he made you holy. And your sins and your iniquities, he will remember no more. What an amazing God we serve. But that only comes to us. Make no mistake about this. I don't want to not hammer this point home. It only comes to us in Christ Jesus. Not in religion, not in a mental understanding or a knowledge. It comes to you when your heart is regenerated by the power of the Holy Spirit when you are born again. And so the question always is, are you in Christ Jesus? Because if you are in Christ Jesus, I get this question all the time. I have people call me up because they hear me on the radio or they read the doctrines class and say, do you believe in eternal security? And I know why they're asking the question. Because they want to see how close to sin they can get and still remain saved. That's why they ask that question. I've never fallen off a cliff by being too far away from the edge. So don't creep up on it. But I say to them, I want you to hear my statement. I'm going to make a statement, and it's very important. I believe that anybody and everybody that is in Christ Jesus is eternally secure because he promised to keep that which I've committed unto him. Now, the question is, are you in Christ Jesus? Because if you're not in Christ Jesus, you are not eternally secure. But if you're in Christ Jesus, you don't want to test the waters. So are you in Christ Jesus? See, I know that I'm in Christ and he's in me. Amen? That's the question.
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10: Well, hello, friends. So excited that you're here. Not because it's a day that ends in Y and we get to talk about God, we get to celebrate what He's doing, but because God is inviting you to be a part of transforming hearts, minds, and souls through water. And if you're thinking to yourself, that makes no sense, I don't know what you're talking about, how can that happen? Well, we are going to get into that over the next 20 or so minutes with our friends, with my friend Dave from GFA World, how we take water for granted here. This morning, I took a nice hot shower. I got to enjoy some wonderful water. I love my bubble water with all kinds of flavors in it. We take water for granted here. But what's amazing about what GFA World is doing in Africa and Asia through your gift at thewordsacramento.com to build one of these Jesus wells, it's not just about providing water for a village of hundreds and hundreds of people for decades to come. It is so much more than that. And Dave, we just kind of just barely started to get into it, but can you explain a little bit more about obviously the importance of water? That's foundational. We all need water to survive. But how these wells are doing so much more than just providing clean drinking water.
13: Well, certainly you painted that picture, Mike, because the water is imperative. I mean, it's the concrete and rebar to health. You know, I mean, where would we be? I mean, look, we're taking fresh, clean water sips today, or maybe you've got your best Frappuccino, the barista made it, and you just the way you wanted it, and it's just, perfect. Maybe you've got a tea or a soda. You wanted that cherry Coke, and you got one. Awesome. An energy drink, sweet. The concrete and rebar, the base of the anything we're drinking, the juice, fresh, clean water. Now, if everything we drank, and this is not like I'm not stretching the truth or anything at all. Imagine everything in life that we did was water that the animals used for everything. So we're drinking, we're cleaning, we're bathing, we're going to get sick. And there are billions across the world that are living in that space. Longitude and latitude, my friends, and the blessing of saying, Father God, you know, starting every day with 25 gratitudes. I think I heard Dr. David Jeremiah talking about that the other day. Who else out of here? I think Alan Jackson was talking about that the other day, about 25, starting every day with 25 gratitudes. One of those should certainly be, Lord God, thank you for the water I have. And we fly out of Sacramento Airport day in and day out. You know, every time we fly out, you'll see all the water surrounding the Central Valley here around Sacramento. I mean, there's so much water right now. God, thank you for that blessing of the water. And that when we turn the faucet on, it's not filthy, muddy, contaminated, filled water. So that's a benefit. Mike, you just talked about that. We are so blessed to have it. But then this fresh, clean water unlocks the name of Christ being proclaimed to villages where they have never heard his name. Now, we're a Sacramento family. We are into propagating the gospel, right? Yes, starting with ourselves, reminding ourselves every day, Lord God, I need you. You're my savior. I couldn't do it without you. I'd be lost. I'd be on the way to certain death in this life and in eternity forever. But God, your grace and mercy saved me. Someone at some point let us know that good news of the gospel. Maybe it was Pastor Greg Laurie. Maybe you were down in Southern California, the Harvest Crusade. Maybe you heard Pastor Greg on A New Beginning, any other one of the programs here. Maybe back in the day, you heard Billy Graham or fill in the blank of a friend letting you know the good news of Jesus. Now, your gift unlocking a national missionary to be able to go to this pin dot of a map that we're talking about in Africa and Asia, to this tiny little hamlet of a town, of a village, to proclaim the name of Christ to people who have never heard his name. And that all happens and begins with fresh, clean water. When you have children and families, you have livestock, you have chickens, you have everything around you sick because of a lack of clean water. Eventually, that's going to pay its toll. and people and animals and children are going to die because of a lack of fresh, clean water. Guys, we solved that with a Jesus well being dug because the national missionaries go in there through GFA World and deep into the earth, plunge down, dig that well, a hand pump, old-fashioned hand pump. You go on the old farms around town here, one of the ranches, they've got those old-fashioned hand pumps. That's exactly what these are. They're sturdy as a rock. They'll last 30, 40 years, and thousands upon thousands upon thousands and generations are going to be healthy. By the way, Mike, you asked me what a benefit was. They're also going to hear the name of Jesus. Why are they going to hear that? Because these are Jesus wells. And at that well, the Gospel of John, in the verse, anyone who drinks of me will never thirst again. And those souls are going to ask, why? Why did you do this and no one else did? Well, you know, there's Jesus followers in America that love you from afar and gifted for a fresh, clean water well, this Jesus well to be dug. That's your gift of $160. 10 of us doing that. This is not like it has to be rocket science. 10 of us opting in, $160 one-time gift. 5 of us opting in a gift of $320. That's a Jesus well. An entire Jesus well would be $1,600 if I may invite someone to opt in and say, Dave, that's, you know what, for the children, for the families, I have the, you know, maybe you had a parasite at one time, parasite one, and you know how debilitating that was, yeah? I have a friend who did. I don't ever want one. I don't want any. These children have dozens and dozens and dozens. We're stopping that. You just go to the GFA World Jesus Well red ribbon at the top of the page, thewordsacramento.com. And of all the investments we're going to make today, triple digits headed our way. You're going to be drinking a ton of ice cold, fill in the blank. Awesome. You're going to invest in those things that matter. Maybe, you know, this, you're going to have pizzas in your future, Chinese, barbecue. All sounds good to me right now. My stomach's growling. Awesome. You got a Costco run you're doing, a Target run. Great. Would you add to the portfolio of those investments a fresh, clean water gift to unlock freedom as we celebrate our 250th birthday of our republic? And every program we hear reminding us that we have blessings to be thankful for and not to take them for granted, including living in this fruited plain that we're in called the Central Valley. So click that GFA World Jesus Well red ribbon at the top of the page to wordsacramento.com. And $1,600 would be a Jesus Well if I may invite someone to opt in there. Bishop Daniel is the president of GFA World. And brother, you have an answer to what I've just mentioned. Mike asking, yes, it's the fresh, clean water. Yes, it's making sure that showers or baths or dishes or washing of clothes isn't done in dung-filled, horrible water that animals are sharing. Bishop, that lack of fresh water also cares for the disenfranchised and women and children, you were telling me. And that's the truth, because women and children are looked at as second class. Talk a little bit about that, Bishop Daniel, and what we're doing with the Jesus wells and that non-traditional evangelism of these wells being dug.
14: If they do have water, like in a well, then if you are part of a lower strata of society, kind of the culture may divide everyone into categories, and if you are on the bottom of the category, then you are not allowed to take water from the common well. You have to walk far away to go fetch water. And usually it's the women and the girls who have to go fetch water, which means these young girls cannot go to school. They don't learn how to read and write. They can be kidnapped, sold into the sex trade, or attacked by wild animals just because they have to fetch water from far away. And so, you know, the reality is most people don't have access to any kind of water. And if they have access to water, it's dirty, polluted, stinky water. And not only that, you're not talking about just parasites and bacteria, but you're talking about stagnant water where malaria is breeding. Mm. And so you got that on top of everything else. And so it impacts education, it impacts the health, it impacts the economy in the community. We remember in the passage, I think in John's Gospel chapter 4, that the woman at the well, the Samaritan woman, she came out in the hot time of the day because she was kind of rejected from society. And she had to come out when everyone else kind of had gone in the morning to fetch water, which is very normal. The fetching of water even divides people against each other in many of these communities.
13: Yeah, brothers and sisters, this is what we're stopping and solving and changing. One cultural moray at a time, we are saying, Lord God, because of the fresh, clean water that's going to be given, as Bishop was just talking about there, Bishop Daniel, president of GFA Worlds, Big Wave Dave, David James here with Mike and all of us here, Eric at the board, and we're just saying, brothers and sisters, we're, yes, giving fresh, clean water, which getting these children and these families water that's not going to be shared by the same animals that they live with or that fly in or that are migrating. No animal is sharing this. This is fresh, clean water from the Jesus well and no longer that stinky, gross, filled water being consumed any longer. Or, and even this, that GFA World, Jesus Well, red ribbon at the top of the page, thewordsacramento.com. And by the way, ladies and gentlemen, that is super quick and easy. It's very safe and secure. If you've never been to thewordsacramento.com, I highly encourage you go there. 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There's so many great tools to be had there at thewordsacramento.com. I highly encourage you, friends, go there and please click that red ribbon right there at the top of the page. You can't miss it. 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And I encourage you, if you've got children, you've got children, grandchildren, maybe get them involved in it too. It'd be an opportunity to be able to show them Africa, to be able to show them Asia, and being able to say, you know what, we're going to, as a family, solve a problem of a lack of fresh, clean water. And you could start from the very crumb cruncher with the juice and the sippy cups and all of that, and we're giving them wholesome, delicious, non-contaminated water or a beverage made with non-contaminated water, and teach them about how we're teaching others around the world who have never heard the name of Jesus to know him this summertime and beyond. Because these wells, the Jesus wells, 20, 30 years they last. And there are 300 on average that take that water well and the water every single day drinking from the Jesus well. And again, I mentioned to you that that Jesus well has right there at the plaque, at the well, but whoever drinks the water I give them will never thirst. Indeed, the water I give them will become in them a spring of water welling up to eternal life. And remember, what's really, of course, we would have it no other way. Every tribe, every nation, every tongue, every background, any status, equal to receive that fresh, clean water at those Jesus wells. And then all of those souls asking, why was this done? Because no one else did this. The gospel, Jesus' name being presented. Remember I mentioned, remember the person that introduced you to the gospel? That's going to take place over and over and over again with the national missionary. And by the way, the national missionary that goes in there to establish the Jesus well, if I may invite you to also say, hey, can I sponsor a national missionary that goes in there with the Jesus Wells? Absolutely. $540 one-time gift or $45 a month over the next year, that will underwrite and unlock a national missionary being sponsored. And national missionaries like Sisters of the Cross who go and care for those with leprosy, the poorest of the poor, those ostracized with a quote-unquote 21st century scarlet letter A across, because nobody wants to be around a leper. The Sisters of the Cross, those national missionaries going, and Bishop Daniel, talk a little bit about that. That our gift, if we so choose to choose a missionary, and we go to, again, that GFA World Jesus Well ribbon at the top of the page, those national missionaries placing those Jesus wells in these villages, you get to choose your national missionary. We'll send you a picture. You put that up on your refrigerator. You get the whole bio. And you can, every single time you're getting into that side-by-side for your fresh, clean water, being able to pray for your national missionaries like Sisters of the Cross. They actually care for those with leprosy. Is that right, Bishop Daniel?
15: Yeah, you know, I had the privilege of actually going to one of our leprosy colonies that we serve in, along with one of our national missionaries and his family, but then also with our Sisters of the Cross. These are our women missionaries who have special training. They work in the slums. They work in the leprosy colonies. They work in very, very difficult areas, and they have a real compassion and care for those who are the least of these. And what I saw is the love and care that these Sisters of the Cross go into these leprosy colonies with. The people there actually call them the angels. The angels are coming to minister to us. The angels are coming to help us. These precious people who have been suffering with leprosy, they see the love and care and compassion of these Sisters of the Cross who deeply, deeply love Jesus, but also deeply love these precious people. And because of their faithfulness, so many of these precious people who suffer with leprosy now have hope in the resurrection of Christ. Maybe not hope in this lifetime that things might get better in terms of their sickness or their suffering, but they have hope and joy because of Christ. But at the same time, many of these leprosy colonies have actually been closed down because so many people have experienced healing, or because of the medical treatment and care of the Sisters of the Cross, there are no more leprosy patients and there's no need to actually have the colonies continue. And so by God's grace, we're seeing people helped, we're seeing people healed, we're seeing people cleansed, and people's lives are being transformed by Christ's love, spiritually and physically.
13: You know, that's our gift, friends. Bishop, thank you for that. The gift of $160 from 10 of us, that's a Jesus well. You know, we have about 8.5, 9 minutes left in the program. A national missionary being underwritten, a one-time gift of $540 or $45 a month over the next year. You get to choose your missionary. It's going to put that Jesus well in that village, and you get a bio, and we'll send you via mail all of the biographical information, pictures you can pop up on your refrigerator, and you and your family can be praying for the national missionaries, as Bishop Daniel was just talking about, caring for those with leprosy, going where those, who among us would go and say, Lord God, I have faith that you're going to care for me, and we take all the precautions, but would we go into a leper colony? I don't know. Perhaps. These Sisters of the Cross are. And Fresh Clean Water Project's there for them. And Jesus' name being proclaimed. So in the moments that remain, we have about 8.5 minutes looking to get our first Jesus well. $1,600 gift. We have, the hope is, you know, here is a Word Sacramento family. We have 5 Jesus wells that we'd like to place into 5 different villages, pin dots on maps in Africa and Asia. Would you be the first to provide a Jesus well, maybe a $1,600 gift, being that freeing of that entire village from the shackles of malnutrition and disease? As we celebrate our 250th birthday and the freedom that we have here. Now, if that's not you, it's not me either. $160 one-time gift. If you'd be the first of 10, that GFA World Jesus Well red ribbon at the top of the page, thewordsacramento.com, $320 from 5 of us. That's our first Jesus Well. Bishop, I want you to share the impact of our gifts. You were telling me off mic about how the impacts of our gifts, even a water buffalo got into the picture here. How did the prayer get answered for a water buffalo and our gift through the Jesus Well and the national missionaries being underwritten? Talk a little bit about that. Show me that story.
15: I'm reminded of this one missionary who was going house to house in a village like they typically do, knocking on doors, asking if they have a need or is there someone we can pray for. And the family said, we have someone who is sick in our family. And so they led our missionary through the house, and the back side of the house, there was a sick water buffalo. And the family is very poor, so they would milk the water buffalo, sell the milk, that's the money for food. Your buffalo is sick, no food. And so they said, could you please pray for our water buffalo? We heard you talking about Jesus. So our missionaries laid his hands on this water buffalo and said, God, if there's ever a time to do something, this is the time. And God healed that stinky water buffalo. And the whole family gave their hearts to Christ. The neighbors heard about it. They wanted to know about Christ. So many people in that village gave their hearts to Christ that a church was planted in that village because of a water buffalo, because of the love and compassion of this national missionary going house to house and simply praying for people and their needs.
13: Guys, I mean, miracles happening like that? That's our gift? Why would I not opt in our best gift? May we invite you to do so? $160 one-time gift. Actually, yours truly, I got so, I don't know, I guess I, through listening and hearing once again of the plight of all those, even as a GFA world rep, I said, God, I am moved, and I am going to, in your name, help provide a Jesus well. And there are $960 gifts in the 5 minutes that remain, $960 gifts. If you would be the first of nine, that will unlock our first Jesus well, because I join you at that $160 level. All you have to do, super quick and easy, 90 seconds is what it'll take you. Of course, if you're like me and you drop a credit card and it goes underneath the bureau, it might take you a little longer because it's, but 90 seconds, you go to GFA World, the Jesus Well red ribbon at the top of the page at GFA, at thewordsacramento.com. Thewordsacramento.com, that red ribbon, the top of the page, GFA World Jesus Well ribbon, click that, and your best gift, $160 from nine of us, that's the first Jesus Well. Five of us opting in, $320 gift, that's our first Jesus Well. And again, the entire Jesus Well, a $1,600 gift, although you subtract that $160 from yours truly investing in there. If I may invite someone to opt in for $1,340, that will be, or $1,440, that will be our first Jesus Well. Again, thewordsacramento.com, click that GFA World Jesus Well banner. As we close out the program in the 4 minutes that remain, I just implore all of us, you know, it's going to be triple digits. We're going to be telling our children, our grandchildren, friends. We're going to check on the seasoned citizens around us, even checking our own selves to make sure we're hydrated. Make sure that we've got plenty of water in our system. For all of us that are going to be doing just that, may I invite you to opt in your best gift? Bishop Daniel, why should I care and gift for clean water that's going to introduce Christ to souls that have never heard his name? Now, I think it's obvious that you have souls plunging in eternity never hearing the name of Jesus, and that they're going to hear Christ's name and have an opportunity for eternity and that eternal address to be changed. Bishop, why should we care that this clean water is being given in the moments that remain here?
14: You know, David in the scripture said, don't let me ever take anything for granted, the sin of presumption. And the biggest thing that I think that we are having to deal with, especially in the West, is we can get so busy with life and so busy with social media and so busy with all the good Christian things that we become blind and cold to the reality of the world. What we need to do is pray, God, would you break my heart with the things that break your heart? I mean, literally, if we claim to follow Christ, this is the same Christ. It says that when he saw the crowds, he was moved with compassion. Why should we care? Because God cares. God cares about the children. God cares about those in the slums. God cares about the leprosy patients. God cares about the widows and the orphans. It's not just about giving a gift for a water project, but starting with a heart of compassion. We can take our heart and put action to it and see what God is doing. And one of the greatest opportunities that people can do is to give to some of these clean water projects. Why? Because literally hundreds and hundreds of people a day are being blessed, but also interacting with the missionaries and seeing people's lives changed.
13: Right. And those questions going to be asked, why did you do this and no one else did? And generations, 40 years, these Jesus Wells, that's an $80 gift from 20 of us, guys. That Jesus Well, 30, 40 years, 300 people a day, hundreds of thousands of souls not only going to get healthy, not only going to have the education to be able to have hygiene, washing their hands, cattle and livestock having fresh, clean water, education, these children having an education now, unlocking the shackles of poverty, freedom being brought there, but Jesus' name being proclaimed and eternal addresses changed forever. That's your gift of $80. So why not? 20 of us opting in there. 9 of us opting in, $160 one-time gift. We'll get our first Jesus well. Again, a $1,460 gift would be a complete Jesus well. So in the moments that remain, the GFA World Jesus Well banner. So go ahead, take that sip, that Frappuccino, Dunkin', Starbucks, whatever you're doing, the water, and click that word, sacramento.com, the GFA World Jesus Well ribbon, the top of the page. And thank you on behalf of the children.
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9: God's still recruiting people, folks. We're not reading our Bibles so we can check a box and say, aren't we good Christians? 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And I've been reading through this book of Exodus. I've been back and forth through it several times lately. I'm going, oh, I whine like Moses. I do. Yeah, I agree, God. There's like a real problem over there. Somebody should do something. I'm with you all together. Yes, I see the problem. No. I'm quite busy, thank you.
8: 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We're so glad you're here to listen. Today's program will complete the message we began yesterday. Here's Pastor Alan with part two of Seasons of Great Change.
9: Most of us know the first one, Exodus 3, it's the burning bush. The angel of the Lord appeared in the flames of fire within a bush, and Moses saw that the bush was on fire, but it didn't burn. So he said, I'll go over and see this strange sight. Why the bush doesn't burn up? It's my conclusion. It's not implicitly stated. But the next line, when the Lord saw that he'd gone over to look, he called to him from within the bush. In my imagination, at least, it seems that Moses may have walked by some other opportunities, but he didn't go to inquire. One of the things I would like to invite you to do is be a consistent inquirer of the Lord. Have the courage to say to the Lord, what do you have for me? Amen. What do you have for me? I don't want to just say to you, I'm born again and I've been baptized and I have the baptism in the Holy Spirit and I read my Bible and I'm not committing gross moral sins often. I want to invite you to something different. What do you have for me, Lord? What are you doing in the earth that

0: that I could pray for? What's close to your heart? I want to be an inquirer of the Lord. I do. I want to learn. I want to grow. I'm willing to be different. Church, when the Lord saw that he'd gone over to look, God called to him from within the bush, Moses. Do you know God knows your name? That'll make you nervous. Don't think about it too much. And Moses said, here I am. That's good old contemporary Alan. That'd be going, yeah. Yeah, what you need? I'm here. It's not going to last very long. God said, take your shoes off, son. The ground's holy. Sir. Yes, sir. And then God tells Moses very directly, very quickly, very plainly what he's about. Go, I'm sending you to Pharaoh. My people, the Israelites, I want you to bring them out of Egypt. And now Moses has a different tone. Who am I? Well, wait a minute. I mean, yeah, well, you just call him my name. That's me. That leading all those people out of the... Who am I? And I think when you encounter God, one of the things in my life is I'm very aware of my inadequacy. In fact, I'm not comfortable with people. I don't trust people in ministry that present themselves as overly adequate. I think an awareness of our inadequacy is an essential component for leadership in the body of Christ. It's Christ in us. Amen. On my best day, I can't heal a gnat's wing, and oh, by the way, neither can you. I can't change a heart. I can't do any of those things. In fact, when I coach people in ministry, whether at whatever level that may be, I always tell them that we sell a product that we can't deliver. That's a very humbling thing. That if God doesn't show up and do what God said he will do when you honor him, we are going to look like the village idiots. But here's the good news. I've been doing this a while. He's always shown up. Amen. So Moses starts this little interaction now. He's still a goat herder on the backside of the desert, a fugitive, a failure, a murderer. He's all the things. I mean, he comes from a torqued family. Moses' parents put him in the river in a basket when he was a baby. That's called rejection. And he's raised in Pharaoh's palace as one of the princes of Egypt. While his people are slaves, that's a dysfunctional beginning. He has an anger issue. He's a murderer. And he's a fugitive. And now God's calling him. And Moses starts out as most of us do. Yeah, here I am. What you need? I got this. How can I help? Remember when I was born, I thought, you know, God, when I decided to serve the Lord, I thought there must have been a sigh of relief in heaven. Well, now we got some serious talent. It wasn't very long before I realized there was a groan in heaven. Now we got a serious liability. You're going to let that knucklehead on this team? Who am I? Who am I? But it's not done. In Exodus 3, Moses said to God, suppose I go to the Israelites and say to them, just suppose I were to buy into this crazy scheme. And I roll up and I tell the slaves over there, the God of your fathers has sent me, and they ask me, what is his name? Then what am I going to tell them? I'm not prepared for this assignment. I hear you with all of your lofty language, but I'm not prepared for it. Listen to me. I'm not prepared. Exodus 3:19 is really not a part of God's invitation, but I thought it was so insightful. I left it in your outlines. This is a part of God's response. He said, I know the king of Egypt. I don't just know your name, Mo. I know the king of Egypt. I know him better than you do. Then I know he's not going to let you go. Unless, A mighty hand compels him. In the midst of this recruitment dialogue, and it's going to go on through several chapters, God acknowledges to Moses his understanding of Pharaoh. Pharaoh's character is no mystery to God. Moses' understanding of Pharaoh's palace does not exceed God's. You and I want to reject God's invitations because we think we know more about our current circumstances than God does. God, I'm not going to do that. You don't understand. I mean, we may not say it out loud, but we're thinking it. I'm not about to say that's a harebrained idea. You don't understand how difficult that would be. I think God does know. Exodus 3:21. God said, I'll make the Egyptians favorably disposed towards this people so that when you leave, you won't go empty-handed. And Moses answered, what if they don't believe me or listen to me? What if they say the Lord didn't appear to you? These all seem like pretty logical complaints to me. I'm just going to roll up and say, I'm here to lead you out. Pack your bags. And God's not impressed by all of Moses' arguments. So now he gets down to the baseline. Exodus 4:10, Moses said to the Lord, I have never been eloquent, neither in the past nor since you have spoken to your servant. I'm slow with speech and tongue. Look, God, I appreciate the invitation, but I'm not talented enough for this project. I'm not that good. Pick somebody that's better. I remember when God invited me into the ministry, I hated public speaking. It was awful. I could read what was on a sheet of paper, but if it wasn't on the sheet of paper, I was stuck. My brain would freeze. It was awful. I thought, you have got to be kidding me. Except he didn't laugh. So when I read this and Moses said, you know, I'm not very eloquent and I don't talk that well. And God goes, yeah, I know. It's not about you. Shut up. In Exodus 4, Moses really gets right down to the kind of the grassroots of this. Moses said, Lord, please send somebody else. No, thank you. No, thank you. May I ask you a question? How many times in your life have you said no thank you to the Lord? See, God doesn't roll up most of the time in a burning bush. God rolls up with an opportunity. You have some sense that you could use your mouth or your voice or your talent or your time or your resources or something, and you can make an impact. And you go, no, thank you. I'm busy. It's inconvenient. This is inconvenient for Moses. His life is never going to be the same again. He's had his last peaceful day. No, thank you. How many times have we said no thank you to the Lord? I'm born again. I'm baptized. I'm filled with the Spirit. I'm a Bible reader, prophesying, demon chasing, praying for the sick, triumphant Christ follower. No, thank you. It's my calendar and my schedule and my life. We're watching the most precipitous decline in Christianity in the history of the church in this nation. And what's our answer? No, thank you. I don't want to get involved in public discussions. I don't want to engage culture. That's politics. It's not politics, folks. It's being salt and light. We got to engage the world in which we live. Do you really think if you're sitting on the bench doing nothing, waiting for the horn to blow so you get airlifted out of here, you're going to be received with enthusiasm? There's all sorts of parables about that attitude.
1: We'll be right back. But first, Pastor Allen wants to share a limited edition commemorative set to help you celebrate God's faithfulness to our nation.
0: Hey, we're celebrating this year the 250th anniversary of the signing of the Declaration of Independence. What a wonderful privilege we have. You know, God has blessed our nation so many good things. People say to me, well, our whole history's not good. Well, folks, you know, my history's not great. Your family history's not perfect. But you love your family. You love your children. In spite of our weaknesses, well, our nation hadn't been perfect. But through that whole story, the goodness of God is evident. It still is. Let's ask God to bless America again.
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0: In Exodus 6, Moses isn't done. Moses reported to the Israelites, but they didn't listen to him because of their discouragement, their bondage. The Lord said to Moses, go tell Pharaoh. So you talk to the Israelites, now go tell Pharaoh to let the Israelites go out of this country. Go tell Pharaoh, let them go. That's the assignment. God didn't say, what do you think about this? Let's get together. Somebody get out a whiteboard. Let's chart some options. God said, you go tell Pharaoh to let these people go. And Moses has a response. Moses said to the Lord, if the Israelites won't listen to me, why would Pharaoh listen to me? I don't speak well. What's Moses saying? I don't have enough influence to talk to Pharaoh. Who am I? I'm the fugitive. I mean, we may have played together when we were kids. We were on the same soccer team. But he's not going to listen to me. Gee, that sounds like the kind of things that go through my head. Why would I say anything? Nobody's going to listen to me. Exodus 33. Moses said to the Lord, you've been telling me, lead these people, but you've not let me know whom you'll send with me. You've said, I know you by name, and you found favor with me. Well, if you're pleased with me, teach me your way so I can know you and continue to find favor with you. Remember that this nation is your people. Look, I'm leading your people. But I still feel like I'm on the outside of this thing. I'm not even sure who you're going to send with me. And oh, by the way, in the context, if you're reading it, they're already long past Egypt. I don't have the appropriate resources here, Lord. I got all these people and all this stuff, and I feel like I'm on an island. I'm the only Christian where I work. I'm in a school that's hostile to my faith. Have you seen my family? I don't have appropriate resources, Lord. Same chapter, verse 15. Then Moses said, if your presence doesn't go with us, don't send us up from here. How will anyone know that you're pleased with me and with your people unless you go with us? What else will distinguish me and your people from all the other people on the face of the earth? God, I could use a little validation here. I can use some more encouragement. How are these people going to know, like, we're working on this together? I don't know about you, but I'm reading these stories and I'm thinking, oh, yeah, I'm with Moses, Lord. Chapter 34. Lord, if I've found favor in your eyes, let the Lord go with us. Because this is a stiff-necked people. Forgive our wickedness and our sin. Take us as your inheritance. God, I guess you know this, but you gave me an uncooperative, difficult group of people. Just in case you hadn't noticed lately, God, this is not an easy crowd you hooked me up with. I mean, if you take a step back, Moses is struggling. I don't feel qualified. I'm not prepared. I don't have enough authority. I don't have enough influence. I don't have the appropriate resources. I could use a little bit more encouragement. I'm in the deep end of the pool and nobody knows you're helping me. Then I think about my responses to the Lord. Who am I? I remember years ago, I was still trying to figure out church, and my spiritual formation didn't take place in a church. I accepted the Lord in my parents' kitchen. I was baptized in the Atlantic Ocean in Fort Lauderdale in front of the Sheraton. At least in the formative years of my life, my spiritual formation, it was separate from church. I didn't understand church. I didn't value church. And so when I understood the Lord asking me to be a part of church, and I realized that Jesus said that he would build his church, and I said, oh, I'm in on that. And I did everything I could to find people that understood more about church than I did. And I remember I was in California. I'd driven out there for a man that had one of the most, at the time, one of the most flourishing churches in the country. And he said when he got ready to plant a church, he got out a map of the United States of America and looked for the places of highest population growth. And he said, I planted a church in the county with the most rapid population growth in the nation. And I'm sitting there thinking, I'm an idiot. I'm a part of a church in Murfreesboro, Tennessee. Well, no. This was 30 years ago. It was a different place. And it never occurred to me to be intentional. I just was trying to say yes to the Lord the best way I knew in the place he put me. There was nothing strategic about what I was doing other than trying to strategically follow the Lord, which I would tell you today is a really good plan. But at the time, in the light of all that information, I was going, I was on the low part of the crew. I didn't know God would make the place he planted me one of the fastest growing places in the nation. Amen. I got no credit for that. Who am I? The Lord will give you invitations, and if your answer is not, no. See, God doesn't need us to be big or famous or influential or to go viral. He needs us to humble ourselves and be obedient. Amen. My circumstances when I got planted in this place where the boats had been burned, I had very few other options. I was just going to do this, and if something nice came out of it, so be it. Who am I? I made a list of my responses. I don't feel prepared. I lack credibility. It's not my gift. I don't really have the skills that are needed for that. They're not intuitive to me. I don't want to. I don't want to do that. I didn't like preachers. Folks, when I was a kid and went to church, preachers wore long black robes and vestments. And they stood behind these enormous pulpits. I don't ever remember seeing a pastor in a church smile. And I remember thinking, if I got that job, I'd get fired in 72 hours. Because on my good days, I'm a smart aleck. I lack influence. Nobody really cared what I thought. I felt alone. There wasn't adequate support. I didn't have enough encouragement. The difficult people. All the things that Moses said, it felt like my life. And I suspect it feels like yours. God doesn't need us to be significant. He needs us to humble ourselves and be obedient. He'll bring the significance, remember? He'll exalt you if you'll humble yourself. So I just want to remind you as we close of what God says about his provision for us. I gave you some verses. You can meditate on these. They will encourage you and strengthen you. Give some time. Maybe even memorize one or two of them. 2 Peter 1. His divine power, God's divine power. This is the fisherman, remember? He's a fisherman. He's not a rabbi. He's not a theologian. He's a fisherman, not the highest rung on the social scale. Jesus recruited Peter. And by the time he's writing these lessons, he has traveled the Roman Empire. God used him to bring stability to the emerging church in Jerusalem. Peter stood with John in front of the Sanhedrin, the group that ordered Jesus' execution, and says, you do whatever you need to. We will not stop telling the Jesus story. Amen. He's a transformed human being. It's not a part of the New Testament, but church tradition says Peter was crucified upside down at his request. He said he didn't deserve to die in the same way that his Lord had. 2 Peter, His divine power has given us everything we need for life and godliness. God, by His power, has given you everything you need for life and for godliness. Moses came from a dysfunctional family. He's a murderer. He's on the backside of the desert chasing goats. And God makes him into one of the most influential leaders in the history of humanity. And that same God has given you everything you need for life and godliness. Amen. Humble yourself and say, God, I want to serve you. I want to serve you. Ephesians 2, God raised us up with Christ and seated us with Him in the heavenly realms in Christ Jesus. I mean, I know you know me as a Tennessee and a hillbilly country kid. What you may not know is I've been seated with Jesus in the heavens. God knows your name. He's not ashamed to call you His own. Are you ashamed to tell people you belong to Him? Humble yourself. Hebrews 12, consider Him who endured such opposition from sinful men so that you won't grow weary. Because if you grow weary, you'll lose heart. You'll abandon the assignment. Consider Jesus. It wasn't easy for Him. He humbled Himself. And He became obedient. Obedient even to death, even a humiliating death on a cross. But then it says, God exalted Him and gave Him the name that's above every name, that in the name of Jesus, every knee will bow in heaven, on earth, and under the earth. And then Jesus called you. Who am I? Well, I don't know, but I'm somebody called by the King.
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15: 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If we're always feeling unhappy or dissatisfied, that's something that the Christ follower really has got to learn to control. You see, discontentment comes when our focus is not on the right things, when we focus on what we don't have instead of what God has already given us, or compare ourselves to others, or expect life to go our way. Our complaints overshadow the good things in our lives. So today, Pastor Jack teaches that discontentment doesn't stay small. It grows into complaining, bitterness, and sadly, a lack of gratitude. But at its core, discontentment shows a lack of trust in God and knowing that He wants what's best for us. So before we jump into the message today, I had a chance to sit down with Pastor Jack to talk about the message. Well, let's look at that. Pastor Jack, talking about the disciplines of discontentment, right? Is it possible to be content but still be hungry for spiritual growth at the same time? Do you know what I'm talking about?
17: Well, I mean, you know, it's a moving target, so to speak, because first of all, the Bible says Paul wrote to Timothy and told Timothy, godliness with contentment is great wealth. So, right. In other words, if our heart's right in the right place, it doesn't matter if we're rich or poor or in the middle. It doesn't matter. It simply doesn't matter because our contentment is found in God. Now, after saying that, let me give you the sanctified version of discontentment. Jesus said, if you drink of the water I give you, you'll never thirst again. Jesus said, if you eat of the bread of life, you'll never be hungry again. That's because he satisfies, but there's a sanctified discontent, meaning I'm satisfied in Jesus, but I must have more of him. I hope that makes sense. The world, right. You can have all of the world and never be satisfied. You can have Jesus and be satisfied and yet hunger for more of Jesus, because now you know he is the very source that brings satisfaction to you. I mean, right. I wish Hollywood or Wall Street would discover the gospel truth about this.
19: Excellent. Good stuff, Pastor Jack. I appreciate you being here. So disciplines of discontentment. Let's get into it.
16: Father, we ask that you'd bless your word to our hearts. Right now, we ask in Jesus' name, amen. Well, church, grab your Bibles tonight and turn to boy number 22 in our series. 31-week series. We are in week 22 already. My goodness, it's gone by kind of fast, if you ask me, as we're looking at the Disciplines of Life series. The disciplines of life, and we've gone through so many disciplines, and we've come now tonight to discontentment. Matthew 28:18, Hebrews 13:5. We're looking at the discipline of discontentment. Why do I do that? As you turn to those two references, I was hoping to show you some YouTube broadcast of spoiled children. That's what I did tonight. I thought maybe I can show them something about. So I YouTubed spoiled children, and either A, they were pretty boring, or B, they were so bad I can't share it to adults. These kids going ballistic because they didn't get their favorite toy for Christmas. But what's my point? That discontentment can be a very volatile issue. Why do we have these feelings of discontentment? And listen, I'm going to ask you this question. It may sound like a trick question. Is all discontentment wrong? Is all discontentment bad? You might be surprised by the answer tonight. So as we look to this, Matthew chapter 28, our theme verse for the series, verse 18, as Jesus spoke to them, he said to them, all authority has been given to me. You guys, that's a lot of authority. In heaven and on earth. Go therefore and make disciples of all nations. Notice that verse 19 is the response of the believer in light of the fact that Christ has all authority. We get to do this. We get to make disciples of all nations, baptizing them in the name of the Father and of the Son and of the Holy Spirit, teaching them to observe all things that I have commanded you. And behold, I am with you always, even to the end of the world. Now, we go to our verse for tonight on discontentment and that discipline. Hebrews 13:5 says, let your conduct, the way that you act, be without covetousness. Be content with such things as you have. So whatever you have, be happy with that. For he himself has said, I will never leave you nor forsake you. The Christian's comfort zone comes from the fact that Jesus Christ, no matter what happens in life, will never leave us or forsake us. Now watch this. As we launch off into this, because we have Christ with us at all times and he will never leave us or forsake us, that's how and that's why you and I can be content in whatever situation we are in. Why? Why should I be content if we're losing our home? Why should I be content if I can't get this for Christmas? Or why should I be content if this is happening or I lost my job? Listen, because number one, Christ is with you. If Christ is with you, then everything else is going to pan out. That's a fact. We get so caught up into the things of this world and life that we think Jesus gets knocked off his throne because we lose our job. He doesn't get knocked off his throne. And maybe God is taking you to a better job. Maybe God knows more about that situation than you do, and he's setting you up for a great blessing. But we are such an emotional knee-jerk culture that if something challenges us instantly, we immediately think it must be because I'm bad. Why do we think like that? We naturally think, well, this is happening because I've done some great evil. Not necessarily so. God is at work. And I believe right now, in the age that we're living in, that God is working overtime right now. He's not shaken by this global crisis. You know, I love to quote Noah Webster, and Noah Webster says, discontentment is the state of being uneasy in mind. He says it's an uneasiness. A modern rendering of the word discontentment means the absence of contentment, to be unsettled or restless in the mind or soul, a sense of being dissatisfied. You ever feel like that in life? A person unable to find rest, a comfortless individual. There's a lot of people like that. More than ever, I think, maybe in America at a time like this, people are feeling the sense of being dissatisfied. Maybe life didn't turn out the way that they expected. We've got people reaching a certain age. People seemingly from 40 to 50 go through a tremendous moment of evaluation. And some people call it, what is it, in men, the midlife crisis thing. You know, and they get gold chains around their neck. They were never prone to wearing gold before, but now they're wearing gold. And they were fine with a truck or with the family caravan bus or whatever, but now they got a little Yugo red sports car or something, I don't know. But they go through a crisis. Why discontentment? Why? Because we get our eyes off God being the target. We begin to look at our neighbors. You know the old saying of keeping up with the Joneses, that's a trap. And it pulls us away from focusing on Christ. Or we reach a place and we begin to evaluate, you know, I haven't measured up much in life, and you become discontented. You become dissatisfied. And young people today, it's not limited to older people. Young people today are dissatisfied. And let me tell you, I'm personally very concerned about this. I know many of you are. We have bred a generation. It's our fault, not theirs. We've bred a generation of entitled people, and they don't want to work. Or if they do work, they want to have they want to start out at $100,000 a year. They want to have a company car. They don't believe in working through the ranks and rolling up your sleeves. They don't know what that's like. They haven't had to have that. And we have raised them that way. Just handing them stuff is a dangerous thing. And it breeds discontentment. It's a great thing to learn dependency upon God and to pray and to work hard and to fight for things. When things get handed to us, we have no appreciation. And then when we don't have what others have, we want to take what they have. That's why the Bible says, thou shalt not covet. Or if we don't take it, then we want everything distributed among everyone the same. And that's a very dangerous thing. So a couple things we need to look at. Keeping this in mind as we look, we'll have four simple points tonight. Most of us, being humans, we're not living in that place that God designed us to live in. Did you know that? You say, well, we prayed about our house. No, I'm not talking about that. That you and I, as spiritual creatures, remember this, the real you is housed inside this body. This is not you. This is the vehicle. This is an earthbound biochemical machine that God has given me to articulate and to relate to you back and forth in this realm. When you and I die or get raptured, we are going to be giving a new body to relate and to express ourselves in a new realm, a spiritual realm. You are spirit uppermost, and your body contains the part of you that will live forever. You say, Pastor, I don't believe in God. I don't believe in what you're saying. That doesn't matter. You're going to live forever in a resurrected dead body. Read John chapter 5. Read Daniel chapter 12. The Bible says everyone will be resurrected in the end, some to everlasting life and some to an everlasting death. Notice, those that are resurrected to an everlasting death, they don't die. They just die. They're dying. They're in a state of dying forever. And you don't want anything to do with that. God doesn't want you to have anything to do with that. But you and I are not living in the place that God originally intended us to be living in. God intended us to live like Adam and Eve lived before they goofed up. In paradise with God, fellowshipping with God, in the cool of the day, face to face. Amazing. It kind of reminds me of that little kid, because when we think about how we were originally created to live in the presence of God. Now, you and I are struggling with not living in the presence of God, but we need to understand that this discipline of discontentment needs to be managed. It reminds me of that little boy, and I'll read it to you. That little boy heard his dad pray every day, "Father, we now enter into your presence." The little boy's listening to his dad pray. "We enter into your presence. We sense your presence, Lord, and we need your presence in our lives. So, Lord, please give us your presence always. In Jesus' name, amen." And at that, Johnny just couldn't take it anymore. And he said to his father, When are we going to get these presents, Daddy?" One guy speaking spiritual, the other guy speaking carnal or of this world. Let's get those presents on.
18: 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And now, let's get back to today's message. Once again, here's Pastor Jack.
16: As we get into this, mark this introductory verse down. Romans chapter 8, verse 20 says, "For the creation was subject to futility." When Adam and Eve sinned, everything that was normal was turned upside down. And the Bible says death entered into the world at that moment. Animals began to die. In fact, technically, Adam and Eve began to die. It took them 900 years to die. But they, from that moment, they began to wither. Spiritually, they died in an instant. That had to be freakish. Remember when God said, "The day that you eat of it, you shall surely die." He was talking about their spirit. That's why you have to be born again to enter the kingdom of heaven. We are born spiritually dead. And our life and our body is decaying. The moment they tell us, physicists tell us, the moment a child is born, the child is on his path toward death. Well, that's encouraging. I find it interesting that in the medical world, in chemistry and biology, did you know that your body doesn't understand why it's dying? Did you know that doctors will tell us that the heart, there is no reason why a heart should stop beating? Did you know that? Did you know that your liver, that's why they call it the vital organs. Did you know that your liver, your kidneys, did you know that they were designed to work forever? There's no reason why they should stop. And did you know that every 7 years, your body chemistry goes through a revamp. It tries to reboot itself. Every 7 years, it goes through a restart. It tries to recover. And death, technically, is a mystery. You don't often think about that. God has made you. The Bible says you are fearfully and wonderfully made. But one of those things that we have to grapple with is that the whole universe, including our lives, is subject to futility, frustration, discontentment. And so point number one, jot it down if you would, regarding this, it is that the discipline of discontentment requires us that we would recognize that physical discontentment can be bad. And I want you to write that down. It can be bad. Recognize that physical discontentment can be bad. When I talk about physical, I mean the things of life that we deal with. The things that you and I see with our eyes every day. I want you to think about that. It can be bad. It's not necessarily having to be bad, but it can be bad. Number one, jot it down. Proverbs 27:20 says, "Hell and destruction are never full, so the eyes of man are never satisfied." A man's eye, you know what I mean by man, Mr. and Mrs. Man, mankind. Mankind's eyes are never satisfied. Apart from God, we're never satisfied. That's why when you read Ecclesiastes, this is Solomon, who started with God, was blessed by God, and then in his wealth began to forget God, and he went off on all kinds of experimentations of life. He had all the women he could ever have. He had all the wealth. He had all the power. And what does Scripture tell us? You look at Proverbs in some areas, and it's the end of, it's all vanity. It's ridiculous. The man that had it all, boy, people say, if I just could have it all, if you could have it all, you'd be discontented. Because only God can satisfy your soul. You can be sitting on a yacht in paradise, weighing your proper body weight, having the best looks. You know, all of this stuff, and be absolutely having a storm in your soul and not be satisfied. No, discontentment, it can be bad. Why can't it be bad? Why? Why is that? Well, again, listen. Now, this part's kind of negative, and then it's going to go positive, and it's going to go negative, and we're going to end positive. So just don't leave now. You'll be all bummed out all week. James 4, listen, this is amazing. James chapter 4, verse 1. James says, what causes fights and quarrels? Do you have any kids? What causes fights and quarrels among you? Do they not come from your desires that battle within you? Is that not true? You ever seen kids in the playground? And you see a kid getting a fight or something because they don't want to share their toy. Where did that come from? From inside that kid. You want something, but you don't get it. You kill and covet, but you cannot have what you want. You quarrel and fight, and you do not have, because you do not ask God. When you ask, you do not receive, because you ask with wrong motives, that you may spend what you get on your pleasures. Oh God, if I just win the lotto. If you just win the lotto, what? Any person who prays that prayer, I can already tell you what's going to happen to their life. No. Matthew 27:3 says, then Judas, boy, listen to this, talk about discontentment. Then Judas, his betrayer, seeing that he had been condemned, was remorseful. Isn't it interesting? Your Bible doesn't say he repented. He was sorry he got caught and brought back the 30 pieces of silver to the chief priest and the elders, saying, I have sinned by betraying innocent blood. Notice, that's a true statement, is it not? He sinned against Jesus. It is true, but he's not repentful. He's sorry he got caught. And they said, what's that to us, loser? We don't care about you, you big dope. We just used you, and you were a sucker enough to turn Jesus in. You see to it. Then he threw down the pieces of silver in the temple and departed, and he went and he hung himself, hanged himself. By the way, even today in Israel, who they don't read the New Testament, when you drive in the bus, you drive to the Kidron Valley on your left, the Temple Mount on your right, then you come to the tomb of Absalom, and then the city of David, the excavations are right there. Then you turn right, and you go to the Valley of Hinnom, Gehenna, the Valley of Burning. That's where they would burn the trash. It's Valley of Hell. It's a picture of hell to the Hebrew mind. That's where it comes from. And then you come around to the field of Aceldama, or Akeldama. It's a steep cliff. It's beautiful, by the way. Nobody goes there. There's nothing built there. It's really pretty, but the Hebrews there in Israel say that's a cursed place. They don't even know, if you say, why is it cursed? Oh, it's cursed. They don't know the New Testament story. They won't read it. They'll tell you it's cursed. Now, I don't believe it's cursed. I don't believe in that stuff, but they do. And when you drive right there and you look over, there's steep cliffs and rocks. It's about a 120-foot fall. It's there where Judas hung himself from a tree, and the Gospels tell us that the tree busted after he hung himself, and he fell down, and all of his guts came out. He hung himself, falling and hanging himself, and he burst open on the rocks. And the spot is right there today, still today, 2,000 years later. It's amazing. How did that happen? Discontentment. Why do people kill themselves often? Discontentment. Oh man, if I don't get that iPad, I'm going to lose it. You have set yourself up, my friend, for destruction. We may laugh at that and think it's almost kind of cute. But listen, that is what's wrong with America today. If I don't get this, well, I tell you what, I'm just leaving. If you don't get me this, I'm going to quit or I'm going to whatever. Wow. You can just see a 40-year-old guy in his diapers throwing his rattle down in his crib. That's exactly what's going on. Discontentment. Yes, it can be bad. There's a great emptiness and frustration that comes when we pursue things. Here's the funny thing. You can spend your whole life pursuing things. God will maybe be protecting you from getting them. And then there's the dangerous situation where people pursue things and get them. And then a month later, wake up to the fact that they're empty inside. Can't admit it to anybody because then you'd look a fool. This is real stuff. In Micah chapter 6, verse 13 to 15, the Bible says, because of your sins, you will eat, but you'll not be satisfied. You will sow, but not reap. You will tread the olives, but not anoint yourself with oil. And you will make sweet wine, but not drink any of it. Isn't that the ultimate frustration if you think about it? You know, people today, now listen, I don't often bring this topic up, but it's exactly what's going on in our culture today. And seemingly, physically, it makes no sense. But people, Christians today say things like, I can't tithe. These are hard times. I can't give God anything because I got to keep my DirecTV going and my cell phones going and my, listen, you are on the brink of absolute discontentment. Number one, if you're a Christian, giving to God, and that's why it's so amazing, giving to God is part of our Christian discipline. Not only that, listen, God doesn't need your money. Well, then see, there you go, Pastor. You and I literally need to give it away. What? Yeah. Listen, if the offering goes by on Sunday or Wednesdays and you go, oh, man, here it comes. Oh, man. You know what? Keep your money. The Bible says God loves a cheerful giver.
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7: 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The city are putting in a safe camping ground less than 50 yards from our front gate.

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4: He hears. 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And he will do what is best, even in this long, dark hallway.
5: 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In today's episode, Pastor Brian shares a message from Psalm 116. Just as the psalmist writes, we can cry out to the Lord, and he will hear our prayers when we face the darkness and shame of life. 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And while you're there, look for Pastor Brian's book, The Multi-Generational Church Crisis. This compelling book asks the question of the church, what could be accomplished in the name of Christ if we could better understand each other? Let's hear now from Dr. Brian Chappell as he shares the lesson, I Love the Lord.
4: When she was quite small, a friend of ours fell and was hurt. In the fall, she hit her chin, and the split was bad enough that she had to get some stitches. So she went to the emergency room and was pretty anxious, and the doctor, not quite wanting to do the stitches until she had settled down a little bit, gave her a pill to knock off some of the anxiety, a sedative that was small. But because he was a tease and thought it would be funny, he said to the little girl, now when I give you this pill, it is going to make you tell us all your deepest, darkest secrets. Then he went away for a little bit to let the pill do its work and came back. But when he came back, he hadn't forgot his joke, as he thought it was a joke. And so he winked at the parents and said to the little girl, all right now, tell us your deepest, darkest secret. And she turned red and began to tremble, and the tears came, and finally it burst out. Jesus loves me, this I know, for the Bible tells me so. Were it only so that in our deepest, darkest moments, the thing deepest in us that would burst out would be the love of Jesus. It has to be hard even for a writer of Scripture to talk about the love of God, and yet he does so. It's the opening words, I love the Lord. That may just be so easy to say to you that you don't recognize how strange it is, even in the Psalms. Only one other time in the Psalms does that phrase appear, I love the Lord. It is deeply personal. The Psalms, of course, are the Hebrews' hymn book, and so the phrases are so often corporate and formal. But here there's none of that. The psalmist just says, I love the Lord. And the reason that is so special is because the psalmist apparently does know the dark hallways of life when he says that. The dark hallway, after all, is described in verse 3 early on. The snares of death encompassed me. The pangs of Sheol had hold upon me. I suffered distress and anguish. Sheol is the place of the dead. I was so suffering, I was so much in anguish that it's almost

0: as though death itself had already claimed me. My heart was torn. I was struggling so much. It was as though I were going to die. This man knows dark hallways. The question, of course, we have is, why would he say, I love the Lord in the midst of such a long, dark hallway? The answer is right at the beginning. He says the because in verse 1, I love the Lord because he has heard my voice and my pleas for mercy, because he inclined his ear to me. The image is of the Father God of the universe bending down and inclining his ear to hear a child. Some of you have been on a cave tour, Mammoth Cave or Merrimack Caverns. You know, there's that standard moment when the tour guide is taking you through the cave. They say, we want to show you what absolute darkness looks like, right? And far below the earth, what do? Turn out all the lights, turn out all the flashlights, and tell you not to use your cell phone. You want to find out what absolute darkness looks like. And as soon as it's absolutely dark, what do all the five-year-olds do? They go, Mom! And Mom or Dad leans down and says, I'm right here. I'm still here. The reason the psalmist loves the Lord in the dark hallway is he knows the Lord's hearing. He hears our cry, and by his word is saying, I'm still here, even in the dark hallway. Not only is the Lord's hearing described, but his heart is described as well. Verse 5, gracious is the Lord and righteous. Our God is merciful. He's righteous. He's right all the time and holy and good. But before his righteousness is described, we are told that he is gracious. He cares for those who are not right all the time. He provides for those who cannot provide for themselves. He is, after all, merciful. And that mercy is described in the verses that follow. Verse 6, the Lord preserves the simple, those who haven't got it all figured out. When I was brought low, when I'd not risen above the crisis, before I had all this fixed and solved, when I was brought low, he saved me. It is the great statement of grace that when we haven't got life all figured out, when we're a mess, when we have been brought low, when we haven't solved the situation yet, that God says, before you fixed it, I am loving you. Before you've got it straightened out, I care for you. What would that look like if you weren't looking at a psalm that's thousands of years old, but recognize that God is saying, I care for you even when you haven't got it figured out, when it's not something you understand, when you've not risen above the problems. John Leonard is a friend who wrote recently about his own experience. He described just a situation in a restaurant where he'd sat down and was getting ready to pray when the waitress came over and said, when you get our drinks, why don't you think of something I can pray about for you? He said she just looked frantic. You don't have to pray for me. No, think about it. What can I pray about for you when you come back? He writes, in a few minutes, she came back, placed our drinks on the table, and looked around the diner to make sure no one was looking. Then she sat down beside me and said, I've been on drugs most of my adult life. I've only been clean for the last 6 months. Would you pray that God keeps me clean? And as she said it, her hands were expressive and the sleeve pulled back on her wrist, and he saw the signs of a recently cut wrist. She saw that he saw it. And she said, and would you pray that God could keep me happy? And he said, I can pray for that. Is it right? Should he pray for that? Drugs for so long, taking your own life, unhappy. Of course he should pray for that. When does the Lord listen? To the simple who haven't got life figured out. To those who are brought low. They haven't risen above it yet. It's in the midst of the awful. It's in the long, dark hallway that we cry out to the Lord. And the Bible says, and he hears our cry. The reason we can call out to the Lord in our own behalf or the behalf of others is we know it is not a God who is unwilling to be gracious. He is merciful. And the mercy is saying, I will deal with the simple. I will deal with those who have brought low. You don't have to have it figured out. You don't have to have the solution. You don't have to have it all right. Just call out to me. And even if you're still in the long, dark hallway, God says he will listen because he inclines his ear and he has the heart to do so. The psalmist says what the response is. Verse 7, return, O my soul, to your rest. If God is really hearing, if he's really caring, then I can be at peace inside, for the Lord has dealt bountifully with you, says the psalmist. How has he done that? How has the Lord dealt bountifully with people even while they are in the long, dark hallways of life? Verse 8, for you have delivered my soul from death, my eyes from tears, my feet from stumbling. Here the psalmist is looking back. We don't know the crisis. We don't know the situation. But he says somewhere there has been a deliverance. And so recognizing God's affirmation of having heard his cry, he says, I even in the dark hallway, can be at rest, my soul at peace. It may help you to recognize that even though we don't see the particular crisis of the psalmist, we know that what he must be thinking about to some extent. He says in verse 7, we will return to rest. Do you remember what God called Canaan to the people of Israel? When they had been laboring in slavery for 400 years in Egypt, he said, I will take my people to Sabbath land. What does Sabbath mean? Rest. I will take my people to rest. It may help you to know that this particular Psalm 116 was one of four psalms that the Israelites read during their Passover celebrations for thousands of years as they thought back to God's release from slavery that had lasted for 400 years. God will give us rest. He has delivered us, our eyes from crying, our feet from stumbling. He has given ourselves life in the land of the living. The reason they read this psalm was they recognized God had showed himself faithfully, at least corporately, that they could repeat over and over again, he hears. It may not be the timing that we understand. It may not be the way that we understand, but he hears, he inclines his ear, and he has a heart that is gracious. Even when we have rebelled, even when we've turned away from him, he will hear us. And he will do what is best, even in this long, dark hallway.
1: 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It may seem hard for younger Christians to believe, but people over 50 were raised during an era when 90% of Americans identified as Christian. These older believers were once part of a majority group that understood the mission of the church was to take control of our culture, to halt its evils. At the same time, Christians under 50 have lived their entire lives perceiving themselves as a minority that needs to make credible their faith to a secular, pluralistic culture. 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

0: He will hear us. And he will do what is best, even in this long, dark hallway. As you think of what that may mean, it strikes us as quite hard at times to recognize that God would hear, but the grace keeps being pushed by the psalmist. One of the most remarkable statements is verse 10. The psalmist who has said, "The Lord has delivered me," nonetheless says, verse 10, "I believed. Even when I spoke, I am greatly afflicted." You hear the words? I believed, but coming out of my mouth was, "But God, it hurts. I believe you, but I'm so greatly afflicted. How can I deal with this? How can I deal with you?" And the desperation of, "I believe, but help me," is so much in my mind echoing that of Mark 9. Remember the man who came to Jesus with a son that was not well, and he wanted Jesus to help, and Jesus said, "Do you believe?" And the man said, "I believe, but what? Help my unbelief. God, I do believe, but I hurt so much, I'm afflicted." And the despair even turns to doubt as you look at verse 11. "I said in my alarm, all mankind are liars. There's no rest. There's no assurance. People tell me about God and his care, and at some point I got to the state of just saying, it's all a lie. The hurt is too much. The affliction is too great. It's not real." And it's in the midst of that despair, of that doubt, that the psalmist says God inclined his ear and opened his heart and heard the cry. What amazing grace. "I love the Lord," says the psalmist. Despite my doubt, my desperation, my lack of understanding, I couldn't make sense of it and couldn't rise above it. And he heard me and helped me. I love the Lord. If it weren't on the pages of Scripture written thousands of years ago, what would it look like for you today? What would real life look like to know even in the dark hallway, God is listening and working in such a way that we can trust him? Christianity Today this past month recorded the story of Tara Edelschick, not a name that I knew, but an amazing story. They wrote this, she first telling her own story. "The message of my childhood was clear and insistent. You work, you play, and you love hard, but at all times stay in control. Because something scary is waiting to take you down." "I heeded that message," she said. "I went to a great college. I found the perfect job. I chose a wonderful husband. Weaker souls might need a God, but I needed no such crutch. I was in control." "That belief," she wrote, "was obliterated when my husband of 5 years died from complications of routine surgery. 10 days later," she said, "she gave birth to her first daughter, stillborn. I had a choice," she wrote. "Did I still want to go it alone, trying desperately to keep all the balls in the air, or did I want to admit that Jesus had offered himself so that I didn't have to be alone, to admit that I had little control, but was infinitely loved?" She said, "I had to admit that what I had fought so long, I was actually hungry for. I was hungry for Jesus, for the Jesus who hung out with whores, who wept with his friend when he died, who claimed to be the way, the truth, and the life. I didn't have to find him or to explain him or even make sense out of him. I just had to say yes to him." And she did. Years later, she remarried. She started a life and family again. And after bearing 2 sons and adopting a 3rd child who would have been the age of the one that she lost, she discovered that one of her Christian friends in another state had encouraged her community group, her prayer group, to be praying for Tara those years ago. The woman didn't even know Tara. She had just heard about her circumstance. She'd lost her husband. She'd lost a child. And so this woman prayed in her prayer group for Tara. Lost track of her, didn't know about her, moved to England. Years later, came back, and through a mutual friend, asked, "What happened to Tara?" The answer, she got married. Who did she marry? Jeff Barnison. "You're kidding," said the friend. Jeff was in the community group that was praying for her. When Tara heard that story, she was amazed. Her husband had been praying for her before he even knew her, and didn't know that he was doing so until the friend returned from England years later and told the connection. Tara went to work the next day and told her friends at work, "My husband was praying for me in this prayer group before he even knew me." "Wait," said one of the friends, "were you the one that lost the husband and the child?" "Yes," said the friend. "I was in that prayer group too." And then another friend at the lunch table said, "I was in that prayer group too." And then a third friend at the table said, "I was in the prayer group too." Tara writes her story, "You will understand. I spent the rest of the day crying. I had just learned that my husband had been praying for me before he knew me. Now I learned that three of the five women who are in my present prayer group today had been praying for me before they knew me. Piecing it all together, I wept and wept, unable to imagine the grace of it all. I was an agnostic widow living in New Jersey. A group of Christians praying in Massachusetts had been praying for me. They not only prayed me into the kingdom of God, but God arranged for them to include my husband and my now best friends who pray with me every week." She concludes, "These days I am in awe of how little we control, how ugly life can be, and of the beauty that seeks us out in the midst of all the horror."
1: 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Let's go together before the throne of heaven and pray for the Lord's blessing. 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We thank you for this great grace and pray in Jesus' name. Amen.
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5: 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We wouldn't let our dogs drink. And yet this Jesus well lasts 20 to 30 years.
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11: And thank you for joining us today as we continue our journey through this series we've called The Holy Spirit You May Not Know. And that title is the title of a book from which this material originated, along with the sermon series, and we're so excited to make this book available. It's quite a task to get the sermons done, the book written, and published in time for it to be on the air, but we managed to do it this time, and we're so excited because you can have a copy of this book right now. For a gift of any size to Turning Point, that's all you have to do is send a gift and say, please send me the book on the Holy Spirit. Do the best you can, but whatever the size of your gift, we will send you the book. And especially during this month when we're marshaling people together and saying, come on and help us a lot because we're at the end of our fiscal year, we encourage you to make your gift, and whatever your gift may be, ask for the book and it's on its way to you. We appreciate this opportunity to extend the ministry of Turning Point into your home through the printed page. The fruit of the Spirit, it is a wonderful truth, and we're about halfway through the list of these nine characteristics. We'll get to the rest of them in today's program, so keep your Bible close at hand, and if you're following along in the study guide, you can do that as well. By the way, your study guides are great for small groups. The study guide that you may have, if you have one, you will see that it's built for that kind of an environment. The guides have an outline, some basic truths from each lesson, passages to look up, questions to answer. The study guides are being used all over the country now in small groups, and we want to recommend them, especially this one on the Holy Spirit. Here is part two of The Fruit of the Spirit from Galatians chapter 5, verses 22 and 23. We have joy, we have love, we have peace. Isn't that an encouraging thing? John 16:33 says, in me you may have peace. In the world you will have tribulation. But be of good cheer, I have overcome the world. I was teaching on this not long ago, and it suddenly dawned on me that there was a very special lesson hidden in this verse, and here it is. If you read this verse, you should expect it to say, in me you have peace, in the world you have tribulation, but be of good cheer, I have overcome tribulation. But it doesn't say that. It says, I have overcome the world. Listen to me, you guys. When we have the peace of God, he doesn't just overcome tribulation. He overcomes the world in which the tribulation happens. He really does do that. This little section should strengthen our faith in God. Be of good cheer, take heart, says the scripture, because our Lord is bigger than any circumstance in which we could ever find ourselves. In Philippians 4:7, Paul says that this peace is a peace that surpasses all understanding. Philippians 4:7 goes on to say that this peace will guard your heart and your mind through Jesus Christ. Praise God for his peace. You may be asking, are those things, that love and joy and peace, ever interrupted? Of course they are. We're flawed human beings, but when you are filled with the Spirit, when you are walking the Spirit-filled life, these three things will, little by little, take over who you are. You'll be a person of love, you'll be a person of joy, and you'll be a person of peace. And if you're a Christian and you started to walk with the Lord, you should begin to sense those things kind of moving into your spirit and taking over in your life. That's fruit toward God. Now, the next section is a little more personal and a great deal more convicting, because our personal experience with God is followed by our personal experience and relationship with others. Love, joy, and peace are Godward, but the next three are manward. These are three characteristics that will exhibit in your life with regard to other people. Here's the first one. Are you ready for this? The fruit of the Spirit is long-suffering. That's a wonderful word. It's a word for patience, but in the Greek language, it's actually two words blended into one. Makrothumia. The word makro in the Greek language means long, and the word thumia means heat or temper. So the word long-suffering means to have a long temper. When I grew up in the Midwest, in Ohio, firecrackers were both legal and plentiful. And because of that, I am very grateful to have all the digits on both of my hands. I have lit firecrackers that almost blew up in my hands. Did you ever light a firecracker with a short fuse? You touch a match to it and bam, it goes off and almost in your face or in your hand. You know, some people have short fuses too. That's what this is about. Long suffering means to be long tempered, to be patient. It's not much fun to be around someone who is short fused. You find yourself wincing when something goes wrong. When will he blow? When will she go ballistic? The slightest little spark can trigger an explosion. And I'm talking about Christian people here. The people get hurt in the explosion. And if you're walking with the Lord, you get embarrassed. One writer defines long-suffering as self-restraint that doesn't retaliate when wronged. Paul prayed for this when he spoke to the Colossians. He said, I want you to be strengthened with all might according to God's glorious power for all patience and long-suffering with joy. When you are filled with the Spirit of God, you relate to others with patience and grace instead of losing your temper when things don't go your way. You may have a little trigger that goes off inside of you, but the Spirit of God gets control of it before it releases. You start to say something, but the word dies in your throat. You write that hot letter and you throw it in the fireplace instead of in the mailbox. Or you compose that speech and you give it in the car when you're driving. I've actually done that and said it out loud, and people looking at you like, what is wrong with that man? But you never deliver it. There are times when we will find ourselves in very volatile situations, sparks flying every which way, but the Spirit of God can give us the strength to display long-suffering in our lives. And when you are keeping your cool at the very moment when everybody else is losing theirs, believe me, the spiritual fruit of long-suffering will be very, very evident. You will stick out. If everybody else is going ballistic and you're sitting there or standing there with a smile on your face, not getting involved in the reactions, something's going on in that person that's different, and we know what that is. It's the Spirit of God. Secondly, the fruit of the Spirit is kindness. Someone has said that kindness is like the impress on a coin, which tells us who the owner is. Kindness is the impression of God upon his creatures, because you see, God is kind. The virtue of kindness is becoming more and more unusual in our world. What were once common courtesies are becoming most uncommon. We seem to live in an angry world, a world with a chip on its shoulder, a world that's in a big hurry. You know what happens when something becomes increasingly rare, don't you? It becomes increasingly valued and treasured. A person who has kindness is a great treasure. I remember the first verse, I think it's the first verse I ever learned as a child. It was in kindergarten and in Sunday school, and it was Ephesians 4:32, be kind to one another. I think you need that in the nursery. You need that in Sunday school. You need it as you grow up. You need it the rest of your life. Be kind to one another. John Wesley was said to be one of the kindest men who ever lived. He was a strong preacher. I mean, he was a vigorous champion for the faith. And yet, on an individual basis, those who were around him knew they were in the presence of a deeply kind man. Wesley had a little rule of life for himself that he sought to live by in the strength of the Spirit. Do all the good you can, by all the means you can, in all the places you can, at all the times you can, to all the people you can, as long as you can. That is a pretty good model to live by, isn't it? Do all the good you can, by all the means you can, in all the places you can, at all the times you can, to all the people you can, for as long as you ever can. Be kind. In other words, be kind in your home, be kind in your workplace, be kind wherever you are. Be filled with the Spirit of God, and your relationship with others will be long-suffering and kindness. And then the third one on the second branch of fruit is the fruit of the Spirit is goodness. Have you ever heard somebody say about someone, he's a good man, or she's a good woman? That's what they should say about us when we're spirit controlled. That doesn't mean we're perfect. That doesn't mean we don't make mistakes. But men and women who are filled with the Holy Spirit are just good people. The fruit of their goodness is obvious everywhere they go. Don't you just like to be around good people? People with long tempers? People who are courteous and considerate? Praise God for people like that. They bring glory to the name of their master and the one who has called himself the Good Shepherd. We've seen the first two clusters of fruit, love, joy, and peace. And the second, long-suffering, kindness, and goodness. The first was our relationship with God. The second was our relationship with others. And the third is our relationship with ourself. Listen to this. This final part of this trilogy, the fruit of the Spirit arranged in three sets of three. The fruit of the Spirit, first of all, is faithfulness. When I first began to study this, I thought the word was faith, but when I studied it more carefully, it is really the word faithfulness. Faith is a theological term. Faithfulness is an ethical term. Faith is what you believe, and faithfulness is how you live out what you believe. Paul is saying that when you are filled with the Spirit of God, you will be growing more and more into the kind of person upon whom it is said, he is a faithful guy. He has integrity. Or when she says she'll do it, she always does it. In other words, fidelity is produced in your life by the Holy Spirit as you walk with him. Proverbs 20, verse 6 asks a question. It says this, who can find a faithful man? Pastors and leaders of every sort are always looking for such people. When we hire staff here, we want people who are faithful, who show up every Sunday and throughout the week and do the things they're committed to do. We need faithful men and women of God. The Bible says when the Spirit of God controls you, one of the developing virtues in your life is the virtue of faithfulness. You become a person who can be counted on, trusted in. Your handshake is for real. And people know about you this truth. Whatever that man says, you can count on it. He will do it. If he says he'll show up, he'll show up. And we need more of that in our lives, not just in the church, but in everyday life, to be people of integrity, to do what we say we're going to do. The fruit of the Spirit for our own selves is to be faithful men and women. And then it says, in the spirit of meekness. I have struggled all my life as a pastor trying to help people understand that meek is not weak. When you say, oh, there goes a very meek man, what do you think? Immediately comes to your mind that he's just weak. Well, that's not what the Bible teaches. The Bible says that meek means to have great power under control. Meek means that you have the capacity to do great things, but you don't always have to be doing those things to prove that you have the power. The Lord Jesus Christ was considered a man who was meek. The Bible invites us to Jesus Christ by describing him as a meek man. In Matthew 11, 29, we read, take my yoke upon you and learn from me, for I am gentle and meek in heart, and you will find rest for your soul. Was Jesus weak? Watch him in the temple, you guys. Watch him in there with his whip cleaning out the temple. There was not a weak thing about him. He was a strong, virile man who was impressive in his strength. Aristotle wrote this about weakness. A meek person is neither too hasty-tempered nor too slow-tempered. Meekness doesn't get angry with people it ought not to get angry with, and it does not fail to get angry with people it ought to get angry with. The man who is meek is the man who feels anger at the right grounds, against the right person, in the right manner, at the right moment, for the right time. Jesus was meek. He had the greatest possible strength available to him. The Bible says that when he was on the cross, he could have called legions of angels to come to his aid, but he did not. Could he have done it? Yes, he had the power to do it, but he did not do it. He stayed on that cross, and he died so that you and I could go to heaven. He expressed meekness in his death, even though he had the power to do whatever he wanted to. He could have called the angels and been delivered immediately, but he was meek. He had power under control. And finally, the fruit of the Spirit is self-control. Self-control is a word in the Greek language that means to yield. It means to take hold of your life. Have you ever taken hold of your life by the power of the Holy Spirit? Are you constantly getting chewed up and beat up in some thing that you do because the discipline of the Spirit of God wants to develop within you something that you won't let Him develop? I'd like to say this after what I've been through the last 2 years. You cannot let your body tell you what to do. Your body will always want to help you get off easy. Take another hour in the bed. Well, that means you won't be able to, yeah, I know, but I'm tired. You need to walk, because if you don't walk, you're not going to walk again. But I don't feel like walking. Body, get going. Walk. Paul said it this way. He said, I keep my body under. What does that mean? Under control. Paul said, I don't let my body take over my life. I allow my body to do the things that I know I'm supposed to do, and I am in control of my body. Paul may not have been the first, and he certainly wasn't the last preacher to make use of sports in his sermons. Nevertheless, his analogy is classic. Listen to this passage. 1 Corinthians 9. Don't you realize that in a race, everyone runs, but only one person gets the prize? So run to win. All athletes are disciplined in their training. They do it to win a prize that will fade away, but we do it for our eternal prize. So I run with purpose in every step. I'm not just shadow boxing. I discipline my body like an athlete, training it to do what it should. Otherwise, I fear that after preaching to others, I myself might be disqualified. Who receives the prize? The person who enters strict training. The person who is temperate and self-controlled. In athletics, you have to discipline yourself for the goal. And Paul says that when you're filled with the Spirit, you take control of your life. Who is my greatest enemy? It's me. Who is your greatest enemy? It's you. Who is my greatest challenge in ministry and in life? It's me. The Spirit of God wants to gain more and more control over my life. It's not really self-control as much as it is spirit control. Amy Carmichael, who has written so many wonderful thoughts about our walk with the Lord, wrote this little poem as her prayer. God, harden me against myself, the coward with pathetic voice, who craves for ease and rest and joy. Myself, arch traitor to myself, my hollowest friend, my deadliest foe, my clog, whatever road I go. She was honest. She was saying, the challenge I have is not the circumstances, it's not other people, it's me. Lord, help me to get control of me. Self-control means control of yourself. And that, the Bible says, can happen when you trust the Holy Spirit. You say, well, I'm just not in all that discipline stuff, Pastor. I don't know who is. But listen to me, I can tell you the Holy Spirit of God can give you a disciplined life if you will yield yourself to Him and say, Lord Jesus, I'm not into this myself, but this is what I want more than anything else. I want a disciplined life that brings glory to God, and He will provide that for you if you ask. Paul says that when you walk in the Spirit, constantly depending on Him, you will begin to notice certain things in your life. A little bit more love, a little bit more joy, a little bit more peace. In your relationships with other people, it may show itself a longer fuse than you used to have. You're not as touchy as you used to be. There's a spirit of kindness within you that you didn't notice before, and a desire to help others that shows up as true goodness. In your personal walk with the Lord, you discover a great degree of self-control. Where you used to shrug things off, you become more concerned about faithfulness and integrity. When you live in the Spirit, those are the characteristics of your life. You say, will I get all the fruits in one big fruit basket with a bow on top? No. Will God just lay it on my doorstep? Will it happen all at once? Probably not. But when you are filled with the Spirit, you begin to sense these things are happening in your life. The Bible says, old things are passing away. All things are becoming new. This is the opportunity we have. This is the goal that is set before us. Let the Holy Spirit control your life and become the person you always wanted to be in the first place. According to Richard Wentz, St. George by the Vineyard is an old church nestled in the foothills of the Allegheny Mountains. This church owns a vineyard that locals say produced the most delicious grapes in the region. Every year, members of the church gather to pick the fruit or make wine that is said to be the best anywhere. People often wondered why the vineyard flourished, because nobody ever took any care of it. There was nobody tending to it. Then old Jeremy, the sexton of the church, died. His family had served as sexton for generations. He had quietly devoted his life to caring for the church. After his death, a note was found by his bed that read, "The key to everything is under the altar." The senior warden searched and found a key, and beneath the altar, a stone slab with stairs leading down into a crypt. With flashlights, the group descended and discovered the sound of running water. There they found a spring, along with a chart showing how Jeremy had faithfully released its waters to irrigate the vineyard. That was the secret to its abundance, a hidden spring, unseen but life-giving. So it is with us. The Spirit of God within us is our hidden source of power. Others may not see where it comes from, but they will see its fruit. They will come up and say to you, "What's happened to you? Why are you the way you are? You used to be." You will discover fruit: love, joy, peace, patience, kindness, goodness, faithfulness, gentleness, self-control. If you walk in the Spirit, you will be too busy growing fruit to fulfill the desires of the flesh. Notice, the Bible doesn't say, do not fulfill the desires of the flesh, although that would be a good command. No, it says, walk in the Spirit, and you will not fulfill the desires of the flesh. Don't concentrate on the negative things, concentrate on the positive things. Fill your life with the fruit of the Spirit, and the other things will be pushed out of existence. They will just go away. The power of positive replacement in the ministry of the Holy Spirit. I speak of this, first of all, out of my own desire to be that kind of person. I want to be that kind of person in my life. I believe I'm becoming that kind of a person. I want to continue to be that person. And more than anything else, I want you to have the opportunity to be people like that too. If you will just take God at His word and trust Him and give Him control of your life, you will begin to develop the things that you always wish you could do but could never do because you don't have the strength to do it yourself. The Spirit of God will empower you. And one day you will look up and wonder, who is that guy I'm looking at in the mirror? I used to know him a long time ago. Look what's happened to him. The Lord Jesus Christ is in the business of transformation. He wants to make you a new person. You have to give Him permission. Give Him permission to do that. Amen. The Holy Spirit comes to live within us, not just to be a resident. He comes to be the president, to change life for each one of us, to be the one who gives us direction and helps us to know what to do. So be sure to understand that and take advantage of it. Hey, tomorrow we're going to talk about a passage of Scripture that is truly phenomenal to me. This passage says that you and I can do greater works than Jesus did when He was on this earth because of the Holy Spirit's ministry. That is an astounding statement, and when you first read it, you think that couldn't possibly be true, but it's in the Bible. In John 14:22, that statement is made, and we're going to spend a couple of days talking about it beginning tomorrow right here on this good station, and we'll see you tomorrow.
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2: So they're well, second, making a difference in the world, third, and start to orient your finances that way. It may not change radically overnight, but eventually you'll be on a very, very good path.
3: Well, that's Matt Bell, and he joins us today on Focus on the Family with Jim Daly. We're going to be exploring some healthy habits for your marriage with regard to finances. Thanks for joining us. I'm John Fuller.
4: You know, John, money can be a really touchy subject within marriage and within families. Mm-hmm. It's probably, you know, it ranks right up there, number one, two, or three in the areas of marriage that couples really struggle with. So it's a very important topic. We come to this probably every couple of months. We try to do a program to help people with their finances. Let me rattle off some stats. Did you know about 40% of couples don't know their spouse's salary?
3: Oh.
4: Now, I probably know just about every NFL salary. You know, what is Bo Nix of the Broncos making? But, you know, that'd be an interesting question. Do you know more about the salary of sports figures and not your spouse, right? Wow. Another one, 28% of couples admit to hiding significant purchases or debt from their spouse. And I remember a story where a couple got married in their 20s. The woman had accumulated $250,000 of school debt for a French literature degree.
3: Oof.
4: And wow, I mean, and had not disclosed it to her fiance and then husband. And that would be a rude awakening. Mm. There are practical biblical approaches to money. And I think the main point is simply good to be reminded of how we should manage that money.
3: Mm-hmm. Yeah, and it's great to have Matt Bell back with us. He's been here before. Our listeners really resonate with his insights. He's a personal finance writer and speaker, and he's the managing editor at Sound Mind Investing, and he and his wife Jude have three young adult children. Today, we're going to be talking about a brand new book that he's written called Starting Strong, Discovering the Good That Money Can Do Through Your Marriage.
4: Matt, welcome back to Focus on the Family. Good to have you.
2: Thanks so much, Jim and John. It's a pleasure to be here.
4: You know, one of the most interesting things with financial folks, you know, planners, helpers, writers on the topic, most of them come from a place of pain. You're not born necessarily. Maybe you have an aptitude to accounting, I don't know. But most of the people that I've interviewed come from a period of time where they were in the hole and they had to figure it out. I really appreciate that. I think Dave Ramsey has that testimony. What's your prodigal story?
2: Well, it very much is just that, the prodigal son. I inherited $60,000 from an uncle when I was in my mid-20s. Had no idea he planned to leave me any money. An incredible gift, incredible surprise. And I really did have good intentions with that money when I received it. I thought this is a once-in-a-lifetime opportunity to do something amazing career-wise. And I love to play golf. I love to travel. I thought, how can I turn all of that into a career? So I created a newsletter for people to take golf vacations. and while it lasted, it was amazing. I got to play Pebble Beach. I got to play these great golf courses in southern Spain. It was everything I dreamed it could be, except profitable.
4: Yeah. Wow. It sounds like you're ahead of the tech curve on that. You could have had a following, an app. People would have paid you money to go play golf.
2: Well, keywords were could have.
4: Could have.
2: It didn't really work out all that well.
4: 20 years ahead of that one, right?
2: Yeah.
4: Yeah. Let me ask you this, Matt. If you would have invested that $60,000 in your 20s, you would have had $2 million by the time you were 65. Did you realize that?
2: Well, very painful to think about that, but you're exactly right.
4: Compounding interest is quite amazing, isn't it?
2: You sound like some of my friends.
4: No.
2: I
4: have talked to people that have given, you know, put $5,000 for their kids who were just born, and they've shown me the models at average rates of growth from the stock market, you would expect about $1 million when that one-year-old turns 65.
2: It's amazing what it can turn into.
4: Without putting any more into it.
2: But in my case, I took the $60,000 and transformed it into $20,000 of credit card debt.
4: Wow. Okay, now let's speak about that, the $20,000 of debt.
2: You've got to do a lot of things wrong to do that, and I was doing a lot of things wrong. But it was a huge wake-up call. It was very humbling to see that dream die, to see, you know, the guilt of school.

0: squandering my uncle's hard-earned money and that sort of thing. So I moved home with my parents for 6 months, and I was really down for the first couple of months that I was out there. But God used it for great good. I mean, a friend of mine from college reached out and shared his faith with me. He had become a Christian a year after I graduated from college, and that was life-changing unto itself because it got me exploring matters of faith, and ultimately I placed my faith in Christ, which would have been plenty to come out of that experience. But I also really got interested in learning about money.
1: Yeah.
0: And I was amazed at how much the Bible says on this topic. And so I've been writing about it, speaking about it, learning about it ever more, ever since
1: You
0: then.
1: know, Matt, it's a great insight. So this was your valley. You were 25,
0: Yeah,
1: 24?
0: mid-20s.
1: I mean, so you hit this valley
0: Yeah.
1: of being in debt, $20,000. This
0: Yeah.
1: friend of yours from college calls. He's
0: Yeah.
1: just accepted Christ the year before. He starts sharing the Lord with you, I'm
0: Right.
1: assuming.
0: Yep.
1: You're not repelled by that. You're intrigued, partly because I'm sure you're in a valley.
0: Yeah, absolutely. I was humbled. I was so humbled by that experience, and so just kind of distraught and trying to figure out what is my life going to be about. I thought I knew, but clearly I didn't know. And so he was saying encouraging things like, God has a plan for your life. And that was very intriguing to me. So I began reading the Bible. I began going to church. I began learning. And I was just a sponge for all things related to matters of faith. And then I couldn't believe how much the Bible says about money. So the first church I went to has a stewardship ministry. I got involved in that and just loved that. So I loved seeing how God was using my pain, my values, as you said, my story, to start to help others. Because I'm not a guy that's always gotten the money thing right. I can relate to a person who's had trouble with money.
1: You know, I so appreciate that though, but speaking to those who are listening or watching, I mean that's a starting place when you're in that valley. So often that's where the Lord begins to turn your heart,
0: Yeah.
1: right? And open your ears and eyes to what is true, the spiritual
0: Absolutely.
1: things that are most important. You usually win those battles down in the gutter
0: Yeah.
1: and not on the mountaintop. I mean, that comes later. Let me ask you this, in terms of scripture. Matthew 6:24 says you cannot serve both God and mammon. That's a very famous area of scripture. How can we cultivate an attitude toward money that honors God? And let me add this too, in a culture that, for the most part, needs are taken care of
0: Yeah.
1: in Western civilization, not all of it, here in America, Canada,
0: Yeah.
1: parts of Europe. So how do we even get our hands around what the Lord would want for us and what we think is being poor or being rich?
0: Yeah, well, the Bible never says that money is a bad thing unto itself. You know, the Bible doesn't say that money is the root of all evil. Some people think it does. It says the love of money is a root of all kinds of evil. And I think that's a really important distinction. So I think as we start to see that God's intentions for us are good, that He wants good things for us, and as we start to experience some of the worldly approaches to money and see that that's either not working or could be hollow if you do achieve some financial success, and you start to see, oh, the Bible says so many things about money, so many practical things about money, but God just wants us to put Him first. And that's the thing. You can't serve both God and money. God needs to come first, and then money is used according to His principles for His purposes. That's the approach that tends to work really, really well.
1: So you and Jude, your wife, you're engaged, you're looking at the registry. Everybody's done that. Our registry may have been Target. I don't remember, but that's a fair, probably a true story, actually. But the you're looking at China. That
0: Right,
1: was nice.
0: right. That was the source of our first disagreement.
1: And let me know, yeah, tell me what happened with that and how it pointed to a little, rub between the two of you.
0: Yeah, it's funny because we dated for 6 months and then we got engaged and things were going along really, really well. But then we started to register for gifts that we wanted other people to buy for us. It wasn't even our money we were spending, it was other people's money. But it was in that department store, walking these aisles of plates and cups and saucers, that we realized, oh, wow, we have very different views of what these things should look like. And it sounds so trivial, right? But yet it started to make me concerned. I mean, I'm very kind of minimalist. My parents were that way, and so I think I've adopted their views of design and art and what looks good. that's what I was drawn to. Very simple, you know, maybe plain white, you know, sturdy would be good. It's going to last a long time. But she grew up, Jude grew up in a home where there was a set of dishes on display, very formal gold-rimmed dishes, and their everyday plates had a floral design. Floral really works against my instincts.
1: Taking up way too much space.
0: Yes. And so I started to think, oh, wow, we're so different in this area. I never noticed. And so I started to think, oh, what other things in my life are going to have floral designs on them? Mm. And it started to be a little bit fearful. But you know, it's a funny anecdote, but really it pointed to the need to have lots of conversations and try to come together. And I think over the years I've kind of moved toward her and she's moved toward me on design issues. So we've come together. But that was the first example of, wow, we're really on different pages on something.
1: That's great, Matt. What was your second argument? No, I'm kidding. You don't need to answer that question. Let me mention this, though, talking about arguments. According to one study from Fidelity, the resource management firm, rather large, they say as many as 25%, that's one in four couples, call money their most significant relationship challenge.
0: Yeah.
1: So that's a big number.
0: Yeah.
1: And it probably, if you look across the arc of decades of marriage, it doesn't go down typically. Yeah. It still rests in bubbles, one, two, or three. Mm. What's happening with those couples?
0: Yeah, I think initially when couples come together in marriage, what's happening there is that, you know, people don't enter marriage with a blank slate. We all bring something into our marriage. We bring stuff into our marriage. We bring how we saw our parents deal with money into our marriage that we may not even realize the degree to which it still works on us, but we bring that. That's a big factor. We bring our hopes and dreams around money that might be very different from our spouse. We bring certain early experiences we've had with money. In my case, I had a lot of debt, and that was a very traumatic experience. And we bring very different temperaments into marriage. And these things don't naturally just fit together. And so that's a source of a lot of friction and a lot of having to work things out early in marriage. But then as time goes on, I think people, it's a failure to communicate. Mm-hmm. I mean, as you mentioned, people don't even know what their spouse earns for a living. That's just a failure to communicate. So just more communication around money and most things would probably help.
1: Mm-hmm. Yeah, for sure.
2: Yeah, along those lines, Matt, Jim mentioned this couple that got engaged and married, and she had no disclosure about sort of where she was at with her debt. You advocate full disclosure about all of that for
0: That's
2: couples
0: right.
2: that are getting married or have recently married.
0: Yeah.
2: What's the importance of that?
0: Yeah, I advocate full financial disclosure before marriage and complete ongoing financial transparency after marriage. You don't want to be surprised when you get married at what you're actually married into with all this debt, because I really believe, you know, the vision for marriage in the Bible is oneness, it's unity. And so if one spouse was really wealthy before marriage, now, once you're married, you're both very wealthy. If one spouse had a lot of debt before marriage, when you come together in marriage, now you both have a lot of debt. There's a great story that I have from my past where a couple that I know, Scott and Karen, she brought $50,000 of non-mortgage debt into their marriage. He called it a reverse dowry.
1: and he had, that is so true.
0: He had a great attitude about the whole thing, though, because she would always say early in their marriage, oh, my debt is keeping us from doing this or that. My debt, I feel so bad about my debt. And he would always correct her and say, it's not your debt, it's our debt. And I think that's a really bold act of leadership, act of love, to take that perspective. So I just want there to be no surprise. I want there to be full disclosure, maybe not on your first date, but as things start to get serious in a relationship, it seems to be headed toward marriage. Now, let's understand, how much are we each earning? How much do we have in savings? Are there any traumatic stories in our background around money? And then ongoingly, everybody, both parties should have access to all the finances.
2: Yeah, and a surprising number of people never have the conversations.
0: Yeah.
2: Well, we're trying to encourage you to have the conversations today on Focus on the Family with Jim Daly. Our guest is Matt Bell. And we're talking about a newly published book called Starting Strong, Discovering the Good That Money Can Do in Your Marriage. Get a copy from us here at the ministry when you stop by focusonthefamily.com/broadcast.
1: And Matt, what are some ways that couples can create that financial unity? What are some practical tools they can use?
0: Yeah, one of the things is simply having conversations about the past. You know, how were you raised around money? That's really big. There was one couple that I tell the story of in the book where they were on some fun outing to Wrigley Field in Chicago. What can't be fun about that? Mm-hmm. You're just at this great ballpark. But some of the topic of money came up, And it closed the conversation down because he found out that she was carrying a balance on a credit card, and that to him was an absolute no-no. And so it was a troubling, difficult conversation, but it also opened up the door to more conversations where they gained a much greater sense of empathy and understanding of each other's background. He grew up in a very stable household. There was always money for vacations and groceries. She grew up single-parent household where money was always tight. She had gotten acclimated to using credit cards, but in realizing he really didn't like that, she quickly paid off her balance, and he, by the same token, gained some empathy for the difficulty with which she was raised with a single parent household.
1: That field level ticket at Wrigley might be $128 bucks. You might want to start there, but anyway, no, I mean, that's part of it, is that communication. You know, let me go back for a moment to that opening comment I gave of a situation, was a true situation where this young man and woman were getting married. Mm. She had not disclosed her school loans of $250,000, yeah, for a four-year degree.
0: Wow.
1: And, you know, then they're married and that came forward. And how would you go about, as the spouse that's not, has no debt, and that's never come up, and this is an off-the-wall question for you, but what do you say at that point? You're already married now. She's disclosing this, and you say, okay, there's only one option. We've got to create a financial plan that pays that down.
0: Yeah.
1: But wow.
0: Yeah. And hopefully that's it, that they're both on that same page, that, hey, we're in this together now, so let's tackle this together. It may take time. It may mean dying to certain dreams, or at least the timing of certain dreams, but we're in this together, so let's get really committed to getting out from under. And the story I mentioned of the couple where she had $50,000 of non-mortgage debt, they saw the blessing of not buying a house when all their friends were buying a house. They saw the benefit of waiting, even though they sometimes, and by the way, they were giving generously throughout that time.
1: Huh.
0: And she told the story very candidly about how sometimes she felt like, boy, if we didn't give so much, we'd be able to get out of debt so much faster. But they saw God's blessing in it, because ultimately when they did get out of debt, they realized that they would have bought a house at a very difficult time, or at the market high.
1: Right.
0: And today, given what happened eventually at that point, the market had declined quite a bit, they probably would have been underwater on a house that they bought then.
1: Anybody else have that gift? Buying at the high point and selling at the low point?
2: You did that.
1: I'm good at that. So, hey, Matt, what about the common question about combined accounts? And if we have combined accounts, how do I get him a birthday present? He's going to know about it.
0: Right.
1: Or, you know, something like that, keeping separate accounts, maybe both of them work and they just decide, let's keep separate checking accounts rather than a joint checking account.
0: Yeah, I would strongly encourage joint accounts because that fosters transparency and teamwork and unity. But in terms of buying a gift, you could do something as simple as withdraw some cash from an ATM. So now there's no record that's readily apparent of where a gift was purchased. So there can be a surprise doing something as simple as that.
1: Yeah, that's good. I mean, one of the problems is when people hear the word budget, you go, ugh.
0: For sure.
1: And especially the budget meeting. Let's set one up. And, you know, it's going to take a little bit of work, a little bit of pain.
0: Yeah.
1: But how do you reverse that attitude that couples might have at the early stage of dating or marriage,
0: right,
1: for sure?
0: I think a budget is the single most powerful tool anybody can use to manage money well. And we're stewards of God's resources, the Bible teaches us. So doesn't it just make sense, you know, if we're running a business, we're running an organization, we're going to watch over the finances, we're going to have a plan, we're going to have a budget. A family, a household, is a small business. And so we're managing God's resources. We need a tool to manage that effectively. You know, a lot of people think, they talk about a budget as something you go on, like a diet, or they think about it as being about less. It's about being obsessively spending as little as possible. But a budget is really, I like to tell people, about more. It's about having more knowledge of what's happening with your finances so that you can be more intentional in your use of money so that you ultimately have more for the things that really matter. So people hearing that might have to take it on faith, but if they will just try a budget for about 30 days and start to get used to that habit, I think they will see so much good, so many blessings that come from it.
1: You know, your book, Starting Strong, has many gold nuggets in it. The one that caught me as maybe the mother load is this idea that normally we start with expenses, savings, and then giving.
0: Yeah.
1: And you say flip that, start with giving.
0: That's right.
1: That's an amazing thought. I'd never thought of that. I mean, I did it the traditional way.
0: Yeah, it's very countercultural. You know, I tell people in a variety of workshops, if you take nothing out of this workshop today, take this. The order with which you use money will make all the difference. And with a married couple, it'll make all the difference in their finances. It'll make all the difference in their marriage. And so think about it. There's only a few things you can do with money. You can spend it. You can use it for debt payments. You can save it. You can invest it. You can give it away. And that's the order that our culture teaches us in countless ways, both overt and subtle. We're taught to spend first. We're making, you know, $80,000 a year. That means you can live here. You can drive that. You can wear this brand of clothing. When spending comes first, debt is just a given, I've found. And if any money is left over, some might be saved, invested, and given away. But typically, there isn't much left over. So if we flip that, you know, the Bible says, honor the Lord with your wealth, with the first fruits, the first portion of all of thy increase, one version of the Bible says. So if we flip that equation on its head and we say, we're going to honor the Lord with the first portion by giving to his work in this world. We're going to give first. Then we're going to save a portion because the Bible says in the house of the wise are stores of choice food and oil, but a foolish person devours all that they have. Then we're going to invest a portion for the future. And then we're going to decide, we're going to see how much we can afford to spend on housing and clothing and vacations and all the rest. And along the way, we're cautious to not become enslaved to creditors, as the Bible warns. That if people will do that, it sounds so simple. It's so practical. It's so effective. It's so biblical. And yet it's so rarely practiced. Mm. But if people will do that, it will serve them so well.
2: Yeah. So is it 10%? Is it 5%? How do I determine that I'm going to start by giving first?
0: Yeah, and that's a fair question because I think people need guardrails. They need some guidance about that. And so the Old Testament teaches very clearly a tithe or a tenth part, 10% of income. That's a starting point. In the New Testament, Matthew 23:23, Jesus seems to affirm the tithe. And yet every example in the New Testament goes beyond it. You got Zacchaeus giving half. You've got the widow giving all. And that's what Jesus did with the laws is he changed them from letter of the law adherence to spirit of the law. And I just think it makes sense to use that as a helpful biblical starting point.
1: You know, so many people I talk to, couples that recount their early years, and they'll say often, those were great years, but we didn't have a bed. We didn't have a couch. We didn't have a table. That was Gina and I.
2: You didn't have a table, right?
1: I mean, no, we didn't. We had no furniture because I had just gotten back from Japan a couple of years before. I said, we can make a futon, you know, we'll just throw blankets down until they're soft. So buy three or four blankets, that becomes your mattress. And then here we go. So, you know, that part of that struggle is actually part of building your memory together,
0: your
1: the sweetness of all that when
0: that's
1: it was
0: right.
1: tough.
0: Yeah, absolutely. When you're starting out, that's why it's so important with all these things we're talking about to get these things right from the beginning, because life is only going to get busier, and maybe God's going to bless you more financially. And so if we establish these priorities early in our marriage, we're going to serve the Lord. As for us and our household, we will serve you, Lord. We're going to base our decisions, our marriage and our finances on the solid rock of God's word. We're going to, you know, use money in a way to love each other well, to strengthen our marriage and to glorify God and to make the difference in the world that God intended when he brought us together in marriage. Make these decisions early. And, you know, you mentioned kind of the early, many people experience that sort of early difficulties and financially in their starting out years. John Rockefeller, you know, one of the wealthiest people that ever lived, he said, I never could have tithed on my first $1 million if I hadn't tithed on my first salary, which was $1.50 a week.
1: Wow.
0: And I think there's an important point. There's an important point for kids there, teaching kids about generosity, and an important point for our marriages. Let's start there, and let's see how God blesses that over time. And I think I feel very confident that he will.
1: You know, the most common thing, Matt, right here at the end, and we'll continue if you can stick with us, we'll keep going. But the most common thing, I think, is if you only knew the mountain I faced, you know, I can barely scrap by. Mm. How often is it that you look at somebody's finances in that consulting role? And it's really perspective over everything. It just means you can't do certain things. Can you pay your rent or your mortgage?
0: Yeah.
1: Can you buy groceries? Can you take care of transportation?
0: Right.
1: And then beyond that, it kind of ends up being wants, right?
0: Yeah.
1: I mean, there are probably other things. You might have medical issues. Yeah. I get all that. And everything's unique. But what's that rhythm that you normally see with young couples where you know, the advertising world has done a number on us, and we think we need those shoes, we need that coffee, we need whatever.
0: Right.
1: And in fact, you don't.
0: Yeah. I just encourage couples to live countercultural lives and to take their cues from the Bible. It will be a countercultural life. It'll be a life that isn't what your friends are necessarily doing or what you see on social media, but it will be a good life. So base your decisions on what the Bible teaches us about money. You know, get those decisions right early on. Make those convictions something that's really clear from the beginning of your marriage. Some couples do really, really have significant financial struggles, and God's going to meet them there. There's compassion for that. We're not about legalism and legally, you know, legalistic adherence to certain teaching in the Bible. But I think if people will orient their use of money around what the Bible teaches and be convicted by and motivated by what it teaches, and to make those distinctions between needs and wants, because a lot of times wants can morph into needs very easily. But if we orient things financially and otherwise around a biblical approach, over time it will work well. It took me 4.5 years to get out of debt. That's, you know, it took time. It wasn't just going to happen instantly. And it may take time for couples to get into a better place financially. Be patient. Put honoring the Lord first. Put loving each other well second. Put making a difference in the world third. And start to orient your finances that way. It may not change radically overnight, but eventually you'll be on a very, very good path.
1: Oh, that's a good word, Matt. And like I said, let's keep going and come back next time and continue the discussion. I think that'd be a great thing to do. It'd be a lot of help for, again, young couples particularly, but good advice for everybody. So we'll continue to talk about practical budgeting ideas next time and maybe go a little deeper in the practical side. And let me turn to the listener. I encourage you to get a copy of Matt's great book, Starting Strong, Discovering the Good That Money Can Do Through Your Marriage. And we'd love to get that into your hands for a gift of any amount. If you can send just anything, we'll send it to you as our way of saying thank you for being part of the ministry. It's one of those programs, if you can't afford it because you're that strapped, this is something we need to give to you. Mm-hmm. So call us, we'll trust others, we'll give a little more to offset that. But give us a call, don't be embarrassed, we'll get it out to you to help you in your struggles with managing money.
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8: 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And now, here is my husband and your teacher, pastor and attorney, Mosley Collins.
9: Thank you, Lisa, my darling. And welcome, my listeners, to today's edition of Real Christianity. I call it Real Christianity as opposed to sort of Christianity, pseudo-Christianity, half-in, half-out Christianity. Let's live real Christianity, which would be to walk with Jesus. And I'm joined today by my dear friend, Dr. Donald Partridge. Hey, Don.
10: Hey, Mosley.
9: Thank you for coming down to the studio with us. So we're working on John chapter 1, and we've done a lot on the first 13 verses. Why don't we go to verse 14 of John chapter 1?
10: Okay.
9: And I'll read it for us. And the Word became flesh and dwelt among us, and we beheld his glory, the glory as of the only begotten of the Father, full of grace and truth. Do you want to comment about that?
10: Oh, I mean, what do you say?
9: The miracle of the world.
10: He's going right back to verse 1. Mm-hmm. He introduced the Word. In the beginning was this Word.
9: Yep.
10: And now he is saying, he is actually explaining what he meant when he said in verse 10, he was in the world, and the world was made through him, and the world did not know him. He came to his own. Well, how did he get into the world? How did he come to his own? And that is because he became flesh.
9: Right.
10: And
9: exactly.
10: He came into this world, and they did not know him, nor did they receive him. But it's so interesting. This Word became flesh. That is incredible wording.
9: I know.
10: You can't read anything like this ever. Any literature. I don't know. I don't care who, what author you read. This is saying the Word became flesh.
9: The Word which was God.
10: Which was God. He came to mankind.
9: So and this is the great revelation, because throughout thousands of years in the Old Testament, there's a God, but you can't see him.
10: Can't see him. You don't know him. He's unknowable.
9: Right.
10: Yeah.
9: And so here God becomes flesh. So why? Well, here, let me give you one explanation in the Bible. It's Hebrews 2:14. Which says, for as much then as the children, that's you and I, are partakers of flesh and blood, he, that is Jesus, also himself likewise took part of the same. In other words, he became flesh, that through death he might, Jesus might destroy him who had the power of death, that is the devil. So he took on, he became flesh and blood because we're flesh and blood, so that he could die in our place and destroy him. How about that? Destroy him who had the power of death.
10: Well, he dominated this evil being, dominates the world. This is the God of this world.
9: Yes.
10: And he came in to rescue mankind.
9: Mm-hmm. So he came in and became flesh so that we could, so that he could feel what we feel.
10: Yes.
9: He could be hungry. He could be tired. We can't say, well, you don't understand what I'm going through.
10: Right.
9: You've never been insulted. You've never been rejected. You know, we can't say that to Jesus because he's done, he became flesh and did all those things. And he became flesh so that he could speak our language.
10: Well, he dwelt among us.
9: Yes.
10: Oh, my gosh.
9: Which what? Could be a good thing or a bad thing. But he could have become flesh and blood and dwelt among us and destroyed us because...
10: He could have come magnificently on a horse, mm-hmm. and just ruled and reigned and killed off most of mankind.
9: Right.
10: You know?
9: Like he did in the flood.
10: Correct.
9: God already killed all but 8 people. But this time, God said, you know what? I'm just going to let them kill my son. I'm not going to kill them. I'm going to let them kill my son. I'm going to let the people he created kill him, reject him and kill him, and he's going to die. And then if he lived a sinless life, and if he was able to wash away all the sin of the world, he'll rise from the dead. The fact that Jesus rose from the dead indicates that your sins were washed away completely, Don, and mine, and anyone who receives him by his...
10: Because of his resurrection.
9: Yeah, his death and resurrection.
10: Death and resurrection.
9: Okay,
10: so the Word became flesh and dwelt among us, and we beheld his glory, the glory as of the only begotten of the Father, full of grace and truth. That is not according to the character so far of Scripture. So far of Scripture, it's he was in the world did not know him. He came to his own did not receive him. It would sound like it should say the Word became flesh and dwelt among us, and we didn't know him. But it doesn't say that. It says, and we beheld him.
9: We
10: beheld his glory. Those are the ones who received him.
9: Right.
10: But as many as received him, they beheld his glory,
9: right.
10: Mosley.
9: So, you know, that is such an important part because, you know, I behold the glory of Jesus. I don't see him in the flesh now.
10: No, but we do. We kind of like have a down payment of beholding his glory.
9: We know? Do. I mean, I am filled with a love for Jesus because I know how glorious he is, how kind he is, how loving he is, how kind he is,
10: yes.
9: how transformative he is for me. And so I'm in love with him. I mean,
10: receiving him, you have an awareness that
9: right.
10: goes deep inside of you,
9: right.
10: that you actually can say, I know him.
9: Yes.
10: And you're going, no, no, no. Okay, no, you don't. No, no. I do. It's just this awareness mm-hmm. comes. Mm-hmm. That's the blessing.
9: It's supernatural.
10: Yeah, it is.
9: It's a supernatural, miraculous thing.
10: It's a miraculous thing that happens.
9: If you say yes to Jesus, you will begin to know him. You'll begin to experience what a wonderful Savior he is. You'll think about, I mean, here's what I'll tell you. Walking in faith, what is walking in faith? Walking in faith is beholding Jesus, his glory, his loveliness, his mightiness, his excellence, and loving him. That's walking in faith.
10: And what does that do for us when we behold him, his loveliness, his excellence, and his beauty? It alters us. We look at him, and we change from glory to glory.
9: That is right.
10: Isn't that right?
9: That's so right.
10: For us to behold him.
9: Yeah. It's hard to explain to someone. Okay, here's what I say: the wind blows where it will, but you hear the sound of it, you don't know where it's going. But I mean, it's hard to explain to people who don't know Jesus what it's like to know Jesus.
10: Yeah,
9: it's hard to explain to people what it feels like to worship Jesus.
10: It's this veil has been lifted from mm-hmm. our minds, and we become new thinkers.
9: Yeah, this morning I like to do my cardio when I'm listening to worship music, and I was listening to this wonderful song where it says, "I'll be with you," and I'm thinking, "Oh wow." I was saying out loud, there is an eternal bond now between me and Jesus. I'm in him, he's in me. It can't be broken. The bond and love that Jesus and I have for each other is stronger than death.
10: This is a guy, I want to tell the listening audience, this is a guy 53 years ago accepted Jesus and listened to him today after 53 years. Now look, and John bore witness of him and cried out. Isn't that what we're kind of doing right now?
9: Yes.
10: After all these years, decades in Christ, mm-hmm. we're crying out saying, "Behold, mm-hmm. the Lamb of God."
9: Mm-hmm. Yes, yes, yes. And you want to go to 16?
10: And of his fullness we have all received, and grace for grace. I have to tell you, this is one of the most significant scriptures to me in the Bible.
9: Mm-hmm.
10: How much is this not believed among even the most avid Christians? You have his fullness. Okay, I have his fullness, but I just also have this past that's speaking to me, that I have problems. I am a problem. And he is saying, grace for grace. This fullness we have all received, and grace for grace. That means to me abundance. It's abundant grace. It's abundant, abundant, abundant. He is not looking at you like you look at you. Don't look at you like you look at you. Look at you like the Bible says you are. The fullness have we all received. Those that receive him.
9: Yeah, even if your car has a flat tire.
10: Yeah.
9: Even if you're worried about the rent payment. Even if your knee feels tweaky.
10: Yeah.
9: You know, there's fullness. There's wonderful thing. And so here's what I love. In Colossians 1:19,
10: okay.
9: It says, it pleased the Father that in him, Jesus, would all fullness dwell. Look at the working together of God the Father and God the Son. It pleased God the Father that all fullness. It's not like, hey, why are you taking so much of my glory, Jesus? No, it's like, here, boom. More. God is pleased when we worship Jesus and we see fullness in Jesus and we recognize the fullness in Jesus. It pleases the Father.
10: Yeah. And you know what pleases the Son? To give us that fullness too.
9: Right.
10: It moves from the Father mm-hmm. into the Son. Everything is his Son. And the Son says to his Father, everything is my people.
9: Yes.
10: You know, I give them the fullness. Mm-hmm. And then what do? We give back that fullness mm-hmm. in praise to God. Mm-hmm. I mean, it's just this circle that just keeps going and going, Mosley.
9: Yes.
10: I just can't impress upon people that's listening today. Listen, you have the fullness of him and grace for grace. And that is transforming to think about that.
9: Yes,
10: just to
9: say
10: it to yourself. I have the fullness of God, and I have his grace upon grace.
9: Yeah, and what is grace? Grace is receiving better than you deserve.
10: That's all it is.
9: That's what it is.
10: That's all it is. It's very simple. Keep it simple.
9: Yes. Yeah, it's not receiving what the world will tell you, but receiving what God will tell you.
10: Yes.
9: Which is, I love you, and I'm going to help you.
10: Well, receiving is believing.
9: Mm-hmm.
10: We just believe it and act on it.
9: Right.
10: And that's what's receiving.
9: Yeah, it's like receiving means go ahead and live as if you had everything God has promised you. Go ahead and live that way. Why not? And then it goes verse 17, which is an interesting verse. It says, for the law, and it's here now the Bible's going to make a distinction.
10: Yes.
9: For the law was given through Moses, but grace and truth came through Jesus Christ.
10: Oh my gosh.
9: Wow.
10: Yeah.
9: So the law makes demands on men.
10: Yes.
9: Don't do this. Do yes. that. Don't do this. If you do well, I'll bless you. If you yes. do bad, I'll curse you.
10: Yes.
9: And all of us fail to keep the law.
10: Yes.
9: the best of us fail under that program. And so God said, all right, I'm going to give them a new covenant. And my new covenant is going to be grace and truth. If you believe my son, I will bless you. If you believe my son, I will help you. If you believe my son, I will receive you eternally.
10: I want everyone, if I can impose this upon the listener, the law was given through Moses. This is good. This was a wonderful thing. This is law and order. This is a how to run a society. How to have, imagine a society without law.
9: Oh my gosh.
10: I mean, it's just mayhem.
9: Move to Portland.
10: It's mayhem. But when you have law and you have order mm-hmm. and you have good judgment, mm-hmm. I mean, there is peace and there is prosperity. This, I'm saying to you, Mosley, this is good. People look and they downgrade the law and they upgrade, well, Jesus is better, forget this old bad old mean old law. Okay, that law is wonderful for mankind and it works wrath and it should work wrath on the bad guy. It only speaks to the bad guy. Now, we all fail, so the law says you fail. But we need that. This is good. It's law and order. Came through Moses. So wonderful for mankind. But then grace and truth came through Jesus Christ. It explains it in the next verse. The grace and what is that grace and truth that came through Jesus Christ? No one has seen God, verse 18, the next verse. No one has seen God at any time. That's what we talked about last show. Mm-hmm. God in the Old Testament, you know, he's apart from us and we don't know him. The only begotten Son who is in the bosom of the Father, he has declared him. That's the grace and truth. He's declaring heavenly things. He's declaring an eternal citizenship in heaven. He's declaring what is really important, heavenly things, and that's coming through. So Moses sets this world in order, but we still fail. Jesus comes with this message of the Father and this grace. We don't know anything, and he's revealing his Father to us.
9: Yeah. Well, I totally get what you're saying. You know, it's like something you said the other day. You said, imagine a busy intersection with no stoplights. That would be terrible.
10: No, that's without the law of Moses. Yeah. A busy intersection, everybody's in a hurry.
9: Right.
10: And there's no signal lights.
9: But you know, the thing that I like about this, and I totally get your point of view, and yes, I think you're correct, but mine is the law condemns men and tells you why you're not going to make it.
10: Right.
9: So, for example, the rich young ruler came to Jesus, and he said, what must I do to inherit eternal life? And Jesus said, well, you know the law, blah, blah, blah, blah. And he says, all those things have I kept done from my youth up. He says, so Jesus says, one thing you lack. So the law will tell you one thing you lack. So the law keeps telling us,
10: we need help.
9: Yeah, the law was our schoolmaster until
10: yes,
9: Christ.
10: It's a tutor.
9: But now God has changed, because it says in both Jeremiah 31, beginning of verse 31, and also in Hebrews, that didn't work. That covenant didn't work. So he's established a new covenant. And it says, your sin I will remember no more. The law points out your sin. Now, under Christ, grace and truth, he says, if you receive my son, your sin, I will remember no more.
10: People are looking at the law, the Old Testament people, the Pharisees and Sadducees, looking at the law as that is the way to salvation.
9: Right.
10: It's not the way to salvation. No. It's a way for a better life. It's a better order and things. We fail in that, but we come way short to the glory of God.
9: Mm-hmm.
10: And that's why we need a Savior.
9: Yeah.
10: It's a tutor to say you
9: exactly
10: need help.
9: You know, we could list the Ten Commandments right here, and you would have people saying, well, I didn't do that very well. And and you think, well, that sounds like a problem. I didn't keep the Ten Commandments. It sounds like a problem. But it's not a problem for us, because that's why you need a Savior. If you could live the law, you wouldn't need a Savior. But we do need a Savior. We need a Savior full of grace and truth.
10: So why don't we jump? Why don't we jump down into this chapter and look at people who are following the Savior?
9: Yeah, I love it, because I love the rest of this chapter.
10: Yeah, let's go.
9: Is really about evangelism.
10: It really is. It's very exciting. He is now revealed. John has revealed Jesus. So what happened when John says, "Behold, the Lamb of God," and two disciples were there with him?
9: Yeah, so they wanted to follow Jesus. They wanted to follow Jesus. So, okay, so there's these two disciples, and one of them is Andrew, and then Andrew calls Simon, or who we call Peter, and then they go get Philip, and Jesus says to Philip, "Follow me," and he does, and then Philip finds Nathaniel and says, "Hey, come see, we found the Messiah." And they come, and so all these people are being won and led, if you will, to Christ.
10: Yes.
9: Which is what evangelism is.
10: And John started that off. He said, "Behold the Lamb of God," verse 35. Again, the next day, John stood with two of his disciples, verse 36, and looking at Jesus as he walked, he said, "Behold the Lamb of God." Okay, so John is witnessing for Jesus Christ.
9: Yes, he is.
10: He's sharing Christ.
9: And that's what I'm going to just say out front, that's what we should be doing.
10: Yeah. Behold the Lamb of God.
9: Yeah. And so in verse 39, the two disciples follow Jesus, and they say, "Where are you going?" And verse 39, Jesus says, Come and see. So look how gracious Jesus is. Here's what Jesus says. If you witness to your mother who's not saved, or your neighbor, you know what? And they start thinking about coming to Jesus. Jesus will say, "Come. Come and see me. Come and live with me. Come receive me. Come on. Jesus doesn't say, "No, not yet." Jesus doesn't say, "Well, wait a minute, you're living with your girlfriend." No, he doesn't say any of those things. He says, "Come and see." Isn't that great?
10: I think this is so awesome. I heard an evangelist say, if you're taking drugs, do this. When you're taking drugs, close your eyes and thank God. Just start thanking God. And I'm going, "No, you don't do that. You're an evil person." And this person is saying, start bringing Jesus Christ into your life and watch what happens.
9: He will say, "Come and see."
10: Come and see.
9: Yeah. I've heard that preached too. It's like if you find yourself falling into drug addiction, pornography, or whatever it is, say, "I'm in the midst of all
10: in
9: that."
10: In the midst of all that.
9: Say, "I'm the righteousness of God in Christ." And you'll begin to change you. Come and see. So
10: just add Jesus into anything, and things happen.
9: Yes. And so I love the fact, so the first guys hear about Jesus from John, and then they begin to be evangelists. So evangelism evokes evangelists.
10: Isn't it interesting that they didn't go through a class on how to be evangelists? John says, "Hey, there he is." And then one of the two guys who follows Jesus goes, gets his brother, and says, "Hey, we found the guy." And just like, he's just naturally sharing Christ.
9: Yeah, verse 42, and he, Andrew, brought him, that is Peter, to Jesus. Yeah, he brought him to Jesus. So isn't that what we are called to do? I mean, by the grace and kindness of God, that he has enabled me to pray with over 1,000 people to receive Christ, which is come and see. Here, receive Christ. Come and see. We'll do a program. In fact, the first program I ever taught on this radio station was How to Win People for Christ. That's program one. So this is just how the kingdom. Okay, Jesus said, "May your kingdom come on earth as it is in heaven." This is how that comes. The kingdom of God comes to earth by us sharing Christ with people.
10: Yeah.
9: So this is how lives are transformed. This is how, okay, I will tell you this, that if we can lead someone to Christ, if they will ask, what I try and do with people, I say, why don't you, will you be willing to pray with me right now to receive Christ as your Savior? Most people have said yes to me, and I lead them in a simple prayer, Lord Jesus, forgive me of my sins, come into my life, I receive you as my Savior, and with you, eternal life, amen.
10: Amen.
9: And you know, that's the best thing you can do. That's better than saying, can you come to church with me on Sunday? That's the best thing you can do, rather than saying, well, you know, God bless you. You know, that there's no better thing to do than to invite someone to pray with you to receive Christ as Savior. And with Christ, we're changing their eternal destiny. We pray that what you've heard here will help you lead a life of real Christianity.
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2: 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But first, let's take a moment to hear some important ministry updates.
3: Thanks, David, and welcome again to Pathway to Victory. Do you ever watch the evening news and feel as I do? Sometimes I look over at Amy and say, wow, those folks really don't like us, do they? Truth is, as Christians, we have a target on our backs. Well, in a moment, I'm going to share a message that's called Christians in the Crosshairs, in which I give biblical direction on how to live under persecution. But first, I'm offering a creative means for counteracting the persecution you and I feel sometimes. I can think of no better way to respond to our adversaries than by sharing the truth of the Bible that made our nation great. And that's what inspired the In God We Trust matching challenge that's active right now. Friends of Pathway to Victory have set aside $1.5 million to multiply our impact around the world. Every dollar you're able to give before the deadline on July 5th is automatically doubled in size and impact. Now's the time to invest in Pathway to Victory, a trusted fountainhead of truth for 30 years. And when you give today, I'm prepared to send several thank you resources to your home. And each one provides the powerful reminder that our Christian faith has always been at the heart of this great nation. We'll give more details later in today's program. But right now, let's continue the message we started yesterday. Jesus warned Christians when he said, "In this world, you will have tribulation, but take courage. I have overcome the world." I've titled today's message, Christians in the Crosshairs.
4: The Bible says we know that in the beginning there was persecution against believers. We've seen that persecution right now is the norm around the world, the greatest level it's been in history. We also know that in the future there is going to be a worldwide persecution of Christians. There's no guarantee of exemption from persecution. There is every guarantee of it, and we need to be prepared for it. Well, what should we be doing in order to prepare for this coming persecution? I want you to turn in your Bibles to 1 Peter chapter 4. Most scholars believe that Peter wrote this letter while Nero was the emperor of Rome. Christians were sporadically being targeted, but the worldwide ban had not yet begun. In many ways, the situation then mirrors our situation here in America. People aren't being beheaded yet in America for their faith. They're not going to prison yet, but things are starting to heat up. That's the direction things are going. And so Peter has a strong word for us today as well. Look at verses 12 and 13. He says, "Beloved, do not be surprised at the fiery ordeal among you, which comes upon you for your testing, as though some strange thing were happening to you." I want you to look at that phrase, "don't be surprised." Ladies and gentlemen, being a Christian doesn't eliminate problems. In many ways, it creates new problems you would never have if you weren't a Christian, at least in the short term. Now, in the end, it all works out, and Christ rewards us. But in the short time, there is a price to pay for being a Christian. Don't think of it as unusual. Look at 1 Peter chapter 2. Turn back two chapters to verses 21 and 23. If we're following Christ, we're going to have the same experience that Christ experienced. And what was that experience? Look at verse 21. "For you have been called for this purpose." What purpose? "For suffering. Since Christ also suffered for you, leaving you an example for you to follow in his steps." And who was this Christ? Look at verse 22. "Who committed no sin, nor was any deceit found in his mouth." That is, he suffered for no reason. He did nothing that merited his suffering. Jesus was treated unfairly. The call to be a Christian is the call to suffer for Christ. In my book, Countdown to the Apocalypse, I tell the true story of a man named Mathew, a father who lived in Indonesia. After Jesus,

0: Jihad militiamen attacked his village in Indonesia. The Christians in that village escaped into the surrounding jungle. Mathu, the father of this family, had led his family deep into the jungle to escape the jihadist. After two exhausting days of running in the jungle, Mathu's family stopped to rest and pray. They knew real danger approached ever nearer the more time they spent to rest, but they were starving. The family had to eat. Mathu's 8-year-old son was crying for food. So Mathu went to find food for his family nearby. Suddenly, out of nowhere, the jihadist appeared. Mathu saw them capture his 10-year-old daughter as she screamed out, "Father, help us! Father, help us!" But one of the jihad troops threw a grenade at Mathu, and he had to turn to escape. He tripped and fell down a ravine, becoming unconscious. When he awoke, he went back to the place where his family had been captured. His words are sufficient to sum up the scene he found. "To my horror, I discovered the bodies of my mother and mother-in-law. A few feet away, I found the body of my 8-year-old son, Cristiano, lying in a pool of blood. I found their Bibles, 3 of them, near their bodies. All but one had been ripped into pieces and the pages scattered over their bodies." And then Mathew added, "I remembered the scripture verse that said, if we become followers of Christ, we not only gain salvation and joy, but also the gift of suffering." I think it's important for us in the West to hear those stories over and over again to remind us that suffering, persecution, is coming. Dietrich Bonhoeffer once remarked, "When Christ calls a man, he bids him come and die." Admittedly, we're not suffering like Christians in the Middle East yet, but the groundwork is being laid for that to happen in our own country. And let me tell you exactly how it is going to happen. Right now, there is a moral revolution occurring in our country that is proceeding at warp speed. And with that moral revolution will come a cultural revulsion and rejection of Christians and what they believe. And that is what we're happening right now. We are having a moral revolution that will lead to the marginalization and ultimately the criminalization of Christianity. My friend Al Mohler has a 3-stage process of how a moral revolution occurs in a culture. And I want you to write down these 3 stages. Stage 1, what was condemned is now celebrated. Stage 2, what was celebrated is now condemned. And stage 3, those refusing to celebrate are condemned. And once that revolution is complete, what happens is the marginalization of Christians. The Germans did not take the Jews to the crematorium immediately. If they had tried to do that and exterminate the Jews immediately, the German people would have risen up and objected. No, they were too smart to do that. Instead, they first of all marginalized the Jews in the culture. They made the Jewish people objects of disdain, contempt, hatred. Well, they're different than we are. They're hurting our society. And only after they had marginalized the Jewish people, then were they able to take away their rights, even their right to live, in the final solution. That is what is happening with Christianity. Right now, there is an effort to marginalize Christians. Those Christians are backwards in their thinking. They're bigoted. They're not good for society. And once they have marginalized Christians, then it leads to the criminalization of Christians. And you see that, especially in what is happening around this debate over homosexual marriage. I want you to think about that 3-stage process I just gave you. First of all, it begins when what was condemned is now celebrated. Do you realize that homosexual marriage has not been with us for thousands of years or hundreds of years? It didn't even appear on the scene until 2001 in the Netherlands. That was the first place it was ever heard of. Until then, it was routinely condemned. This is a new phenomenon. Everybody understood that marriage was between a man and a woman, not just evangelical Christians, but Jews and Muslims. Not only conservatives, but liberals. Do you realize up until a couple of years ago, Barack Obama and Hillary Clinton opposed homosexual marriage? They said, oh no, that is between a man and a woman. And yet suddenly, overnight, what was condemned is now celebrated. Step number two, what is being celebrated right now was once condemned. What was celebrated is now condemned. The idea that marriage is between a man and a woman, why? That idea is being condemned routinely. And you see that everywhere. Anybody who stands up for the belief that marriage should be reserved for a man and a woman, they are marginalized as homophobes, bigots, and hate mongers. You see that going on right now as state after state is trying to attempt to protect the religious freedoms of Christians by passing these religious freedom bills that simply say people ought to be able to hold onto the traditional view of marriage without being ostracized, without losing their businesses, without losing their livelihoods. And you know what's happening? Those bills are being defeated in state after state. Right now, there is a religious freedom bill here in Texas that is stuck in the Senate right now. And they won't vote it out of the Senate. I've written a letter to the Senate. I've written a letter to the Congress. Other has as well. And they won't let it out. It's simply a bill that protects religious freedom. And you know why it won't be voted out? You know why these bills are being defeated? If you read the Dallas Morning News this week, you know the reason. On the front page of the business section, there was a spokesman, the CEO of the Texas Business Association, and he said, we can't have these kind of bills, religious freedoms bills, because if we pass these bills, they will be seen as being anti-gay and no businesses will move to our state. We can't have these kind of bills because they hurt the bottom line. Let me say this as clearly as I can. The single greatest threat to Christian liberty in America today is not ISIS, it's the Chamber of Commerce. It is big business that worships the almighty dollar. They're the ones that are coming after Christians, and we've got to say enough is enough. You know that argument? It's bad for business. That argument is 2,000 years old. The business leaders in the city of Ephesus, remember them? They rose up against the teaching of the apostles because it was hurting their business of making idols. You're seeing the same thing happen in our culture today. What was condemned is now celebrated. What was celebrated is now condemned. And the third stage, those refusing to celebrate are condemned. If you don't join in the celebration of homosexual marriage, you're a marked person. You're going to be condemned. You're going to have your business taken away from you. We saw that with the Sweet Cakes Bakery in Oregon that was put out of business. Did they lose their lives? No, but they lost their livelihood because of their failure to celebrate a gay marriage. And that is going to happen more and more and more. And it's not going to be just against businesses, it's going to be against the church as well. In just a few weeks, the Supreme Court is going to issue its decision on gay marriage, whether or not it's a constitutional right and becomes the law of the land. I think we ought to pray for these Supreme Court justices that they would listen to the voice of God on this matter. And maybe God will intervene. If I were predicting, I would say they are going to make gay marriage the law of the land in just a few weeks. The Supreme Court, they're not people of courage. They never have been. They don't try to set trends. They put their finger in the air and see which way society is going, and they follow those trends. And make no mistake about it, the trend is toward homosexual marriage. For the first time ever, the majority of Americans believe it should be the law of the land. So I think they're going to do it. And if they do it don't do it this year, I think they will do it again next year. But it is going to happen. Now listen, once gay marriage becomes a constitutional right, then anyone opposing gay marriage is going to be guilty of a civil rights violation. And you're going to see lawsuits like you can't believe coming against Christian businesses and individuals who refuse to join in the celebration of homosexual marriage. Don't buy into this idea, oh, if we just let them marry, they'll leave us alone. You know, we just got to give them their right. No, they're going to silence any opposition to what they are doing. And they are coming after us. They're coming after not only the Sweet Cakes Bakery, but they're coming after churches like the First Baptist Church of Dallas as well. You know how I know that? A few weeks ago, before the Supreme Court heard their oral arguments on April 28th on this case, on the Sunday before that Tuesday, I was sitting here in church and I got a note from Fox News. And they said, could you send us a one-page analysis of what's coming up Tuesday and your thoughts about it? And so as I was thinking about that argument case, I remembered, I don't know why I remembered it, but I remembered a Supreme Court case back in 1983 in which the Supreme Court said the IRS could revoke the tax-exempt status of a religious organization for engaging in discrimination. It was an 8-1 decision. And it went on to say in that decision that the eradication of discrimination is so important that even if it tramples on individual rights, that's the more important interest, to eradicate discrimination. Now, the religious organization happened to be Bob Jones University. And the kind of discrimination was racial discrimination. Now, I think we all agree there should not be racial discrimination. I think we'd agree you ought to take away the tax-exempt status of somebody that engages in racial discrimination. But do you see what's happening here? If gay marriage suddenly becomes a constitutional right, if personal sexual behavior becomes equated with a person's race, it becomes a civil right, then anyone, including a church that refuses to celebrate, that refuses to perform homosexual marriages, they are going to face government sanctions. The government has no choice but to come after churches that engage in this kind of discrimination. I hear people say, well, the government will carve out a special regulation for churches. Do you really believe that? Do you believe the Supreme Court says, it's okay for churches to discriminate? It's not going to happen. They are coming after the tax exempt. So anyway, I sent all that to Fox. On Tuesday, they had the hearings. And Justice Alito was talking to the Obama representative, the Solicitor General, who was arguing for gay marriage. He said, no, wait a minute. Couldn't you end up coming after churches, religious organizations, if we make this ruling in favor of gay marriage? He wouldn't answer the question. He dodged it. And so Alito came back and he said, and he cited that same case I did in 1983. Why we took it away for racial discrimination? Why wouldn't we take it away for sexual discrimination? And finally, he wouldn't let him go on the issue. And finally, the Obama lawyer conceded, yes, religious institutions could become targets. Ladies and gentlemen, it's going to happen. This church is going to be targeted if we stand on God's word. And I want to say this without equivocation. If the Supreme Court of the United States makes gay marriage the law of the land, neither I nor this church will honor the decision of the Supreme Court. We will defy the court. And you say, wait a minute. Wait a minute. You're going to defy the highest authority in the land? Ladies and gentlemen, those 9 justices in black robes are not the highest authority in the land. The judge of all the universe has already spoken out on this issue. He said marriage is between a man and a woman, and there is no appealing that decision. And by the way, what is happening in that particular circumstance is just one of many examples of the suffering and the persecution that is beginning against Christians in this country as well. I list a number of those cases in my book. Let me just mention several to you. In New Mexico, Christian photographers were sued by 2 lesbians under the state's sexual orientation law after declining to photograph the lesbians' commitment ceremony. In Fort Lauderdale, Florida, a teacher at Park Lakes Elementary School sternly ordered a 5th grader to stop reading his Bible during free reading time. She told him, "Put that Bible on my desk." The teacher then left a voicemail for the boy's father telling him that those books were not allowed in her classroom. A colonel's column was removed from an Air Force National Guard newsletter because the writer violated military policy by including references to Jesus Christ. 2 ministers in Ohio who owned the Hitching Post Wedding Chapel were told they had to either perform same-sex weddings or face jail time and up to a $1,000 fine. An Arkansas middle school banned a Christian student from wearing a t-shirt saying, "Virginity rocks," On the back it reads, "I'm loving my husband and I haven't even met him." The school banned the t-shirt because it might lead to uncomfortable conversations about sex. One can only imagine the t-shirts that were allowed in that school. A Christian t-shirt maker in Kentucky was targeted by the Lexington Fayette Urban County Human Rights Commission for refusing to print gay pride designs for a local homosexual group. And on and on and on it goes. It's just beginning. And we shouldn't be surprised. Remember, they crucified Jesus. Why should those who follow Jesus expect any less? And yet, with this coming persecution comes a tremendous opportunity for the people of God. Do you remember Paul's words in Philippians 2, verses 15 and 16? He was writing to a culture that was even more decadent than ours. Remember what he said? "In the midst of this crooked and perverse generation, in whom you appear as lights in the world, holding fast the word of life, so in the day of Christ I may have cause to glory, because I did not run in vain or toil in vain." He said, Philippians, it's getting dark out there. But remember this, the darker the background, the brighter the light. As this world, ladies and gentlemen, becomes darker and darker, the light of the gospel shines even more brightly. And that's why it is imperative that we take advantage of that light. Jesus said in John 9:4, "Work while it is still day, for the night comes when no man can work." Yes, the darkness of the world provides a great opportunity to share the hope of Jesus Christ. And never forget this, the night is always the very darkest, just before the dawn of Christ appearing.
1: This growing persecution is one of the many reasons Pathway to Victory exists, because the darker our culture becomes, the brighter the light can shine. Earlier in my message, you heard me talk about the forthcoming Supreme Court ruling on same-sex marriage. 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Obviously, Christians lost that battle, and the world has grown darker since. It's one more reminder that broadcasting the truth of God's Word has never been more urgent. 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
2: 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Box 223-609, Dallas, Texas, 75222. Again, that's P.O. Box 223-609, Dallas, Texas, 75222. I'm David J. Mullins. America's moral standard appears to sink lower with each passing day. How much worse can things really get before Christ returns? Hear a timely message called The New Moral Disorder, Wednesday on Pathway to Victory. 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
13: Pastor Greg Laurie says we need to make sure we're not living a lightweight form of Christianity. Today, he points out our faith needs to be robust and it needs to be substantial.
14: When we get on a scale, in general, we want to weigh less, not more, right? Well, that's not true of God's scales. When we get on God's scales, we want to be a heavyweight. We want our life to have substance and meaning and weight because of our relationship with God.

0: steadfast and immovable, always abounding in the work of the Lord. That was an exhortation from the Apostle Paul in 1 Corinthians. We do the work of the Lord, and we're to be steadfast and immovable. When the winds of change blow through our culture, we're to be solid as a rock. And today on A New Beginning, Pastor Greg Laurie points out how to do that, as we consider a man who showed us how not to do that. We're considering an epic failure in the Old Testament.
1: A year ago, I went to the gym. Believe it or not, I go to the gym, okay? And they had this really fancy high-tech machine. And the guy says, hey, Greg, we'd like to do a test on you. No charge. It's free. We'll measure you. We'll tell you what your body fat is. You know, you'll learn everything you need to know about where you're at right now physically. I said, free? Okay, let's do it. And so they measured me, my height, my weight, my body fat, etc. So right out of the gate, the guy asked me, how tall are you? I said, I'm 5'10 and a half. He goes, oh, he measured me. He says, you're actually 5'9 and a half. So wait, no, I am 5'10 and a half. No, you aren't anymore. So I realized, oh, great, I've shrunk an inch. And then he says, and you're overweight. Great. So now I'm bald, I'm fat, and I'm shrinking. It's like that song says, I'm not half the man I used to be. I guess that's true. In my case, I thought, why am I gaining weight? And then I realized, I think I know the reason. It's something I discovered at the market not long ago. They're called Chica Chips. Have you ever seen these? I ate the first one, then I ate two, then I ate three. Then I'm almost eating an entire bag. So I blame it on Chica Chips. So I said to my wife, Kathy, I have to stop buying these chips. They're evil chips. Don't let me buy them anymore. But I was at the market not long after that with one of my granddaughters, and I grabbed a couple bags and put them in the basket. And she said, Papa, why are you buying the evil chips? Because I like them. It didn't work out too well on the scale. So I've gone on this keto diet. Has anybody here tried the keto diet? You're really screaming for the keto diet? Okay. The keto diet is the greatest diet on earth for the first 3 days. Because you can eat meat, you can eat cheese, you can eat fattening things. Avoid carbs. But like literally after 2 days, I'm dreaming of carbs. I'm dreaming about pizza. And the worst kind of diet to be on is the keto diet. And then eat carbs while you're on it. Because now it becomes the weight gain diet. So, you know, when we get on a scale, in general, we want to weigh less, not more, right? Well, that's not true of God's scales. When we get on God's scales, we want to be a heavyweight. We want our life to have substance and meaning and weight because of our relationship with God. So we're going to look at a story now that you've probably heard before, and some of you maybe haven't, about a young man who happened to be the king of Babylon, who was weighed on God's scales, and this guy was the lightest of lightweight. And this is a story where God wrote on the wall of the palace. You've heard that expression, the writing is on the wall, right? This is where that expression came from. This is a story of Belshazzar, who was the grandson of King Nebuchadnezzar. So this king, we're going to look at in a moment, went out of his way to mock and attack God. And he faced the consequences. Listen to this. It's never a good idea to mock God. Because the Bible says, be not deceived, God is not mocked. Whatsoever a man sows, that will he also reap. Don't be a mocker of God. I used to mock Christians because I didn't know any better. I thought they were crazy. I thought they were delusional. But I had to admit they were pretty happy. And so as a 17-year-old kid, this is 10 years ago, plus decades more, on my high school campus, I decided to eavesdrop on the Christians. And I started off looking at them with skepticism and sort of laughing at them. And for the first time, I heard what it was they were saying. And that was the day that I ended up believing. And so this is what happens here. Here's a guy who could not respond appropriately to the writing that was on the wall. And I think the writing is on the wall for our culture right now. You see it in the news feed. You see it in events that are happening around the world. You see it in violence, random acts of violence. I was just talking with the police chief, and he was telling me violent acts are up. I said, "Chief, I see these things on the news. Is it really that bad?" He says, "It is, more than ever. It's hard for the police officers out there right now." And we, of course, have the continuing opioid crisis, and we continue to have conflicts over in the Middle East, and we continue to have just instability among the nations of the world and the potential for war. We're literally seeing Bible prophecies being fulfilled before our very eyes, and the writing is on the wall. So are we going to read it, or are we going to ignore it? Are we going to pay attention to it? And here's what the writing said to young King Belshazzar: "Buddy, your number is up. And one day, your number is going to be up. And one day, my number is going to be up. And we don't know when that is." Heard about a pastor that went to visit a man named John who was very sick. In fact, he was dying in the hospital. He couldn't even breathe. He needed an oxygen mask to assist him. Therefore, the pastor could not hear what he was saying, and his condition suddenly grew worse. And so the pastor dropped to one knee and began to pray fervently for John. And he could see John was trying to say something, but he couldn't speak because of the oxygen mask. And the pastor gave John a pen and a piece of paper, and John scribbled something down. And tragically, right there, John passed into eternity. So the pastor took that little note that John wrote and put it in the pocket of his coat and kind of forgot about it, until a few days later when he was doing the memorial service for John. And as he was getting ready to speak, it suddenly occurred to him, "John wrote me a note. These are actually his last words." And without even reading it, he said to all the people assembled at John's funeral, "He wrote me a note. I'm sure it will inspire all of us." And he pulled it out and read these words: "Pastor, you're standing on my oxygen tube." It's a joke, people. There never was a guy named John dying in a hospital. It's a joke. Okay. Okay, make a note. Wait one sec. Never use this joke again. People took it seriously and were traumatized and didn't really laugh. Okay, I got that. It's all a joke. But there's going to be a day when we hear those final words and we too will pass into eternity.
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3: 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But during his message at the Harvest Crusade, Pastor Greg said it would be the best thing I would ever do for myself. And you know what? He was right.
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0: Well, Pastor Greg is highlighting the biblical account of the demise of Belshazzar. Today's message is titled, "The Writing is on the Wall."
1: Little background on Nebuchadnezzar and Belshazzar. So Nebuchadnezzar was the king of Babylon. He conquered Israel and brought them into captivity back into this land that was filled with all kinds of false gods and idols. He was a very cruel king. And God ultimately humbled this powerful king, and he came to his knees and he put his faith in God and literally told his entire kingdom he was now a believer in the Lord God of Israel. It would be like if someone like Kim Jong-un of North Korea came to Christ and told everyone, "I'm a Christian now." Or someone like Saul of Tarsus, who was a Christian killer hunting down followers of Jesus, but the Lord got hold of him and transformed him into the Apostle Paul, one of the greatest preachers of all time. This is a reminder that no one is beyond the reach of God. Think of the most evil person you know. Maybe it's your mom or dad. Maybe it's a neighbor. Maybe it's a coworker. Maybe it's somebody else, but whoever this person is, you can't even imagine them ever believing in Jesus Christ. And I'm telling you right now, start praying for them and don't give up on them, because no one is beyond the reach of God. God reached Nebuchadnezzar. So he told everyone he believed, but somehow this message did not get passed down to his son and ultimately to his grandson. So Nebuchadnezzar died and his son ruled in his stead, and the name of his son was Evil-Merodach. Who names their kid Evil-Merodach? I mean, that kid ended up being a self-fulfilling prophecy. He lived up to his name. And clearly, Evil-Merodach did not pass that faith on to his grandson. Daniel 5, starting in verse 1, I'm reading from the New Living Translation. King Belshazzar had a great feast for 1,000 of his nobles. He drank wine with them. And while Belshazzar was drinking the wine, he gave orders to bring in the gold and silver cups that his predecessor, Nebuchadnezzar, had taken from the temple in Jerusalem. Now, I'll just throw in a little detail. These cups and such were used for the worship of God. He wanted to drink from them with his nobles, his wives, and his concubines, and he brought these gold cups taken from the temple, the house of God, along with his kings and nobles, and they drank from them. And when they drank from them, they praised their idols made of gold, silver, and stone. So he's going out of his way to laugh at that which God had set apart. Suddenly, they saw the fingers of a human hand writing on the wall of the king's palace near the lampstand. The king himself saw the hand as it wrote, and his face turned pale with fright, and his knees knocked together in fear, and his legs gave way beneath him. So it all starts when Belshazzar said, I'm going to have a big party, and I'm going to show off all my cool stuff. Look at what we took from Israel. Look at all of these things. So he's going out of his way to make fun of God, and then the drinking begins. You know, when you drink and you come under the influence of alcohol, this can really lead to some bad things, as it did in this story. They're worshiping these false gods, and they're breaking God's very law. And now they see a hand writing on the wall. Verse 5, at that very moment, they saw the fingers of a human hand writing on the plaster wall of the king's palace. So check it out. They're looking at the wall. There's a lamp lighting it, and they see this hand. They don't see the arm. They just see a hand writing this heavenly graffiti up on the wall. What is that? And they read it, and it, those mysterious words, many, many, tekel, farsin. So here's a man who had reached all of his goals. This is a man who had checked all the boxes for success. He climbed to the top and he found there was nothing there. Belshazzar was the most powerful and famous and wealthy man in all of the world. You know, a lot of people think fame is going to fill their soul. You know, if I can just get some more followers on Instagram or Twitter, you know, if I can just become more well known. I read a survey that said 81% of 18 to 25-year-olds said getting rich is their generation's most important goal. 81%, getting rich is the most important goal. 51% said the same thing about being famous. My response is, careful what you wish for, you might get it. Actor and comedian Jim Carrey was quoted to say, I hope everyone will one day get rich and famous, and they will have everything they ever dreamed of, and know that is not the answer. David Bowie of fame said, fame puts you where things are hollow. Amy Winehouse, who tragically died of alcohol poisoning at the peak of her fame, made this statement, fame is like terminal cancer. I wouldn't wish it on anyone. Justin Bieber posted on Instagram a while ago, hey world, that glamorous lifestyle you see portrayed by famous people on Instagram, don't be fooled into thinking their life is better than yours, end quote. Careful what you wish for, because a lot of people get it and they see how empty it is. Belshazzar had that and more, and he is terrified as he sees this writing on the wall. The smirk is gone. The defiance of God is gone. And now he is sobering up quickly.

0: Pastor Greg Laurie, pausing at a pivotal moment in the story of Belshazzar from Daniel chapter 5, and there's more to come as this message continues here on A New Beginning. But it's a good time for us to evaluate where we each stand before the Lord. Pastor Greg, what would you say to the person listening who just doesn't know if they're really a friend of God? They don't know if they're really a Christian. They can't think of a time when they made a deliberate decision for the Lord. It's just not a good idea to assume everything's going to work out okay, is it?
1: No, this is one area of your life you want to be sure about, where you're going to spend eternity. The Bible says, "These things we write to you, that you may believe on the Son of God and that you may know that you have eternal life." Listen, I know I have eternal life. I know I'll go to heaven one day. And I hope that doesn't sound boastful. And if it does, I'm boasting in what God has done for me, not in what I've done for God. The reason I know these things is because I've turned from my sin and I've put my faith in Christ, you see. And if you do the same, you can have this same hope. You just need to call out to the Lord and admit you're a sinner and ask Jesus Christ to forgive you and come into your life. The Bible says, "Whoever will call upon the name of the Lord will be saved." Will you call upon him right now? I'm going to pray a simple prayer, and I'm going to ask you to pray this prayer after me, if you would. So if you want to know that you'll go to heaven when you die, if you want to know for certain that Christ is living in your life, then pray this prayer with me. Just pray these words: "Lord Jesus, I know I am a sinner, but I know you are the Savior who died on the cross for my sin. I turn from my sin now, and I choose to follow you from this moment forward as my Savior and my Lord, as my God and my friend. Thank you for hearing this prayer. Thank you for answering this prayer. And I ask this in Jesus' name. Amen."
0: Amen. And listen, if you have just prayed that prayer with Pastor Greg and you've meant those words sincerely, the Lord has forgiven your sin and you're now a Christian. 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Now, hopefully, you heard all of what Pastor Greg brought us so far. If not, you can catch up at our website, harvest.org. Just look for the title of today's study. 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You know, Pastor Greg, so many people have enjoyed the movie Jesus Revolution, but they've asked you a lot of "did it really happen like that?" questions, you know?
1: Yes.
0: Well, there's a way to get the full story, the true story, and that's by way of a book we're making available, the original book, Jesus Revolution. Let's talk about some of the questions that you've had. Let me shoot some questions to you as sort of a lightning round, and you give us quick answers to these questions. All right?
1: All right.
0: So, did you really have an alcoholic mother, and was she married to Brad Paisley?
1: Brad Paisley. Okay, well, let's explain that. The role of my mother was played by Kimberly Williams Paisley, who is married to Brad Paisley. She did a wonderful job playing my mom, Charlene. And my mom, yes, was an alcoholic. I would even say a raging alcoholic. She'd pretty much drink every night and pass out. I had to get her to bed and get her up in the morning, and it was a sad situation, but that part of the film is true, and it really doesn't show how challenging it was, frankly. But the book, Jesus Revolution, which we're offering this month to our listeners for the gift of any size, goes into more depth on that particular aspect of the story and much more.
0: All right. Did you really tell Kathy, if she ever got between you and God, you two were through?
1: That's 100% true. And, you know, the funny thing is, Kathy's...
0: You're a romantic,
1: I know,
0: aren't
1: isn't
0: you?
1: That a romantic line? Single guys, listen to me. You really want to get a girl to like you. Have that be your opening line. Don't say, hey, you're beautiful, or hey, would you like to have dinner with me? Say, if you ever get in the way of my relationship with God, it's over. Wait, we don't have a relationship with each other yet. I'm just telling you. No. Yeah, I did say that to her, and Kathy told me later that really appealed to me. Actually, that was something that really impressed me a great deal. So it worked in my favor.
0: Mm. Did you really come to the Lord after hearing Lonnie Frisbee speak?
1: That's true. Yes, 100%.
0: And did Lonnie invent the Frisbee?
1: I believe he played a role in it. No, I don't think he had anything to do with the Frisbee. But yes, that is his real name. And he was the young man preaching on my high school campus on the day I accepted Christ.
0: Last question. Did you drive a gulp Corvair?
1: I sure did. I bought it for $250. And if you don't know about the Corvair, the engine was in the back, so this was not a safe vehicle. But I drove that actual Corvair, and I love the fact that that was reflected in the movie, and it was always breaking down just like in the movie. So that's true. In fact, the problem with the Corvair is the brakes didn't work very well, so I'd have to hit the brakes three times, like pump, pump, pump, and then it would stop. So I was driving down the street in California, and a car stopped in front of me. It was a big black Cadillac. And so I started pumping my brakes, pump one, pump two. On the third pump, I slid right into the back of that car, and the entire front end of the Corvair crumpled up. So now the headlights were crossing each other. It didn't put a dent in the Cadillac, but it effectively totaled the front of my car, which I continued to drive until I was pulled over by the CHP with my cross-eyed headlight, and he said, you can't drive that anymore. So that was the end of the trusty Corvair.
0: Let's have a moment of silence.
1: Yes.
0: Well, all these stories are recounted in your book called Jesus Revolution, are they not?
1: Yeah, that's right. You know, Dave, actually, the author of the book is Ellen Vaughn, who's a prolific, outstanding writer, but it was written with me because I told her the stories. So it's actually in her voice. It's beautifully written. She does a deep dive into the history of the time, into the culture, what was going on in America. She tells the story of myself, of my wife, Kathy, our love story, how we came together. She tells the story of Chuck Smith, Lonnie Frisbee, who were two key roles in the Jesus movement. And if you saw the Jesus Revolution film, you know that they were played by Jonathan Rumi and Kelsey Grammer. And she tells the story of so much more that you will want to know. 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
0: Yeah, that's right. 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
1: Did you ever wonder how God feels about us? Is he irritated? Is he angry? Well, here's what Jesus said. 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
2: The exception, it's a gift of God. If you have it, then it's something you ought to hold to and cherish as a special gift from God. Now, he takes that principle in verses 8 to 16 and applies it to four groups. Four groups. First group is the single people. Second group is the people who are married, and both are Christians. Third group, those married to an unbeliever who wants to stay. Fourth group, those married to an unbeliever who wants out. I say then to the unmarried and especially to widows, it is good for them if they abide even as I. It's good to be single. If you're a bachelor, that's good. If you're a maiden who's never been married, that's good. If you're a widow or a widower, that's good. There's nothing wrong with that. And good means beneficial, excellent, and just good. Second group. And here comes practical advice to those who are married to a Christian. This includes most of us. We have Christian husbands, Christian wives. Now, what does he say to us? Verse 10 and 11. Unto the married I command, yet it isn't I, but the Lord, let not the wife depart from her husband. And here he's simply saying Jesus already had something to say about it. Matthew 5:32, Matthew 19:9, and Mark 10, 11, and 12. All three of those passages, our Lord Jesus Christ says, stay married. Do not divorce. Notice, it says at the end of verse 10, let not the wife depart. The word depart is a technical term for divorce. Don't divorce your partner. You say, well, why would two Christians want a divorce? Well, in Corinth, you see, they were saying, well, celibacy is the only way to go. Once you become a Christian, you got to drop all the physical part and you've got to devote yourself to Christ. We will now divorce and separate and give ourselves to Christ. He says, forget it. Don't do that. Don't divorce. There is no divorce tolerated among Christians. Now, let me add a footnote, very important footnote. Paul here is not dealing with a case of adultery. That is foreign to his discussion. In cases of adultery, listen to me, divorce was allowed among Christians. So we've seen the single people and those married to a Christian. Group three, those married to an unbeliever who wants to stay. Verses 12 to 14. Now, what happens in this situation? Let's say you've got a lady, and she says, you know, I've become a Christian, and my husband is an out-and-out pagan. What do I do? Can I divorce him and marry a nice Christian man? That's a fair question. And then further, look at this. Look back at chapter 6, verse 15. This is what Paul had been teaching them. Listen. Don't you know that your bodies are the members of what? Christ. Shall I then take the members of Christ and make them the members of a harlot? God forbid. What? Know you not that he who is joined to a harlot is what? One body. For two saith he shall be one flesh, but he that is joined to the Lord is one spirit. Now remember what we said about that? The Christian is one with Christ, right? The Christian is a member of the body of Christ. If a Christian joins himself to a harlot, he defiles Christ, right? Can you see how the Corinthians would say, well, look, if I'm a member of Christ, if I'm one with the Lord, and I join myself to my pagan husband, am I defiling Christ? You see? That reasoning is possible. Wouldn't this be a defiling thing? If I would continue in this marriage, here am I, a member of Christ, joining myself to a member of Satan. Am I not being defiled? Man, I got to get out of this thing. And maybe some very conscientious people really felt that way. Maybe they really did. What about a mixed marriage? What about it? Well, and there are several things to think about in a mixed marriage. Number one, mixed marriages are forbidden when they can be prevented, right? Verse 39 at the end says, if you're going to marry, marry only in the Lord. So the idea of a Christian marrying a non-Christian is totally in disobedience to Scripture. But what happens if you're already married and one gets saved? What does he say? Do I have to throw him out? What about it? Well,

0: Look at verse 12. To the rest, that is, to those who are in mixed marriages, speak I, not the Lord. In other words, I'm not quoting Christ anymore. There is no previous instruction in the Gospels. Not that it isn't revelation. It is. To the rest speak I, not quoting the Lord, if any brother has a wife that believes not, not a Christian, but she is pleased to dwell with him, let him not divorce her. If you have an unsaved wife and she wants to stay, let her stay. Let her stay. And the woman, verse 13, who has a husband that believes not, if he be pleased to dwell with her, let her not leave him. God doesn't want everybody getting saved and saying, well, goodbye, Charlie, that's it for us. Go out and find myself a nice Christian fella. No, no. You know, it was a bad thing in the early years of Christianity that the Christians were accused of destroying family relationships. A lot of pagan husbands were really uptight about their wives getting saved. You know, for a woman to change religion without her husband was unthinkable, but it was happening. And one of the things I was reading in one of the ancient historians, Tertullian, was commenting on it. One of the things that the pagan husbands made a big issue out of was the holy kiss. And maybe the early church got a little carried away with the holy kiss. And one husband said, I don't want my wife going out spending all night at nocturnal convocations and paschal solemnities, creeping into prisons to kiss martyrs. Well, so there were some things that were upsetting. And I'm sure some Christians who didn't behave wisely had some problems in their mixed marriages. It would be difficult not to sympathize with some pagan husbands and pagan wives whose partners were not behaving as they should. But he says, look, if you have a partner who doesn't believe but wants to stay, don't divorce. Let him stay. Let him stay. You say, but wait a minute. Won't I get defiled? Won't this union defile me? Well, let's find out. Look at verse 14. Very interesting. For the unbelieving husband is sanctified by the wife. And the unbelieving wife is sanctified by the husband. Now, wait a minute here. You know something, folks. Not only is the believer not contaminated, but what happens? The very opposite. You say, well, will I be defiled by the unbeliever? No, he'll be sanctified by you. Fantastic. Instead of a Christian being defiled or made unholy, the unbeliever is actually made holy. Sometimes I ask a person, I say, do you come from a Christian home? No. No, I'm the only Christian there. Do you know how many Christians it takes to make a Christian home? One Christian. I say, what do you mean? Everybody else in the house is sanctified by your presence. Did you know that? You say, John, what do you mean by sanctified? That's a very strong word. I know it's a strong word. Sanctified means set apart, holy. You say, but what's it saying here? Well, it isn't saying that the guy is automatically converted. It's not saying if a husband doesn't believe, he's saved anyway, just because he's married to a Christian. No. No, it isn't saying that, and it isn't saying an unbelieving wife is saved automatically just because she's married to a Christian husband. Well, what does the word sanctified mean? Well, this is what we call matrimonial sanctification. And what do you mean by that? Well, that's just a term to distinguish it from spiritual and personal sanctification. You become set apart unto God and holy when you believe in Christ. But just having been in a home or living in a home where somebody is a Christian has a sanctifying influence. Paul doesn't mean that the unbeliever is automatically made a Christian by marriage, but what he does mean is that the marriage is benefited and that everybody in the house reaps the benefit. It's a blessed thing for an unbeliever to be married to a Christian. Let it stay that way. Christian, if your partner wants to stay, let him stay and sense the blessing of God. Who knows? But what that sanctifying matrimonial grace might lead to saving grace, right? Now, Paul goes a step further, kind of supporting his point. He gives a little argument in reverse here. He says, else were your children unclean, but now are they holy. He's saying, if you were defiled by an unbeliever, then your children would be products who were defiled, right? And apparently, that's what some of the Corinthians are saying. You know, man, my husband is not saved. We've got to stop all sex relations. You know, we might have a half-breed. That's right. A half-Christian, half-pagan child. See? Well, what are we going to, you know, we have, my husband's not a Christian. I can't subject my children to that pagan influence. Wait a minute. They'll be defiled. No, no. He says, look, here's a simple fact. Paul lays it down. Now are your children what? Holy. Your children, same word as sanctified. It should be translated the same as the earlier, sanctified. Your children are sanctified by the same grace, short of salvation, but nevertheless a kind of gracious life, and the blessing of God is attendant on them. And if it's true that your children are sanctified and not unclean, then his reasoning goes backwards. It's true also that your spouse is also sanctified. Don't worry about being in a pagan home from that standpoint. If you're the only Christian there, God says, that's a Christian home. So if you're married to an unbeliever and they want to stay, let them stay. Let them stay. Because that's to their benefit. Fourth group. And this will pick up everybody that hasn't been covered. Those married to unbelievers who want to go. Some of you have that problem. You got an unbelieving partner and he can't stand your Christianity and he wants out. Verse 15. But if the unbelieving depart, fight him. Is that what it says? Don't let him go. Who will give him the gospel? Is that what it says? It says what? Let him go. You say, John, don't talk to me. Call up heaven, you know. It's right there. If the unbelieving depart, let him go. In other words, this is where the unbeliever initiates the divorce. Let him go. Don't fight the divorce. Don't go to court and fight them. Just let it go. If he wants out, let him go. The word depart refers again to divorce. It is a technical term for divorce. The unbeliever divorced the believer, and the believer is told, let him go. Don't fight it. You say, don't fight it, but what happens to me when he's gone? I'm stuck for life. There's no adultery, and I can't handle that. No, you're not stuck for life. Look at verse 15. If the unbelieving depart, let him depart. A brother or a sister is not under what? Bondage in such cases. Do you know what? You are what? Free. Free from what? From bondage. The bondage of what? The only bondage that marriage has reference to, the bond of marriage. You're free. Free to what? Free to remarry. That's what he's saying. You are free to remarry. You are no longer under bondage. And the word bondage is the word that's used in Romans 7:2 when it talks about marriage being bound by the law to a husband. Marriage is bondage in Paul's vocabulary. And here he's saying you are free from that marriage. You say, yes, but my, you certainly couldn't remarry. Why? Doesn't say that. When God wants to say you can't remarry, he says it. Verse 11, if she departs out of a Christian marriage, she must remain what? Unmarried. But here, if the unbeliever departs and he gets the divorce, a brother or a sister is not under bondage in such cases. So the marriage is ended. You see, desertion is like adultery in its effect. It disrupts the tie. Don't fight it. Let him go. Why? You say, why let him go? Because God has called us to peace. You know, one of the benefits of being a Christian is to have a peaceful life, the peace of God, the gracious life. And you know that there's nothing that God needs less than constant fighting, tension, frustration, and turmoil in a home. A fighting, angry, quarreling home is not God's objective. Nor, people, is marriage primarily a foundation for evangelism. Well, I'm going to hang on to that guy until he gets saved. You know, you'll just drive him right out. He wants to go, let him go. Let him leave rejecting Christianity, not hating you. But there's going to be one objection, because some conscientious Christian is going to say, now listen to me. If I do that, if I let him go, I lose the opportunity to see him saved. If I let him go, who's going to bring him to Christ? I lose the opportunity to bring him to Christ in salvation. So Paul deals with that in verse 16. He says this, for what do you know, O wife, whether you're going to save him? Or how do you know, O man, whether you're going to save your wife? Don't go on that premise, because you don't know that. He's not saying here, keep them so you can save them. He's saying, let them go because you have no guarantee you will. And in the meantime, you will destroy the peace that God intends to give. Let them go. Who saves people? Who does? God. And one thing that God has never really needed is quarrelsome, tension-filled, angry, hostile homes in which to save people. He doesn't really need that. He can do it without it. Let him go. Marriage is not primarily an instrument of evangelism. And to cling to a marriage which the unsaved is determined to end will only lead to terrible tension. It is God who saves. Paul answers the question, doesn't he? What if you're single? Is that good? Good. Be single. God's given you a gift, be single. Use it for his glory. But if you burn, get married. Well, what if you're married to a Christian? What do? Stay married to him. Fulfill that marriage to the very limits, physically and in every way. Well, what if you're married to an unbeliever who wants to stay? Let him stay and grace his life and the life of your children with your blessing that comes from God. Well, what if he wants to go? Let him go because God has called you to peace. But who will witness to him? Don't worry about that. You have no idea that you're even the instrument. God knows, and God will do it in his way. But what is the upshot of all of this? I can only say it in closing like this. Whatever God has given you as your marital state, accept it as his will and maximize it for his glory. I can only think of one song when I was kind of wrapping my thoughts up. You know what it was? It was this. My life is yours, God. Here's my response. Have thine own way, Lord. Have thine own way. Thou art the potter. What? I am the clay. Mold me and make me after thy will. That's all. If you've chosen to make me single, that's good. If you've chosen that I should marry, that's good. If you've chosen that I should be married to an unbeliever who wants to stay, that's good. If you've chosen that I should marry and I'm married to an unbeliever who wants to go and he goes, that's good because I am free and maybe God has another for me. I don't know what God wants for you, but I know this, that his will is purposeful and will be fruitful as we abide in it. We're going to close in a minute with just prayer, but I want to say this. We assume when we teach the Word of God that the Spirit of God just sort of picks up the words and carries them to your heart and that he sort of does a planting work. We were out yesterday digging holes in the ground and sticking plants in, and I thought about the Holy Spirit, how he just takes the Word and plants it. And I know that he's done that in your life today, and maybe in response to what he's doing, you're feeling some things inside and you're saying, you know, I want to say, God, your will, your will, your will. If you need to pray, seek counsel about that. Maybe you just say, hey, I'm one of those unbelievers who needs to get on in. I've sensed some of the grace that kind of flows around Christians, and I'd like to be a part of it. Whatever the need of your life, if you're willing to say to the Lord, you have your way with me, whatever you want, we'd love to help you, pray with you, get you going the right direction. Let God have his way in your life today, that he might bear the fruit that he wants to bear through you to his glory. Thank you, Father, for with clarity and practical insight instructing us. And we do pray that we would be obedient to your will in all things. And we'll praise you in Jesus' name. Amen.
1: You're listening to Grace to You, the Bible teaching ministry of John MacArthur. Today's lesson is part of John's series titled Restoring Marriage. Well, friend, clearly the topic of this study has provoked plenty of controversy in recent years, and it still does. We asked John what Christians should keep in mind in defending what Scripture says about marriage. And here's what John said.
2: Well, let's be honest. Marriage is not under attack anymore in the culture. The war is over. It's not under attack. It's been conquered. Marriage has been conquered in our culture. Marriage is not an issue. In fact, there's probably more disdain from the younger generation in this culture for marriage than there's ever been in the history of our country. They don't even consider marriage unless there's some maybe lingering traditional reason for it. Most people cohabitate with little regard for marriage. And then you've got homosexual marriage and all the chaos that brings. So you know, from the culture standpoint, the war is over, and the anti-marriage forces won the war. The danger is that because this war is over, that the church becomes accepting of that defeat. When the church has to rise up and exalt God and exalt his word, and that means to elevate marriage. The church, it seems to me, I don't know how long it's been that I haven't heard a sort of a mega church preacher say anything at all about marriage. In the first place, so many of their churches are filled with young people who aren't married, and other people who are divorced. Many of the young people that are in their churches are single, but they once were married, or they're living with somebody, or they were living with somebody. And there's this sense that we don't want to tamper with that because we're trying to win them over. We want to be, you know, this is more of this pragmatic approach to the church, which says we want you to like us, and so we don't want to offend you. And wow, if we start nailing immorality, sexual immorality, homosexuality, if we start elevating marriage and the sanctity and the beauty and the purity of marriage, we're going to drive the millennials and the young people away. But this is the opposite of what the church needs to do. It needs to rise up and proclaim God's design for marriage. The only hope for this culture is really families, godly families. They're the only hope for any kind of return to God, a return to blessing for a nation. So that's why we're doing this series, Restoring Marriage.
1: That's right, friend. And to learn more about how to defend what Scripture says about marriage and to experience the blessing that comes from following God's design for marriage, this study will be a helpful resource. It's ideal not only for newlyweds, but also for couples who've been married for years. 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Could you be a social revolutionary and not even realize it? Consider that in John MacArthur's lesson called Christians and Social Revolution. That comes your way tomorrow. Don't miss the next half hour of Unleashing God's Truth, one verse at a time, on Grace to You.
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1: Hello, everyone. 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
2: And my name is Susan Kallenberg.
1: Welcome once again to Freedom to Choose in our series, Could It Be This Simple? The Way Out of Your Prison. What prison? What prison are we talking about?
2: I think it's the prison of our own minds.
1: Yeah, and I think today's program.
2: Program number 14.
1: Number 14 of Could It Be This Simple? Today's program, just like the previous program, is really, really going to get into how we can be prisoned in our minds. What are those things controlling our mind? What are those things that are spinning uncontrollable in our minds that take us over? That take up space, yeah. In our minds and cause us a lot of harm, a lot of frustration. They play over and over.
2: And I think it causes us to miss out on life too.
1: Right.
2: Not being willing to forgive causes us to miss out on life.
1: Yeah. Yeah. Yeah. Let's start with prayer before we get into this, Susan.
2: Okay. Heavenly Father, we thank you that you have given us the principle of forgiveness and that with your strength and your power and understanding your principles of love, we would be capable of forgiving people who have harmed us and being able to be changed people. And Lord, right now I just pray that you will send your spirit to all of us, especially those of us that have an unforgiving spirit or have things that we need to let go of in our lives, that you would help us to do that. And we thank you for the opportunity to talk once again about your principles, and we ask for your spirit in Jesus' name. Amen.
1: Amen. You know, and this is like we mentioned, this is program 14. And on program 13, a previous program, we started dealing with forgiveness and the myths of forgiveness. And so if you're interested in you didn't catch that, myth number one was forgiveness comes after the offending individual says they're sorry. And myth number two is God's forgiveness equals salvation. Both of those are myths, and we've dealt with them in previous program, in program number 13. And we're going to deal with myth number three now. That is, forgiving someone means that what he or she did was okay. Now, this is a big one because your gut kind of I kind of let them off the hook when I forgive them. You know what I'm saying?
2: Like you have that power.
1: Yeah. No, exactly. Right. Isn't that interesting? You know, yeah. Ye shall be as gods, right?
2: Right.
1: Because we do. We think we got all that power and stuff, and that if we forgive.
2: And the reality is we're giving our power up to the person that harmed us or in our minds harmed us. We don't have that power.
1: We don't have that power.
2: Right.
1: Yeah, and so
2: the power that God is giving us is the power of forgiveness.
1: Mm-hmm. Yeah, and that's where the power of love and the power of forgiveness is where God's power comes from. It's that power that kneels down and washes a dozen pair of dirty feet. That blows my mind.
2: It's opposite as to what the world teaches, right? You get even,
1: show them your power.
2: Exactly.
1: Yeah.
2: Then you're on top again. But God is saying, no, the person that humbles themselves, who's willing to let go of hurts and willing to be a forgiving spirit, those are the people that will be free.
1: Mm-hmm. Yeah, because see, Peter wasn't free when he tried to cut the guy's ear off.
2: No.
1: And he wasn't free when he tried to run and hide and deny Jesus. He wasn't free. The power came from finally him coming to the realization that Jesus came to go deep with him. Jesus came to take those fears away and take the retaliation and the resentment away.
2: Right, and he finally, after Jesus' death on the cross, he finally saw what God was like in Jesus' form, that God was willing to do whatever it took in order to show that fear and anger and hate and an unforgiving spirit are not of his kingdom.
1: No, and you it looked...
2: Because the disciples thought that God was going to come and he was going to destroy their enemies.
1: Wipe out the enemies.
2: But the thing is, the enemy is us.
1: Yeah.
2: The enemy is in our own minds.
1: Yeah.
2: It's not other people.
1: No. No, if the... You know, that's one thing they teach you in the big book of Alcoholics Anonymous is if there's really, really good news, really good news, and that is that the problem resides in you.
2: Right.
1: You know, in me. In other words, first person. That,
2: right.
1: That's the great news. Because if it is the judge, if it is the cops, if it is my wife, if it is my children, if it is this, if it is my job, if it is my boss, I got a problem because I can't control that.
2: Right.
1: But it's not that. The problem resides in me. And that's what Jesus says. You got a log in your eye, dude.
2: But and not only that, but Jesus says, that's why a yoke up with me.
1: Yeah,
2: because my burden is light, and when we come together in this thing called life, and I'm your partner, and I'm the one that's holding the weight of your conscience and your circumstances and your fears and everything, then we walk together, and that burden is less.
1: Mm-hmm. And those ways, those walking in His way, mm-hmm. you know, on how He treated the people, and how He, it's amazing, you know. He did all the things that were not culturally cool to do, like
2: right.
1: touching lepers and
2: speaking to the Samaritan woman who,
1: yeah.
2: who his disciples said were dogs.
1: Yeah,
2: right?
1: Yeah, yeah.
2: And it kind of, I think it really like blew their minds, and they're like, what is he doing?
1: And allowing a woman to anoint him at mm-hmm. at a Bible study meeting, you
2: right.
1: know, where they were supposed to sit in the back row at best or not even be in the room.
2: Right. So Jesus kind of came and he turned everything upside down. And it wasn't until after he came, after he was crucified and came back after and was with them for 40 days, that they really began to see how they had things all wrong,
1: mm-hmm.
2: you know. And then once they got all this stuff out of the way, then the Holy Spirit, they were ready to receive. Right, because then God, it's kind of, I don't know if this is right or not theologically, but it's almost like God could then trust them to send what they needed, and then they would use it appropriately. Because, you know, if I, like, I don't know, if I, you know, if God gives me, like, a whole bunch of money right now, you know, or maybe, you know, earlier in my past, I would have taken it and used it for my own good, right?
1: Right.
2: And so I'm hoping, you know, that we change and we realize that God's blessings abound and not everything is meant for you. You know, it's meant to give.
1: Yeah, and that spirit was poured out because they were prepared to receive it.
2: Right.
1: If you're not prepared to receive it, if you're not prepared to receive his forgiveness,
2: right.
1: you can't experience it.
2: Right.
1: So the heart needs to be melted. Remember Jesus told Nicodemus, the qualification is, you need a new heart and a right spirit. You must be born again.
2: Right.
1: It's the only way.
2: The old man's got to die.
1: The old man's got to die. You know, he's got to die. He's got to go away. And you need to be like a newborn babe on the milk.
2: Mm-hmm.
1: Be humbled. And when the old man dies and we become like newborn babes, then we're able to start. Everything changes.
2: Right.
1: Everything changes. But what we're talking about, these myths of forgiveness are a part of this process in which we're able to finally get that clutter out of the way between us and God and get closer and closer to Him.
2: And then we're let out more and more from the prison. We clear the things out of our mind that keep us bound to things that are killing us, whether it be anger or hate.
1: Or the resentments that we were talking about in an earlier program. Getting rid of those resentments and you know, a resentment is feeling again, refeeling or feeling it all over, making a judgment and refeeling it. That's, you can get in and you can actually dig that poison out of your soul.
2: And let it go.
1: Let it go.
2: And let
1: dig
2: it
1: out.
2: And you become a new person. And it's, you, it's almost like the, you know, the blinders are lifted off and now you see things from a new lens.
1: Yeah. Yeah.
2: And the lens is clearer and cleaner and brighter.
1: We learn to be able to treat our brother as we would treat a sick friend.
2: Right. And as we want to be treated.
1: And as we want to be treated.
2: Right.
1: Rather than judging them, we treat them as we would a sick friend because we're all dying of the same disease, the infection of fear and selfishness,
2: right.
1: aren't we?
2: Absolutely. So forgiving someone, so does forgiving others mean approval of what they did? No, it does not. But many people do believe that if we forgive others, then what they did has been neutralized or canceled, and therefore we say it's okay.
1: Okay, so we're dealing with myth number three. Correct. Now, right? Forgiving
2: right.
1: someone means that what he or she did was okay.
2: Right.
1: Yeah, this is a misunderstanding. It results from the basic misunderstanding about sin. That we've already discussed that in a previous program. If sin is primarily a legal problem, and forgiveness is a judicial act by which a powerful potentate forgives and erases the record, then poof, no punishment. The person's off the hook.
2: Right, but as we've already discovered, sin damages the sinner, and even if forgiven, the effect has already occurred. The damage has already occurred. The injury to our minds can be healed only by the work of the Holy Spirit through repentance and application of the truth. Those forgiven by God but who never repent do not allow God to heal their damaged minds, and thus they remain lost. The various groups who crucified Christ would fall into this category.
1: Yeah, but even those who do repent, while they experience healing of the heart and mind, they don't necessarily escape the consequences of sin, you know? I mean, for instance, King David, he committed adultery with a friend's wife. When she became pregnant, David murdered Uriah, the mm-hmm. husband, to cover up his sin. After doing all this, David was forgiven. He repented. I mean, you can hear it. You can read his prayers, you know, create in me a new heart, O Lord, renew a right spirit. I mean, he's really looking for cleansing. He's really sorry for what he does. And he does turn. He experienced a real heart change. He was reconciled to God. But Uriah was dead. And David's crime against him remained. David's sin led to a rebellion within the kingdom, culminating in Absalom's attempt to depose his father as ruler. It's like flicking a domino.
2: Right, so his son, in turn, sees all this happen, and then he, you know, wants to go steal the kingdom from him.
1: Yeah, if the king does it, it's okay.
2: Right, so David was forgiven, so did he get away from his sin? No, he did not. Even though David was forgiven, he had scars from his unhealthy choices. So when we forgive, we are not endorsing unhealthy behavior. To the contrary, we are demonstrating the only healthy response that there is.
1: So when you forgive someone, because it's kind of hard, but that doesn't endorse what they did.
2: Right.
1: It does not endorse what they did.
2: No. And you know what? Forgiveness is an act that will heal us as a person. If you're the one that's doing the forgiving, it actually is healing to you.
1: Yeah. See, David did not get away with his sins.
2: Right.
1: He was damaged from then on.
2: And was the nation.
1: And was the nation.
2: Yes.
1: You don't get away with sin.
2: Right. Sin causes
1: the
2: damage.
1: The wages of sin is death.
2: Right.
1: Sin, when it is full grown, brings forth death. He who sows to the carnal nature, from that nature reaps destruction. The Bible's very clear. Sin happens in people. It's not breaking the rules. It's way more. It's harming people. It's being selfish. It's acting out in fear.
2: Well, there's that story I know that I've heard Dr. Jennings talk about, the someone who comes in and they've been sexually molested and sexually abused, and I know I've been in that position, so I can understand the story. Do you remember the one I'm talking about?
1: Oh, yeah, when he said that
2: to the person who
1: had been abused. Okay, let's go back and let's just imagine that we take you, Susan, to heaven,
2: mm-hmm.
1: and God is there, and he says, okay, I'll give you two choices. You can go back down there to earth. You can live your life just as you've lived it all the way through being the abused. Or you can go back down to earth and we will trade places and you can now be your abuser. Which would you choose?
2: And you know, I would choose to be who I am.
1: Right.
2: You know, as painful as the experiences that I've gone through have been and how they've affected my life, I would not want to be the person.
1: The abuser.
2: Right.
1: They're damaged.
2: Right.
1: See, and that's it. They're sick friends, if you will. I mean, Jesus always called his enemy friend, believe it or not. Doesn't mean we've got to go hang out with him. Doesn't mean, but we do need to treat them like they're sick. And I think I said in a previous program, I pray for them because I know one thing, they're almost as sick as I am. We all are infected with fear and selfishness. We're all dying of the same disease, and God just wants to heal us. He wants to make us well mm-hmm. from that.
2: Right, and it doesn't mean that there are not civil consequences.
1: Oh, yeah, that's a whole different ballgame.
2: And ultimately, eternal consequences if mm-hmm. somebody doesn't repent and change their ways.
1: Yeah, and they're still going to...
2: Yeah, we're not saying that... you know, that there are no consequences to actions. There are. We believe that to be so.
1: Oh, yeah, yeah. Civil consequences. There's always civil consequences to a crime. But what we're talking about here is when people act inappropriately, they're damaged.
2: Right.
1: And the more they do it, the more damaged they are.
2: Right.
1: And us, our inability to forgive them doesn't change that either way.
2: Right.
1: All it does is help us get the clutter and the poison out of our soul.
2: Right.
1: They're not getting away with it. Okay, myth number four. Forgiveness leads to greater vulnerability. Many people seriously wronged, abused, and assaulted, and in response, they develop a great resentment and anger, and the anger makes them feel strong and less vulnerable. The idea of not having such anger and rage can feel like a loss of power with subsequent increased vulnerability. And, you know, we feel like there is some power that we lose when we don't remain angry at someone that's harmed us, you know?
2: But does forgiveness really increase vulnerability? Because if those who were assaulted forgive their assailants, does that really mean that they would fail to take precautions such as locking their doors or avoiding strange places at night? Of course not. In reality, such individuals are generally less vulnerable because they have become more sensitized and therefore are more alert and they take more precautions.
1: They got better antennas, if you will.
2: Right.
1: Plus, those that cling to bitterness and refuse to forgive are emotional time bombs waiting to go off at the slightest touch. They easily react with anger, often misread innocent events as offensive, you know, do a little mind reading. You see insults where there's none intended. And this oversensitivity results in less self-control and greater susceptibility to provocation. Just holding on to that stuff, we can just be ready to go at any time.
2: Right. Because, so imagine you've just returned from lying out on the beach and unfortunately you seriously overdid it and you have a severe sunburn. What would you do if your child jumped on your back or your spouse gave you a big hug? Might you instinctively push them away or have a reflexive feeling of anger or irritation? So how much more if someone purposely slapped your shoulders? But after a few days, after the sunburn has subsided, if your child jumps on your back and or your spouse gives you a hug, how would you respond?
1: Yeah, when we forgive, we heal those emotional sunburns in our hearts. And it enables us to engage in many more experiences without the pain or the irritation. Remember, those who cling to bitterness and refuse to forgive are emotional time bombs waiting to go off at the slightest touch.
2: Mm.
1: Yeah.
2: Right. So myth number five is forgiveness means restored trust.
1: That's a myth.
2: Mm.
1: Yeah, like we discussed in a previous program also, forgiving someone does not change him or her. Trust is based on trustworthiness of the individual. Forgiveness is a change of heart attitude for the victim, not the assailant, and it results in the injured person relinquishing any demand for vengeance. In no way, however, does it restore trust. Not until the offending parties demonstrate that they are trustworthy can trust be reestablished. I think that one's pretty clear. Just forgiving somebody does not restore the trust. They got to man up, if you will.
2: Well, they have to. There has to be proved that there's a reason to be trusting towards them from that point.
1: Yeah.
2: Otherwise, you're just setting yourself up.
1: Right. Wishful thinking.
2: Right.
1: Whatever. Yeah.
2: Yes. So myth number six is forgiveness means forgetting.
1: That one's a little tricky. Forgiveness does mean forgetting in some ways, but forgetting does not, however, involve memory erasure, if you will.
2: Okay.
1: You know?
2: Right.
1: We all got memories.
2: Mm-hmm.
1: And you know, we all have, God's not in the business of tinkering with people's brain to erase their memories.
2: Right.
1: If he would have done that, he would have done that in the beginning when the devil rebelled and took one third of the angels. He would have just wiped the devil out and erased the memories of all the rest of the angels and said, you know, but God doesn't tinker like that with your brain.
2: No, but the thing is I think, and I've experienced this when, you know, when I have gone through the process of forgiving some things that some people from my past is that it's no longer in the forefront of my mind. It's mm-hmm. not, I mean, if I want to, I can go back and I can dredge it out of my memory and I can mm-hmm. Make it real today. but it's kind of like it's gone.
1: You're not going to use it as a poker chip in the game of life anymore.
2: Right. Exactly. It's gone, but it's never forgotten. Mm-hmm. You know, I don't know, you know.
1: Yeah, no, that's true. That's true.
2: So, you know, can you remember, those of us that are parents, can you remember a time when your children told you a fib and you had to discipline the child? Did he or she repent and ask for forgiveness? And did you forgive them?
1: Now that forgiveness, repentance, and reconciliation have occurred, do you think, here comes that little liar of mine, next time you see your child running down towards you? I mean, just because the child has done something wrong in the past, you don't apply that label to them for the rest of their life.
2: Right.
1: You know, you guys kiss and you make up and they no longer have that label. Right. But that's because reconciliation has occurred. The transgression's forgotten. And as far as the relationship is concerned, because it's no longer relevant to the relationship, but is it memory erased?
2: No.
1: Are the facts that what took place still part of history?
2: No. This type of forgetting can safely occur only after reconciliation. To forget before the person who has offended you has repented would open oneself up to really unnecessary risks.
1: Yep. This myth also stems from misunderstanding about how God handles situations. In the Bible, God states that if we repent, he will remember our sins no more. Many well-meaning people have taken such passages to indicate that those in heaven will have no memory of the sins and the mistakes of the righteous, that the recorded sins of the righteous have been erased and vanished from recollection. Let's use our reason to explore this possibility and see if it withstands scrutiny. I mean, really, the books in heaven are a metaphor. They're a metaphor for something a whole lot bigger.
2: Well, and I think it's that God is trying to teach us something.
1: He's trying to teach us something.
2: So we can look back at the story of David and Bathsheba. Uriah.
1: Yeah. I mean.
2: So what happens when Samson pulls up and he says.
1: Solomon, you mean?
2: Or Solomon, yeah. Not yeah. Samson, Solomon.
1: Yeah. I mean.
2: And he says, hi, Mom, to Bathsheba. And Uriah's going to say, well, we didn't have a son, or we never had a son named Solomon. Where did he come from?
1: Yeah, and then it's all going to get explained to Uriah, probably through his guardian angel, who knows the whole history of the whole thing. And the guardian angel is, the angels up there are not blocked from us, from looking over our shoulder, reading the Bible about the history of David. They all know. God knows. The angels know. We know about David.
2: Mm-hmm.
1: It's not going to be erased.
2: Right. It's not a secret.
1: No. If you've got a child that's got leukemia and you go to a doctor and the doctor heals the child from leukemia, how are you going to witness for the doctor after that if the healing of the leukemia is erased from your mind? You know
2: and,
1: what I'm saying?
2: And how are we going to witness for God
1: if our history is erased from our mind?
2: Right.
1: We're going to go.
2: Right, because then all the Bibles would have to be
1: burned.
2: They
1: all have to be burned
2: no
1: because
2: Bibles.
1: There's all kinds of people's history in that.
2: Right.
1: Yeah, so things are not erased, if you will. It's just that history is history. You can't erase it.
2: And I think some people are afraid of their history, but we don't need to be afraid of our history.
1: No, we don't. God accepts us just the way we are. He understands that what we did was sick and that we can get well.
2: He desires to restore us before that time.
1: Yeah. Yeah. When the devil accuses me of being a scoundrel, Jesus is going to say, hey, that's the old Rich. That's his past is irrelevant now. He's a new creature. He did what like Jesus says, you must be born again. You need a new heart and a right spirit. And I firmly believe that that God understands all about the past and how we acted and how we acted out in fear, and that perfect love casted out the fear and changed us as people, and now we're different people. You know, folks, you can give us a call. We're about out of time, 916-645-1297. And remember, folks, there's only two ways to live your life. One is like nothing is a miracle. The other is like everything is a miracle. And you have the freedom to choose. Do I

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13: The law does contain commands in it. You're going to turn with me to Romans 3. I want to show you this real quick. Romans 3. And can I get 2 Thessalonians 1:8 on the overhead? This is legislation because it's God's holy constitution by which the citizens of the New Jerusalem are to operate. Faith in Christ, love to the brethren, seeking to do good to our brethren, and all those New Testament commands that are all, can all be predicated under the law of love.

0: Here's today's word of encouragement with pastor and attorney, Mosley Collins.
1: What is the way to God? Jesus said, I am the way, the truth, and the life. No one comes to the Father except by me. So now we know that the way to God is through Jesus Christ, our Savior.
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2: At this time, his righteousness, God's righteousness, that he might be just and the justifier of him which believes in Jesus, which means God can be just but also pardon you and forgive you justly at the same time by punishing his son in your place so he can let you go free. Is that beautiful? He doesn't set aside his law like the Muslim God does, or like the other false pagan gods that can just let you off the hook without punishing the sin. No, the true and the living God operates according to righteousness and penal substitution, that sin has to be punished. That's why you need a mediator. Does that make sense? Christ took the hit for us so that he might be just and the justifier of him which works, right? Which does what? Believe. If you believe in Jesus, God can justify you. He can, what does he mean? To declare you righteous because of Christ. Verse 27, can we boast then that we're better than others because of that? No, he says, where is boasting then? It's excluded. By what? Law. By what law? Of works? No. But by the law of faith. See it? What is the law of faith? The gospel. It's the system of justification, but you can write down it's the gospel. Okay? He can do that for us by the gospel. Therefore, this is so beautiful. Therefore, we conclude, I love this. We conclude that a man is justified by faith without the deeds of the law. Did he get that verse up? Did y'all see that verse? God can justify us by faith without the deeds of the law. Now, that doesn't mean when God saves a person that we're not to live a life of good deeds. We're just not earning salvation by those deeds. Salvation's accomplished by the death of Jesus, who says it's finished. We do good deeds because we love him, not because we're trying to earn something from him. He says faith in him is all that's required for justification. It's awesome. Verse 29, is he the God of the Jews only? Is he not also of the Gentiles? Yes, of the Gentiles also. Verse 30, seeing it is one God, not two, three, four, five gods, one God which will justify the circumcision, that's the Jews, by faith, and the uncircumcision, that's Gentiles, through what? Faith. All are justified how? Through faith. Verse 31, do we make void the law through faith? Absolutely not, right? God forbid. Yea, we establish the law. Did you know faith in Christ is actually an establishing of the law, an affirming of the law? How? Because when you trust Christ, it gives the law what it requires. When you trust Christ, his righteousness that obeyed all the commandments that the law requires is imputed to you. So through faith in Christ, the law looks at you and says, okay, you perfect. I ain't got no beef with you. Right? I don't have no beef with you because you kept all of my commandments all the days of your life. In Christ, because we were in Christ when he did it. And by faith, his perfect righteousness that kept all the law becomes yours. So the law says you cool. Isn't that good? And therefore, it cannot condemn you because of your substitute who died in your place and kept it in your place. All by faith. All by faith. So it essentially keeps the law because it looks to Christ who kept it. Go back to point two. Please go to point two on your outline and go back to our text. Got to hurry up here. Hebrews 8, verse 7. This one will be pretty easy. Pretty easy. Point two on your outline, the need for the seeking of a faultless covenant. The need for the seeking of a faultless covenant. Look at verse 7. It says, for if that first covenant, which one is that one? Old covenant. If that first covenant had been faultless, then should no place have been sought for the second. Makes sense to me. So if God calls it faultless, wouldn't it be insane for us? It calls the new covenant faultless and refers to the old covenant as having fault. Why would you go back and try to cling to something that God said was faulty?

0: That doesn't make sense to me. It makes sense that I would hold on to the new covenant, which renders me faultless before God. So, for if that first covenant had been faultless, then should no place have been sought for the second. How did the first covenant have fault? Look at the next verse. For finding fault with it, right? Does it say fault with it? It says finding fault with who? There's a hint. For finding fault with them. Who is that? Old Testament Israel. Old Testament Israel. I'm describing the fault here. For finding fault with them, he says, behold, the days come, saith the Lord, when I will make a new covenant with the house of Israel, with the house of Judah. All right. So on your outline, it says the need for the seeking of a faultless covenant. Faultless means free from defect. Okay, not blameworthy or above reproach. Okay, here's my question for you. If you're hanging in there with me, we're almost there. How did God find fault with the old covenant? If you compare verse 7 and 8, the fault ultimately was not with the law itself. It was with the people's inability to keep that law. That's how you want to understand. God's law is pure. God's law is perfect. The problem is we're impure and imperfect, and we can't keep it. Therefore, the law is not able to save us because it's weak through the weakness of our flesh. Romans 8:3, you can get that up on the overhead, please. Does that make a little bit of sense to us? Let me say it this way. In a sense, it can be considered as having fault because you and I are too weak to keep it. We can't keep it. That makes sense. You ever met anybody that could keep the whole law? You never have. Neither have I. Right. So it says, for what the law could not do, in that it was weak, how? Through the flesh, our flesh. The problem's with us. God sending his own son in the likeness of sinful flesh, and for sin, he condemned sin where? In his flesh, at the cross, right? Do you know what God said in Deuteronomy 5:29 about Israel? He gave Israel the law, and Israel said, oh, we got it, we'll keep it. Remember that? We got it. We'll keep it. And then God made an assessment of their hearts. And he said, God said this, oh, that there was such a heart in them that they would fear me and keep all my commandments always, that it might be well with them and with their children forever. What's God implying here? They didn't have the heart to keep it. That same assessment of their hearts, God has made about our hearts. You can never make it to heaven by being good or by commandment keeping. Only through faith in Jesus, okay? That's what this is saying. So how did God find fault with the old covenant? Simply because we couldn't keep it, we incur fault by breaking it. The law can be considered faulty in this, that the law shows us our sin but cannot remove our sin. The law commands holiness, but it cannot impart holiness. The law requires righteousness, but cannot impute righteousness. The law punishes, but can never pardon. Does that make sense? Right. Only Jesus by his blood can do those things, right? Let's go to our closing point for today. And we will pick up, Lord willing, next Sunday and then try to finish out the whole chapter. Our final point for today is the new covenant in its preeminence. Listen to verses 8, 9, and 10. I'm only going to touch on one part here. Okay? He said, if that first covenant had been faultless, then should no place have been sought for the second. For finding fault with them, he says, behold, the days come, saith the Lord, when I will make a new covenant with the house of Israel and with the house of Judah. I said this before. The house of Israel and Judah, you want to write in your Bible, me. Or you want to write in your Bible, the believer. It doesn't matter what country you're from or what color your skin is. If you trust Christ, you believe the gospel, that's talking about you. You are the true Israel of God and the true Judah if you are a believer in Christ. Verse 9, the covenant he says he's going to make in verse 8, he says, not according to the covenant that I made with their fathers in the day when I took them by the hand to lead them out of the land of Egypt. That's the old covenant, right? That's Mount Sinai is what he's referring to. And watch what he says, because they continued not in my covenant. That's the problem. And because of that, I regarded them not, saith the Lord. Didn't he put those people away? Yes, he did. For this is the covenant that I will make with the house of Israel after those days, saith the Lord. Here it is. I will put my laws in their mind and write them in their hearts, and I will be to them a God, and they shall be to me a people. I want you, as we begin to wrap this up, I want you to see the contrast between the new covenant and the old covenant. There's huge contrast. I'm going to give you two things to consider. The first covenant is bilateral and external. The new covenant is unilateral and internal. Do you see the difference? The old covenant is bilateral. It was between God and the people. The people had to keep their part or they would miss the blessings. And the laws were written only externally. Under the new covenant, it's unilateral. That makes it way more secure. It's between the Father and the Son. They got this thing covered, don't they? Because they're perfect. And the law is written internally. What do you mean? Well, real quick, what do you mean by bilateral promises? Put up Deuteronomy 11, 26 and 28. This is letter A, B, C, D, E. We're going to run through these real quick. I'm just going to show you an example of each. Bilateral promises look like this. Watch this. I hope you would never sign this kind of contract. I hope. Okay. Behold, I set before you this day a blessing and a curse. All right, look at the next verse. A blessing if you obey the commandments of the Lord your God, which I command you this day. That's already a problem because you already know you're a sinner by nature like I am. You know 5 minutes after you sign a contract, you're going to see it. 5 minutes after, probably not even that long, right? All right. If you obey, I'll give it to you. But he says, and a curse if you will not obey the commandments of the Lord your God, but turn aside out of the way which I command you this day to go after other gods which you've not known. Now you know by nature, you're an idolater at heart like I am until God saves us, and we struggle to keep our eye and our focus and allegiance on Jesus and not worship other gods, don't we? Don't sign that contract. Don't sign that contract. Ask God to give you Christ. That's what you want to do. Okay, this is an example of a bilateral contract, which means if you do your part, then I'll bless you. If you don't do your part, then I got to curse you. You don't want to sign that kind of contract. You'll never get to heaven with that kind of contract. Okay, because the problem's with us. And this old covenant brought external laws. Let's just use Exodus 31:18. What do I mean external? It was written on two tables of stone. When Moses went in the mountain, God gave him the commandments on two what? Tables of stone, which he wrote with his finger, right? Look, he gave unto Moses, that's when he went in the mountain, when he had made an end of communing with him upon Mount Sinai. Two tables of testimony, tables of stone, written with the finger of God. This is an external law, just written on two tables of rock, a stone, okay? It's external. It's external. That's the old covenant. The new covenant, however, is Jeremiah 31:31, gives what's called unilateral promises. This is so beautiful. Under the new covenant, God does not say, I will if you do. He just says, I will. That's all he says is, I will. It takes all the weight and the responsibility off of us. I'm not saying we're not called to obey. I'm not saying that we're not called to live right. Well, we're called to do all those things. But your eternal redemption and your salvation is not predicated on anything that you do at all. It's predicated on what Christ has already done in our place. Okay? And it's based on the faithfulness of God, not the faithfulness of ourselves. Okay? It's easier to breathe when you understand the contract. I want you to see the I wills here. It's not if you do, it's just I will. 31, we're going to go through 34. Watch. Behold, the days come, saith the Lord, that what? I will make a new covenant with the house of Israel, with the house of Judah. Verse 32. This is our text in Hebrews. He's quoting this. Not according to the covenant that I made with your fathers in the day that I took them by the hand to bring them out of the land of Egypt, which my covenant they break, although I was a husband to them, saith the Lord. Verse 33. But this shall be the covenant that I will make with the house of Israel. After those days, saith the Lord, I will put my law in their inward parts. So the new covenant takes the law and puts it on the inside of us. This is talking about the new birth. If you want to write that down. What's he mean? Put the law in our mind and in our heart. That's what it means to be born again. That's describing the new birth right there. It's equivalent to the Bible saying that God will take out our stony heart and give us a heart of flesh. Same thing. After those days, saith the Lord, I will put my law in their inward parts and write it in their hearts, and will be their God, and they shall be my people. And then the last verse. And they shall teach no more every man his neighbor. I'll explain that next week. And every man his brother, saying, know the Lord, for they shall all know me, from the least of them to the greatest of them, saith the Lord, for I will forgive their iniquity, and I will remember their sin no more. That's a better sounding contract, isn't it? Right. God's the moving party. God's doing all the work. And when we just trust him, we get all the benefits. Isn't that way better? That's way better. That's gospel language. So that's letter C. That's describing unilateral promises. I have more verses on your outline. You can look at those later. Letter D, the new covenant is better because it takes God's laws and puts them on the inside of us. Deuteronomy 30, verse 6, I want you to see this. And then we will close with letter E. And then get ready for the table if we can start getting the bread and wine. Whoever's going to be getting the bread and wine, if we can start getting that, please. Deuteronomy 30, verse 6. Watch what God says. The Lord, your God, will circumcise your heart. That's the new birth. And the heart of your seed. That's why we have children, and we pray for our children, and we teach our children the gospel. Don't be discouraged from having children because of how bad our world is. Bad. But God is bigger than our trouble, and he's controlling our world, and he's bringing to pass his eternal purposes. Okay? Right. So don't be discouraged. Raise them in the fear of the Lord. Preach the gospel to them and pray. Okay? All right. He's going to circumcise your heart, and he's going to circumcise the heart of your seed. That's an encouragement and a promise to us. To love the Lord your God with all your heart, with all your soul, that you may live. So you have to be born again to love God with all your heart and all your soul that you may live, right? 2 Corinthians 3:3. You'll see this verse fulfilled in the New Testament. Watch this. Paul had different issues that he had to deal with. The church of Corinth, the church of Corinth began to question his apostleship because the false teachers would come in and say, Paul don't have papers. Paul don't have commendation letters from other churches. Paul's like, you are my commendation letter. Verses 1 and 2. Right, you're my commendation. The fact that you're regenerated and born again proves that God is with me. Proves that I'm not a false preacher or a false apostle because God has worked through me to save you and bring you into a knowledge of Christ. God don't do that through false teachers. And then he says, that would be verse 1 and 2. Now verse 3, he says, for as much as you are manifestly declared to be the epistle of Christ. If you're a believer, you're the epistle of Christ. Ministered by us through our preaching, through our labors, written not with ink, but with the Spirit of the living God, not in tables of stone, but in fleshly tables of the what? The heart. The heart. Takes out the stony heart, gives you a heart of flesh, writes his laws in your inward parts and makes you born again and regenerate you. That's what he's talking about. See how that new covenant was fulfilled here, that new covenant promise, the covenant of grace? Let's close with letter E. Letter E says that all these promises under the new covenant are made to the Israel of God. Do you see that on your outline? The house of Israel and Judah, see that on your outline, equals blank blank. You don't want to leave with blank answers on your bulletin, do you? Let me give you the answer so you can write there. We're going to close in the book of Galatians. Going to close, go to Galatians 3. We'll come back to Hebrews 8 next week. Let's close in Galatians 3. Who is he referring to when he says that these promises are to the Israel of God, to the house of Israel and Judah? You want to write on those two blank lines there? True believers. True believers. Again, it doesn't matter what your skin color is. It doesn't matter what your ethnicity, nation of origin. It matters if you're a true believer. You're a true believer, you trust Christ, and you believe the gospel, you are the house of Israel and Judah. Let me show you so we can take the table and then go eat. Galatians 3, Paul says it like this in Galatians 3, verse 28. There is neither Jew nor Greek, there is neither bond nor free, there is neither male nor female, for you are all, what? One in Christ. God doesn't have a Gentile church and a Jewish church. One in Christ. And if you be Christ, then are you Abraham's children. See it? If you be Christ, you are Abraham's children, Abraham's seed. Abraham is your father if you are a Christian, which makes you a true Jew and heirs according to the what? Flip to chapter 5. Flip to chapter 5. Look at verse 6. For in Jesus Christ, neither circumcision avails anything, that don't matter, nor uncircumcision, that don't matter, but faith, which works by love. If you have faith that works by love, you are the true Israel of God. Chapter 6, verse 15 and 16, and then we're done. Look at verse 15. It says, for in Christ Jesus, neither circumcision avails anything, so neither being a Jew avails anything, nor uncircumcision, being a Gentile, but a what? New creature. What's that mean? To be born again. To be born again. Have you been born again? Do you believe the gospel? Do you trust Christ as all your righteousness? If you can say yes, then you're a true Jew. Verse 16. And as many as walk according to this rule, peace be on them and mercy and upon the what? Israel of God. Israel of God, if you are trusting Christ, you are God's true blood-bought people. Amen. God bless you. God bless you.
1: Thank you for listening to Sola Scriptura with Pastor Adrian Simmons of Way of Grace Bible Church in Rancho Cordova. We hope and pray that God, by His sovereign grace and through His Spirit, revealed His glorious Son Jesus to you in a unique way. 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
4: This is Albert Mobler for townhall.com. A recent article at the Financial Times has received a lot of well-deserved attention. Its headline, "Why Birth Rates Are Falling Everywhere All at Once." These trends have been a long time coming, but at this point, the problems are cascading. If you want evidence, just look at Japan. John Byrne Murdoch began the article this way, quote, "The demographic landslide defining our era is gaining speed and terrain. In more than two-thirds of the world's 195 countries, the average number of children born to each woman has fallen below the replacement rate of 2.1 that keeps population stable without immigration. In 66 countries, the average is now closer to 1 than to 2. In some, the most common number for children born to each woman is 0, end quote. This is simply astounding. The economic analysis is not irrelevant, but the economic analysis isn't enough to explain this situation. We're looking at a moral and theological crisis. A greater degree of urgency is absolutely necessary.
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0: Do you wonder sometimes why certain chapters are in the Bible? If so, maybe Genesis 38 is on your list. With humor and candor, our teacher, Dr. J. Vernon McGee, tells us that sometimes these passages can seem about as necessary as a fifth leg on a cow. Welcome to Through the Bible. I'm Steve Schwetz, your host. And stay with us, because really, all kidding aside, Dr. McGee explains that there are two very important reasons why Genesis 38 has been recorded in Scripture. With that in mind, let's listen to this brief introduction.
1: Many years ago, as a young minister, I made the statement that I would never read the 38th chapter of Genesis in public. I have followed that down through the years, but we will study the chapter. It's a sordid chapter, worst chapter in the Bible. And here is where somebody says, well, why is a chapter like this put in the Bible? It's just like some modern literature. Well, there's a great difference in this and some modern literature. This is put in as a warning, and it does not condone the sin. It condemns the sin. Modern literature and TV programs, they condone the new lifestyle. They actually recommend it. They approve it. But it is condemned here, and this reveals how far man can sink into sin.
0: Has Dr. McGee made you curious? It's going to be a great study. Before we get started, though, let's read a letter from a fellow Bible bus passenger who saw God's warnings in his life and responded in faith. And he writes, "Hello, my name is Wajib. I have three children. My wife and I run a small shop together. My mother is from Madura, and my father is Javanese. In the past, I was a Muslim, and my life was very messy. I had many bad habits, and I often felt ashamed because I couldn't change them. I began thinking about God because of a friend. He had studied at a Bible school in Batu. At first, I didn't believe him, and I didn't even like him. But I saw that he became a good and patient man. I wanted to be like him, but I couldn't change on my own. So I challenged God. I said, Jesus, if you are truly God, please give me a good job so my life can change. 2 days later, a friend offered me a job. Little by little, I realized this was God answering my prayer. One Sunday, I followed a man carrying a thick Bible into a church. That's where I began to know God. The people welcomed me warmly, even after I told them I was a Muslim. They visited my home, and I learned more about God. When my family found out, they rejected me. With a heavy heart, I left Madura and settled in Batu. Even now, my wife is still Muslim. I listen to the program after work. Through it, I've come to understand who God really is. I've learned that God is good and that He loves us, even though sin has damaged human life. My prayer is that more Madurese people will come to know God and experience changed lives. I believe this program is a powerful way to bring hope and transformation." Well, that's quite a story. Thank God for His power to change lives when we're open to Him. Let's pray. Heavenly Father, thank You that when we were yet sinners, Jesus died for us so that we can have a relationship with You. Lord, we ask that many more will hear of Him and turn to You. In Jesus' name, amen. Let's dive into Genesis 38 on Through the Bible with Dr. J. Vernon McGee.
1: Now we come to this 38th chapter today, and very candidly, it reveals the sin of Judah. First of all, it leads me to say that the sons of Jacob were certainly not very much of a comfort to him. It looks as if all the sons were problem children, and I think they were, with the exception of Joseph and Benjamin. And of course, there was a great heartbreak connected with Joseph. And this reveals to us that Jacob did spend too much time in Padan Aram accumulating a fortune rather than teaching his children. And he was just a little bit different from Abraham. You'll remember that God said of Abraham, "For I know him, that he'll command his children and his household after him, and they shall keep the way of the Lord to do justice and judgment, that the Lord may bring upon Abraham that which he hath spoken of him." But old Jacob didn't do that, friends. He was so busy down there contending with Uncle Laban, he didn't have much time for those boys. And that was highly tragic. because each one of them seemed to have gotten involved in something that was very, very sinful. But why are we told about Judah here, especially at this juncture? Well, there's a twofold reason. I suggested last time one of the reasons is that these names that are here, we'll look at them in a moment, they happen to be in the genealogy of the Lord Jesus that opens the Gospel of Matthew, very frankly, reveals that he came down into the human family. It's a sinful line, but this is the way he came. And then there's another reason for this, especially at this time, because beginning in the next chapter, we go down to the land of Egypt, and Joseph goes ahead, as he very clearly detected from the fortuitous concurrence of circumstances in his life, that God had sent him down there to prepare the way for the coming down of the children of Israel. Not so much for a then famine, but to get them out, actually, of the land of Canaan from, actually, the abominable Canaanites into the seclusion of the land of Goshen down in Egypt. You see that had Jacob and his family continued on in the land of Canaan, they would have dropped down to the level of the Canaanites. We find that these people here are an abomination and were an abomination. And even when the children of Israel came into that land, why, they had a great influence upon them. And so God is getting his people down there. And this chapter certainly reveals the necessity for it. Now it's Judah. Judah is the kingly line, as we'll see later on. But notice Judah. And it came to pass at that time that Judah went down from his brethren and turned in to a certain Adullamite whose name was Hira. Now, this is in chapter 38, verse 1. Notice this, and Judah saw there a daughter of a certain Canaanite whose name was Shua. And he took her and went in unto her. Now, this is the story of Judah. He went down to do business with a certain Adullamite. And when he got down there, he saw this Canaanite-ish woman. He had an affair with her, and she conceived and bare a son, called his name Ur. And believe me, that's exactly what this man Judah had done. He'd erred, or he'd certainly sinned. And she conceived again and bare a son, and she called his name Onan. And she yet again conceived and bare a son, called his name Shelah. He was at Shezib when she bare him. And Judah took a wife for Ur, his firstborn, whose name was Tamar. And Tamar gets into the genealogy of Christ, by the way. And Ur, Judah's firstborn, was wicked in the sight of the Lord, and the Lord slew him. Now look at this family, just loaded with sin. And Judah said unto Onan, go in unto thy brother's wife, and marry her, and raise up seed to thy brother. And Onan knew that the seed should not be his. And so he didn't take her to wife, by the way. And the thing which he did displeased the Lord, wherefore he slew him also. Now this is certainly something that fits right into the present hour when there's such an emphasis on sex. Believe me, the sons of Jacob put an emphasis there also. Certainly Judah did, let's say that. We read then said Judah to Tamar, his daughter-in-law, remain a widow in thy father's house, tell Shelah, my son, be grown. For, he said, lest peradventure he die also, as his brethren did. And Tamar went and dwelt in her father's house. Now that was the custom in that day, that when a man died, his brother was to marry her. And two of them, actually, they refused to do it. And they were smitten with death. Now, Judah tells her to go into her father's house and wait. He has another son that's coming along. And now we read verse 12. And in process of time, the daughter of Shua, Judah's wife, died. And Judah was comforted and went up into his sheep shearers to Timnath, he and his friend Hira, the Adullamite. Now it was Toltamer saying, "Behold, thy father-in-law goeth up to Timnath to shear his sheep." And apparently this deal that Judah had of going up to see this Adullamite by the name of Hira was in connection with sheep, raising sheep. Because now they have a tremendous flock together, and Judah goes up there to shear them. And Tamar, who had been waiting all this time, she came to the conclusion that Judah was not going to give Shelah as her husband. And she put her widow's garments off from her, covered her with a veil, wrapped herself, and sat in an open place, which is, by the way, the Timnath. For she saw that Shelah was grown, and she was not given unto him to wife. And this is, of course, the third son of Judah. Now, verse 15, when Judah saw her, he thought her to be a harlot because she'd covered her face. You see, she'd taken off her widow's garments, and now she's dressed there, sitting by the wayside, her face covered, which was the custom of the harlots in that day. And he turned unto her, by the way, and said, "Go to, I pray thee, let me come in unto thee." Now, you see, he's propositioned the woman. This is Judah. And he'd done the same thing with her mother, a Canaanite. It's a very black picture, by the way. It's a very ugly story that we have here. And Judah saw her. He thought she was a harlot. So she saw an opportunity of taking advantage of him, and she did. And he said, "I'll send thee a kid from the flock." And she said, "Wilt thou give me a pledge till thou send it?" He said, "What pledge shall I give thee?" And she said, "Thy signet, thy bracelets, thy staff that's in thine hand." He gave it her and came in unto her, and she conceived by him. She arose and went away and laid by her veil from her and put on the garments of her widowhood. And Judah sent the kid by the hand of his friend, the Adullamite, to receive his pledge from the woman's hand, but he found her not. He came into the town. He said, "I'm looking for the harlot that's here." He asked the men of that place, saying, "Where is the harlot that was openly by the wayside?" They said, "There was no harlot in this place." Said, "We don't have one here." Verse 22, "And he returned to Judah and said, 'I cannot find her.' And also the men of the place said that there was no harlot in this place. And Judah said, 'Let her take it to her, lest we be ashamed. Behold, I sent this kid, and thou hast not found her.' And it came to pass about 3 months after that it was told Judah, saying, 'Tamar, thy daughter-in-law, hath played the harlot, and also, behold, she is with child by whoredom.' And Judah said, 'Bring her forth and let her be burnt.'" That's Judah. May I say to you, this is your double standard. God doesn't approve of these things, friend. It's here in his word, but this doesn't mean he approve of it. The very fact that Cher shows that he disapproves of it. This is not the way that he wanted his people to act. And they're acting just like the Canaanites, and he's going to have to get them down into the land of Egypt and segregate them there in the land of Goshen to get them away from this terrible influence that there was there. This reveals the necessity for that. Why, this thing's almost unspeakable that Judah is doing here. The fact of the matter is, he can see the sin in somebody else. Can't see it in himself. You remember, Nathan went in and told David a story about a fellow had a little ewe lamb, and a rich man with a lot of sheep took it away from him, killed a little ewe lamb. Believe me, David was just like Judah here. You could see sin in somebody else. David says, "We're going to get that man, and we're going to stone him to death because of that." He said, "I'd like to know where the man is." Nathan said, "You're the man." It's interesting, we see sin in other people that we ourselves can't see within our own being. This man's guilty. In fact, a double charge is against him, and this thing that he's done is unspeakable. It's his own daughter-in-law, and this is something that it's the custom there among the Canaanites. This is the way they lived. We think today this sex revolution that we're having, and they talk about freedom of sex. Well, my friend, the heathen in the past all had the freedom of it. That's the reason they were heathen, and that's the reason that they lived as low as they did and finally were judged and removed from the scene. The Canaanites are gone. They disappeared. God judged them. That ought to be a message to any person, but a great many don't seem to get it, even Christians today. Many will say, well, I wonder why this is in the Bible. It's in the Bible to warn you and me, friends. It's in the Bible to let us know that God did not approve of it, and it'll explain why God is going to get them off down into the land of Egypt. Now, when she's brought before her father-in-law, why, notice what happens, verse 25. When she was brought forth, she sent to her father-in-law, saying, by the man whose these are am I with child. And she said, discern, I pray thee, whose are these? The signet and bracelets and stuff. You know, when all of that was presented to old Judah, he was going to have her stoned. And she said, well, I'd like for you to know who the father of the child to be is. The one who owns this stuff I'm showing you, that's who it is. Judah looked at it, and he had to admit it was his. Verse 26, and Judah acknowledged them and said, she hath been more righteous than I, because that I gave her not to Shelah, my son, and he knew her gain no more. This is something that was repulsive even to Judah. But this is the way the Canaanites acted. This is the way they lived. Don't you see that God's going to have to get his people out of that land and away from that? And may I just pause this moment to make this application, because these things happened unto them for examples unto us. Now, I hear a great deal today that if you're going to witness to this generation, and if you can communicate to them, you've got to get down to their level. I disagree with that. God's never used that method to witness. God's always, under any circumstances, ask his people to live on a very high and lofty plane. Now, I can well understand that somebody might have come along, one of these present-day theologians, have come along and said to Noah, now listen, brother Noah, you're spending all your time working here on this boat, and you ought not to be doing that. We're having a big party over here in Babylon tonight. They just got in a new shipment of marijuana, and we tonight are really going to blow our mind. We are all going to pass around the grass, and we're just going to have a high old time, and we're going to take a trip. And you don't need to build a boat to take a trip. We're going to give you a trip. Come on over. And Noah says, no, I'm not. Well, brother Noah, how you expect to reach all the hippies of Babylon? How are you going to reach the Babylonian beboppers unless you're willing to come down and communicate with them? Fact of the matter is, God never asked him to come down and communicate. God asked him to give his message. That's what we're asked to give today. And I'm firmly convinced that if God's people would stand firm, and especially these men today that are so afraid they'll lose the crowd, so afraid they'll not have an audience to speak to, and they do everything in the world to get a crowd to speak to. And some of them are having their problems. But God never asked us to compromise. God asked us to give the Word of God. I remember hearing years ago the story about Dr. Schofield over in North Carolina. He's invited over there to speak, and it was a rainy night, the first night he began, and there's a very small crowd there. And the pastor felt called upon to apologize to Dr. Schofield. He reached over and he said to him, I'm very sorry tonight. There's so few people here to hear a man like you. We just regret it very much. And Dr. Schofield, he said, well, my Lord only had 12 men to speak to. And since he only had 12 men and never complained, may I say, who is C.I. Schofield? He should complain about a small crowd anywhere. My friend, that's a lesson that this generation hasn't learned. We think it's got to be big, and there got to be a lot of people there, or God's not in it. Maybe God has just called us to witness in these days. But I have news for you. I believe that if the Word of God's given out, it'll have its effect. It will certainly bring results. And Judah went down, and he sure communicated to the Canaanites. He couldn't have got down more on their level than he did. And look what it did. It brought tragedy. Now we're told, verse 27, it came to pass in the time of her travail that, behold, twins were in her womb. Came to pass when she travailed, and the one put out his hand The midwife took and bound upon his hand a scarlet thread, saying, "This came out first." Came to pass as he drew back his hand that, behold, his brother came out, and she said, "How hast thou broken forth? This breach is upon thee." Therefore his name was called Phares. And afterward came out his brother that had the scarlet thread upon his head, and his name was called Zerah. Now, here are these names that we've looked at. And I'd like for you now to go with me over to the first book of the New Testament, and let's read here. The first chapter, second verse. Abraham begat Isaac. Isaac begat Jacob. And Jacob begat Judas and his brethren. And Judas begat Phares and Zerah of Tamar. And Phares begat Esrom, and Esrom begat Aram, and on down, Salmon begat Boaz of Rahab, and Boaz begat Obed of Ruth, and Obed begat Jesse, and Jesse begat David the king. And if you just follow it right on through, why, you find out here, and Jacob begat Joseph, the husband of Mary, of whom was born Jesus, who's called Christ. This is the line into which the Lord Jesus came, by the way, and this is an evidence of the fact that God must now get his people down into the land of Egypt. All right, we'll return then to the story of Joseph, because he's already down there. He didn't go down willingly, but he's down there. He was taken down, and we saw at the conclusion of chapter 37, the 36th verse, the Midianites sold him, that is, Joseph, into Egypt, unto Potiphar, an officer of Pharaoh's and captain of the guard. Now we're going to find out that Joseph an altogether different kind of boy than Judah was. I always have felt that Joseph and Benjamin did a great deal of teaching and instruction and personal attention that the other 10 boys never did get. These were the only two that Jacob seemed to be interested in. Now, Joseph, because of the hatred and animosity of his brothers, he's been sold down into the land of Egypt in the house of Potiphar, and he happens to be a very important soldier. He's in the military. He had his office in the Pentagon of that day, and he's part of the brass. He's a prominent official, by the way. Now let me read chapter 39, verse 1. And Joseph was brought down to Egypt, and Potiphar, an officer of Pharaoh, captain of the guard, an Egyptian, bought him of the hands of the Ishmaelites, which had brought him down thither. Verse 2, and the Lord was with Joseph, and he was a prosperous man, and he was in the house of his master, the Egyptian. Now, that'll be as far as we can go today. But that leads me to call your attention to something here that's very important for us to know. First of all, we have no record of God appearing personally to Joseph. And yet, you see more evidence of the direction and leading of God in his life than any other person in the book of Genesis. God appeared to the other three patriarchs, but not to this man. Why? Well, it's not necessary, because the circumstances reveal a hand of God in his life. And right here at the very beginning, we see it. But yet, you see some terrible things happening to him. And God will be in all of that, by the way. But we'll have to pick that story up next time. Until then, may God richly bless you, my beloved.
0: Joseph's story isn't over yet, and there's so much more ahead as our study of Genesis continues. We hope that you'll keep hopping aboard as the Bible bus rolls along. Until then, stay connected. 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In Canada, Box 25325, London, Ontario, N6C, 6B1. 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I'm Steve Schwetz, and I'll be right here saving a seat just for you.

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0: 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If so, you're not alone. Today on Truth for Life, Alistair Begg examines the Apostle Peter's bold but prideful and ignorant declaration of his allegiance to Jesus. Let's open our Bibles to chapter 13 of John's Gospel.
1: Well, the question that Peter had posed was, where is it that you're going? We paid attention to the fact that this was something that Christ had not chosen to make known to him, and yet still Peter wanted to have answers that would satisfy his own curiosity.

0: Here's today's word of encouragement with pastor and attorney, Mosley Collins.
1: What is the way to God? Jesus said, I am the way, the truth, and the life. No one comes to the Father except by me. So now we know that the way to God is through Jesus Christ, our Savior.
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2: Doesn't know what he himself is really like. I'm ready to die for you, he says to Jesus. And we read in the synoptics as well that after Jesus has explained to them that they will all fall away, it is in that context that Peter then goes on to say, even if they do not, I will. In other words, he separates himself even from the other 10 that are around him. Now, I just paused as I was studying it to write notes to myself, and I wrote down just a simple phrase, beware the mischief of self-ignorance. Beware the mischief of self-ignorance. I will lay down my life for you, he says. In other words, there is a sense in which Peter is actually saying that my future is to be built on the promises that I am making to you. When in actual fact, his future is grounded in the promises that Jesus has made to him. You will all fall away, but I have prayed for you. And after you are restored, then you strengthen the brethren. The life of faith can't be built on the promises that we make to Christ. That actually leads to disaster because we can't keep our own promises. We're not even sure how to promise in the way that we should. Wisdom is found in the opposite direction, casting myself on the promises that Jesus has made to us. That's the way to victory. The other way is the road to disaster. Now, Jesus responds once again to the question that Peter has raised. Lord, why can I not follow you now? I will lay down my life for you. And it's interesting, isn't it, that Jesus responds virtually using what Peter has said word for word. I will lay down my life for you. Jesus answered, you will lay down your life for me? In other words, it's actually quite common in conversation, sometimes between a mother and a son or somebody, they give you back the very thing you've said. They turn it around the other way to point out the incongruity of what has been said. And that's what Jesus is saying. After all, Peter and the others have been in his company in all of the material that we've been working through. They know, but has he forgotten that Jesus said, I am the good shepherd? The good shepherd lays down his life for the sheep. It's me who lays down my life for you. Now you, especially right now, laying down your life for me. I think actually there is something in that I haven't really thought about till now, and that is that people like to do things for God. Like to do things. I'd like to do some things for Jesus. And the people who like to do things for Jesus may not be happy for Jesus to do something for them. In fact, what I want to do for God and for Jesus and for religion and for everything else may actually be a smokescreen for the fact that I have never come to the point where I've said, Jesus, I'm entirely dependent on you, on your promises, and everything that you do for me. You're going to lay down your life for me? This is so Peter is hearing Jesus say, listen, Peter, I know you. I know you better than you know yourself. And I know that your intentions are good, but your self-awareness is really poor. And then he says, truly, truly, I'm telling you, listen to me. The rooster will not crow till you have denied me three times. So, where are you going? Why can't I go? When is this going to happen? That's all I had for my notes.

0: where, why, when. And the time is established here. Jesus, you see, knows what awaits him. And he loves these disciples. We saw that earlier in the chapter, having loved them. He loved them to the end. He knows exactly what is about to unfold. Mark records the fact that even after Peter had been told of what was going to take place, still he was prepared to say, well, I must stand out in this group. 3 decades later, he actually would do this as we come to chapter 21. But for now, but they all said the same thing. That's what it says in the text. If I must die with you, I will not deny you. And Mark says, and they all said the same thing. There's a lot of nodding going on. Yeah? Oh, yeah. Mm-hmm. We feel that way too. Mm? You feel that way, Mark? Mm, yeah, I feel that way. Mm. Yeah. So he's not isolated from the reality. And Mark tells us that when in the garden scene Jesus is removed after Judas Iscariot has greeted him with a kiss, Mark says, and they all left him and fled. They all left him and fled. Not one of them was left. Peter too. It actually says that Peter followed at a distance. At a distance. And I remember in my youth, way in my youth, barely memorable to me now, but I think I could find it, where I gave a talk to a bunch of young people on the phrase, Peter followed at a distance. And my talk was, that was his problem, you see. He was at a distance. You're not supposed to be at a distance. You're supposed to be close up. I think I was a little hard on him, because at least he followed. At least he followed. He might have been at a distance, but he was a lot closer than the other fellows. And he follows him right into the situation that takes you into the 18th chapter of John. And it is there in the 18th chapter that we have the unfolding drama of the denial itself. And it's very interesting the way it unfolds. Simon Peter followed Jesus, 15 of 18. Simon Peter followed Jesus, and so did another disciple. We take it that this is John. He is writing in the third person about himself. And he tells us that he knew the high priest. Why John knew the high priest, we don't know. But since that disciple was known to the high priest, he entered with Jesus into the courtyard of the high priest. But Peter's not in the courtyard of the high priest. So John, he speaks to the servant girl, and he says to the servant girl, my friend is out here, Peter, and I'd like to get him in if that's okay with you. And you think about the providence of God that leads to this, because if he had just left him out there, we wouldn't have this incident. But it's because he wanted to include Peter and bring him in. And the servant girl then, of course, broaches the question, you're also not one of this man's disciples, are you? So the guy who was brave enough to take out a sword and chop off somebody's ear folds like a broken deck chair as a result of a question asked by a servant girl directly concerning his allegiance to Jesus. Jesus, even if I have to die with you, I won't deny you. No, I don't know him. I don't know him. In short order, what has happened here? He has broken a promise, he's told a lie, and he's dragged down by the gravity of the momentum of sin. Lying is terrible. Because if you become a liar, you can do just about anything you want. All you have to do is lie about it. And it is remarkable that this bold servant of Jesus finds himself capitulating in this way, especially after he has made these declarations. And again, you need to do your own homework for this, but in Luke 22, The way in which Luke records this incident is so straightforwardly helpful. And this is what it says. Luke 22 and verse 60. Now the question has come again. Peter says, "Man, I don't know what you're talking about." Now listen to this. "And immediately, while he was still speaking," while he is still speaking, "the rooster crowed, and the Lord turned, looked at Peter. Peter remembered, and he went out and wept bitterly." The rooster crowed, the Lord looked, Peter remembered, and he went out and wept bitterly. Now, let's not miss the fact that what we have here in the record of Holy Scripture, what we have here publicized for time immemorial, is the actions of arguably the leader of the discipleship band. And if you're thinking, which I'm taking it that you are, you must realize that this speaks to the truthfulness of the Gospels. The people, when we come to the Easter time, always emerge to explain that this wasn't the historical Jesus. This is something that was manufactured later on, 200 years later. They wanted to clean it up and so on. That doesn't make any sense at all. If it was an invention, why do you take your key guy and introduce him to the world as a complete and utter failure? The publicized record of the leader of the disciple band, who would invent this? If this can happen to Peter, what of us? "Let anyone who thinks he stands," says Paul when he writes to the Corinthians, "let anyone who thinks they stand take heed lest you fall." None of us know when we face that great combination of desire and temptation and opportunity. And that, when that happens, we find ourselves up against a reality that only the grace of God can keep us from. And so, when we read the story of Peter, as I've been challenged by it all week, and now we're challenged together by it, let's beware of the posture of the attitude which says, "I could never do that. I can't believe she did that. Well, I haven't done that." Because the fact is that the seeds of every sin are latent in our hearts. The seeds of every sin are latent in our hearts, and they may spring to life. They may spring to life in a dramatic moment. It may be by a fireside. It may be in a courtyard. It may be in some other context altogether, when all of a sudden it all descends upon us as it descended upon him in a moment of carelessness, especially if it's accompanied by a cold heart. We've neglected worship. We've neglected our scriptures. We've neglected the fellowship of God's people. We've begun to tolerate ourselves, and we've begun to play in our own minds with all kinds of ideas. And we thought that it's okay, it's just us, and doesn't involve anybody else at all. And all of a sudden, coldness of heart, moral carelessness, and a spirit of self-reliance. When those things combine, we have no adequate conception of how far we might fall. That's why Jesus had told his disciples when he was in the garden, "Watch and pray so that you enter not into temptation." They didn't watch, and they fell asleep. I need to be alert, first of all, to run quickly to Christ, to the comfort of his love. Our good friend Sinclair Ferguson reminds us helpfully, "My security as a Christian does not reside in the strength of my faith, but in the indestructibility of my Savior." So alert to our own potential collapses, and then quick to run to the aid of those who have collapsed in the courtyard. In the readings this morning, part of them in Ephesians, Paul says towards the end of that fourth chapter, he says, I want you to forgive one another as God in Christ has forgiven you. Be tender-hearted to one another, forgiving one another as God in Christ has forgiven you. Judas and Peter are famous on account of their failures. Judas, despite initial appearances, collapses, goes out into the night, kills himself. Peter collapses, goes into the night and weeps, but he's restored. It's a reminder of the difference between apostasy and backsliding. Anyone who professing faith, professing to be a follower of Jesus, who subsequently returns wholeheartedly to sin, who renounces their former Christian allegiance, who displays no remorse in doing so, and who continues in that apostasy to the end of their lives, must surely, despite initial appearances, never have been truly born of God. A backslider, a Christian who stumbles and falls, may fall down a long way and for a long time. But the difference is that they know it. And even in that distance, geographically, emotionally, whatever it might be, in that distance, they still retain, if you like, in their minds, the notion of the far city, the notion of my Father's home. They know in their hearts, they say, I can arise, I will arise, and I'll go to my Father, and I'll say to him, I have sinned against heaven and in your sight, and I'm actually no longer worthy to be called your son. Make me as one of your hired servants. And so they retain an awareness of what they've left behind and a lingering desire to return to what they had. And they come back. Oh, yes, they do. And that's, of course, what takes us finally to the scene that would be etched just wonderfully in the psyche of Peter at the end of the day. And you must do this for your homework. You can read it before the week falls to its end. But the appearance of Jesus, now we've bypassed Good Friday, we've bypassed the resurrection, and now we've got the appearances of Jesus. We'll backtrack in time. But in that context there, Peter has three opportunities to affirm his allegiance. Remember, do you love me more than these? I do love you. Do you love me? Yeah, Lord, I know. You know I love you. He said to him a third time, Simon, son of John. He uses his old name, Simon. You are Simon, but you'll be Peter. He was shaky. Simon, son of John, do you love me? And Peter was grieved because he said to him the third time, do you love me? And he said to him, Lord, you know everything. You know that I love you. And that actually will bring us to our final truly, truly. And we're not ready for that yet. But I went to find where the verse is, and I found it. It's the 50th verse of the 30th Psalm. Because I said, as I thought about Peter, I said, this is, he would know the Psalms, he'd know this verse. Weeping may tarry for the night, but joy comes in the morning. And he went out and he wept bitterly, but it wasn't the end. It wasn't the end. And it needn't be the end. If you're here tonight and you are backslidden, nobody knows, but you know. Do not continue down that road. Stop. Turn your eyes to Christ again. Seek him with all of your heart. And be ready for him. Not to make your breakfast for you, but to provide you with everything that you need to see your tears washed away and to see the discovery of a deep-seated joy that comes in knowing that He knows that you love Him.
1: 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At Liberty, it's an arena full of students you're speaking to, right?
2: There is nowhere else that I've been that compares to that moment, that hour. I was struck by not just the quality and enthusiasm of the young people in the morning hour, which is a sort of statutory event, but in the evening, when the Wednesday night event that I had the privilege of speaking at as well, there were probably 10,000 there in the morning, but there were 5,000 there easily, maybe 6 in the evening, who voluntarily show up for somebody teaching them the Bible so that the Word of Christ can dwell in them richly and they can sing psalms and hymns and spiritual songs. I'm glad of the opportunity to go, and it was a privilege to be there.
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8: This is Seth Leibson for townhall.com. A new poll from NBC reveals another low percentage of Americans who feel proud of their country. One NBC reporter put it that we are seeing a, quote, steady 21st century decline, close quote. The disappointment in these and similar results is exacerbated by the timing of our birthday as a nation, when national affections should be at their height. If only more Americans would listen to our foreign visitors. Ever since the Marquis de Lafayette, many a foreigner has come here to show and remind us of our greatness. In fact, it was another Frenchman, Alexis de Tocqueville, whose two-volume book about us in the 19th century, still taught today, gave us the best explanation of our politics and culture. Now, we're seeing reminders from soccer fans coming here, with social media posts and titles like, quote, World Cup fans embrace American culture, close quote. They're reminding us, not least, of Tom Paine's words, what we obtain too cheap, we esteem too lightly. Let us hope this sinks in. Too many here still have a lot to learn.
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13: C.H. Spurgeon said, prayer is the breath of faith. Prayer meetings are the lungs of the church.
14: Pastor Brett Metter, illustrating the unifying power of prayer for the people of God.
13: If a church wants to be united, I think one of the keys is a praying church. The Bible doesn't say anything about being united around the worship department or music. It doesn't unite us around great events. You know, we don't come to church to be entertained. But when you come together to pray, there's a natural result of unity.
14: The religious leaders were furious with Peter and John in Acts chapter 4 for preaching the name of Jesus, and they forbid them to do so. Despite mounting persecution, the church gathered to pray for boldness and courage to continue declaring the truth and power of the gospel, including to those who opposed them. From today's Word, Pastor Brett Metter illustrates the church's call to prayer.
13: Acts chapter 4. And really, this chapter, I think, kind of breaks into maybe four sections. So the first section is verses 1 through 14, and it's really the apostles defending the name of Jesus Christ. And defending the name of Jesus is something, you know, you might say, well, do we really as Christians need to defend? But if it is true what Peter's saying, and it is, there's no other name under heaven whereby men can be saved, then that's a name that we should be proclaiming. We should be proclaiming the name, and there are those who would disparage the name of Jesus, and I think it's right for them to defend the name of Jesus. They're saying, by what name do you do this? By what authority? And we have quite a clash of emotions here. We've got a clash of the grieved religious leaders. They're grieved right here in verse 2, being grieved that they taught the people and preached through Jesus the resurrection from the dead. But the thing that's interesting about these guys, they know the truth, but they're not willing to acknowledge it, not willing to grab onto the truth. The key is to find the truth. And what does the Bible say? Jesus said, I am the way, the truth, and the life. No man comes to the Father but by me. So this is really what we're going to see is these disciples, they're going to be pointing back to Jesus. There's no other name under heaven by which men can be saved, defending the name of Jesus. And then the rest of the chapter, I'll break it down quickly here. The second section is the council the Sanhedrin opposing the name of Jesus. That's verses 15 through 22. Then we're going to see the church calling on the name of Jesus, verses 23 through 30. And then the fourth part of the chapter is just a report of what happens after those first three things happened. Then there's kind of a final report in verses 31 through 37. So number one point is just that apostles defending the name of Jesus Christ. And I love how we're already seeing in this the boldness of the apostles. Now, by the way, did you notice that Peter talked about Jesus? Not only did they crucify him, but he rose from the dead. Did you notice the Sanhedrin, they never denied that Jesus rose from the grave? You think they say, well, you got to stop talking about this Jesus mumbo jumbo. He never really rose from the grave. But they didn't. Nowhere do these guys admit or try to persuade that Jesus did not rise from the dead. You'd think they would have come up with something to deny that. That would be the end of Christianity if they could prove it, a body or some evidence of tampering or the Romans or something, but none of them produced that. So they never said, don't say Jesus rose from the grave because he didn't. And then here's proof. They didn't say that. They just say, don't say Jesus rose from the grave. We see that when it says in verse 16, saying, what shall we do with these men? For a notable miracle is done in them. This is what they couldn't deny. That's the bottom line. But verse 17, it says, now this is, you know, things getting heated up here, verse 17. But that it spread no further among the people, let us straitly threaten them, that they speak henceforth to no man in this name. And they called them and commanded them not to speak at all, nor teach in the name of Jesus. So the debate kind of turns hostile. They start threatening, and they threaten them that they speak not in this name, the name of Jesus. And they called them and commanded them not to speak or teach at all in the name of Jesus. But, you know, verse 19, this is where it gets interesting. Verse 19, it says, but Peter and John answered and said unto them, whether it be right in the sight of God to hearken unto you more than unto God, judge ye. Like, you can judge whether it's right for us to listen to God or listen to you. For we cannot but speak the things which we have seen and heard. Don't you love this? If you're afraid to speak the name of Jesus where you are, at your office or school, if you're one of those afraid, would you mark this verse in your Bible? Verse 20, mark it well. For we cannot but speak the things which we have seen and heard. What did they see and hear? They saw Jesus, who was resurrected from the grave, and they knew that he was the Messiah. And if you know that Jesus is the Messiah, we cannot but tell people what we've seen and heard. I love what Peter says here. It's very logical. But verse 21, so when they had further threatened them, so they continued to threaten them more, they let them go, finding nothing how they might punish them because of the people, for all men glorified God for that which was done. For the man was above 40 years old on whom this miracle of healing was showed. So this is interesting. You know, they could have done anything that they wanted to, but they said, the evidence is too great. We're not going to not talk about Jesus. And don't you love it? It's kind of like they had nothing they could do. What are they going to say? What are they going to do? The multitudes believe that the guy was crippled for 40 years. So this is where we learn that this guy had been crippled from the womb for 40 years. You say, Brett, that's a long time. That's a long time. And didn't Jesus walk by this guy probably when he was in Jerusalem? Probably. But there was this timing and a plan that God had for this man, and 40 years was the mark. Have you ever wondered, you know, so often, you know, we wonder, Lord, why aren't you working in my life? I've been praying. I've been believing. Where are you, Lord? Have you ever felt that way where you're wishing the Lord would intervene or step in or help your problem? And maybe you've been waiting for 40 minutes. Oh man, 40 minutes, maybe 40 days, maybe 40 years. It's funny how the Bible has a lot of those 40s, don't they? Moses waited 40 years in the wilderness before he was ready to be used by the Lord to lead the children of Israel out of Egypt. 40 years, that's a long time. But for some of us, we wait for 40 minutes and we get all upset. Lord, what's going on in my life, you know? But what I would say is take hold, trust the Lord, be patient, don't give up. You know, the Lord has a timing and he makes all things beautiful in his time. That's what you need to remember. And it might be 40 years, but the key is to wait and trust and put your hope in the Lord. I love that this guy, 40 years, that was the mark the Lord said, that's what I'm going to make this guy walk. And he went walking and leaping and praising God. And now we're reading about him and some guy in Jerusalem that was crippled. This is an amazing story that will shake the world, really, and shook them and was part of the explosion of the early church. God had a purpose for that guy. And it was going to be part of this helping Peter and John spread the gospel. Because he was healed, they couldn't say anything against Peter and John. Like, that's a big role to play in the early church. This crippled guy makes a big splash by being the guy that keeps them sort of safe. That's what's happening here. So you never know what the Lord's going to do in your affliction. Peter's the one who talked about, don't think it's strange when you face fiery trials and persecutions and troubles. This guy probably thought, it's strange. Why am I crippled for 40 years? And then all of a sudden, the Lord heals me. It was for a time just like this, this guy was going to be healed and used. So number one, we see verses 1 through 14, the apostles defending the name of Jesus Christ. Number two, the council opposing the name of Jesus Christ. And then thirdly, as we keep reading in verses 23 through 30, we see the church calling on the name of Jesus Christ. Let's pick it up in verse 23. So now, you know, Peter and John are let go free. So verse 23, and being let go, they went to their own company and reported all that the chief priests and elders had said to them. Can you picture Peter and John going back to all the church friends? Hey, you guys, you'll never believe what just happened. We were in big trouble, and man, they couldn't say anything against the guy being healed, and they let us go. They told us not to say the name of Jesus anymore. So what do you do when you're the church, and Peter and John show up and say, man, check out what just happened to us. Do you have a pizza party? Do you slap them a high five? Well, let's see what the church actually does in verse 24. And when they heard that, they lifted up their voice to God with one accord and said, Lord, this is their prayer right here. Lord, thou art God, which hath made heaven and earth and the sea and all that in them is. Now, the starting of their prayer, they're noting God's greatness. That's always a good way to start prayer. I know it's almost trite and trivial to say, like, oh, you know, the creator and sustainer of all things. Like, that's the way old Uncle Bob used to pray at dinner time, you know. But really, that's not a bad way to start, to remember who you're talking to. See, I think the early church, they sense the gravity of the moment. And they say, oh, Lord God, the creator. You know, I love how they lift up their voice. And they're doing it all with one accord. The maker of heaven and earth, the sea, and all that is in them. Verse 25, they go on, who by the mouth of thy servant David hath said, why did the heathen rage and the people imagine vain things? The kings of the earth stood up and the rulers were gathered together against the Lord and against his Christ. Now, this is interesting. They're saying, you know, let's pray. They all say, let's get to pray. What's this whole heathen rage thing? We'll talk about that in a second. But I love how the church goes right to prayer. They sense the gravity of the moment. So what should we do? Getting in the Word is always a great response to anything, because the Word is where it's at. But I think prayer, this is what I see the church, maybe we could do better as a church, all of us, the greater church, capital C, is to be praying, but not just, you know, by yourself, but with one accord. That's what it says here. They all lifted up their voice to God with one accord. That's not a Honda. They lift with all, they're like-mindedly praying, and they're saying the same thing. And it says here that, you know, they said, instead of let's celebrate, Peter and John are free, they said, let's pray. I think they sensed that they were let free, but they probably knew the gravity is more dangerous than that. Like, there's a lot of things in the world. We as a church, rather than just going, yeah, we're good to go, we should be on our knees before God praying right now. And just like we should pray for whoever's our president, for their to do well, to follow the Lord, to repent of sin, to pray blessing upon them. That's what the Bible tells us to do. 1 Timothy chapter 2, verse 1 tells us, first of all, make supplication and prayers for those who are in authority over us. You know, C.H. Spurgeon, he said, prayer is the breath of faith. Prayer meetings are the lungs of the church. And I think that's a true thing. I'm so thankful for the prayer warriors we have at Athey Creek. We have people and even groups that get together and pray just for Sunday mornings and Saturday nights, for Wednesday night Bible study. We have people that are prayer warriors. We need that. And man, it is. I think that Spurgeon was right. And he knew something about church life and church behavior. Because of prayer, they were united together. They lifted up their voice with one accord. Did you know that that's what prayer does? I think that that's how the church can be united. We do unite around the scripture. That's a part of it. But there's something about prayer. When you pray together, you know, when Philippians chapter 2, Paul says, fulfill ye my joy that you be like-minded, having the same love, being of one accord, of one mind. How does that happen? How can you get a bunch of people in the church to start thinking in the same way, have this one accord, one mind? I think prayer is one of the secrets to that, is gathering in prayer. There was a unity that happened. That's true with large groups. It's also true with small groups. Husbands and wives, do you pray together? Well, I think that's, you know, one of the more intimate things a couple can do. You know, you say, well, Brett, there's other things that are more intimate than that. Yeah, but did you know what? There's some interesting statistics about romance and physical touch and all that. Yeah, that helps a marriage. It helps. But actually, the statistics are alarming. You know the old saying, the couple that prays together stays together? That's actually even more strongly supported than the romance part of marriage. Did you know that? In fact, the study that was done, there was a Gallup study, found that divorce rate for couples who regularly pray together is 1 in 1,152, you know, so it's less than 1%. There's a shocking statistic. The couples that pray together are way less likely to end in divorce. Most divorces are, they're somewhere around 50%, 50-50 chances you'll make it. But if you happen to be a couple that prays together, guess what? You're going to be more successful. I think that's because when you pray with someone, there's a like-mindedness that kicks in. And it's hard to be mad at each other if you're a married wife and husband and you're praying together. If you have the wherewithal, some of you don't, sadly. But you know, when you get in that argument, if the first thing you say, honey, and you just lovingly grab her hand and say, let's pray together. Now, this, you shouldn't say, Lord, forgive her for being such a naggy wife. Like, don't do that. That's not going to help. That's not a right prayer. You won't give what you ask for because you're asking amiss. The Bible says that. But if you grab her hand and just start praying for help and for wisdom, and that the Lord will help you sort through the challenge that's in front of you. And you know, it's hard to stay mad at someone when you're praying with them. And you know what else happens? You know that argument I always talk about when you spend $5 on a 5-cent argument as a couple? It's when you pray, you're like, oh yeah, this is dumb. I can't believe I'm arguing about something so dumb. Something about prayer kind of exposes your stupidity. I hope you're careful on that one. Prayerful on that one. So all that to say, you know, I think prayer group, we need more prayer time. My favorite times are when our leadership gets together and pray. We get away for prayer retreats. We also, prayer night for the elders, we get together right after Wednesday night, and we're going to pray. There's a lot to pray about. But man, we need more and more of that. So if a church wants to be united, I think one of the keys is a praying church. The Bible doesn't say anything about being united around the worship department or music. It doesn't unite us around great events and harvest festivals and concerts. We don't come to church to be entertained. But when you come together to pray, there's a natural result of unity. So what are they saying? Well, this verse 25 gets kind of strange. It says, who by the mouth of thy servant David hath said, why did the heathen rage? Now, this is a signal. What are they doing? They're praying the Bible. If you don't know what to pray, pray the Bible. That's always a good way to go. Have you ever thought, well, what am I going to say in a prayer time? If you're praying scripture, you're always on good, solid ground. And that's what they do. I love the model here for us. So just pray scripture. And it's a scripture that they were familiar with. By the way, when you pray and you don't know what to say, sometimes you can say stupid things. And if you're worried about that, then just get back to praying scripture. What does the Bible tell? Jesus taught us to pray. Most of you have it by memory. Our Father who art in heaven. Like, you can start right there. That's praying scripture right there. The Lord's Prayer. Hallowed be thy name. You know, like if we start praying exactly the way Jesus taught us to pray, that's a really good beginning. But even just praying scripture, these guys seem to pull out arbitrarily a psalm from David. What psalm are they talking about? Well, Psalm chapter 2. And before we kind of break this down, you know, here in verse 25, verse 25 and 26, you'll notice your margin reference probably refers you to Psalm chapter 2, verses 1 and 2. You say, well, it's not an exact quote, but it is pretty close. Let me show you. Would you flip over, keep your finger here, and go with me to Psalm chapter 2. While you're turning there, should the quoting of the Old Testament be verbatim? Like, are you in bad standing if you sort of paraphrase? I think you're in good standing, and I'll tell you why. Because hopefully you're not twisting it. Like, as long as you're not messing up the scripture and twisting it, be careful of that, of course. But Jesus sometimes used the Greek Septuagint when he quoted from the Old Testament. That's kind of an interesting thing, because the Greek Septuagint doesn't always perfectly align with the Hebrew Old Testament. But Jesus was quoting from the Septuagint. So I love that when Jesus does that, he sort of gives you and me a little bit of license when it comes to the idea of translation and stuff like that. There are little differences, but as long as you're not twisting scripture, don't feel hugely pressured. And that's this case here. The church is praying something that's not going to be word for word, but it's pretty close. Let's take a look. Psalm chapter 2, verse 1. Why do the heathen rage and the people imagine a vain thing? The kings of the earth set themselves and the rulers take counsel together against the Lord and against his anointed, saying. Now pause. Those are the two verses particularly that they quote. And what is this whole thing about the heathen raging? Well, in this story, this is speaking about the heathen, the Gentile nations that are against the Lord. This is the psalmist sort of marveling about these different groups or peoples. And the first group is the Gentiles. He says, you know, why do the heathen rage? And they go against his anointed. Now, in verse 2, they say his anointed is Christ. That's the way the early church interpreted that. They see Jesus Christ. This is a psalm of Jesus. And they use the name of Jesus instead of just the anointed like here in the psalm. So this is the liberty they're taking to interpret that Psalm 2 is speaking about Jesus. Are you guys with me on that? That's important. So who's his anointed? Jesus. But then there's groups. Verses 1 through 3 speak of the Gentile nations, the heathen that are raging. Look at verse 3. Let us break their bands asunder and cast away their cords from us. In verse 4, he that sitteth in heaven shall laugh. The Lord shall have them in derision. The NIV says scoffs there. Then shall he speak unto them in his wrath and vex them in his sore displeasure. So this is where the psalmist is saying for the Gentiles that reject Jesus, the anointed, there's going to be judgment and wrath. When is that going to happen? Second coming of Christ. Now, the next one that's talked about is Jesus himself, verses 7 through 9. Let's keep reading. It says there in verse 7, I will declare the decree of the Lord hath said unto me, thou art my son, this day have I begotten thee. Ask of me, and I shall give thee the heathen for thine inheritance. And for the uttermost parts of the earth, for thy possession, thou shalt break them with the rod of iron, thou shalt dash them in pieces like a potter's vessel. What will it look like when Jesus returns? Some of the Gentiles will be an inheritance. That's the church. But the ones that reject Christ will be beaten with the rod of iron. So speaking of Christ and his second coming is all right there. Then in verse 10, we see the Holy Spirit. It says, be wise now, therefore, O ye kings, be instructed, ye judges of the earth, serve the Lord with fear and rejoice with trembling. Kiss the Son, lest he be angry and ye perish from the way and his wrath be kindled but a little. Blessed are all they that put their trust in him. Boy, this is a good scripture for leaders of nations. Serve the Lord with fear and rejoice with trembling. Boy, that's what we need to be praying for our president. That he would serve the Lord with the fear of the Lord, a healthy fear of the Lord, and rejoice with trembling. It says, kiss the Son, lest he be angry, and you perish from the way. So believe in Jesus. Trust in Jesus. Now, you say, okay, Brett, this is a heavy scripture from the psalmist. Why do the heathen rage? And the Lord is going to cut them down, and it's going to be brutal. Like, what does this have to do with the guys in the church? Well, they're remembering what their holy scriptures say about Christ in his second coming. And so this is where we have to kind of realize that this is the context. They're recognizing the leadership in Jerusalem is rejecting the leadership of Christ and rejecting God the Father and the Son and the Holy Spirit. So here we see back to the book of Acts. I love the context of that whole chapter. I wanted you to kind of see a bit of that because it really does fit the predicament the disciples are in with the heathen. Even though they're the religious leaders, it says that they had to basically apply this. Why do the heathen rage? Well, right now, we kind of have this leadership today. As much as I hope Trump is a Christian, I don't know. I don't know the guy personally. I know he talks like he is sometimes. But, you know, who am I to judge that? God knows. But I do pray that he's a Christian. And I do pray that he'll have the fear of the Lord that's talked about here. And that's really what these guys are praying. Lord, why do the heathen rage? They're trying to pray for these guys that are about ready to martyr them or condemn them. So I think that's what you and I should be doing is be like this church, praying for the leaders, for their repentance, for their following of the Lord. That's kind of what's going on here. It's a good model for us.
15: 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All right, Pastor Brett is with me now. Brett, I know your church, Athey Creek, in the Portland, Oregon area, has seen tremendous growth over the years. 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
13: 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And we really sense that that's what the Lord has done recently. And one of the things that's marked our church from the beginning is just simple, consistent, verse-by-verse teaching through the Bible. And we really know that people are hungry for that. 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
27: So today we're talking about something. I was thinking about it this way. It's like most people are walking around with this little thing they're carrying, and they don't even know they're carrying it, but it's a weight.
28: I see it as not just a weight. I see it as a wound that's open, and we're sick inside. We don't even know what normal feels like.
27: And our listeners are like, "What in the world are you talking about? Did you name this wound?" Yeah, it's actually called the father wound. And Kia Stevens is back with us. She was with us yesterday talking about her book, Overcoming Father Wounds. Kia, welcome back.
28: Hey, it's great to be back with you talking about such an upbeat topic. I'm so glad to be here.
0: No, I'm really excited about this because, as we said, most of us, I would guess, are walking around with wounds. Yeah. I had a great dad. Like, he was present.
27: He was a good man.
0: He was a really, not a believer for years and years. And we had hard conversations about this. I would get mad. He would get mad. But I still had a wound, but at least we could talk about the wound. A lot of us, like you had said yesterday, your dad wasn't able to receive maybe

0: Here's today's word of encouragement with pastor and attorney, Mosley Collins.
1: The Bible says Jesus will save to the uttermost all those who come to him with a heart of faith. It doesn't matter how far we've fallen, for Jesus will save us from the guttermost to the uttermost.
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2: It's been done with prisoners. How many of them did not have a father?
3: Mm-hmm.
2: Did not have a father?
3: Yeah. As you were saying all those statistics, I was recalling, I think I was 8 years old when I went in the room and my dad always kissed me goodnight. And so I went into the room where he was to say goodnight to my parents. And I remember saying as an 8 year old, maybe I'm too old to do this now. And my dad said, well, maybe you are. And it was the last time he ever hugged and kissed me. And I remember I went to bed that night and I had this void, like, I wish I wouldn't have said that. And I hope he still does. But he didn't know. At that point, I had already had a lot of sexual abuse in my background. So his hugs, his kiss at night, which was just totally appropriate and beautiful, were the only times I had had affection that was not distorted. And so I'm thinking of the fathers who, even as their girls become teenagers and you're in that awkward stage because she's becoming a woman, let me just say, she needs your appropriate physical touch and affection. Mm-hmm. Because I went on, I was so promiscuous. You talk about this in the book of even some of the signs of possible father wounds and our needs not being met. But dads, like, your little girls need this from you in an appropriate way.
2: Yeah, I actually read a book, Bringing Up Girls, by Dr. James Dobson, and he talks about that. He talks about the awkwardness and fathers not wanting to touch their daughters or hug their daughters because they are starting to look like a woman.
3: Right.
2: And so there's a little bit of uncomfort with that. But that is the time.
3: That is the time.
2: More so than when they're little. Yes, do it when they're little, but when they are teenagers and they're developing, you know, and they're turning to the opposite sex to define them and to give them the value and the affirmation, when a daughter has received that from her father and she gets a subpar comment or statement from a male, she can easily say, I don't need it.
3: Yes.
2: I don't need that.
4: I've got it.
2: I've already got it. My dad already told me who I am.
3: Yes.
2: I already know that I'm beautiful. I already know that I'm confident.
4: It's like I've said it this way, you're driving your car and you've got a full gas tank. You drive by a gas station, you don't stop. But when you're almost on empty, you're pulling in and you get in trouble, like you said. And let me just add this. Boys need it from their dad, too.
2: Exactly. Mm.
4: Not just daughters. A hug, affection in an appropriate way, a look that says, I believe in you and I see you and you've got what it takes.
3: And if a father's not at home, a grandfather, too.
2: Yeah. Right. That's right. You know, life is how life is. And families are not perfect. And these parents or parental figures that we've set on pedestals because we love them. They're our parents, you know?
4: Yeah.
2: They're our parents. We see no flaws. They're our parents. But when you get old enough, you can say, well, my dad was a great provider. He was not affectionate. My dad was affectionate, but he wasn't attentive and he didn't come to that volleyball game. Or my dad was a leader in church, but he was absent when he came home. He watched TV all day. He never asked me about my day. Or my dad had an affair. Hmm. Or my dad hit my mom.
4: Hmm.
2: Or he called her a name. Or for the most of the time, he was even. But when, every now and then, he would get upset and fly off at the handle. And he never hit anybody. He never cursed. But it scared me because I'm sensitive. You know, when you get older, you're able to, hopefully, prayerfully, with counseling and some help, you're able to look at it holistically and with balance and say, this is true, but this is also true. And this is how it has impacted me in my life.
3: Hey, we're hearing from many pastors that couples in their churches aren't falling apart, but they're not really truly connecting either. And there's this quiet drift happening.
4: And I know you see it happen because we see it happen every week. And you know, marriages need support.

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0: 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And that's one word, STRONGFAMILIES. Now, how did you heal? I know we're all still on our journey, but
2: yeah,
0: you've got some closure.
2: I have gotten some closure, and then there's some more things that opened up.
0: That's how it
2: goes.
0: You
2: know, when you're writing a book, it's kind of like right before you birth the book baby.
3: Oh, yeah.
2: I was like, I don't even know why I'm writing this book in the first place. I don't know if I believe this anymore. I'm just keeping it 100. That's where I was. But a friend of mine pointed out about this book, and I wasn't even intentional in doing that, that the title says overcoming. And the ing is present progressive, which means it's happening right now. I'm in the process of overcoming.
0: There is, in the future.
2: Yes, it's not a period. And so I want to preface anything I say from this point forward with the fact that ing is present progressive. I don't want anyone to feel like I'm not far enough, or I'm just starting out, or I'm too far gone, or there's nothing God can do with me, or look at all these wounds. If you've identified, I got trust wounds and love wounds and affirmation wounds and security wounds. I'm completely jacked up. There is nothing that God can do with me. I want to bring you back to the ING. I'm still in the ING state, but some of the tools that I've used, definitely that forgiveness letter was really powerful for me, and prayer and counseling. I think there's something to be said about having someone who is clinically trained, that is outside of your circle of friends, and they're paid to keep your information confidential, that can provide insight into your life. Counseling is about $150 a session, so that may be overwhelming. I would say start with your church. I actually did that with my church. I'm fortunate that my church had a program. It's called Renew. So it's not available to the public, but it is a merge of psychology and Christianity, which I think is so needed. So you look at things like your traumatic childhood experiences, and you look at your wounds, your family of origin, and then you begin to trek through like your dominant thoughts. And you do a process called cognitive behavioral therapy, where you identify the thoughts that are driving your behavior. The natural tendency is to say, I am going to change my behavior. You can't do that. You have to change your thoughts, and then your thoughts will automatically change your behavior. But we can't change our own thoughts because we're not God. So you have to turn to the Word of God. I'm thinking about, what is it, Romans chapter 12:2, you know, do not conform to the patterns of this world, but be transformed by the renewing of your mind. You renew your mind with the Word of God. So the blend of the cognitive therapy and the Word of God is identifying what is the dominant thought that is driving this behavior. I must perform to feel loved. I must be told that I'm pretty to feel beautiful. I must drive the relationships in order to feel important and feel loved. Just identifying those apart from the Word of God might not be enough, because they can sound like truth. That's where you need the Bible. That's where you need to pray and spend time with the Lord. The Holy Spirit is a wonderful counselor, and he will say, that's not true. Over time, year one, that's not true. Year two, that's not true. Year three, that's not true. Year four, that's not true. Year five, you're like, hey, I think that's not true. That's how it's been for me. But it's been a roller coaster, you know, where you see growth and change. And then you go back around the wheel and you're like, have I changed at all?
1: It's so funny you say that. I was talking to a woman not too long ago about, she said, I know you've gone through and healed from sexual abuse. I said, healing, because the first time I really dug down deep, I thought, there it is. I'm free. I'm done. And then it resurfaced and I thought, what is this? Lord, I thought this was done. I gave it to you. I thought you healed it. And I feel like he's so gracious in giving us pieces of it that we can stomach.
2: Because we can't handle all of it.
1: We can't handle it all at once.
2: It's too much.
1: And so that's why when we get married, new things arise. When we have kids, something arise. And so God just continues. He's so gracious, isn't he? In his healing.
2: And when you're talking, that brings to mind my favorite scripture on Philippians 1:6 that says, being confident in this, that he who has begun a great work, he started it, shall be faithful to complete it until the day of Christ Jesus. So as long as we're on that continuum, if I'm not where I'm supposed to be, or if I haven't gotten to where I want to be emotionally and mentally, it's okay. I'm tracking towards perfection. I will be perfected. Mm. You know, so I offer that as encouragement. I thought that too. Mm. I'm kind of a check it off box type of person.
1: Done. Did that.
2: Like healing, boom, we got that. Praise God. Okay, what's next? What are we having for dinner? That's not reality. And also, that's not comfort. It is not comforting in the church when we do that to people, like, oh, you're still grieving your divorce? Wow. Isn't God good all the time? All the time God is good. Why are you sad? Because we have the fullness of joy over here.
1: As we talked yesterday.
0: If you have more faith, you'll have our joy.
1: Yeah. For the people that are in the thing that we talked about, like, I don't want to deal with it. You said it's like a snake in the corner. I would say, and I bet you would say this too, Kia, isn't God so gracious that he gives us what we can handle in the moment? He's not going to overwhelm you. It can feel like that at times emotionally, but he's so gracious that he's right there with us.
2: It's so true. I'm in a season of, I'd say that I'm in a character building season. That's what I give people because I know they can handle that. And they probably can't handle everything else. So I always say
0: that season's never going to end.
1: Dave, I feel like God dealt with you. Like yours was pretty quick though. I shouldn't say quick. I feel like God did so much healing in you as you journeyed through your forgiveness with your dad.
0: Yeah, but
1: I mean, it's still
0: like
1: a few
0: you're
1: years.
0: Just saying, it's still triggered. I still was doing ridiculous things to try and get seen.
2: Yeah.
0: And everything you just said about the lies or the beliefs or the statements you live your whole life believing, I need to perform to be loved. If you don't know what those are, that's why it's so critical, like a counselor or somebody to help you identify, these are the statements that are not true, but you've lived with that have led you to bad behaviors. Because like you said, we don't connect the behaviors to, there's a root.
2: Right.
0: And that root is a thinking root, and God's the only one that can change that by the word of God. So I literally, as a preacher, I literally went on stage with a extension cord wrapped around me and said, here's what we do. I'm good. And it's like, no. This is plugged in somewhere. You got to go back
2: and figure
0: out. You got to find out what that is and then say, God, I need you to do work there. So I think I'm still in it. I think we all are.
2: Yeah.
0: It never ends. But God has done an amazing healing for me. And I think he's then said, I want to use that to heal others. Tell your story. Like you're telling your story.
1: Yeah. So, Kia, I'm thinking about your dad after writing this book. Did he read it?
2: No.
1: Well, what does he think even about the title?
2: Sure. Well, you know, the book is like 95% Kia and maybe 5% dad. And so I sent an e-copy of the book to my mom. She read the whole thing and actually went through the exercises. And then with my dad, I knew he wasn't going to read it. So I fly 800 miles to Texas. That's my hometown. And I go and pick my dad up and take him to a Mexican restaurant. I pull out my little pink laptop because that's where my book was at the time, in between some chips and some salsa. And I'm like, Dad, you know, I want to read my book to you. And so I read a little bit and he said, yep, that's the way it happened. My dad has a thick Creole accent. And so then I read a little bit more and I was like, are you okay with that? And he said, yep, that's the way it happened. And so then I read a little bit more and I get to the part where my dad wasn't there for anything. He missed every volleyball game. He never interrogated my date. He never took me to a football game. He didn't do this. He didn't do that. And I look up And I'm getting ready to say, Dad, are you okay with that? And tears are streaming down his face. And he says, you know, I owe you and your mother an apology because alcoholism robbed me of my life. And I sat there, you know, just stunned because I wasn't expecting, I wasn't prepared. And I saw the remorse. I saw the awareness of what alcoholism had done to not only him, but to me.
3: Yeah.
2: You know, and I had never seen that. But I think the beauty in that moment was that, one, I didn't need him to say that. I was at peace. And two, that God had showed me my own depravity.
1: Yeah.
2: Because when he said it, my response could have been, well, you're darn right. You know, and you're exactly right. But what I said was, it's okay, Dad. You know, we all have things that we got to work through. And that.
1: What a grace moment.
2: It was. And I'm so glad I didn't miss it.
1: Yeah.
2: I could have flubbed it completely. I could have destroyed him had I not been changed by the transformative power of Jesus Christ. Had my life not been dipped in the blood of Christ Jesus, I could have crushed him.
1: Yeah.
2: But thanks be to God, you know, I realized in that moment, you and your dad are on an even playing field.
1: Yeah.
2: His battle was alcoholism. Your battle was insecurity, low self-esteem, lying, or, you know, that was your battle. But we all got them.
1: We all got them.
2: Battles. And so I'm grateful for that moment. And today we have a working relationship. Not perfect, but working.
1: Let me ask you, for the person who has blown it, maybe they had that conversation, they didn't let their parent off the hook. What would you say to them now? Because they're thinking, oh, I did blow it. I gave them everything. I let them have it.
2: That's the beauty of the cross. It's like second chance after second chance after second chance after second chance. It's never final. Even with the forgiveness letter, I've had people write forgiveness letters to their fathers who are dead and gone, six feet under. You can still get your heart right. And certainly if your parents are still living. I heard this quote that said, if your parents die, they're still your parents. You know, no matter what type of father or mother they are, when they're gone, they are gone. And you want to make sure that you did everything. What does the Bible say? Make every effort to keep the peace with one another, to live in peace with one another. Do your part. Do your part and trust that God will do his.
0: I would end today saying, for you today, it starts. I don't even know how you ended up listening today. Maybe you listen every day. Maybe somebody handed you this. I think God's been speaking the last 2 days to somebody that's journeying like we have with this father wound. And I would say this, get on your knees right now and pray and say, God, I can't do this. I need your help. And then number two, start the letter. Just start the letter. You may not finish it today. Start it. Start the journey. Say, God, help me go on this journey. At the end of this journey, and we haven't even used this word yet, but we all know it because we felt it. There's freedom.
2: Yes.
0: There is freedom. You're in bondage. Unforgiveness, bitterness, revenge, vengeance. The Lord says, vengeance is mine. He's got this. You're in bondage, and I've been in that bondage, and you cannot become the man or woman God wants you to become. He's created you to be, and this holds you. The day I forgave my dad, I didn't know it at that moment. I was finally free to sort of step into the man and husband and dad and create a legacy I could never do. It started the day I forgave my dad, and it's still journeying, and you need to take that journey today. All right, what a great day with Kia Stevens talking about father wounds.
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15: The name Jesus Christ is undoubtedly one of the most recognized in the whole world. But there is a definite lack of information, and certainly more than enough misinformation, about how Jesus lived his life and about the message he taught. 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As a church, we started a series on the Gospel of Matthew in January 2020, taking a careful, methodical, and inspiring long walk through the life and teachings of Jesus. We hope you'll be encouraged in your spiritual journey as we learn more together about the one they call Jesus. Here is Pastor Jesse.
16: Hey, if you have your Bibles, please open them up to John chapter 6. We're going to be looking at a large section of that chapter. We are a Bible-believing, Bible-teaching church, so we encourage you to bring your Bibles with you. If you don't have a Bible, I'd really encourage you to pull out your phone today. I say this every week, but specifically today, because later in our time, we're going to be looking at a pretty large discourse of Jesus, a sermon that's built upon the miracle that we're looking at, starting in verse 25. We're starting in verse 1, but later in verse 25, we're going to read a pretty large section of Scripture. Again, it's just full of incredible theology. And if I just read it and you listen, I know I'm going to lose you along the way. And I want you to really hear the words of our Lord and Savior, Jesus Christ, because they're incredibly meaningful. If you are new, we're in the middle of a series. It's titled Miracles Affirming the Christ. As a church, we've been walking through the Gospel of Matthew for over a year now. I have no idea how long it's going to take, but we're going to just keep slowly but surely walking through the Gospel. But we're taking these sidesteps along the way. We've taken one right now. We're in the book of John, but we're not sidestepping completely apart from the series. We're actually using John's book as collaboration for Matthew's argument. Matthew's whole argument is he's writing to his fellow countrymen to prove to them that Jesus is the Old Testament Messiah. Right now, in chapters 8 and 9 in Matthew, he's using miracles to prove that Jesus is who he says he is. And the reason why we moved over to John is that's the whole reason why John writes his gospel, using his miracles to prove Jesus is the Messiah. I guess part of the point is Matthew's not the only person in the first century saying, look at what this guy did. I witnessed it. John did as well. In fact, John says this in chapter 20. You do not need to turn there, but John says, Jesus did many other miraculous things in the presence of his disciples, which are not recorded in this book. But these seven miracles, John chooses seven miracles out of 38, 39 that we know of to make his argument. These miracles are written down so that you may believe that Jesus is the Christ, the Son of the living God. And the reason why he wants you to believe is because he goes on to say, because believing, you then may have life in his name. See, John tells us these miracles because he wants us to have saving faith in Jesus Christ. For instance, in today's passage, there's going to be a huge connection between feeding the 5,000 and Jesus, the Savior of the world. He doesn't just show us the miracle of the feeding of the 5,000 to tell you, man, Jesus would be awesome at your all-you-can-eat buffet party that you're going to throw later. He wants you to see there's a connection between feeding of the 5,000 and Jesus is the sustainer of your soul. And that is why in John's gospel, he uses the word believe as a verb 98 times. That he doesn't want you just to believe in God, for even the demons believe that. It's not a divine salute to him. Believing means now with his help, you're doing what you can to submit your life to his authority. And so the miracles are intended to drive that belief. Now, today's miracle is one of the most well-known miracles of Jesus, I think largely due to the fact it's the only miracle that's recorded in all four Gospels, except for, obviously, the resurrection. So, obviously, there's an importance and significance to this event. Now, I'm going to break this event, this passage, really up into two larger points that in some ways are not related to one another, but I feel like they're both important, so I wanted to point them both out. One being more the here and now. There's an instant application, how we're to be living our lives as followers of Jesus Christ. The second point is much bigger, much broader. It's a very doctrinal, theological look at who Jesus is, which is obviously also important to our lives today. Now, before I read, let me give you a little context of what's going on. Luke tells us that the disciples have been recently put on their first missions trip. It's kind of missionary 101, a real quick trip in pairs. As we see it, probably the first time to proclaim the gospel of Jesus without Jesus being with them. And so there's a growing, they're kind of like in an internship program. There's a testing, there's a trust factor being built in Jesus for these disciples. And so right before the event that we look at today, the feeding of the 5,000, the disciples have come back and they've shared with Jesus their endeavors, some of the fruit of their ministry. They've also shared with Jesus that John the Baptist, who is Jesus' cousin, has been beheaded by Herod. And so after Jesus has heard this heavy news, he's also had a full long day of ministry. He, like many of us, after a day like this, just wants to get away and be refreshed. The problem is that the crowds that are following Jesus are pretty intent on following wherever he goes, and they are growing. They're getting bigger and bigger. It's like if you've ever seen Rocky II, when Rocky runs through the streets of Philadelphia right before he fights Apollo at the end, he starts running and he's running by himself, and then one kid starts following him and another kid starts following him. And next thing you know, there's this gigantic crowd following Rocky through the streets of Philadelphia until he gets to the steps of the courthouse and he's jumping up and down and everyone's excited. But guess what? All of them are excited for Rocky, but none of them want to get in the ring and fight Apollo. There's a lot of people that are following Jesus and they're really excited about what he might do. But number one, they don't want to go to the cross. And as he starts laying out what it means to be a disciple of Christ, you'll see them, even in this chapter today, they start falling away. See, what's happening is the reason why they're following him, the reason why there's a growing crowd, is because there's a messianic expectation. They've seen him do some things that are pretty incredible, like clearing the temple. It says in John, he doesn't give us the specifics, but they saw him do many miraculous signs and wonders at the Passover feast. They've seen him heal many people. And so there's this expectation that he may be this conquering hero that they've read in the Old Testament about, that he's going to come and conquer Rome. He's going to set up God's physical kingdom for the people of Israel here on earth in the moment. They don't want to miss out, so they're following him. So as they're following Jesus, where do they follow him to? Well, using all four gospels, Mark says this event takes place in a desolate place. Luke tells us it happens near the city of Bethsaida, so it's out kind of on a mountainside next to the city. Now we're going to get John's perspective. So John chapter 6, verse 1. He says this, sometime after this, so this is growing crowd, Jesus crossed to the far side of the Sea of Galilee, some call it the Sea of Tiberias. A great crowd of people followed him because they saw the miraculous signs he performed on the sick. Then Jesus went up on a mountainside and sat down with his disciples. Now, real quickly, if I was asked the majority who is his disciples are, you would say the 12. It's really hard to determine at times in the Gospels what they mean when they say disciple. When they say disciple, there's a general disciple and then there's a specific. The specific are the 12. We know that. But there's many times they talk about the disciples and there's many. We don't know how many, possibly a few hundred disciples of Christ. In fact, later, I don't have time to unpack this, but when Jesus says a really difficult saying in chapter 6, he says, you're going to eat my flesh and drink my blood. There's a reason why the Romans actually accused Christians in the early years of cannibalism. It was because of that. But he says, you're going to eat my flesh and drink my blood. They said this is a hard saying, and it says many of his disciples left. So it's obviously not talking about the 12. So there's a large crowd. We don't know how many disciples have sat down. Verse 4 says this, the Jewish Passover feast was near. Now, John tells us that not for chronological reasons. John's not very concerned about that. He's telling us for a theological point that he's going to set this whole story up to make. And we'll get to that in our second point today. Then he presents the problem. Verse 5. When Jesus looked up and saw a great crowd coming toward him, he said to Philip, where shall we buy bread for these people to eat? He asked this only to test him, for he already had in mind what he was going to do. Philip answered him, 8 months' wages would not buy enough bread for each one to have a bite. Another of his disciples, Andrew, Simon Peter's brother, spoke up. Here's a boy with 5 small barley loaves and 2 small fish. but how far will they go amongst some many? Now, the Synoptic Gospels, which, again, I just do everything I can to help us understand the Bible better. Synoptic Gospels are Matthew, Mark, and Luke. The reason why they're called the Synoptic Gospels is that word synoptic means similar. The reason why they're considered similar is because Matthew and Luke wrote when Mark was already in circulation, and every scholar will argue, Matthew and Luke actually used Mark as a text source. Now, the reason why they're a bit different at times is because Matthew and Luke are writing for a different reason, they have different perspectives, and they're writing to a different audience. Matthew writes to his fellow countrymen, the Jews, Luke is writing to the Gentiles, so they highlight different things, but they are very similar. So the Synoptic Gospels tell us that a huge crowd had followed Jesus, they sat down and he was teaching them, it was then getting late, and he realizes they're in the middle of nowhere and have nothing to eat. All four Gospels tell us that there was 5,000 men there, but Matthew adds, not including the women and children. So most scholars argue there's probably anywhere from between 10 to 15,000 people that are there that don't have food to eat. Now, when was the last time that you were assembled with 15,000 people? You know, when you go to a Kings game and it's packed out, which is, you know, maybe 1998 was the last time that happened, but when it was packed out, you get about 15,000 people. That's about how many people are assembled when Jesus was teaching. I guess the point I want you to catch in your mind is to visualize that is a lot of people to feed. So to set the moment, meaning, John tells us Jesus already knew what he was about to do. He asked Philip in front of everybody, where can we buy enough food for all these people? Interesting, he doesn't ask Philip to feed the people. He says, where can we get enough food to buy? Where can we get this food to buy it to feed these people? So number one, why is Philip the one that gets set up, right? Why is he the one that's asked? Well, John chapter 1 tells us Philip is actually from Bethsaida, which Luke tells us this event is taking really close by. Basically, the translation is, Philip, you know the area. Where can we get some food? Well, Philip, being Philip, what we know of him, which is not a lot, but he's definitely the practical sort. He says, well, 200 denarii, which is 8 months' wages, is not enough food to get that all these people could even just have one bite. Many scholars argue the reason why he uses this term 200 denarii was because that's how much they've gathered in their purse as a traveling ministry. So what he's really saying is this, if we used every cent we have, we can't even allow every person here to have one bite of food. Translation, what does it matter where we can get the food? We don't have enough money to buy it, even if there was a place that could actually feed 15,000 people, which there's not. Andrew, Peter's brother, who, by the way, is also from Bethsaida, which that's probably why he brings his boy. He's not some random kid. He probably knows him because he's from the area. He brings him forward and says he has 5 barley loaves, which, by the way, is another way to say we have 5 loaves of bread, but it's not even good bread. And we also got 2 small fish, something like sardines. So because of this, verse 9, he says, but how far will that go among so many? So kind of like bringing this all to a head, seeing where we're at. Jesus, when seeing a crowd, says, where can we get enough food? For there is a whole lot of people here. Philip says, we don't have enough money to buy enough food, for there are far too many people. And even if there was a place, I mean, even if we had enough money, there's no place that could feed these people, for there are far too many. And then, of course, Andrew says we have 5 loaves and 2 fish, which aren't enough, for there are far too many people. The point is, rightfully so, from a human perspective, they don't have enough. This is an impossible task. No matter what they did, humanly speaking, they don't have enough. They don't have enough money. They don't have enough time. They don't have enough places to get all that food. They don't have enough food. All the food they have really could only feed the 12 disciples, for there are far too many people. Interestingly enough, if you've ever heard a message on this before, it's probably been pointed out to you. In the midst of this impossible task, they never asked Jesus to step in and help. They recognize the problem. They've got the Savior of the world right there. And not once they say, hey, Jesus, what should we do? And yet, they've seen him do quite a bit so far. The disciples have witnessed them turn 180 gallons of water to wine. They've witnessed them clear out the temple, perform many miraculous signs and wonders at the Passover feast. They've seen him, we know for sure, heal the official's son, heal the invalid, and teach with godly authority. But all they can see in the moment is a problem so big that it's obvious in their humanness they don't even have close to enough. And that problem is so big that it has quickly erased all the memories of Jesus' miraculous, sustaining, fulfilling, providing power. Have you ever experienced this? Have you ever faced something that's impossible, you have no idea what to do, and it's amazing because it's so big, it's so impossible, then almost in the moment you forget all the impossible things that Jesus has done in your life to that point. It's like, this one's too big. There's no way. As if he can't do that. Let me just stop here and just ask, what's your far too many people right now? Right now, what in your life is seemingly insurmountable? You might be afraid to say it out loud because you think it's not important to the God of the universe. You might be sitting here thinking, there's far too many diapers, far too much homework, far too many weeds, too much work to be done around this house. Or it might be something you'd be definitely okay to share with the prayer ministry. There's far too much cancer, far too many addictions, far too many bills, far too many responsibilities with not enough time. What in your human perspective right now is leaving you hopeless? Again, I think the encouragement, before we even get to the answer, is the disciples who had physically seen Jesus do so much in this moment felt as little, insignificant, and overwhelmed with the impossibility they faced as you do right now. I guess the point before we even get to an answer is you're not alone. We've all faced the impossible and felt there's no way. But as almost every one of you know, let's see what happens next. Verse 10, Jesus said, have the people sit down. There's plenty of grass in that place, and so they sat down. About 5,000 men were there. Jesus took the loaves, gave thanks, distributed those who had seated as much as they wanted. He did the same with the fish. When they had all had enough to eat, he said to the disciples, gather the pieces that are left over, let nothing be wasted. So they gathered them and filled 12 baskets, many argue, one for each disciple as a reminder, with the pieces of 5 barley loaves left over by those who had eaten. And so this is a very intentionally created impossible moment to build trust. What they are facing, we have to understand, was impossible, humanly speaking, and Jesus knows it. And so Jesus steps in, and it's solved in an unforgettable miracle. The idea that even in the impossible, when Jesus gets involved, there's a possibility. Think how long it would have taken them to feed 15,000 people. Think about that. I mean, I've been to some weddings that just have a couple hundred people and then they dismiss you table by table and it takes like 45 minutes. Now, about you, I feel like I'm always the last table dismissed. And you're hungry and you're sitting there and it takes that long to feed a couple hundred people. Think about these guys taking these baskets to 15,000. Think of this experience, taking an empty basket back to Jesus, whatever he did, then bringing it back out to the people full over and over and over again. The point is they learned over a few hours and a few hundred baskets, what we cannot do, Jesus can. And the beauty is when Jesus gets involved, it's not just enough. There's leftovers. When there's far too many, it's never too much for Jesus. The problems we face are always opportunities for Jesus to prove this point to us in our journey if we allow him to. See, if you see your troubles and your difficulties as nothing more than God turning his back on you in the cynical world of unrelated, uncontrollable mishaps, you're going to grow bitter, weary, and even angry. But if you see your difficulties as God-created opportunities to trust him and then see him multiply what you give, then the smallest problems can take on incredible significance. What I really want you to catch about this story is Jesus did not need to use the meager offering of 5 loaves and 2 fish. He didn't need it. He could have literally turned the rocks into bread. In fact, if you remember in Matthew chapter 11, when Satan is tempting Jesus, that's what he tempts him to do. Turn these rocks into bread. He could have done that. He could have had the fish just jump out of the Sea of Galilee onto fire pits. He could have literally had lambs lay themselves down on grills with chaka sauce right next to it. He could, as he did in the Old Testament, have manna come down from heaven. But instead, he chose to use the tiny offering to fill the need. And so as you face your insurmountable far too many, what's your basket? What do you think is not enough? Is it just a prayer? Give it. Is it just a meal offered to a family whose lives are being torn apart right now? Cook it. Is it just an idea that you think won't work? Try it. Is it, in your mind, compared to others, a meager talent? Use it. Is it just an apology that you think can't cover up years of mistrust and hurt? Offer it. It's not up to us what God will use to do the impossible. When you face the challenge, pray like crazy, offer what you can, and step back and watch God do the incredible with our meager offerings. Which, by the way, if you read Scripture, He does it over and over and over again. He uses Moses' staff, David's sling, Daniel's prayers, Shadrach, Meshach, and Abednego's obedience. The point is, God can turn a small boy's basket, if He can turn a small boy's basket into a feast for thousands with leftovers, I promise, not only can He, but He wants to use whatever you will offer to do the miraculous. You know, as I was preparing this message, I've been in conversation with Pastor Dan Palmer. He's one of our part-time pastors here, speaks quite a bit. He's one of my best friends. I grew up with him. But we've been talking a lot about life, and we've been talking about Uganda. And as I was preparing this last week, I was reminded of the fact that some 15 years ago, he went to Uganda and felt God tell him to put wells in, provide water. And he came back here, kind of forgot about it. But about 6 or 7 years ago, he was here and he was preaching. And while he was preparing his sermon, he was reminded of that. And he said, I need to step into it. And so he raised some funds, raised $4,000 or $5,000, went to Uganda and put in one well. And here we are 6 or 7 years later, and we've put in 30 wells. And we've started a school that has over 400 orphans, most of them caused by the AIDS epidemic. And they're being fed a meal every day. They're being educated for a future. And they're told, we're all doing this because of Jesus Christ. And this isn't to praise Dan. It's actually to show he offered $4,000 or $5,000 to put one well in. And here we are later. Look what God did. I promise you, his idea wasn't 30 wells in a school for 400 students. But God took a meager offering and did the miraculous. And he wants to do the same with you. What can you offer? Offer it. It's up to him how he's going to use it. Now, for the more bigger theological point, John tells us it's near the Passover feast. And again, it's not for the chronological sake. It's to set up a very theological, very important point. If you're not familiar with what the Passover, real quickly, when the plagues came on the people in Egypt to set them free, the last one was the death angel, but to protect the people of Israel, he said, sacrifice a lamb, put the blood of the lamb on the door frames of your home, so when the death angel comes, it will see the blood of that lamb, the sacrifice, and it will pass over. The point obviously foreshadowing Christ. In fact, John the Baptist, when he sees Jesus for the first time, he says, there he is, the Lamb of God who takes away the sin of the world. The idea that we put our faith in Christ, and so we're literally standing behind the blood of Jesus for forgiveness' sake. And so when eternity death comes, it passes over. Not because of anything we've done, but because the blood of Jesus Christ. That's the stage being set. Now we're going to read some scripture, and that's why I asked you to have your Bibles and read with me, because it's a pretty large discourse full of incredible theology. It starts in verse 25. Now we're skipping verses 16 through 24. We're going to get back to that next week. That's Jesus walking on water. It's not theologically important to the event that we're looking at today. It's actually just a thoroughfare. What I mean by that is Jesus is over here on the Sea of Galilee. His discourse, his sermon is over here. The walking on water was to get him to point A to point B. That's the point. Verse 25 says this. When they found him on the other side of the lake, they asked him, Rabbi, when did you get here? Why did they ask that question, by the way? Because when the disciples left the other side, they got into the boat without Jesus. When they show up on the other side, Jesus is in the boat. And they're like, what happened? He walked on water. Jesus answered, I tell you the truth, which is Latin, verily, verily. Amen, amen. The reason why we say amen, the tradition of that after our prayers has nothing to do with gender, by the way. The reason why we say amen is because it means truth. And so when we pray at the end, we say, let it be so. It's something important is being said here. If in your NIV, when you see, I tell you the truth, it's verily, verily. I tell you the truth. You are looking for me not because you saw miraculous signs, but because you ate loaves and had your fill. Meaning, you're only here because I fed you and you want more. The juxtaposition he's making.
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20: 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Kids are walking miles and miles carrying huge jugs of water we would never drink. We wouldn't let our dogs drink. And yet this Jesus well lasts 20 to 30 years.
19: 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Come on, let's partner together. 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Again, the red banner at the top of the word Sacramento.com.
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21: I'm Pastor Ryan Balby of Christ Community Church in Carmichael. Let's pray. Dear God, we thank you for this day, and I thank you for your church. God, I pray for your people that we would be one as you are one. God, that we would be the example of your love and your truth in this world. That we would represent you well by loving one another, by loving those who are far from you, and sharing the good news of Jesus Christ. So God, I pray that your church would be a witness in the world today. God, that you would continue to reveal yourself to us, that we would have a spirit of wisdom and revelation, that we would know you better, and that the more that we know you, the more that we would represent you, the more that we would love you, the more that we would God, just be your hands and feet in this world. And so, God, just fill us with your spirit and your presence. Lead us and guide us toward yourself. And God, as we connect with you, would we be your light in this world today?
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0: Are you whispering to yourself?
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6: So after I finish praying, I got to do a Mount Carmel analysis of how I was praying. Am I praying like a prophet of Baal or like a prophet of God? You ready to do this? Let's do one of those analysis. How many of you in your prayers start letting God know how serious the issue is? Isn't that it? God, seriously, this is cancer. I don't know if you knew this. Cancer's pretty serious. It can kill people. It's renegade cell. Then you start giving him the diagnosis. It's renegade cell stuff that's going bad in the body, right? Right? Pancreatitis. You ever heard of pancreatitis, Lord? It's big deal. Big deal. Pancreatitis, right? And he's, oh, thank you for notifying me. I've never even heard of that disease. And then we start playing, what, bargaining games with God, right? God, if you do this, you know what? And then we start notifying what good things could come out of it, because here's what we're thinking. Lord, you're thinking a little bit short here. So if you, like, heal this person, they can do more ministry, right? Isn't that what we're going to say? We even start doing that about our own prayers? Yeah? And it seems like the whole time we're trying to rouse God's attention to this, because clearly he's too busy doing something else. We need to get his attention. Then we need to talk about how serious it is, because we have more compassion than he does. Are you praying like a prophet of Baal? Because Elijah didn't pray like that. His relationship was so locked with his Lord, he said, listen, let's just get to the issue. I already know who you are. I know you can. Whether or not you will is the only question that I'm asking you right now. But this was not my idea in the first place. The whole idea that I'm doing a showdown was your idea, so here I am. God be God. Boom, everything explodes, right? You see, prayer is relationship-based, not formula-based. Too many of us are worried about saying the right words when we need to have the right lives. You see, you should be able to walk into prayer going, listen, me and Jesus are tight before we ever got into this. By the time I'm praying, this is not the time where I'm trying to get things right. Oh no, what if I did have sin in my life, and how does this happen? You're always going to have sin in your life. That's why Jesus had to die for you and die for me. But he says this, whatever you ask in my name, you will receive that. John, in his gospel, records Jesus saying that 3 times. Now, that's unusual, because Matthew, Mark, and Luke barely refer to it once. John's super obsessed with this idea. Whatever you ask me in my name, I will do it. Well, I'm looking at my prayer life, and I'm not seeing those results. So what does it mean to pray in the name of Jesus? For too many of us, it is merely the send key on our keyboard. What do I mean? Dear Jesus, or dear Heavenly Father, whichever one you got, right? I want to let you know about a problem. My car is breaking down, and the parts are really expensive, and I do not currently have a job that can afford that, and so I'm going to need you to get me a new car. And in Jesus' name, amen. Send. If you don't say Jesus' name, amen, it's only in your...

0: Here's today's word of encouragement with pastor and attorney, Mosley Collins.
1: The Bible says that when Jesus came to his own received him not. But as many as did receive him, to them he gave the power to become the children of God. What a wonderful thing that comes from receiving Jesus as Savior.
0: Today's word of encouragement is presented by Mosley Collins Injury Lawyers, 916-ALL-4s for legal help.
2: Operating underneath that authority, that if God says it's so, we know it is to be so. Why? He's the boss. Number two, by his power. He is omnipotent. He is all powerful. Therefore, there is nothing that cannot be done. If we're praying in the name of Jesus, we don't have a lack of resources. We have all the power that we need, so we pray with confidence. Number three, in connection with. You know how it says be baptized in the name of the Father, Son, and Holy Spirit. It means in connection with. So when we pray in the name of Jesus, we're connecting with, almost like we say, Jesus, you're in this with me, right? I'm in this. Let's do this together. Number four, on his behalf or according to his account, on his behalf. What would Jesus do? You're now praying that into reality. What would Jesus do in this situation? If Jesus would have cast out the demon in this situation, you are casting out demons in the name of Jesus, doing what he would have done. He's the head, we are the body, we carry out his will. All right. Number five, in the name means according to his nature, according to his nature. How would he do it? In what spirit would he do it? What is the point? What is the motivation? That's the stuff that we're doing in Jesus' name. All right, so what does it have to do with prayer? It means two primary things when it comes to prayer, praying in the name of Jesus. The number one is most important. You ready? Just write down these two words. Pray aligned. A-L-I-G-N-E-D. Pray aligned. Remember, I told you that it is far more relationship-based than formula-based. Here's why. It means confidently praying in a manner and about things that Jesus would pray about and for. It's doing his stuff for him. Aligning is the key. If we want more answers to our prayer requests, then we need to be more aligned. We need to be more one in mind, one in heart, acting as if he was doing it because he had his prayers answered. We need to pray like him. Number two, what does it look like to pray in the name of Jesus? Here you go. Write these two words down. Pray powerful. Pray powerful. What do I mean? Praying and commanding with the full backing and authority of heaven behind us. Praying with his power coursing through us. Pray aligned. Pray power. That's praying in the name of Jesus. Okay, so how it works is the oneness creates it to be more smooth. And Pastor John has already given us three steps. He said, man, if you want to be connected to God, if you want to be aligned, then I'll give you three pieces of advice. Number one, you got to be a believer. You see, a lot of people can read the Bible. Let's say somebody that doesn't know God reads the Bible and says, hey, pray anything in the name of Jesus. They're like, sweet. I'll just pray in the name of Jesus and get a bunch of stuff. Now I got a cool vending machine in heaven. That's awesome. But John said, you don't understand. He treats his kids different. You have no guarantee if you don't know and you're not in the family of God whether or not he's hearing or responding to your prayers. Oh, he hears them. It doesn't mean he's going to respond. The way I've always explained how God treats us different than the rest of the world is that I'm willing to do anything for the kids in our neighborhood, right? Like I'd fix their bike if I knew how. Clearly I don't, so it doesn't matter. I'm not going to offer that, you know. I'll look at it, right? And then I'll call someone. But I'm willing, like, for example, we have these little ones across the street from us that are neighbors directly across the street. My oldest daughter, Jill, babysits for them. And so whenever I go out to work and they're out there, they go, hi, Jill's dad. Hi, Jill's dad. Like, I have no other identity. I'm other than I'm Jill's dad. Hi, Jill's dad. And then what I respond back is I go, hey, how are you doing today? And I take a moment to just build them up for the day, to give them my attention and to tell them to have a good day, right? Why? Because I need to care for them just like Jesus would care for them. Okay, I'll do all kinds of stuff for kids, but only my two daughters have full access to me and live in my home. My love for the neighbor kids is big, but my love for my daughters is complete. Does that make any sense? All right, so in the same way, if you're going to want to pray in the name of Jesus and you're going to want to see those responses, you need to have access, and because he's your father. So that's critical.

0: The way that John said it was this. He said, you need to obey my commands. What are the commands? Love the Lord your God with all your heart, mind, soul, and strength, and love your neighbor as yourself. That's what it means to be a believer. All right. He said, the second thing you need to do is you need to abide in Christ. Abide in Christ, what does that mean? It's a super easy analogy Jesus gave us. He is the vine, we are the branches. You know this stuff. He said, because if you're connected to me, like the life source, which by the way, I don't know what comes through the root in a tree and all that. I don't nutrient juice, I don't know, tree juice, I don't know what it's called. But anyway, it comes up through there, through the vine, and then it goes out into the branches, and the branches can start making fruit. But if a branch decides, I'm going to do my own thing and breaks off and starts walking around, it can't do anything, right? And so that's why he said, I'm the vine, you're the branches. Apart from me, you can do nothing. You know this. You can do nothing. So in other words, it doesn't make sense to be praying if we're not continually connected to the power source. It's like trying to assume that if you unplug the item that it's going to still work. It's not going to work. You have to connect to the power source. So if you are not consistently connected to the Lord, then we're not going to be seeing a whole lot of him coursing through you. That's the point. And then, of course, the third thing he told us is what we're talking about today. We need to pray in the name of Jesus. All right. One last thing I want to highlight about prayer before we move on. It's very cool. The phrase in Greek, we know we have it, is in the present tense. What does that mean? It means that when you pray, you know now that you have it, even though you haven't even begun to see it come to fruition. When you pray as Jesus would about the things that Jesus prays in the name of Jesus, he said, I'm on it, and you can back off and relax. Then you check in again. Oh, no movement. Maybe I need to pray again. I need to lean in and pray again, right? Because Jesus talked about persistent prayer and prevailing prayer, right? So you go in. But here's the point. An expert is on the job. That's why the Bible says, be anxious about nothing, but in all things with prayer and petition, present your request to God, and the peace that passes all understanding will guard your hearts and minds. In other words, when you pray about something, you can let it go because an expert's on the job. You haven't seen the answer yet, but how much stuff does God need to change in order to fulfill that request? Let's say, for example, that your prayer is for a prodigal child. God, my son, my grown son is not walking with you. It's freaking me out. I feel like he's not leading his family in that way. God, I'm praying that you would surround him. I know that it is your will that he comes back to you. He used to live with you. He used to walk with you. He used to know you, yeah? And so somehow he's been distracted. Now he's kind of off. God, I'm praying that you would surround him with people that would be good friends. I'm praying, Lord, that you would get his mind off the world and back onto you. I'm praying that you would woo him and draw him. Now, is that the will of God? It is the will of God. So you're praying that out and you're like, did it work? Okay, how much stuff does God have to orchestrate in order to get him back home? There's a lot. But you know that you handed it off to an expert, so there's a peace that settles in your heart, like we're on it. You don't have to worry anymore. Pick it up in verse 16. All this seems so disjointed until you see the common theme. He said, while we're talking about prayer, and because we're talking about a community that's been rocked, let me talk about community and prayer. Here we go. Pick it up in verse 16. If anyone sees his brother committing a sin not leading to death, he should ask, and God will give him life. I mean, to those who commit sins that do not lead to death. There is a sin that leads to death. I don't say that one should pray for that. Now, all wrongdoing is sin, but there is sin that does not lead to death. What? John, dude, you're killing me. Like, everyone that was reading this originally is like, that's deep. I'm like, deep? I don't even know what you're talking about. Right? So first of all, let's take the stuff that we do understand right off the bat. He said, if anyone sees a brother sinning, he should pray for him. Y'all, intercession in the church is kind of at an all-time low. Here's the deal. Do you even know anybody in church well enough to know if they're sinning? Right? I don't know. I don't even know that dude's name. How would I know if he's sinning or not? Because usually we hide our sin, right? So you got to actually have a relationship with someone to know whether or not they're sinning. And when you see that they're sinning, your next step is not to merely be curious and get information. Isn't that what we do next? Man, did you hear about that couple? Dude, I think they're having problems in their marriage. I think that guy's cheating on her. What's your next response? Well, who is she? Who cares who she is? Right? Well, I bet you it's because I didn't ask for your opinion. right? You know what you should do at that moment? Your next step should be, oh shoot, I gotta get off the phone. I gotta go pray for him, right? Because here's the deal. If our marriages fail, our church fails. Then our kiddos get thrashed. And then a bunch of stuff starts coming unhinged. We don't have a church. So the deal is your sin life is my problem. Not to judge you, but to back you up. There's some of you in the church that when you're going through a really hard time, you got someone to text. There's some of us that don't. Why? Because making friends is hard. Takes a while, right? But we've got to get in with each other to know each other well enough so we're backing each other up. Because what happens is if I start going askew, like even this weekend, I've just been in the weirdest funk, man, all kinds. It's just been hard for me. I've had a really weird attitude and everything's bugging me and all that kind of stuff. I was able to have two different prayer teams pray for me last night and this morning, right? Why? Because this is my home. This is where I'm connected in. I got people fighting for me. If I do it all by myself, I'm just not awesome. Let's just put it that way. I need backup. Well, y'all aren't awesome either. You need backup too. You need people that are gonna pray for you and they're gonna shield you. And if they see you going off, they're not gonna be like, dude, and then try to figure out who you can gossip about. You jump in and you go, oh shoot, they can't go wrong. We need them. That's what should be happening, right? So we can start with that. But now the whole rest of the thing, there's a sin that leads to death and there's sin that doesn't lead to death. Blah, blah, blah, blah. I have no idea. I read all the scholars and they don't know either, right? Because John knew at the time, nobody has any clue what he's talking about, but I'm gonna give you my best educated guess. If you have a different opinion, yours is probably right. But anyway, this is the only one I got. Here's my opinion. I believe the sins that don't lead to death is all the normal sin stuff like world, flesh, devil. You understand what I'm talking about? We should be praying for each other going, man, that person keeps getting hijacked by the same stuff, right? We should be praying and saying, Lord, would you expose that trap? Would you open up that pit so that they're not always falling in that same place? We should be defending each other. But then there's a sin that leads to death. And John's like, dude, honestly, you can pray for it if you want. I just think that you need to step back. What's he talking about? Well, if we take their context, they just had bad guys come into their church, say that Jesus isn't who he was, wreck other people's lives, and those people are hurtling towards hell. He's like, you can pray for it if you want, but quite frankly, I think you might need to step off and let God take them to the woodshed. Because we're not playing around anymore. This is not like, Lord, help them out, make their life easier, defend them and shield them. No, they don't need to be better, they need to be worse. So if I were you, I would just step back and say, God, have at him. That's my opinion. It says this. This is another one of those frustrating John statements. Verse 18. We know that everyone who has been born of God, that's a Christian, does not keep on sinning. Yeah, he does. Look at me. Anyway, moving on. But he who is born of God, that's Jesus, protects him. And the evil one, that's the devil, does not touch him. We know that we are from God and the whole world lies in the power of the evil one. Okay, so black and white statement. Christians don't keep on sinning. I'm like, yes, they do. They do, totally. I'm a perfect example. I have habitual sin in my life. Now, this is funny. So I tell people about that, other Christians, and they're like, oh, no, Pastor, you don't. I'm like, no, seriously, I do. And they're like, well, okay, here's the thing. You're probably just changing it up, right? Like you eventually repent of that one. You pick a new one. I'm like, no, I have the same six. Same six sins. I don't try to get creative. I just try to stick with the same old sins that worked last time. Why put effort in? And they're like, well, a Christian can't keep sinning. I said, yeah, they can. So what's the deal? Here's what I think John means. He can't mean what it looks like on the outside. Why? Because in chapter 1 of the exact same book, same dude said, if we say we have no sin, we deceive ourselves. If we confess our sins, he's faithful and just to forgive us our sins and cleanse us from all unrighteousness. If we say we have not sinned, we make him a liar. Okay, so John, what is it, man? Either you got sin or you don't got sin. He's like, let me explain what I mean. Oh, you sin, it's just not you anymore. What? See, what Jesus does is when you give your life over to him, he takes the very core of who you are, the very essence of who you are, and he brings it and makes it born again. You are now a new sort. You are now a partaker of the divine nature. He now has your spirit locked off and shielded for the rest of eternity. You are a child of God. You'll never be anything but a child of God. You are pure and perfect and holy because of what Jesus Christ did on the cross. That is a fact. No sin can get in there and mess with that. However, all the rest of you, your mind, will, emotions, body, all the other stuff that goes around it is still in process because the inside needs to work outward and we need to have our outside align with our inside. Yeah? All right, so therefore, yes, you are sinning, but your essence is not a sinner anymore. You are a saint. Therefore, if your identity is pure and perfect, then any sin doesn't really work with you anymore. It doesn't feel right. If I now have been transformed by Jesus Christ and I have the Holy Spirit and he has done a work in me over time, I can't still be a jerk without agitation. Make sense? Because here's what he's saying. He's saying that the Holy Spirit inside you will keep agitating you. So you may be cool with your sin for a little while. You may be even cool with your sin for a couple years. But what ultimately happens is he doesn't let you be peaceful there. Because he goes, that's not what we do. That's not what we do. That's not what we do. Right? And you're like, well, that's what I do. And he's like, well, that's why you're messed up. Yeah? I love that. It says, he who is born of God, Jesus protects him. Do you realize that the Bible says that Jesus intercedes for us at all times? Who's the one that would condemn us? It would have to be Jesus. He's the King of Kings and Lord of Lords. But if he's the one protecting you, then what do you have to worry about? He said this. He said, the whole world lies in the power of the evil one. Y'all, God owns everything, but this is a question of allegiance. Who has the hearts of the people? God owns it, but who are they listening to? The enemy. That's why we need to be in the world, but not of the world. Yeah, okay, we've talked about that before. Let's move on. Verse 20. And we know that the Son of God has come and has given us understanding so that we may know him, that's Jesus, who is true. We are in him, in God, who is true, in his Son, Jesus Christ. He's the true God and eternal life. Okay, here's all I want you to know about that. Y'all, we're never going to know all the whys. We're never going to have all the mystery unraveled. There's going to be a bunch of stuff in this life that you don't know. But there's core stuff you do know. You know that God loves you. You know that he is good. You know that he is your only rescuer and your only hope. You know that the Holy Spirit has promised to be with you at all times. You know that if you're a child of God, you'll never be alone ever again. There's certain things you do know, and we need to hang on to those basics and never mature beyond the basics. We got to know our basics. Jesus loves me, this I know, for the Bible tells me, right? And then he closes it all out with a line that sounds random. It's not. He said this, little children, keep yourselves from idols. Now, of course, we can take it in context and say, well, sure, he's writing to Ephesus. And in Ephesus is one of the seven wonders of the world, the Temple of Diana. Well, you want to talk about idolatry. You ain't got a much more idolatrous city than Ephesus. All the people he's talking to used to be in idolatry before they got saved. So does it seem practical? Yeah, but that's not his point. Why does he bring it up here? Because he said, kids, this has always been about identity. There is only one true God, and he has said who you are. Please don't ever let anything take your eyes off that. Because any other idol is going to get you going somewhere else. You're going to be thinking about different stuff, and it's going to screw up your lives. Dial in. Stay locked. Don't let anything take your attention. What are we talking about idols, modern day idols? Number one modern day idol in America is self. Y'all, we always think about sin in terms of the big ones, like the big 10, right? 10 commandments. We're like, oh, murder and adultery. And the number one most prevalent sin is selfishness. That's what's ruining us. It's a huge idol. Why? An idol is anything that takes our attention away from God and we put it up against God and we go, I could either do it God's way or, whenever you say or, that's an idol. So what are idols like? Money, fame, glory, escapism, entertainment, family, fear, insecurity, depression, hopelessness, addiction, stuff like that. All those grab our attention, take them away from God, and start messing with our identity. And John said, man, after everything Jesus has done, don't you dare let anything rip off your identity. You are a child of God. Man, so good. Can I have the prayer team come on up here as we close out? We're never going to mature beyond the basics, yeah? We are going to become masters of application, right? So if you are truly mature, what you will do as you leave this place is you're going to say, how do I put that stuff into practice? That's what a mature person does. An immature person would say, that's interesting.
1: That's it.
0: What are you going to do? Well, practically speaking, we talked about love. Let's love. We talked about prayer. Let's pray. Right? We talked about watching over each other. Cool. Let's do that. That's it. Let's not make it more complicated than it needs to be. And let's pray. And then the altar will be anointed and ready to receive you for any needs that you have. Please, physical, emotional, spiritual, whatever. Let's pray about those. All right. Heavenly Father, we thank you. We thank you, God, for a good weekend. We thank you, Lord, for a wonderful time in your presence. We thank you for being around other saints. Lord, help us to dial in this idea of identity, of who we really are. Lord, that you can always whisper to us, hey, that sin, that's not really you. It doesn't match you. It doesn't match me. It doesn't really fit. God, that maybe that would be another motivator for us to let it go. You don't love us, Lord, because we're sinless, but you love us and you help us battle our sin. So we just want to give you all the credit. We keep talking about whether we're good or not. Lord, there is no one good but you. And so thank you for your cross. Thank you for your love. Thank you for your transformation. May you be glorified today in Jesus' name. Amen.
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My name is Steve Gregg and we're live for an hour each weekday afternoon taking your calls. If you have questions you'd like to raise for conversation on the air about the Bible, the Christian faith, anything related to those things, or if you have a difference of opinion from the host on 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We always welcome you to join us Monday through Friday at this time. The number to call is 844-484-5737. That's 844-484-5737. Now, there may be an echo in this room. I'm not sure. Some of you know I've been traveling for the past 2.5 weeks in Washington and now Idaho. And I was driving around for about an hour before the program looking for a good Wi-Fi connection so I could do the show from my car, which I often do. I couldn't find one. And so I was thinking we'd play a recorded show. And then I told my wife, and she said, well, why don't you just go to the library? So I did.

0: of all kinds can be perfectly good scientists. The science is not the only valid method of exploration. There's art, there's philosophy, there's all these other things.
1: Did I hear that right, or did I totally miss that?
2: And it might also be because I'm general idea. It may be that I'm a little because I'm a little hoarse from speaking every day for the past 3 weeks. Anyway, we will get through the program, Lord willing.
3: Jesus,
0: science,
3: which he gave in the Sermon on the Mount, the teachings he gave to his disciples. Those were supposed to be the ethics of the kingdom of God, because Jesus was expecting or offering the kingdom of God to the Jews. Now, because the Jews rejected him, that kingdom offer is said to have been postponed, and it will reemerge at the second coming of Christ. When Jesus comes back, he'll establish the kingdom during the millennium. This is what dispensationalism teaches. So we live between the time that Jesus' kingdom offer was rejected by the Jews and the time that he will return and establish the millennial kingdom, they say. This period that we live in is called the dispensation of grace, or the dispensation of the church, and they say that during this time, it's a different dispensation, and therefore a different set of rules, a different policy. That if the Jews had accepted Christ, then the kingdom would have been established, and the things like the Sermon on the Mount would have been relevant. But because they rejected him, we now are, you know, saved by grace. There's no works involved. And because of that, all the things that Jesus taught about obedience and holiness are really more directly applicable to the kingdom age and will be applicable during the millennium, but not now. Now, not all dispensationalists believe this way, and that's because not all dispensationalists know what dispensationalism teaches.
2: Okay, I'm back. That was a recording you were listening to for the last little bit. Hopefully my connection will stay connected. As I mentioned, I don't know if you heard me. I'm in Idaho. I'm in a library. They've got a pretty good internet, so I'm supposing we won't cut out, but never can tell. Anyway, my meeting's in Kamiai, Idaho, tonight, and in Boise, Thursday, are listed at our website, thenarrowpath.com, under announcements. We're going to go to the phones now, and hopefully I'll be connected securely. When I'm traveling, especially in Idaho, rural Idaho, it's sometimes hard to get a good connection. Hopefully that won't be a problem today. Kevin in McMinnville, Oregon, welcome to The Narrow Path. Thanks for calling.
4: Hey, Steve. Thanks for taking my call.
2: Sure.
4: My question is about Revelation 20, verse 6.
2: Mm-hmm.
4: At the end of the verse, it says that they will reign with him for 1,000 years.
2: Yeah.
4: If we understand that we are in the millennium and that we are to reign with him during that time, could you maybe explain your ideas of what it means to reign with him? Because
2: sure.
4: my idea is more along the lines of like Deuteronomy 28, where it talks about us being blessed, going in and coming out, and you know, our sheep and herds and everything will be blessed. And I kind of picture that we as Christians, as part of the kingdom, should be kind of on top of the heap, so to speak, and not, whereas I see most Christians talk about being afraid of what's coming or what's happening in the world. We should be taking, you know, it seems like we should be taking authority of some sort and ruling rather than being ruled by the world that we're living in right now.
2: Okay. Well, there are people, there are all millennialists who believe that when it says we that the saints live and reign for 1,000 years, that it is talking about in the present time that we are reigning on earth in some spiritual sense. And those who take that passage that way suggest that we should be probably having more control over things and so forth. But I have always understood Revelation 20 and verse 6 a bit differently than that. In Revelation 20, verses 5 and 6, during the 1,000 years, it says in verse 5, looking for the beginning of that verse here. I've got very small print in my Bible. Here goes. Oh, I'm going to go back to verse 4. And I saw thrones, and they sat on them, and judgment was committed to them. Then I saw the souls of those who had been beheaded for their witness to Christ and for the word of God, who had not worshipped the beast or his image, and had not received his mark on their foreheads or their hands. And they lived and reigned with Christ for 1,000 years. But the rest of the dead did not live again until the 1,000 years were finished. This is the first resurrection, and that's blessed and holy is he who has part in the first resurrection. Over such the second death has no power. They shall be priests of God and Christ, and shall reign with him 1,000 years. Now, the 1,000 years in these cases was already introduced in verse 3, I believe it was, or 2. And so it's basically saying this whole period of time, there will be saints reigning. Now, who are the saints that are reigning? Is it the ones on earth or in heaven? That's where there's a difference of opinion. I believe that during the entire church age, which is symbolically called the 1,000 years, the saints who have died, who have been martyred, are reigning in heaven with Christ. And the reason I say that is because the only people he saw on thrones seem to be the souls of those who have been beheaded for Christ, the souls of departed saints. Now, here's the thing. When Jesus returns, you won't be seeing our souls. You'll be seeing our bodies. We'll be resurrected. If you see us now, we're in bodies too. You won't see our souls. Our souls depart from our bodies, as I understand it, when we die, go to be with the Lord, and then return to our bodies at the resurrection when Jesus comes back. So the what we call the state in between death and resurrection is the time that our souls are not in our bodies. And since John only sees souls enthroned with Christ, and of course Christ is enthroned in heaven, I believe he's not talking about us on earth who are Christians reigning during this time, but the departed saints. During this time, we are, well, here's the thing. There are people who have finished their race. There are people who have finished their battle. In fact, Paul says that at the end of his life in 2 Timothy. He says, I've run the good race. I've fought the good fight. From now on, there's waiting for me a crown in heaven, you know. And so he's going to be enthroned when he goes to heaven. And he did go to heaven, and he is enthroned there with all the saints who've been faithful unto death. So I believe the reigning for the 1,000-year period, which means for the church age, as we might call it, is the reigning of those who have departed, who have finished their race and are now crowned and seated on thrones in heaven with Christ, which is where he's enthroned. Interestingly, there's nothing in this passage, in the whole book of Revelation, actually, in verse 20, chapter 20, excuse me, or the rest of the book, that has Jesus reigning on earth. There's no suggestion in Revelation 20 that he's on earth, or that the saints that are reigning with him are on earth. Now, what about us who are on earth? We're in the kingdom too, aren't we? Yes, we are. But we haven't finished our course. There's a battle still going on. The kingdom of God is at war with the kingdom of darkness, and it has been for 2,000 years. One might even say it has been ever since the Garden of Eden, but especially the saints have been involved in it for 2,000 years. And that being so, each of us has our turn to fight the battles of the kingdom. And those of us who are on earth are in the trenches. And that may be why we're not living like kings here. There are people who say, since we are king's kids, and we certainly are, that we should be living like kings here on the earth. But Jesus didn't, and he was a king's kid par excellence. He didn't live like a king. He lived like a poor man, a man of sorrows, acquainted with grief. And he said, we also, in this world, you'll have tribulation, but be of good cheer. I have overcome the world. He says, in me you have peace, but in the world you have tribulation. So there's a distinction between our status as children of God and our destiny to reign with him on one hand, and on the other hand, what we go through in this earthly test and this earthly battle time. So there's really not any suggestion here, in my opinion, that our lives should look like the lives of kings, but more like the lives of soldiers. Paul wrote to Timothy and said, endure hardship as a good soldier of Jesus Christ. And he said, no man who wars, that is, who fights in a war, entangles himself in the things of this life, that he might please him who called him to be a soldier. So that's where we're at. We're in the foxholes. We are king's kids, and there's a palace that we will inherit with him and will reign with him and so forth, and when he comes back, and even in a sense in heaven until he comes back, as these verses I think describe. But I don't believe that we're reigning now. Now, there's a sense in which we may be reigning, or that is, gaining victory over sin in our lives through the power of the Holy Spirit and the power of God's grace given to us. That'd be one thing. But that would not be related to our reigning over the earth, I think. I mean, I think in this time, the task is especially to get a grip and a victory over our own problems, our own sin and so forth, to be freed from sin, to be victorious over our sins. And then, of course, having done so, if we endure, we will reign with him afterward. So my understanding of Revelation 20 is different than some, although I think it's the same as some, too. Different amillennialists see that different ways. But if we take the 1,000 years as a symbol for the church age, or the time from the first to the second coming of Christ, the reigning during that period is done by the saints who have been faithful unto death and are reigning with Christ in heaven. That's my take on it. Obviously, there are other views, even among all millennialists, but I think that's the one that fits the data that we're given best. All right, let's talk to John in Gainesville, Florida. Hi, John. Welcome to the Narrow Path.
5: Hey, thanks for taking my call, Steve. If I'm not mistaken, I heard somewhere before, I think, that God made man just a little higher up than the angels.
2: If that's lower.
5: The case, what? Lower than the angels?
2: Yeah. Mm-hmm. That's well, Psalm 8.
5: Oh, my gosh.
2: Psalm 8 says okay, that, and Hebrews quotes it, yeah.
5: I never could figure out why in the heaven's name would God place man down here in this world down here where he cast out Satan and the third of the angels, if we're actually lower than the angels. But if, I guess if we submit to God, we might have enough strength, satisfaction that maybe helping God defeat Satan down here. I just never could figure that out. Why could place man down here with Satan and all the angels down here?
2: Yeah, the Bible says in James chapter 4 and verse 7, resist the devil and he'll flee from you. And in 1 John 4:4, it says, greater is he who is in you than he who is in the world, the second he being Satan, the first one being Christ. And Christ is in us. So, and John actually begins that verse by saying, you have overcome them, meaning the false teachers and antichrists. You have overcome them because greater is he who's in you than he that is in the world. That is, you don't have to succumb to their deception and fall into the trap that the devil has laid through what they're teaching. So, I mean, we don't have to be, we certainly are not pawns of Satan by any means, but it says in the scripture, actually in Psalm 8, it says that God has made man a little lower than Elohim, which normally is translated God. It can be translated, you have made him a little lower than God, although it seems like we're a great deal lower than God. And the Septuagint translated it, you have made man a little lower than the angels. Now, when Hebrews quotes it, it quotes the Septuagint and says that God has made us a little lower than the angels. And then he says, and Jesus, because he became a man, he also was made for a while to be a little lower than the angels for the suffering of death. But now he's been crowned with glory and honor and is far above all the angels, as I believe we will be too, because the angels are mere servants. It says that in Hebrews 1:14. It says they are serving spirits sent forth to serve those who are the heirs of salvation. So the role of angels is to serve God and his saints, his children. The role of children is to rule with him eventually. So though we're made for a little while lower than angels, those of us who are faithful to death will be given position above the angels. Paul said in 1 Corinthians 6, do you not know that you will judge angels? And judge may well mean rule over angels, because the word judge is sometimes used that way in Scripture. Or it might simply mean that at the judgment, when the angels are judged, we will also have a role with God in judging them. Whichever way you look at it, it looks like the angels are going to be subject to our judgment, not vice versa. So we're only temporarily lower than the angels. If we become children of God in our lifetime, then of course we will be above them someday. Hey, I appreciate your call, brother. Ned in Idaho. Welcome to the Narrow Path. Thanks for calling.
6: Well, hi, Steve. I'm glad you came to our great state.
2: Me too. You know, I used to live in Idaho. Long time
6: ago. I know that. You're one of the only people I ever know that went from Idaho to California. Usually it's the other way around.
2: Well, I first went from California to Idaho.
6: In my reading today, I've gone through Ephesians chapter 2, and I got to verse 20, which is a familiar verse to me, about the, and have been built on the foundation of the apostles and prophets, Jesus Christ himself being the chief cornerstone. And I've got a couple commentaries that I look at. One was the Tyndale commentaries that you recommended, and it kind of steered me to chapter 3, verse 5, where it also says apostles and the prophets. And I looked at some other commentaries. And anyway, back to verse 20, they were saying that that referred to prophets in the New Testament. And I had always heard that that was the Old Testament prophets. Matter of fact, if I'm not mistaken, I almost think I heard you say that the, you know, it's built on the foundation of the prophets, which I always thought was the Old Testament. What do you say?
2: Well, that is actually something that has been disputed. I remember reading, I think it was Wayne Grudem's doctoral dissertation was on New Testament prophecy, and this is like decades ago I read it, but it seems to me that he was actually discussing that very thing. When Paul says the church is built on the foundation of the apostles and prophets, doesn't mean the Old Testament prophets or New Testament prophets. I think he concluded it was New Testament prophets, but clearly there are people who conclude it's the old ones. You know, we could say the church is built on the the scriptures, which are the writings in the Old Testament of the prophets, and in the New Testament of the apostles. So the apostles and prophets would be the Old and the New Testament. Now, the problem with assuming that without, you know, without further discussion is that Paul always in Ephesians, and he does use the term apostles and prophets at least three times, he puts the apostles first as if they are, you know, the apostles were first and then there's the prophets. And even in 1 Corinthians 12, it talks about how God has given different gifts to the church. First, apostles, secondarily, prophets, third, teachers, fourth, workers of miracles, and so forth. So he indicates that the apostles stand, as it were, first prior to prophets. But if that's also chronologically first, then he must not be talking about the Old Testament prophets, because they wrote and came before the apostles were chosen by Christ. So, but we know there were prophets in the New Testament church, too. The church had the spirit of prophecy given to it, which had been given to Old Testament prophets before. Now, in other words, Paul may be saying the church is built on the foundation of living apostles at the time, as well as the words of living prophets. Now, we don't know of very many living prophets in the early church, but we have the names of some. We know that Agabus is mentioned a couple of times as a prophet in the church. Philip's four daughters, we're told, were prophesied. Silas was one person who was called a prophet. Of course, he later traveled with Paul and probably would be regarded as an apostle at that point, but he was said to be a prophet before that. So we know that we know a lot about the apostles because the Acts of the Apostles follows the Acts of the Apostles, you know, and it gives us the activities of the apostles. It doesn't follow the ministries much of people who were held the rank of prophet, though there must have been plenty who were. In 1 Corinthians 14, Paul tells the church of Corinth that they should only let prophets speak, three of them per meeting, and it suggested there are other prophets that wouldn't speak every meeting. So the Church of Corinth seemingly had numerous prophets, and that's just one church. So in addition to the apostles, there were the Christian prophets, and we don't have any of their writings because the New Testament is apostolic writings. It's just that in the apostolic writings, sometimes there's mention of those prophets. Now, you know, does that remove from us the ability to say we're built on the foundation of both the Old and the New Testament, since the Old Testament prophets wrote the Old Testament and the apostles wrote the New? I think what we'd have to say is New Testament prophets are just a continuation of the gift of prophecy from the Old Testament. Some people have said, and sometimes charismatic and sometimes non-charismatic people say this, that Old Testament prophets primarily told the future, whereas New Testament prophets primarily just proclaimed God's word in terms of, you know, what he has to say to the church, you know, today, but not about the future. Like, you know, like John the Baptist, of course. John did kind of make reference to the future, but he mainly was calling people to repentance. He was the greatest of the prophets. Now, the thing is, to distinguish between the Old Testament prophets and the New Testament prophets that way, in saying that the Old Testament prophets foretell future events, and the New Testament prophets, by contrast, only forth-tell, that is, speak forth the word of God, not foretelling future, is a mistake. There's nothing in the Bible that would make that distinction. As I said, Agabus is one of the very few men in the New Testament who's called a prophet, and what he said was about the future. He, in Acts 11, he predicted that there would be a famine that would affect the people of Jerusalem. And later on in the book of Acts, he predicted that Paul would be bound when he goes to Jerusalem. So, you know, he's like the most conspicuous instance of a New Testament prophet named for us. And his prophecies were telling the future, both of them. Both examples are telling the future. So it would be seemingly strange to say that Old Testament prophets told the future, but New Testament prophets didn't, since in the New Testament, at least one of them did. And maybe more. Now, it's also strange to characterize the Old Testament prophets as if they only told the future. The truth is, most of what the prophets wrote was not speaking about the future, but rebuking Israel for their sins and calling them to repentance and so forth. So they were speaking forth. They were forth-telling the will of God and the word of God, as well as foretelling. Both things are done by prophets, and we have every reason to believe that both things are done by prophets in both Testaments. The spirit of prophecy is the same spirit. And really, when Moses was told by God to bring 70 of the elders to the tent door, the tabernacle door, and God said he'd put his spirit on them, we read that the spirit came upon them and they prophesied. And at that time, Paul said, I would to God that all the Lord's people were prophets and that he would put his spirit upon them. Which is what Joel said God would do. He says that, you know, in the last days, I'll pour out my spirit on all flesh, and your sons and daughters will prophesy. Now, these statements in the Old Testament, no doubt, were related to, you know, the phenomenon of Old Testament prophecy. And yet the fulfillment is in the New Testament. And therefore, we'd have reason to believe it's the same phenomenon. Now, why am I saying all that? Because New Testament prophets and Old Testament prophets have this in common. They get divine revelations and speak oracles from God. And in addition to apostolic authority, there's the authority of the oracles of God spoken by prophets. That would be both in the Old Testament and the New. Now, when Paul's writing Ephesians, he's mainly talking about the ministries that are, you know, current in the church. And so I believe he probably is thinking of New Testament prophets along with New Testament apostles. But he might be not seeing a great distinction between New Testament prophets and the prophets who wrote the Old Testament. And it's the same phenomenon, that the church is built on the authority of Christ's appointed leaders, the apostles, and also on the authority of inspired spiritual spokesmen, the prophets, Old and New Testament. So I'm thinking Paul probably is primarily referring to New Testament prophets, since he also mentions them in Ephesians 4:11. God gave some apostles, some prophets, some evangelists, some pastors and teachers for the building up of the saints and so forth. So he's obviously talking about New Testament prophets there. So I'm going to say probably has New Testament prophets in line, but Old Testament prophets were of that order too. And they wrote the Old Testament. So there's a sense in which what prophets have said are the foundation for the church, as well as what the apostles have said. So I can see it go both ways. I think that the statement could be used to make both points. I appreciate that, Ned. Thanks for calling. I need to take a break here. I'm out of time. Our website's thenarrowpath.com. We have another half hour coming. Don't go away. I'll be back in 30 seconds. Thanks for joining us. Stay tuned.
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0: 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My name is Steve Gregg, and we're live for another half hour. Taking your calls, if you'd like to be on the program today, the number to call is 844-484-5737. Now, if you're in central Idaho, I'm going to be speaking in a small town, Kamiai, in the Clearwater Valley, which if you look up on a map, it doesn't look like it should be pronounced Kamiai. It looks like it should be pronounced Kamiah. It's K-A-M-I-A-H. I guess it's a Nez Perce Indian word, and they pronounce it Kamiai. So that's where I'll be tonight. And then on Thursday, I'll be speaking in Boise area, around Eagle, I think. And if you live in those areas or want to join us, come on. I'll be glad to see you tonight or Thursday. The specifics about those meetings can be found at our website, thenarrowpath.com, under the tab that says Announcements. All right, we're going to talk next to Paul in Northern California. Hi, Paul. Welcome.
1: Hi, Steve. How are you doing?
0: Great.
1: I really enjoy your material. Thank you very much for all that you have for us. I've learned so much over the years. I'm calling because I listened to your latest YouTube video, whatever, End Time Prophecy, whatnot, which was very informative. I already knew. I believed all that stuff already, so it was just nice to hear it all in one sum. I really enjoyed that. I did have a question about the 400 years, the 490 years, whatever. Two questions. The first one was 490 years is accounting for the 400 years of silence between Malachi and Matthew, correct?
0: Well, I don't know that there's a connection for it yet, but it is until the coming of Messiah, so it would include that period of the silent years, yeah.
1: Okay, all right. And then another question was that when Christ died and it said it was finished on the cross, would that be 400, like, would that be like where it said the coming of Messiah, is that where it would end the 490 years right there? Or is it when it, on his birth, or when did he enter the temple?
0: Well, when I teach on that, I mentioned that all those views have been considered, and there are people who support each of them. You're talking about the 70-week prophecy of Daniel, which is in Daniel chapter 9, verses 24 through 27. And for those who don't know it, it's a period of 490 years, 70 weeks of years. That is, a week is 7 years in this prophecy, not 7 days. So there's a week is 7 years, and there's 70 such weeks, so that makes 490 years. And the prophet says, or the angel says to the prophet, that that period spans the gap between what he calls the command to restore and build Jerusalem until Messiah, the prince. Now, we know Jesus is the Messiah, so the end of that time is going to be around the time Jesus came. But which event? Which event in Jesus' life? His birth? I mean, in a sense, he came when he was born in Bethlehem. Was it the day of his birth it's predicting, or is it the day he appeared publicly when he was baptized? Some people say that, and it would reasonably so. I mean, although the Messiah was born in Bethlehem, he was not known publicly and didn't have any public ministry or do anything like that until he was baptized. And so maybe that, which was 30 years after his birth, maybe that's the end point. And some think the end point is even later than that. Many people, usually dispensationalists, put the end of that's in view at the time of his triumphal entry. Although they say that's only the end of the 69th week, not of all 70. I won't go into that right now. But the point is that and some people place the end of it at the destruction of Jerusalem in 70 AD. So you've got at least four different positions out there that people have held, which means they see the end of the period different times, different years. So the end of the 490 years is rather difficult to nail down because the prophecy is not more specific. Now, more than that, the beginnings part of the prophecy is not fully agreed about, because the angel began the period of 490 years with what he called the decree to rebuild and restore Jerusalem. Now, historically, there were like three different decrees like that. In 539 BC, Cyrus the Persian conquered Babylon and gave the Jews permission to go back and build the city and their temple again, which some of them did under Zerubbabel. And reasonably, we would think, well, that's the decree that you start measuring from. The only problem with that is that if you measure forward 490 years from the decree of Cyrus, it's going to end about 80 years too soon, and it won't include the life of Christ. But, of course, nobody came 80 years before Christ who would, in any sense, fulfill the prophecy, and there's not even a candidate for it. So, so the decree of Cyrus is usually ruled out. There's some interesting discussion about whether our traditional year for the fall of Babylon is really correct, or whether, you know, the history has been confused a bit there, and it was really later, which would possibly allow Cyrus's decree to serve as the beginning point, and the end would be when Jesus comes, perhaps at his baptism.

0: Here's today's word of encouragement with pastor and attorney, Mosley Collins.
1: The Bible says that all things work together for good to those who love God and are called according to His purpose. All things, even things that look bad, God will cause them to work together for your good, for your blessing, in Jesus' name.
0: Today's word of encouragement is presented by Mosley Collins Injury Lawyers, 916-ALL-4s for legal help.
2: And say is there were three possible starting dates, which makes it rather difficult to know what the ending point is. However, apart from the decree of Cyrus, both decrees of Artaxerxes have been argued to be the one, and depending on whether you calculate a 365-day year like ours, a 360-day year like the Jews observed, it comes out with different dates too. So it's kind of impossible to be certain the exact years. But that's not a problem to me, that Jesus is the Messiah still is demanded by the prophecy, because whichever those dates you start and whichever length of years you're calculating from, and whichever event in the life of Jesus you're seeing as the end point, there's no one else in history that came anywhere near around that time who's in any sense a candidate for the Messiah. And while Jesus' lifetime, things in his lifetime can be calculated by certain ways, starting from certain starting points, to say it happened exactly on the day that he was baptized or the day that he rode into Jerusalem on a donkey or something, I'm not sure which of those calculations is correct, but one thing I can say is Jesus came at the time, the general time, if not the exact moment, that Daniel pinpointed. And so, I mean, if someone wants to say, well, he's not the Messiah because we can't find the exact date, okay, who else lived at that time that has any credible claim to be the Messiah? The answer, if you know history, is exactly nobody. Except for false messiahs, there were false messiahs. Quite a few false messiahs came around that time because the Messiah was expected at that time, because of Daniel, and perhaps other considerations too. But there plenty of false messiahs came along, but they were all killed, and they didn't rise from the dead, and they weren't the Messiah. Jesus was. And so the prophecy of Daniel definitely points to Jesus, but exactly how the calculations are to be made is something I'm willing to be uncertain about, since people like to be dogmatic. People don't like to have uncertainty. They want to be able to prove their particular theory by mathematics and so forth. I'm not that kind of person. All I know is, since there's different ways to calculate, I'm not going to decide which one's the right way. The main point of the prophecy is to identify who the Messiah is, and all the calculations end up with the same person in that role. I appreciate your call. Thanks for joining us, brother. Michael in Santa Cruz, California, welcome to The Narrow Path.
3: Hi, Steve. Good to hear you. I wanted to follow up on our last conversation.
2: Well, Michael, let me say this first. We got a lot of people waiting and not much time, so we can't discuss for a long time. But go ahead and state a question if you'd like.
3: Well, I have to reference the last conversation.
2: But we'll have to make it fairly brief. Go ahead.
3: Okay. So you challenged me. You said that the Christian lives, the Christian, you acknowledge that the fruition of the Buddhist path in terms of how people live might be similar, living with more peace, with more benevolence and so forth. But you said the Christian is doing it for the sake of God, is living for God, Jesus, and the Buddhist is only doing it for self. You said that the Buddhist wants to feel better, and that's a selfish gesture. The Christian doesn't, it only cares about serving Jesus.
2: Okay.
3: Is that more or less accurate?
2: Well, that's what Christians are supposed to do. I think there's a lot of Christians who, just like any other religious person of any other religion, they're in it for their own benefit. But Christianity, as presented in the Bible, is God-centered. Many people who are religious, even Christians, are very self-centered, which is not the way we're called to be. But

0: the truth is Christianity is different than Buddhism in that Buddhism doesn't even acknowledge the existence of God. And Christianity calls us to put God's will ahead of our own in all things. So that's what I would see the main difference.
1: All right, but what I wanted, my reason for calling today is to clarify something that perhaps you're not familiar with, and maybe many Christian people might not understand.
0: Okay, so, but we can't have a whole course on Buddhism. Just give me a brief summary of what you want to say.
1: The point that you may have not may not be fair to you, so I'm just trying to clarify that.
0: Okay.
1: So the sort of de facto mode of the view is different, or Christianity seems to be saying that it's inherently flawed or sinful, original sin and so forth. The basic Buddhist teaching is that inherent nature is pure, but it gets veiled, it gets sort of defiled, contaminated. So by removing those veils, then one simply becomes what one can truly be, and that's not selfish, that's inherently benevolent because of connecting with the innate disposition of loving kindness and so forth. So,
0: okay, so yeah, the ultimate goal is, of course, to be reincarnated in a better place repeatedly until what you reach, whatever the goal is. Now, and I'm not saying it's a bad thing to want that. I mean, to say that's selfish, I think selfish is too negative a word. I think it's just self-interested. And being self-interested isn't always bad, but it isn't what Christianity is about. You know, it's not selfish to want to have inner peace instead of inner turmoil, or to want to advance, you know, in on the karmic, you know, scale upward or whatever to do that. It's not sinfully selfish to wish for those things, but it is entirely self-interested as opposed to God's interest. So that's again the focus. The question is, Christianity is about God. It's not about me. And the more I make it about me, the more corrupt my Christian faith is in terms of comparison with the original. The original Christian faith, Jesus said, if anyone comes after me, let him deny himself, which means self ceases to be, for the first time in your life, your governing concern. Your concern now is otherwise. He says, you deny yourself and take up your cross and follow me. So you and I have talked about that many times over the past, 20 years or so that you've been calling. So I would hope that'd be clear by now, at least the difference. You don't have to agree with me, but that's where the difference lies, I believe. So, yeah, I understand that you've made those things clear before. Thank you for your call. We've only got 15 minutes left and my lines are full, so I can't spend too much time discussing what's been discussed, 400 times with you before, but we'll talk again. No problem. I don't mind talking with you when we have some time. Dennis in Paso Robles, California. Welcome.
2: Thank you. 1 Samuel 15, verses 11 and 35. It talks about where God repents or regretted making mm-hmm. Saul king.
0: Mm-hmm.
2: That's a strange comment, as if God didn't know that Saul was going to go south on him.
0: Yeah, as if he didn't know. Yeah, God sometimes God uses anthropomorphic language where he talks like he's ignorant of things that he's not. You know, we read similarly in Genesis 6 that God repented that he made man because man turned out so bad. It makes it sound like God didn't know. You know, there's lots of places in the Bible where God talks as if he doesn't know things that he actually does know. For example, when Adam sinned and was hiding in the trees, a garden, God said, where are you, Adam? As if he didn't know. And Adam said, I'm here, I was naked, so I hid. And God says, how did you know you were naked? You didn't eat of the tree that I told you not to eat of, did you? Again, acting like he didn't know when he truly did. Even when he confronted Cain, when Cain killed Abel, God says, Cain, where's your brother? You know, like God doesn't know. And Cain says, well, how am I going to say? Am I my brother's keeper? Then God revealed that he did know all along. He says, your brother's blood has called out to me from the ground. So God sometimes talks as if he's one of us. And perhaps that's because it'd be incredibly intimidating if he didn't reduce himself to our level to communicate with us. But I can't say if it's because of to avoid intimidation or simply to be, you know, personable, but we do find the phenomenon. And I just gave a couple of cases, but I could give you half a dozen more off the top of my head, that where God talks as if he's ignorant of something. And that would include when it says, he's sorry that this happened. He's sorry he did this. Now, of course, he's not saying that he didn't know it would happen. He's saying that the thing that I did made me sorry. I made myself sorry by doing that. Repent can mean to be sorrowful. The word nacham in the Hebrew means sorrow. Sorrow. It's often translated repent. Also, another word, shub, in the Hebrew is translated repent. That means to turn around. But sometimes the two are very much linked. But the point here is that for example, when it says that God repented that he made man at the time of Noah, it says, and it grieved him to his heart. Now, it's not saying he didn't know that this would happen. It's saying that whether he knew it would happen or not, and I think he did, when it actually happened, it brought grief to him. It would simply be saying that God allows himself to be vulnerable to things happening that he wishes wouldn't happen. And that's simply a consequence of making creatures with free will. So I don't think these statements are supposed to tell us that God didn't know. Although in the cases of the flood and of Saul's, you know, being king, one could take it that God didn't know the future. And some people take it that way. But in the cases I gave otherwise, it had nothing to do with God knowing the future. He acts as if he's ignorant of the present. Where are you, Adam? You know, where's your brother, Cain? Later in chapter 18 of Genesis, God says to Abram, I've heard Sodom's really bad. I'm going down there, just down the road, to see it, if it's as bad as I've heard. And if it is, I'll know, he says. Well, obviously that has nothing to do with knowing the future. That has to do with knowing what's going on a few miles down the road right now. And has been going on a long time in Sodom. So, you know, the seeming ignorance of God about these things, I believe, is simply a manner of expression. And theologians usually call that anthropomorphisms, because that's God speaking and communicating, revealing himself as if he was a man at that moment, though the Bible clearly teaches that he's not. So I understand how that raises an issue. But when you take it in the light of the whole, you know, the whole panoply of divine revelation, we find God often saying he's ignorant, or not, he's not saying he's ignorant, but he's talking as if he was ignorant of things that we know he was not. I appreciate your call. Thanks for joining us. Let's talk to Linda from Auburn, Washington. Hi, Linda. Welcome.
3: Hi. I've been listening to your lectures on the kingdom of God, and I wanted to give you some input that on the second lecture, when you said that 50% of Christians get divorced, there's a book out that a woman looked into it, and that is an incorrect statistic.
0: It's, yes, I know,
3: like,
0: that
3: 80% stay together. Okay, good. Okay.
0: Yes.
3: So then on the lecture on the aspects of the kingdom, you mentioned that it looks bad now in the U.S., maybe because the church has been delinquent, or, you know, not good to bring people in. Well, I came to my attention a few years ago that after the Civil War, we got 22 million immigrants, and most, they were from Southern Europe, and 2 million were Jewish, and that they came in the early 1900s, and I think some came in that other immigration. And so these are non-Bible readers, and even a lot of them could have had an Antichrist spirit. So I and others have prayed we don't have any Antichrist spirit, especially in our country. So this is, you know, some of our battle is the evangelism right here. So many.
0: Right. And you know, what I said was the prosperity of the kingdom of God fluctuates over time, but over the long haul increases. And so what you're telling me is you think one reason that the prosperity of the kingdom took a dip after the Civil War had to do with immigration of non-Christian people. That's possible. That's possible. It doesn't change anything I said. I mean, regardless of why it happens, I think at different times in history, Christianity suffers setbacks in certain areas, and it might be caused by various causes at different times. But I appreciate your information there. I need to go talk to another caller before we're out of time, which is very soon. John in Oklahoma, welcome to The Narrow Path.
4: Hey, Steve, I just have a couple quick questions for you. I've been listening to your lectures on the titled Some Assembly Required.
0: Uh-huh.
4: And I was curious if you've seen the study done by Tom Wadsworth, where he kind of gets into New Testament worship and assemblies. And
0: you know, if you've heard of recommended me. I think I may have bought his book, but I haven't read it yet. Yeah.
4: Okay. Second question, I was curious what your thoughts are when Jesus says that we are to worship in spirit and in truth. And I'll take the answer off here.
0: Okay, sure. Of course, worship in spirit and truth has been taken different ways. Some people think it means, you know, worship through the power of the Holy Spirit and the truth of the Word of God. Some have said it means worship with the heart and with the mind, the heart being the spirit and the mind being the truth. I think that as I read it in the context of the Jewish and Samaritan people, which is the context of the statement, I think in truth specifically means genuinely. The expression in truth means truthfully, and in spirit could be contrasted from the ritualistic worship that was common among the Jews. It wasn't spiritual, it was just ritual. And, you know, to worship in truth would be in contrast to the Pharisaical kind of worship that was hypocritical, not truthful. They were hypocrites. And to worship in spirit would mean, as opposed to ritualistically and outward rituals, it'd be from the inward impulse of the spirit, whether it's referred to the Holy Spirit or just the human spirit. I don't know that we'd have to eliminate one of those possibilities, since after the Holy Spirit came at Pentecost, our spiritual worship involves our human spirit and the Holy Spirit. Of course, when Jesus spoke, the Holy Spirit had not yet been given, so he might be talking about the human spirit, that instead of externalistic worship, just things that can be seen by man, the faithfulness in doing the rituals, but having no heart for it, having no spirit in it. You know, that's not what God's looking for. He's looking for people whose worship is not hypocritical, but in truth, that is authentic, and in spirit, which I mean, not merely external and ritualistic. That's how I take it. But again, different commentators have given different explanations of that. So my view is only one of several possibilities. Thank you. Paul in Mobile, Alabama, welcome to The Narrow Path. Thanks for calling.
5: Hey, Steve. Appreciate your show, and I love listening to it every day. My question is on Job 41. It's about Leviathan, the word Leviathan.
0: Yeah.
5: And I see it in Psalms and Isaiah, too, and where I see the translations from different types of Bibles, translations of Bibles, in those two, Isaiah and Psalms, is dragon, right? That's what I see. But, you know, I've been told for so long that in Job 41, that it's a actual beast. I mean, I can look it up on a website, and it'll tell me it's a rhinoceros, or if it's a this or that. But I can't, I haven't been able to wrap my head around writing an entire chapter about one beast, and when I get to the last verse, he beholds all high things, he's a king over all the children of pride. And most of the translations go to that, except for the Brent and Septuagint, which does a little something different. But I take it that he's talking about Lucifer or Satan in this chapter, and I just wanted to get your opinion on that.
0: Well, I think he is talking about an animal simply because that follows a couple of chapters where he is talking about animals. He talks in chapter 39 about the mountain goats and the wild donkey and the wild ox and the ostrich and the horse. He mentions these animals, the hawk, the eagle and the hawk. And then he, of course, talks about Leviathan and Behemoth. He talks as if those are also familiar animals. God's saying, look at that animal. Look at him. What do you learn about God from that? So I mean, maybe there's a secondary hidden meaning that also refers back to the devil in some way, but I think God is calling Job's attention to these animals and God's work in creating and maintaining them. And it's all part of that whole thing. So I'm going to see it as an animal, but you can certainly consider other possibilities. I'm out of time. Our website is thenarrowpath.com. Thanks.
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7: 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Let beliefs.
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15: We got breaking news. Details are being released currently on the thwarted terror attack at the White House.
16: 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This is Seculo. 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
15: Welcome to Seculo. We have to address this right off the top, the breaking news item that there was a thwarted terrorist attack that was going to be happening during the UFC Freedom 250 event. Look, I think none of us are all that surprised that there are these kind of efforts going continually at the White House. But this one seemed to be much more specific and with a lot of specific reasons. Those details are being released right now, and the White House is continuing to brief, and there's documents coming out, and we have some of those, of what led to multiple people being arrested. Obviously, the event itself went off without a hitch. It was safe. It's secure. No issues there. But the threat was real, and the threat was multi-pronged.
17: That's right. So here's what we're seeing. This has been confirmed, that this has been thwarted by the director of the FBI, Kash Patel, that on June 10th, the FBI became aware of a potential threat to the UFC America 250 event in Washington, D.C. They have multiple individuals in custody, and that they were able to thwart and stop the planning of this attack. As the director says, it was stopped cold. More details that we're seeing, it seems like it was going to be a drone attack where explosive drones would hit buildings nearby the White House, causing panic, including people rushing out, mass evacuation of the area. Then they would be, as they went through evacuation routes, hit with sniper fire. Yeah. So this was a multi-tiered attack. There was also word that they may have been wanting to storm the White House. And when you hear the affidavit for one of these individuals of the rationale, why their motive to do this, it goes back to what we've been saying. Some of this rhetoric on the left that has become so normalized is radicalizing people to do some very, very scary things.
15: That's right. We have a statement from Kash Patel we'll read here shortly. But I think these moments are also concerning in the fact that we are learning so much detail. There is that question of, you know, did we just open up a can of worms by giving a lot of ideas to people now? Because the thought of this attack, which would have included essentially creating attack by evacuating the event to then cause more havoc, I always get concerned when we start releasing a lot of this information. It's kind of like releasing wartime information as it's happening, because you start inspiring other ideas. Maybe, though, it's saying, hey, don't try this. We know. Phone lines are open for you. What do you think? 1-800-684-3110. The rhetoric that is coming out of both the far left and I'd say even the alt-right at this point is starting to creep into society so much. Look, my son is a giant UFC fan. We talked about whether we could push and get some favors to go to the event. And, you know, talking to my wife, we decided, you know, they felt like a pretty dangerous position to potentially put yourself in after what happened at the White House Correspondents' Dinner and that kind of thing, to the point where, like, Las Vegas may be a more appropriate place and maybe a safer place. This is where we are right now, sadly, in society. And I want to hear from you as these details are coming out. We're going to continue to cover it, as well as a lot of other news that is coming out of the world, including in the Middle East. So be part of the show today at 1-800-684-3110. We're halfway through the month of June here, folks. I want you to be a part of the ACLJ as well. When you do that, you're not only supporting the work of the ACLJ, you're supporting this show. We're able to stay on the air. We're able to do what we do here each and every day because people like you support. That's at ACLJ.org. Become a champion if you can right now. But I'm looking at the phones. You're all listening. You're all answering. Give me a call at 1-800-684-3110. We get a big, big moment here when we have this information that these big attacks have been thwarted. Really, you think about this, in a second event, you had the correspondence dinner that it was, I mean, it just was stopped, thankfully, by security, by Secret Service, by the FBI. And then you had this event now where it was thwarted ahead of time, but the news and the details come out. Should we be knowing about this? Should these details be known to the American people? Or does it sow more fear? 1-800-684-3110. We'll be right back with more on Seculo.
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19: I'm Executive Pastor Mark Shetler from River City Christian in Sacramento. And God, today, I just want to pray for the city around us. Lord, there are so many people that need to know you. We ask, Lord God, that you would raise us up to be faithful witnesses for you. Lord, that we would love people in the name of Jesus, that we would serve them. Lord God, that we would be united together as the body of Christ, that we might share your good news with people who so desperately need to hear it. God, would you please be with those that are in need around us? And God, would you help us to be obedient to the call that you have placed on our lives? Lord, to serve in a way that brings you glory and honor, that is a blessing to the people that are around us. Lord Jesus, we love you. We thank you that you are the God of this city, that you are the God who cares for us. Would you bless us and draw us close to you? In Jesus' name.
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15: Everybody, we lost a lot of those calls. I don't know what happened there. So some phone lines are back open at 1-800-684-3110. 1-800-684-3110. Go ahead and get in line to be on the air. We got about four lines open now. Look, this is what's happening. It's the breaking news item. Everyone's talking about it right now as suspects have been charged in what they're calling a drone plot that would have caused mass chaos with explosions around the UFC event at the White House that then would have caused a mass exodus, an evacuation plan where there were multiple people set up or would have been set up to cause even more havoc, snipers, people with weapons to take out people that they felt were justifiably going to be killed. This is the world we're living in right now. Right now, though, we know that these are American citizens. The details are coming out. So you may have seen that break video. That was when they were still speculating. So again, you don't know where the origin is of the threat. A lot of times you have radicalized people from other countries radicalizing Americans. We don't know if that's the case here. But I don't know if it's necessarily that it's the case based on the motivations of which are being told. And those motivations all stem from really conspiracy theories that are giving people with very, very unwell mental states almost permission to cause harm.
17: Well, and here's some more facts that are coming out, or at least reports that are coming out, that all of those in custody, the report is there's five in custody, are American citizens. And there is also a report that there's no foreign nexus believed to be at play, thereby meaning
15: another new detail.
17: All of this was a homegrown plot. This is coming from Bill Malugin at Fox, very well seasoned reporter, very trustworthy. But here's what's also interesting is he was able to get a copy of the affidavit for Michael Allen Thomas. This is one of the individuals arrested that they are saying was kind of the planner of this, not someone who was going to execute the plot, but that was planning it. As they say, there were about 23 individuals communicating and planning through a signal chat. So I want you to remember, when you think back to what happened at the White House Correspondents' Dinner, that was one lone wolf deciding to do something. This is a different level, because there's at least 23 people planning this. There are five people in custody, and they're all doing this around the same twisted conspiracy theory ideology. They feel like they have to go this far. And I'm going to tell you what this is, because this needs to be confronted on the right and on the left, not just one side or the other. This is a bipartisan, toxic threat within our own ideologies, conservative or liberal, I don't care.
15: Yep.
17: Thomas, this is the person who is planning the attack, said the aim of this and subsequent attacks was to create enough chaos to bring about the overthrow of the U.S. government. Okay, so an insurrectionist.
15: And these documents are coming out from where?
17: So they were gotten by Fox News through Bill Malusian. But once again, these are going to be in the public record, because these are affidavits, basically, why the FBI had enough cause to make this arrest of this individual. It says, Thomas indicated, and I'm assuming this is coming from either signal chats or subsequent interviews. That's unclear at this time. But it says, Thomas indicated he believes that the U.S. government, which he wants to overthrow, is run by an elite group of individuals who sacrifice and consume infants. So right there, an anti-Semitic conspiracy theory trope that's thousands of years old. It's blood libel. It's disgusting. And it has creeped into all facets of our political discourse. So we have to call that out as it is. And they were deeply involved with Jeffrey Epstein and now protected by President Donald Trump. That is very similar to what we heard from the individual at the White House Correspondents' Dinner, yeah. But it goes one step further.
15: Yeah, I see.
17: Thomas places some of the responsibility on this corruption of the government with Jewish people and blames them and Israel for the current war with Iran.
15: Here we are.
17: This is a terror plot wanting to overthrow the U.S. government based off the lie that Israel and Jews control our government. It's disgusting.
15: It sounds sad, but I'm not shocked at all. If anything, that would just confirm my suspicion, because I've been looking at, sadly, people on both sides of the aisle, and I've seen even friends who have started spewing this kind of rhetoric. And again, it's not just that I disagree with Israel's government, which, by the way, as I've said here multiple times, so does about half the people who live in Israel. Okay, remember, they're just as polarized as we are there politically. They may have a little bit more patriotism because the way their government is set up, and because they are so much, there's so many issues there, including the countries around them, but they are no different politically than us in terms of they are a very split country. But that doesn't matter, because what I see is those kind of things. You know how many times from subsequently normal people who I have been friends with for years, that all of a sudden I see something like an eating children? I mean, I'm seeing those things come from formerly rational people, because you've let it creep into your mind. And when you start opening these doors, look at the chaos that comes out. I'm not here to be an apologist for everything the state of Israel does. I'm not here to be an apologist for everything Donald Trump does, Republicans, Democrats, the United States of America. We're here to tell you the truth and be honest. And if we're living in that world where we are having dozens of people who are able to create a terrorist plot against the United States government because of some, what most people would think, and I would hope so, most people think are just so over the top ridiculous. But that's not where we are. And I want to take a phone call. Oh, go ahead.
17: Can we do that right before you get to this? Because I just saw a comment on YouTube from longtime listener of the broadcast that said, I don't think that a Republican would want to do a drone attack. Here is where we need to be very clear. This disgusting rhetoric is on both sides of the ideological spectrum. We talk about that horseshoe where they meet.
15: I would actually say that this specific kind of rhetoric is more coming from the right.
17: I
15: would say that the left has more become anti-Semitic in positioning, in policy, and in some of their tone. And obviously, but it's honestly, it's much more directed towards Israel and Jewish support of Israel. It isn't as much, or I don't see it as much, as things like the conspiracy theories of we are, you know, I mean, yes, some of the stuff when it comes to child trafficking, those kind of things, I do see that. But when you start talking about the eating of children and that stuff.
17: And when you look at what's going on in Congress right now, you look at people like Thomas Massie and his partner in crime, Ro Khanna, who's on the left, where they've been pushing for Epstein survivors, accountability, et cetera, all this stuff. What have they been saying? They've been saying things like very powerful and rich people pushed President Trump to protect the elites. They've been using this very rhetoric on both the right and the left. And what is Thomas Massie using some of his final days in Congress to do? Push more conspiracy theories about Israel. Not what you'd think a libertarian would want to do, like, hey, let's get the budget back in order. Let's focus on individual liberties and our First Amendment rights and our constitutional rights here. No, he went to the floor of the House to push USS Liberty conspiracy theories. Trying to say, now, before I go, I got to get this out in the record, all of which made no sense. There was no point to it other than just to try and drag Israel's name through the mud more. This is happening on the right. So when you say, I don't think a Republican would want to do this, no, a psychopath wanted to do this. This group of people are not well. But the rhetoric is coming from both sides, and we have to be very clear-eyed, yeah, or it's going to get much worse.
15: I'm seeing some of it in the chat right now. You know, some of our people who are average listeners who are now going, how dare we? And are using anti-Semitic phrases and things that they probably don't even know are or probably wouldn't even consider to be offensive, but are. That's just the world we're living in here. Look, we only got 2 minutes in this segment, so I'm going to hold the calls. If you do want to call in, three lines open, 1-800-684-3110. You can disagree, by the way, with what we're saying here right now, but just be respectful and kind to our phone screeners, and we'll consider putting you on the air. I don't mind that. I don't mind people of different points of view having them on the air. It's usually you call in, you start screaming, cursing, and saying conspiracy theories. That I'm not going to have here. But if you want to call in, be respectful, that's fine. But also, if you want to call in with your thoughts or question, I would love to hear from you. That's at 1-800-684-3110. But Kathy, Dan, and Ronald, stay on hold. We'll get to you coming up in the next segment or two. So don't go anywhere. I also wanted to tell you the ACLJ is really hard at work. And this team, there's a big update on one of our cases. We're going to have that coming up here in the next few segments. I want you to hear about that. Will's going to give you some updates. But none of this work happens. And look, they give me a little sheet of paper, I'll be honest. Give me a little sheet of paper always with some like highlights to read of what's going on just this week. So yesterday, the U.S. Court of Appeals for the D.C. Circuit handed down a significant victory against the anti-Israel UNs after consideration of our amicus brief. Early this morning, the ACLJ delivered an oral intervention. This is this morning at the UN Human Rights Council to defend Israel from these accusations, the UN accusations. We exposed a taxpayer-funded campaign by NGOs to topple the elected government in Israel. We find these direct, a lot of Israel today. Wonder why. Evil thrives, look, when no one is watching, and we're here to help not only expose the truth, but we need you to help stand with us, whether it is our ACLJ team members, whether it's our ACLJ media crew, whoever it may be, our team is there to produce this incredible content and take us in the halls of Congress, to the United Nations, to Europe, and around the world. But none of it happens, and I mean that genuinely, without most of you that give somewhere between $20 and $75. Maybe you give once, or maybe you're an ACLJ champion, that's someone who gives every month. Either way, we really appreciate it. I want you to do it and be a part of that team today at ACLJ.org. You scan the QR code you see on the screen. We'll be back in just a moment.
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22: 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I study insects.
2: Sounds exciting, Leo. Next, meet our supermom, Wyleen Johnson.
23: Hey, y'all. Super excited to be here. Did you get that? 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
23: Horntail.
2: 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And not part of the body, Wyleen.
23: Then you haven't seen my son Billy Bob, because he's got one coming right out of here.
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2: That's right, Miles. Next question. 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
2: Sorry, wrong answer. 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
2: Wrong again, Leo.
22: It's Leonid.
2: Miles Noble, you are champion. You sure know your bugs.
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15: Phone lines are open. We're going to take some calls here at 1-800-684-3110. 1-800-684-3110. If you're ACLJ champion, by the way, you get bumped up to the front of the line. So we've got two champions that are on hold right now. Let's go ahead and go to Kathy, who is calling on line one. Kathy in Indiana, go ahead.
25: First off, I want to thank you guys so very, very much for what you guys do.
15: Well, we thank you. Thank you for being a supporter.
25: I listen to you daily.
15: Thank you so much.
25: What frustrates me to no end is how much they are hurting this country with the anger and hatred of human life.
15: Yeah, Kathy, I think
25: I don't like this.
15: Yeah, I think that it is a overwhelming dehumanizing of not just the American people, but everyone worldwide. When you have this thought process that people should be taken out, the government should be overthrown, that events need to be thwarted and canceled, and you know there's going to be high-powered people in certain areas, and one of those protected areas, I would assume, in the world, which would be the White House and the White House lawn, you decide you're going to come up with a plot. And look, thankfully, thwarted. The FBI did their job. And look, I didn't even read Kash Patel's statement, and we went over it a little bit, but he said, on June 10th, FBI and our law enforcement partners became aware of a potential threat to the UFC America 250 in Washington, D.C., involving individuals outside of the National Capital Region. And thanks to the rapid action of this FBI, our partners in the Department of Justice, in a multi-state operation, multiple individuals are now in custody, and alleged planned attacks were stopped cold. Again, we've read that, but I just wanted to hear that was directly from Kash Patel, and then all the information came out. So look, they did their job. They stopped it. But the fact that this is something that is happening, I think we all have to have our eyes open. We all have to know that it's real. It's violence in terms in general. It's not even just violence in terms of terrorist activity. We've seen a normalization of violence and violence being justified based on someone's political background or feeling. But it's also because then you took just politics and you decided to make it even more so because you have an ability to spread lies. Where those lies originate from, we may not ever know. But it is not going to be shocking when you find out that we found out that these are Americans. These are American citizens that were across the state that decided that this was their time. We saw that again happen at the White House Correspondents' Dinner. We know now if President Trump, not only President Trump, if we know that high-level government officials are going to be somewhere and it's known that they will be there, which, by the way, it's very hard for them to not be known because of the amount of security that you have to have. Obviously, it was like when President Trump went to the Knicks game, we knew that that was going to cause a lot of chaos around New York City because we know what that means when the president goes anywhere. But that didn't mean that people didn't know exactly the building he was going to be in and probably pretty close to where he'd be sitting. And we want to be living in a world where you can do that, by the way, where that can be safe. And where people want to become government officials because they don't feel like they're going to have their lives absolutely destroyed. But unfortunately, that's not the case. Why do we sometimes feel like we don't have the best of the best running this country in terms of not just in an administration? I'm talking about even elected officials. You go, why is this who we put up? Why? Because those are the people that are willing sometimes to sacrifice their entire lives and their families. And look, let's just be honest. A lot of us have dealt with threats ourselves. And you have to realize the intimidation factor there is real. And we have a call about that. I want to take Dan's call. On line four. Dan, go ahead.
26: Hello there. This is Dan up in Michigan, and it's my 69th birthday today.
17: Happy birthday.
26: In 2016, my barn was shot where I had my Trump banner on. 2018, they killed my bull. I became a delegate and went around and tried to get young people to vote, whether they voted for Harris or for Trump.
15: Good.
26: And basically, I've had my tractors and farm equipment sabotaged. When I tell the sheriff, he said, "Did you see who did it?" I said, "Well, if I seen who did it, we wouldn't have this conversation."
15: Dan, I don't want to cut you off. I feel like you're, I don't doubt this. I don't doubt what you're saying. I've experienced it myself, and I'm a pretty nuanced, you know, guy. I think I take some heat for being more compassionate and considerate of people from all walks and backgrounds than a lot of people would love to hear me say on this show. And still, it does not matter. Because at the end of the day, it does not matter, because when there are these things that are attached to you, even if they're not right, you're going to have unwell people. And you're going to have people who feel like they need to somehow, again, are justified in the way they can speak to you. And Dan, it doesn't surprise me that as, you know, a delegate there, that you would have this kind of pressure on you, as I'm sure a lot of the American people have realized. But I appreciate you calling, Dan. Thank you so much. We'll get to another call here. I do want to hit over into an ACLJ champion. Let's go to Warren real quick. Warren, go ahead.
0: Thanks, guys, for taking my call, and thank you so much for... Glad to be a champion and spending money. I hope everybody else does. But you were talking, Logan, about we don't know where the lies are coming from, and that's the point of my call. We know where they're coming from. It's not a battle of the flesh and blood. It's the enemy, the spiritual wickedness. And he wants us. The deception I'm seeing, even from people I know that are Republicans, say they're Christians, that they're turning against Israel. And Jesus said when we see the end times, he said, don't be deceived. And they are so deceived that they won't listen to reason.
17: Well, and once again, I agree with you 100%, Warren. This, I mean, you look at the way the demons come out when it comes to this topic, and it I don't say that lightly. And you think about some of the most popular influencers that we've called out before, the Tuckers, the Candaces, those that push these theories and this rhetoric in the frame of I'm just asking questions for some, and others that directly say that, you know, those that are in charge in Israel worship Baal. They are Satanists, they are demonic, and they talk about child sacrifices in the case of Candace Owens. They make these blood libel lies public. They put it out there for millions of people to see, and they mainstream it. So I don't know what the political disposition of these individuals is. Probably a smattering of a bunch of nonsense that we're going to do this plot, but I can tell you with certainty that these lies and rhetoric that have been so normalized in conversation, the fact that people can hear this and know what you're talking about has been so mainstreamed that it's causing people that are unwell, psychotic people, to band together and do a plot. This wasn't a random one-off person saying, I think I'm going to try this. This was 23 people coordinating across states. People went there. There were planners and delegations of people that were going to go do this. That's terrifying when you think about how mainstream those lies that have been around for thousands of years, but that can get in the heads of unwell people, that they're like, yeah, maybe the president's protecting billionaires that were clients of Jeffrey Epstein's. We got to go do something. That's where they only care. The politicians like the Thomas Massey's only cared about one thing, and that is maintaining their power. And you can see that because he didn't care about that stuff when Biden was in office. Only when it became politically opportunistic for him did he start to care about that and become buddies with Ro Khanna and push this. It's disgusting, and it should be called out, because it's not putting America first, and it's not putting you first. It's putting their own political career first. Fortunately, he lost his primary. He doesn't have a political future, but I think he thinks he's going to run for president. You saw that in his concession speech.
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8: A.W. Tozer once warned that the church had traded its high view of God for something so low, so ignoble, as to be unworthy of thinking people. That was 50 years ago, and things haven't improved. But today, on Insight for Living, Chuck Swindoll cuts through the noise of a theologically shallow culture to recover something ancient, revolutionary, and life-changing. The love of God as Scripture actually describes it. Not a feeling, not a sentiment, a force so vast, so unconditional, so relentlessly personal that it will reframe everything you thought you knew.
9: I would like to give you 12 words that I hope you will never, ever forget. Here they are. What we think about God is the most important thing about us. Once again, what we think about God is the most important thing about us. I'll repeat that periodically through this message because I want it riveted into your brain. You'll need it in this day in which there is a lot of sloppy and silly thinking about God. Matter of fact, if we have a low and inaccurate view of God, our worship will be shallow and skewed and dissatisfying. However, if we have a high view of God, and if it is true, our worship will be meaningful and pure, satisfying and deep. I'll go further. If we shape our thinking about God from the culture around us, our life will remain complicated and even become chaotic. But if we allow Holy Scripture to shape our thinking, God will emerge in our minds as He is, real, personal, meaningful, all-powerful. What we think about God is the most important thing about us. Tragically, not many people think that much about God. In fact, there are a few who don't do much thinking at all these days. I like the way one wag put it, God is a lot like my pastor. I don't hear from him during the week, and I don't understand him on Sunday. Maybe you feel that way. Today, I want you to understand him. I want him to become, well, real to you. He is at work, whether you see him or hear him or feel him, he is there. And as Francis Schaeffer once put it, he's not silent. He is at work in what you called tragedies, surprises, and unexpected events. He's at work when you began to doubt. He was not in any way out of control. What we think about God is the most important thing about us. Truth be told, the church of the 21st century has reached an all-time low-water mark theologically. We have come into shallow waters biblically. This isn't a new realization. A.W. Tozer wrote of it 50 or more years ago. The church has surrendered her once lofty concept of God and has substituted it for one so low, so ignoble, as to be utterly unworthy of thinking, worshiping men and women. With our loss of the sense of majesty has come the further loss of awe and consciousness of the divine presence. We have

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1: The Bible says, "The eyes of the Lord run to and fro throughout the whole earth to show himself strong on behalf of those who love and trust him." 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
2: We read a statement that is just three words, and you may have heard them throughout your religious life or spiritual life. 1 John 4, verse 7, verse 8, you will read, God is love. Verse 8 concludes with the three words, God is love. That means this, he personifies unconditional love. Love permeates who he is and everything he does. His love is spontaneous. It is sacrificial. It is consistent. It is self-giving. It is active. It is full of understanding, but it is not absent from his other characteristics. You see, not only does 1 John tell us that God is love, verse 8, as well as verse 16 of this fourth chapter, back in chapter 1, I want you to notice in verse 5, we read, "This is the message we have heard from him and announced to you, that God is light." There's another three words to compare or contrast with God is love. The one who is loving, consistently, unconditionally loving, is also the God of light. And you will read at the end of the verse, "In him there is no darkness at all." That means not a trace of darkness, not a touch, not a hint, not a particle of unholiness or impurity. God is holy, God is just, God is pure, God is full of splendor, God is light. We must keep these two thoughts in balance. The one who is love is also light. His love reaches out, seeks us, and desires us. His love tempers his justice and his righteousness. His love prompts his grace to us. His love must never be separated from his other characteristics. It is an attribute of our Heavenly Father, and so I would add to my statement another word. What we think about God's love is the most important thing about us. We're all members of a family. You came from a family. Perhaps you have married and come into another family as well. Perhaps you've never married or you're not now married. The point is, we understand family. So we understand the love in a family. Let's take you who are married. Perhaps I should say those of us who are married. We who are married have relationship with another individual like no other person on this earth. We love them, we want to believe, unconditionally. And sometimes we will even say that. The fact is, our love has limits. And sometime, as we have learned in these last few years, our love has to get tough. There are boundaries you don't cross, even though you are unconditionally loved. A wife would never say to her husband as he's on his way to a sales meeting in another city, "Hey, anything goes, sweetheart. No matter what you do, I love you." Whoa! Not anything goes. She says to him, in effect, "My love for you is deep, and I believe in you. Therefore, I know you'll remain faithful to me." There's a limit on that love, and it's balanced by the reminder that there needs to also be faithfulness. How about a parent's love for a child? Let's go there. We're all the children of someone. We have a father. We have a mother. Your mother or father may still be with you, maybe have gone, but you have a memory of being reared in the home of your parents. Leave 1 John and go to Hebrews chapter 12, back a few books. Hebrews 12 will talk about the love of a father, and you will see love at work in a surprising way, and it will help us understand and

define love. Hebrews 12, verse 6. Those whom the Lord loves, he disciplines. Look at that. Wait a minute. Those whom the Lord loves, he disciplines? Absolutely. In fact, if you read further, and we will, that's how we know we are his sons, we are his daughters. For those whom the Lord loves, he disciplines. He scourges every son whom he receives. It is for discipline that you endure. God deals with you as with sons. Now look at the question. For what son, we could even add, what daughter is there whom his father does not discipline? If you are without discipline, of which all have become partakers, then you are illegitimate children. You're not really sons. Furthermore, we had earthly fathers to discipline us, and we respected them. Shall we not much rather be subject to the Father of spirits and lived? They disciplined us for a short time as seemed best to them, but he disciplines us for our good, that we may share his holiness. All discipline for the moment seems not to be joyful, but sorrowful. Yet those who have been trained by it, afterwards it yields the peaceful fruit of righteousness. I believe those were some of my mother's and father's favorite verses of Scripture. I've used those verses in the early years of rearing our children. Now, I have some funny stories I could tell you about quoting verses like that. And I would sometimes say, and I learned not to say it as a result of a story I'm going to tell you. I would sometimes say to one of our children, you know, to discipline you right now hurts me more than it does you. They always gave me that, yeah, really, look. Well, one occasion, our youngest daughter, Colleen, and I were on the way up the stairs. She had disobeyed and disobeyed and disobeyed again and again. And I said, come here, young lady. And we were on our way up the stairs and the tears started. No one could cry quite like Colleen. And on the way up the stairs, my father's heart began to sort of, well, yield a little. And I remember the verse of Scripture, the one whom a father loves, he disciplines. So I get to the top of the stairs and I walk in the room and I close the door and she, that's those big crocodile eyes at me and says, Daddy, don't. And I said, you know what, honey? You need to know this hurts me as much as it hurts you. She said, Daddy, I've got a great idea. Don't do it, and both of us will be happier. So I stopped saying things like that. The truth is, it does pain the Father. It does grieve the Lord when we walk away from him. He's saddened over the fact that we make a foolish decision and walk in the flesh. And he's our Father. He loves us. He cares about us deeply and profoundly, but his love doesn't exist as a solitary virtue. He's also just. He's righteous. He's holy. Let me show you an example of the Father's unconditional love. Deuteronomy chapter 7. I love this verse of Scripture. Deuteronomy 7, verses 6, 7, and 8. These words were spoken by Moses to the people of Israel. To the Hebrews, they have been through the wilderness. They are right on the verge of the promised land. He is delivering his swan song in this book of Deuteronomy. The word itself means second law. So it's a reiteration of the law. And he is assuring his people of the Father's love. Look at Deuteronomy 7, 6. You are a holy people to the Lord your God. The Lord your God has chosen you to be a people for his own possession out of all the peoples who are on the face of the earth. Now the verse I love. The Lord did not set his love on you nor choose you because you were more in number than any of the peoples, for you were the fewest of all peoples, but because the Lord loved you and kept the oath which he swore to your forefathers, the Lord brought you out by a mighty hand and redeemed you from the house of slavery from the hand of Pharaoh, king of Egypt. Isn't that great? Why does the Lord love us? Because he loves you.
Remember when your parent, back to parents again, remember when your parents would say, I want you to do that? You'd say, why? Because I said so. And it never seemed to make sense. And I find it right here. Lord, why do you love me? Because I said so. In fact, there's nothing about you that draws me to you. There's nothing all that impressive, and I've seen you at your worst. But because I choose to love you, that is the sovereign act of God allowing his mercy to overrule his justice. Knowing we deserve the worst, he provides the best. And the people of Israel could remember over and over again, it's because the Lord chose to love them. On your way toward the New Testament, stop off at Jeremiah. It's one of the great prophets of the Old Testament. Just after Isaiah, you will come to Jeremiah. Chapter 31, verse 3. Jeremiah 31, verse 3. There we are. The Lord appeared to him from afar, saying, I have loved you with an everlasting love. Therefore, I have drawn you with loving kindness. I want to linger here just long enough to remind you of a hymn that was written based on this. George Wade Robinson, back in the 19th century, was so moved when he read verse 3, I have loved you with an everlasting love, that he wrote that hymn, Loved with Everlasting Love, led by grace that love to know. Gracious Spirit from above, thou hast taught me it is so. Oh, this full and perfect peace, oh, this transport all divine, in a love which cannot cease. I am his and he is mine. Cannot cease. We're getting close to unconditional here, aren't we? It cannot cease. Before I turn to anything further, some of you are resisting the thought because you've not known unconditional love as long as you can remember. Tragically, some of you don't remember your parents telling you they loved you. Maybe it's been a long time since someone, another adult has told you that they love you. I'll never forget while I was a part of the leadership at Dallas Seminary, one of our profs had written a major work on the book of Leviticus. I mean, it was a mother of all books on Leviticus. Let me put it that. I mean, he wrote more about Leviticus than Moses knew. And we had a chapel service and we were honoring him. And I was so moved when I saw him standing there so humble, and the publisher was there and everybody, student body was sort of applauding. And I just stood up, and then people saw me standing up and realized I meant to. And so they stood up, and then they started applauding. And I walked up to the prof and I threw my arms around him. And I could tell by his response that was a new thing. And I whispered in his ear and I said, Dr. So-and-so, I want you to know how much I love you and respect you for your work. He wrote me a note that afternoon I wish I would have saved. I would be reading it right now because his words are much more eloquent than mine. He said, I want you to know that never in my adult life have I ever had another man to tell me he loved me. I was shocked. Shouldn't have been, but I was. I mean, I thought someone that brilliant, that capable, that effective in the classroom, surely there were people telling him they loved him. You need to hear today, God loves you. No, don't go there. I can just feel the resistance. You'd see me last week. I don't care about last week, okay? Doesn't affect his love. The one who knows you the best loves you the most. God loves you. I mean, he never comes to the place where he says, well, that's it. That's the last time. Going to take you a long time to get back in my good graces. Shame on you. No. Look at it again. I have loved you with an everlasting love.
in your darkest times, when you are, not only feel, but you are most unlovely, you really aren't all that loving to others, he would write you a note at that moment and tell you, listen, I love you right now. I love you. This morning, he says, I love you. I know all about your past. I know all of the things you have done, should have done, didn't do. I know the regrets. I know all the dark side. I know all the secrets. I love you. I love you, and I remind you of that today. Tonight, when you turn in, God is still saying, I love you. It's not a great thought. It's an everlasting love.

0: What we think about God is the most important thing about us. And today, Chuck Swindoll has given us something worth thinking about for the rest of our lives. God's love isn't sentimental, conditional, or fragile. It's everlasting, sovereign, and unshakable. And it's yours. 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
1: I came across a quote not long ago that I haven't been able to shake. It was from a man named John Allen, a Salvation Army saint who was near the end of his life. John made this shocking statement: "I deserve to be damned. I deserve to be in hell, but God interfered." That last part is worth repeating. God interfered. Wow, I love that more than I can say. Because that's the story of the cross. We were running hard in the wrong direction, and God stepped in. He didn't send a memo. He didn't offer a suggestion. He hung on a cross and bled and died and rose again. That's not a metaphor. That's history. And that interference has changed every life that's ever truly reckoned with it. Here's what keeps me up at night. Millions of people are still running the wrong direction, and they don't know it. They're busy. They're sincere. Some of them are sitting in church every Sunday, but they've never had a real, personal, life-altering encounter with the cross we proclaim. That's the whole reason Insight for Living exists. 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You are the one who sends it. 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The cross is going to reorient their entire life. Your gift makes that possible. Please don't wait. 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
1: We're entering into a new section of Luke's Gospel about Jesus today. The events recorded about Jesus from now on take place in and around the city of Jerusalem during the final week of Jesus' life. And this period of his life is often referred to as the Passion Week. Now, this is an odd-sounding name for a modern mind, perhaps, because when we hear the word passion, we usually think of strong feelings about or for something. But the word passion can also mean suffering or agony. And this is the way that it's being used here when it talks about the Passion Week of Christ, the Agony Week of Christ, the Suffering Week of Christ. If you knew you had 1 week left to live, how would you spend it? Would you change some of the things that you're doing? Would you renew some old acquaintances that perhaps you have let slip? Would you try to give people some sage advice about life before you pass? Whatever the specifics might be for you and I, one thing is for sure, I believe that we would all try to make every moment count in a meaningful way if we knew we had 1 week left to live. Now, over the course of the next several weeks, we're going to get the chance to observe how Jesus spends his final week of life. And perhaps we'll learn something about what Jesus considered meaningful moments in his life. Let's turn to Luke chapter 19, and we'll be starting our study this morning in verse 28. Luke 9:51 said this, "As the time approached for him to be taken up to heaven, Jesus resolutely set out for Jerusalem." This really sets the stage for today's passage. The focused determination of Jesus to fulfill his life purpose is what drives him forward. So in verse 28 of Luke 19, it says, "After Jesus had said this, he went on ahead, going up to Jerusalem. As he approached Bethphage and Bethany at the hill called the Mount of Olives, he sent two of his disciples, saying to them, 'Go to the village ahead of you, and as you enter it, you will find a colt tied there, which no one has ever ridden. Untie it and bring it here. If anyone asks you, why are you untying it? Tell him, the Lord needs it.'" Jesus is at the outskirts of Jerusalem, preparing to make his entry into the city. Bethany was a village about 2 miles from Jerusalem on the eastern slope of the Mount of Olives. Bethphage was located nearby. Jerusalem was the religious and political capital of Israel. It is where the power brokers of the country reside. The leaders of the nation are found here. The temple is located in Jerusalem, the center of Jewish religious life. In a sense, Jesus is marching straight into the teeth of those who hate him and want to kill him. Now, if he was primarily interested in enjoying his retirement years, then Jerusalem is the one city that he should avoid at all cost. Because everything that Jesus did, everything that Jesus taught is incompatible with the Jerusalem that the religious leaders of the Jews have created. But Jesus didn't come to earth hoping to live long enough to start getting the senior discount at the restaurant. He came to live every day of his life pursuing and fulfilling the will of God for him, no matter what it might be, no matter what it might cost him. So he's going to Jerusalem, fully aware of what awaits him there. You might remember what he said back in Luke 18, verse 31 through 33. He said this. He said, "We are going up to Jerusalem, and everything that is written by the prophets about the Son of Man will be fulfilled. He will be handed over to the Gentiles. They will mock him, insult him, spit on him, flog him, and kill him. On the third day, he will rise again." Jesus is fully aware of what is waiting for him in Jerusalem. Now it says the colt that Jesus is referring to here is a colt of a donkey rather than the colt of a horse. And it is a colt that's never been ridden. So it's a colt that is suitable to be used for a sacred purpose or task. Now try to put yourself in the place of these two disciples for a moment who are sent off on this errand to get this colt. Jesus tells you to go into the village and you're going to find a donkey colt tied up at a certain place. So you go into the village and there's the colt tied up, just like Jesus said it would be. Jesus tells you to untie the colt and bring it to him. Now this is where your assignment begins to get a little bit tricky. I don't know about you, but I would be a little apprehensive about just going up and taking this colt that obviously belongs to somebody. Jesus knew the disciples are going to be a little uncertain about following these instructions, so he reassures them by saying, "Now, if anyone asks you what you're doing taking this colt, just tell them that the Lord needs it." Okay. Sounds simple enough, even though it's very hard to believe that that kind of answer is going to convince anyone of anything. So you look around to see if anyone sees you. The coast looks clear. You nervously untie the colt. You're hoping no one will notice what you're doing. And then out of nowhere, this voice breaks in, scaring you half to death. "Hey, what are you doing with that colt?" Your heart's beating like a rabbit, but you're trying to look cool. You tell yourself, "Just act natural. Jesus told you to do this. Everything is going to be fine." You go, the Lord needs it. You're expecting the person to say, "I don't care who says they need that colt. It's not yours. And if you don't take your hands off of it, I'm calling the police." But instead, the person says, "Okay, no problem. Take it." They brought it to Jesus, threw their cloaks on the colt, and put Jesus on it. As he went along, people spread their cloaks on the road. When he came near the place where the road goes down the Mount of Olives, the whole crowd of disciples began joyfully to praise God in loud voices for all the miracles they had seen. "Blessed is the King who comes in the name of the Lord. Peace in heaven and glory in the highest." Some of the disciples spread their cloaks over the donkey to provide a makeshift saddle for Jesus. Other people then spread their garments on the road in front of Jesus as he rides this donkey into Jerusalem. Now we learn from Matthew and Mark's accounts that some of the people cut branches from trees too and laid those out on the road. And then in John's gospel, we actually learn that these were palm branches that were cut, and this is why this event is called Palm Sunday. Well, what did this mean? Why were the people doing this? The people were making a path of honor for Jesus. Perhaps you've heard the expression to roll out the red carpet. And this is what is taking place here. That's what they're doing for Jesus. They're creating a path of royalty for Jesus, for him to go on to enter Jerusalem. They're treating him like he is a king. The fulfillment of the prophecy from Zechariah 9:9 is happening in this very moment when it says, "Rejoice greatly, O daughter of Zion. Shout, daughter of Jerusalem. See, your king comes to you, righteous and having salvation, gentle, and riding on a donkey, on a colt, the foal of a donkey." Crowds surround Jesus as he rides along, shouting praises and proclaiming the coming of the messianic kingdom. Now, these people see Jesus at this moment as the coming one, the Son of David, riding into his capital city as this great conqueror. And they're chanting, "Save us now, save us now." That's what Hosanna means. And in the other accounts, there he's shouting, "Hosanna," as their king is arriving in his capital city. And Jesus is the king. But this king is not like any king they have ever encountered before. He owns nothing except the clothes on his back. Even the colt that he's riding on has been borrowed. The donkey is a symbol of peace and humility. The horse, on the other hand, which is the animal that kings would normally be riding on, was a symbol of power and war. What a radical contrast there is here between the king that God became for us and the kings that we have created for ourselves. The kings that we choose for ourselves are described beautifully in 1 Samuel 8, verse 11 through 17. This was given as a warning to Israel when they were crying out for a king like all of the other nations around them. But it remains true, even in a figurative way, of every age, of every people, of the kinds of kings that we put over ourselves, when it says here, describing in verse 11, This is what the king who will reign over you will do. He will take your sons and make them serve with his chariots and horses. And they will run in front of his chariots. Some he will assign to be commanders of thousands and commanders of fifties, and others to plow his ground and reap his harvest, and still others to make weapons of war and equipment for his chariots. He will take your daughters to be perfumers and cooks and bakers. He will take the best of your fields and vineyards and olive groves and give them to his attendants. He'll take a tenth of your grain and of your vintage and give it to his officials and attendants, your men servants and maid servants, and the best of your cattle and donkeys he will take for his own use. He will take a tenth of your flocks, and you yourselves will become his slaves. These are the kinds of kings that we put over ourselves. The king that God became for us is a king of peace, of reconciliation, and of rescue. It's ironic, isn't it? People complain that they don't want God's authority over their life. They don't want to give up their freedom to him. But then we give up our freedom to all kinds of worldly kings and masters that enslave us and mistreat us. Jesus is a wonderful king. In verse 39, it continues. It says here, some of the Pharisees in the crowd said to Jesus, "Teacher, rebuke your disciples." "I tell you," he replied, "if they keep quiet, the stones will cry out." So some of the religious leaders who are witnessing what's taking place, they asked Jesus to rebuke his disciples for saying such blasphemous things. Proclaiming Jesus as the Messiah King was a serious offense worthy of being stoned to death. Unless, of course, Jesus really is the Messiah King. Jesus tells them that there is no way to prevent what's taking place. If the people were to keep quiet, the very rocks would cry out. Now, whether this is to be taken symbolically or literally really is not that important. What is important is that what is happening here is such an important moment in human history that there is no way to stop it. And that's what Jesus is saying. Verse 41, it says, as he approached Jerusalem and saw the city, he wept over it and said, "If you, even you, had only known on this day what would bring you peace, but now it's hidden from your eyes. The days will come upon you when your enemies will build an embankment against you and encircle you and hem you in on every side. They will dash you to the ground, you and the children within your walls. They will not leave one stone on another because you did not recognize the time of God's coming to you." This day is not just about rejoicing. Jesus sees beneath the surface. Even though Jesus receives a king's welcome by the people on this day as he's riding into Jerusalem, he knows what lies ahead. He foresees the rejection by the Jewish people of him as their Messiah. You might remember that the parable Jesus told in Luke 19, verse 11 through 27, which was what we looked at the last time we were in the Gospel of Luke. It had two stories inside of that parable. There was a story about the servants who were each given a sum of money to put to work while their master was gone on this long journey. But there was also the other story about the journey that the master was taking to this distant country to be appointed king. But the people of that country rejected him as king. It says they hated him. Jesus was talking about himself and the reception that he's going to get from the Jewish people. They will reject him as their king. They will hate him. It says, as he approached Jerusalem and saw the city, he wept over it. Now that word translated weep or wept is a very strong word. It's also translated as wailed or sobbed. In other words, Jesus burst out sobbing as he laments the fate of this city and its people. There are only two times that Jesus is even seen as weeping in the gospel stories. This one, and the other one is in John 11:35 when he's weeping at the news of his friend Lazarus who dies. God doesn't get any pleasure out of the suffering and death of people. Ezekiel 18:23, God is speaking. He says, "Do I take any pleasure in the death of the wicked? Declares the Lord. Rather, am I not pleased when they turn from their ways and live?" People have accused God of bringing all of the suffering and the pain into the world. It's his fault, they say. He's the one to blame, they say. But that's not true. God came to bring peace. He came to rescue. He came to bring reconciliation. All of this he's done in response to what we have done to ourselves. The Romans are going to destroy the city of Jerusalem and slaughter its people in AD 70. And it'll be in a manner that is frighteningly consistent with the description that Jesus gives here. And the reason for that city being destroyed will be their rejection of Jesus as the Messiah. Proverbs 29:1 says, "A man who remains stiff-necked after many rebukes will suddenly be destroyed without remedy." Verse 45, it says, "Then he entered the temple area and began driving out those who were selling. 'It is written,' he said to them, 'My house will be a house of prayer, but you have made it a den of robbers.'" Let me give the setting here. The annual Passover festival is just days away, which was one of the most important religious feasts that the Jewish people celebrated each year. The Jewish people from all over traveled to Jerusalem to participate in the Passover celebration. The population of the city swells many times over during this time each year as all of these people come to this city. And as you might expect, people wanting to make a quick buck took advantage of this opportunity in every way they could possibly come up with. The streets would be filled with merchants of every kind, selling stuff to all of the out-of-towners. Food, trinkets, clothes, souvenirs. You know, we do the same thing to ourselves in our own culture and time. And this wouldn't be so bad if it had been confined to the streets of Jerusalem. But this same kind of merchandising and marketing spread its way into the temple as well. The Jewish religious leadership had allowed the outer court of the temple to become this noisy, smelly market. See, for the convenience of the people who had traveled such great distances to Jerusalem for the Passover, there were people at the temple who would sell sacrificial animals that were certified, ceremonially clean, and approved by the priests. I mean, it was much easier, more convenient for a person to buy a sacrificial animal in Jerusalem that is guaranteed certified than to haul one with you from wherever you're from and then have it inspected and hopefully certified by the priests when you get to Jerusalem. Money changers set up shop on the temple grounds to provide a valuable service for the travelers, changing their money from one type to another. See, the temple tax had to be paid in the official currency of the temple, so the Roman currencies that most of the people had with them needed to be exchanged for the temple currency, which is Tyrian. And as would be expected, fees had to be charged for changing the currency from one to the other. Many people walked right through the temple court area rather than around it as a shortcut on their way to do whatever they are going to do in the city. The entire temple area was supposed to be treated as a very special, sacred place, but many people were using the court area as nothing more than a pedestrian highway. So, the atmosphere that you had at the temple was flocks of animals making noises and going to the bathroom, merchants bartering with people, bickering over prices and exchange rates, carts clanging and banging with stuff as people are making their way through the temple area, chatting with each other on their way to wherever else they're going. Try to imagine yourself trying to pray and worship in this kind of atmosphere. How are we expected to behave when we go to the library? Shh, be quiet. Obviously, we should be more respectful at the temple of God than at a library. So when Jesus gets to the temple and he sees all of this stuff going on, he starts cleaning house, literally. He drives the merchants and their animals out. He tips over the tables of the money changers, scattering their stuff everywhere. He stops people from using the temple as a thoroughfare, as a shortcut. He made a lot of people mad. In the Gospel of John, it says that he actually used a whip to drive people out. See, God's intention was that the temple be a place of prayer and worship for all nations, for all people. But the Jews at the temple had turned it into a den of robbers, he says here. Not only had the temple been degraded to a commonplace street market of sorts, but people were actually being ripped off in the process, because the business being done at the temple wasn't even honest business. The area where this merchandising was taking place was the outer court. It was also called the court of the Gentiles, because this is the only part of the temple that a non-Jew was allowed to enter. This was the special place that had been created and set aside for all people, even non-Jews, where they could come and worship the Lord. But the Jews had turned that part of the temple into an open area market. What a witness. What an example they're setting for the Gentiles. The Jews are robbing the Gentiles of the opportunity to worship the Lord at the temple. The people were looking for a Messiah to overthrow the Roman government when he entered Jerusalem. But Jesus instead overthrows the hypocritical travesty that the Jews had made of the worship of God. Verse 47, it says, every day he was teaching at the temple, but the chief priests and the teachers of the law and the leaders among the people were trying to kill him. Yet they could not find any way to do it, because all the people hung on his words. The plot to kill Jesus goes into full swing now by the religious leaders. Jesus must be stopped. He must be eliminated. He must be killed. He is threatening our very way of life. That's the way they see it. In closing this morning, Jesus received a royal welcome on the day that he entered the city of Jerusalem. But in a few days, this crowd of people will be crying, "Crucify him! Crucify him!" Not everything is as it appears on the surface. It's easy for us to point fingers at the Jews of Jesus' day who had made a travesty of the worship of God in almost every way you could imagine. But the church has been guilty of doing the very same thing over the centuries, hasn't it? I'm sickened at how the one place that outsiders were allowed to come and worship the true and living God at the temple had been turned into a marketplace by the insiders of Jesus' day. If you're an outsider today, looking in on the church and Jesus and wondering if this is something that you want to become a part of, I want to tell you that Jesus Christ is the real deal. Please don't judge him by experiences you have had in churches. We're just people and we make mistakes and we do some pretty stupid stuff ourselves sometimes. And I want to say, please forgive us. We have not followed the teachings of our King, Jesus, very well. We've not loved and cared for people the way that we ought to. We've not been gracious and kind as much as we should. We have lived hypocritical lives more often than we would like to admit. We've been judgmental. We've been selfish. And the list is a whole lot longer, but you get the idea. We've not lived up to the ideals that Jesus taught. But we love him, we're following him, and we're trying to live by his teachings the best that we can. We believe that he is the answer to humanity's deepest needs, and we want you to know him in the same way that we have come to know him.
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4: This is Pastor Robert Briggs of the Union Gospel Mission in Sacramento, and we want to let you know about some changes that are happening in the downtown area near our mission. 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
13: 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Maybe you can do a gift of $160 and help be a part of building one of these wells in Africa or Asia. You are making a real difference, and excited that Dave is here with GFA World to talk a little bit more about these wells, why they're so impactful, and really the necessity of why we need to make these wells possible and make it happen now.
14: Yeah, Mike. Well, it's as simple as, I don't know, did you drink fresh, clean water today? Did you take a fresh, clean shower? Or did you go ahead and just dive into a pool today? I mean, gosh, we're going to be doing that over the next couple of days with it in the triple digits, right? I mean, as Jesus followers, we, just like everybody else, we've got to drink water. We've got to stay hydrated. And so that's the importance of what we're doing through GFA World in giving fresh, clean water. How many scriptures in the scripture, in the Bible, in the Word of God that we study here on the Word Sacramento, how many have water mentioned in it? I mean, there's dozens of them. The first one that comes to mind is, but whoever drinks the water I give them will never thirst. Indeed, the water I give them will become in them a spring of water welling up to eternal life. The living water is what we're talking about. You know, Jesus talked about he's the living water. But how do we introduce souls to the living water when they have contaminated water? I mean, just break it down to the simplicity of where we are right now. Going to be in the triple digits the next couple of days. We're close to 90. Sacramento, in the Sacramento Valley. Where would we be without fresh, clean water? Where would our families be? Right? Where would we be if we were drinking from the same water source as animals? I mean, just break it down to that. You've got the only water source you have in your neighborhood, regardless of where you are here in Northern California, Sacramento Valley, no matter where you are, in your neighborhood, you only had surface water. Okay? Now, all the animals are going to that surface water, and they're going to be drinking in there. They're going to be, well, birds are going to take a bath in there. You know, dogs are going to be licking in there. You're going to have all kinds of critters going to that watering puddle. And it's the only one that exists, so you've got to go to that watering puddle and get your water. And you don't have anything to clean it. You don't have an education on knowing, you know full well as a human being that, wait a minute, what that donkey just did in the water, and I drink that water, I'm going to get sick. Friends, that is the reality of the families and children we're talking about in Africa and Asia. It comes down to that. If we don't have fresh, clean water as a base for anything we do in life, we're going to be sick. There's going to be souls that die. And then I mentioned right here at the outset, was it Gospel John chapter 4, where Jesus says, whoever drinks the water I give them will never thirst. So what we're talking about is a literal well that's dug deep into the ground in Africa or Asia, where we at GFA World serve, and we have five critical needs in villages where Jesus' well is needed. And that's where we're inviting all of us to come together and say, well, I understand fresh, clean water. I also understand that I want the living water. I want Jesus' name proclaimed. Well, your Jesus well does all of that. And it's not an expensive proposition. $80 one-time gift from 20 of us. That's a Jesus well. There's thousands listening to the word Sacramento. I want to give you the phone number and the website. It's super quick and easy, safe and secure. We at GFA.

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1: The Bible says that when Jesus came to his own received him not. But as many as did receive him, to them he gave the power to become the children of God. What a wonderful thing that comes from receiving Jesus as Savior.
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2: 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I give freedom from the shackles of malnutrition and hunger and sickness and disease. Yes, 20 of us, that $80 gift, that's the Jesus Well. $160 from 10 of us. And by the way, I have just joined you in that. And so I'm inviting 9 of you to join yours truly, not only as GFA World representative, not only an advocate for the boys and girls and families of Africa and Asia where we're digging these wells, but as someone that just wants to show compassion and kindness to someone I'm never going to meet and knowing that Jesus Well is dug. So $160 from you and eight others, because I have opted in and joined you there at $160 one-time gift. 9 of you doing that. $1,600, by the way, is that entire Jesus Well. If I may offer, if maybe you're an entrepreneur, a proprietor, maybe you just had a well work done, maybe like me, you had the city turn off your water for a minute and you didn't realize you were going to have that water turned off. And then all of a sudden you get to the tap and it's airy. And then there's a little bit of dirt coming out of it. You're going, what in the world is going on? And you call the water company and say, hey, why is my water off? Oh, we're doing maintenance. Well, wait a minute. Why didn't you get a notice? Because I've got a few people in the house. I can't serve them filthy water, muddy water. Right? That's what we're saying to these children and these families in Africa and Asia. You don't need to drink this water anymore. And a gift of $1,600 if you're an entrepreneur, or proprietor, if you're someone that says, I and my family are going to dig one of those Jesus wells. $1,600 gift. Again, that Share Life Saving Water with the Thirsty GFA World ribbon. It's red. It's the top of the page. TheWordSacramento.com. The phone number is 866-946-2742. 866-946-2742. 866-946-2742. TheWordSacramento.com. Bishop Daniel, president of GFA World. Bishop, welcome in. 2 billion, you were telling me. 25% of the world's population drink disgusting, filthy water. Is that what you were saying?
3: Yeah, you know, most of the world is in a place where they don't have access to clean drinking water or non-contaminated water. We're so used to turning on the tap and brushing our teeth with tap water or popping some ice cubes out of the freezer and drinking it. Even for those of us who maybe traveled overseas, we have to be so careful with the water that we drink. We, you know, get bottled water, or we're careful to not drink tap water. But the reality of most of the world that lives in these very rural areas, especially in Africa and Asia, is they don't have access to clean water, safe water, drinking water. I was visiting a very small remote village. I saw this really just stagnant, dirty pond. I mean, it was green, it was murky, it was muddy. There was trash surrounding it. The animals were bathing in it. But then I saw the mothers were washing their cooking vessels in it. It's something so dirty and polluted that, I mean, I wouldn't want to go swimming in it.

0: And yet that was the water source where people were drinking from it.
1: Right.
0: They were using it for their washing, their bathing, their animals, their cooking. And you can just imagine how many parasites and bacteria and just sickness that people get from those kind of contaminated waters. Many, many of these communities, if it's a stagnant pond or a trickling little stream that's contaminated, that's the only water source. And many people have to walk sometimes miles away to go get water.
1: Yeah, Bishop Daniel, president of GFA World here on the Word Sacramento, Big Wave Dave, David James, advocating for our first Jesus well to be dug for children and families in Africa and Asia. The phone number is 866-946-2742, 866-946-2742. You can also click the wordsacramento.com. And Bishop Daniel, so how do we as GFA World take the gifts that the Word Sacramento family, we're inviting them to gift right now? How do we take that money, the hard-earned money they have, and transform families drinking that gross contaminated water?
0: When we go into a community, we are obviously looking at what are the needs of the community. Sometimes it's education, sometimes it's water, medical help for the women. You know, our goal is, through our compassionate care, is to see communities transformed with the love of Christ. But very often, very, very often, it's a need of water or access to cleaner water that is the greatest need, because it's something you can't live without. You can kind of live without other things. You can live without education. You can live without, you know, a great house. But if you don't have water, you really can't survive very long.
1: Right. And so how do our money transform that village in Jesus' name with the Jesus well?
0: So when we go into a community, there's three specific things that we are trying to do when it comes to water. One is see if we can put in a clean water project like a Jesus well. So if there is not access to water, a Jesus well is the answer. Or if certain people are rejected from taking water from the common well, then a Jesus well is the answer, because then everyone is welcome. Second is education. So we educate people about hygiene, about boiling the water, keeping, you know, the plates and cups sanitized, washing hands with soap and water. We have entire little booklets also.
1: Yes.
0: Teach people how to wash their hands with soap and water. Teach the mothers about basic hygiene when it comes to the little kids, keeping them healthy. And then a third part is, when possible, we try to build or help them to have the sanitations or the bathroom projects far away, that there's no leaching into the water. So it's kind of a three-part process: clean water projects, education, and then also sanitation. And these three things really do make a difference in terms of community transformation, seeing really people's health, their education, the economy, the whole life, and the health of the entire community just goes up.
1: Yeah, and that's our gift of $160, ladies and gentlemen. 10 of us doing that, excuse us, 9 of us. You be the first of 9 to join yours truly, if I may invite you to. That's a Jesus well going into that village and tackling every one of those problems. I don't know about you. Sometimes I just think government runs so slowly. Anyone in agreement with me on that? You got a pothole that needs to be filled, and you call and you call and you call. And you just, when you think you know where it is, you hit it again and you call again. It takes forever. This is not government bureaucracy. This is not red tape. Within the next few days, our gifts of that $160 one-time gift from you and 8 others joining yours truly there, $1,600 being the entire Jesus well, within days, that activates an opportunity for that Jesus well to go into that village. And we have our first of 5 Jesus wells we'd like to dig, friends. And in Jesus' name, his name being proclaimed. You click the wordsacramento.com, that red ribbon at the top of the page, the GFA World Jesus Well ribbon right there at the top of the page, and your best gift. We have about 10 minutes left in the program, friends. And I'm looking to see if we might get our first Jesus well dug. $1,600 one-time gift would be that Jesus well. Now, don't spit out the water you just drank. If that's you, it's certainly not me either. I'm unable to do that at all. But $160 one-time gift, I say, you know, God, there's 9 others that can join me in that, and we'll get our first Jesus well dug. The wordsacramento.com. You can click that GFA World Jesus Well red ribbon at the top of the page. You can also call 866-946-2742. 866-946-2742. 866-946-2742. And think about it. Jesus' name being proclaimed. His name in print right there in their native tongue, right there at that Jesus well, where souls all over that village and around the communities areas come to that well, every tribe, every nation, every tongue, any age, any background, that Jesus well open to everyone. And that national missionary, the Jesus well there, the GFA World missionary, national missionary, helping get that Jesus well into that village, proclaiming Jesus' name. And Bishop Daniel, talk a little bit about that. How does that Jesus well going in there change those lives? Every one of those little boys, girls, getting them healthy, on the road to healing in Jesus' name.
0: Absolutely. In these Jesus wells, we actually have a plaque that's right there where it's got the Bible verse where Jesus said, I'm the living water. And because these Jesus wells are done in a community and they know it's part of the church or the missionaries who have gone there, like it's a public witness to Christ's name. And it also, it gives an open door to our missionaries to be able to go door to door, visit the people, see how they're doing, pray for them. I remember the story of this one grandmother who was taking care of her grandchild. The parents, I think, had passed away. And so she had to walk far, far away to go get fetch water, but she was really worried because she had to leave a little grandchild at home by herself, and while she had to go fetch water, which was difficult for her, and a Jesus well was put in her village, and she said, "Thank you so much. Now this clean water is in my village, and I can raise my grandchild, and she will be healthy, and she can get an education, and she will be safe." And it really is an amazing opportunity to demonstrate Christ's love practically and tangibly. It's not just that people get to see the Jesus well and they see the Bible verse, but literally every single day remembering that someone loves them. And when the missionaries come alongside and tell them, "Can we tell you about Jesus whom we love? And because of this, we love you also." It really just melts people's hearts.
1: Yes, and this Jesus well, in essence, is a tool of evangelism, but it cures so many ailments. That national missionary, and by the way, if you would even like to sponsor one of those national missionaries, this is not like, I don't know, Mike or Eric or me or you going and getting some training and then heading on over to Africa or Asia, and we don't know the culture per se, maybe we studied a little bit. No. This is, and these precious men and women are souls that have been tutored and studied in the Word of God, the infallible Word of God that we study right here on the Word Sacramento. They know it hand over fist. And they're called to go to and leave all the trappings of society and the comforts of society and go to the poorest of the poor and offer Jesus' name, eternal addresses change. They can't do that, though, when you've got souls that have contaminated water, when you've got souls that are dying due to malnutrition. So the Jesus well is placed in that village, and as we mentioned, that national missionary establishing those relationships at Jesus well, everybody open to it, and an opportunity not only for everyone to begin to get healthy, the children can actually now, because they're not sick, they can actually begin to be educated. And Bishop Daniel talked about how part of that education is hygiene, is being able to have the ability to have dignity to wash their hands and to have soap, and to be able to have fresh, clean water that's not contaminated with all the junk that animals would put in there. Guys, this is what we're doing, and Jesus' name being proclaimed. If you'd like to sponsor one of those national missionaries, you can also go to thewordsacramento.com, click that red ribbon at the top of the page, GFA World Jesus Well banner. $540 one-time gift is a national missionary that will be there and is not going anywhere and is living and working and loving and praying and doing life with all of those souls right there in that village sharing the name of Jesus. $540 gift, one-time gift, sponsors that missionary, $45 a month as well. Now, that's the national missionary. We're talking the Jesus well, $160. There's looking for nine of you to join yours truly that made that first gift, $160 one-time gift from nine of us. We're going to get our first Jesus well, and we're looking to get five Jesus wells dug as a Word Sacramento family. The phone number is 866-946-2742, 866-946-2742, 866-946-2742. The Word Sacramento and that GFA World or Jesus Well ribbon that's red right there at the top of the page. We just have a few more minutes left in the program. And I'm just saying, if you've taken a swig of water, if you've taken ice cold water, maybe you went to, AM, PM, too much good stuff. You went in there and you grabbed a Dodger dog or whatever you grabbed, water, and you chugged that down because you're so, so thirsty after those Fritos that you ate. But you're taking in that fresh, clean water and you're going, man, this is refreshing. If you've taken a sip of your Frappuccino or coffee or tea today, I invite you to make your best gift to see our first Jesus well dug. We only have 3 minutes left in the program. 866-946-2742. 866-946-2742. TheWordSacramento.com. That GFA World Jesus Well red ribbon at the top of the page. Bishop Daniel, in the moments remain, compare that water that makes people sick to the water of the Jesus Well. Again, just enunciate the difference that this water is making from the Jesus Well that's setting people free from the shackles of malnutrition, of disease, and fresh, clean water on the road to healing from the Jesus Well.
0: I've seen the dirty water in the rivers and ponds. I mean, it's disgusting. And then the water that comes out of the Jesus Well is like crystal clear, yes, and clean and beautiful, and it's cool water. And you know, we try to dig these wells in the dry season so that we go deep enough to hit the water table. So there's always water. And it's sometimes, I mean, this happens all the time. And I think it's God's grace where they will say, this is the best water in the entire area. This is the sweetest water. This is the best water. Mm. And I truly believe that God is using this and directing us even when we dig these wells.
1: Brothers and sisters, don't we want that to be the very best anyway? We as Jesus followers in word and deed, how we act, how we conduct ourselves, how we work, how we treat our mate, how we treat our children, how we teach our children to respect women, our boys to respect women. I mean, all of these things, right? As Jesus followers, we want the very best. That Jesus well is giving fresh, clean water to souls who don't have it in contaminated water. And your gift of $80, 20 of us doing just that, we gift that Jesus well. Nine of us opting in a $160 one-time gift. Yours truly joining you in that gift amount, $160. That's a Jesus well. $1,600, a complete Jesus well. So here's the number, 866-946-2742. I'm going to take a sip of the water here. Fresh water. That's what we're giving in Africa and Asia. 866-946-2742. That GFA World Jesus Well red ribbon, thewordsacramento.com. And thank you, friends.

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1: This is Pastor Robert Briggs of the Union Gospel Mission in Sacramento, and we want to let you know about some changes that are happening in the downtown area near our mission. The city are putting in a safe camping ground less than 50 yards from our front gate. This is going to be drawing in a lot more homeless people, and there's going to be greater need for our services. We want you to know about this so that you can be praying for us as we prepare for more neighbours, for more need to be met, and for more opportunities to serve the least, the last, and the lost in our city. We're going to continue with our food and our clothing and our shelter, but above all, we're going to have even more opportunity to bring the hope of the gospel. We can't do this alone, so please be praying for us. 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

0: Welcome to Through the Bible, where we're picking up the story of Joseph as he was sold into slavery at the hands of his own brothers. Our teacher, of course, is Dr. J. Vernon McGee. I'm Steve Schwetz, your host, welcoming you aboard the Bible bus for another great adventure in the Old Testament book of Genesis. Now, as you find your seat, Greg and I have an update on great things that are happening with God's Word in Scandinavia.
1: Well, that's right. And every month, Steve, we like to highlight our main global newsletter article, because now, by the grace of God, we have a lot of different team members traveling the globe, knowing our partners more intimately, and you're part of that team. And we're very grateful that you also not only went, but you're willing to write an article. I appreciate that, you know, because you're a volunteer.
0: Yeah.
1: So you're worth every cent, really. We feel that way. I'm just kidding.
0: No, we value it
1: a lot, Steve.
0: Yeah, and it is a blessing to be able to just see the ministry. I mean, I've spent literally decades talking about it from behind the microphone, and then, you know, about a decade ago, having the opportunity to go out and see it firsthand for myself. And now being able to come back from the Scandinavian countries, particularly, I visited three partners there in Finland, Norway, and Sweden.
1: Right.
0: And I want to spend a little bit of time talking about both Finland and Sweden. And just as an aside, and I referenced this in the article, that about a decade ago, in part because of the minimal response that we felt we were getting there, we made a difficult stewardship decision, and we cut the funding for that program.
1: Yeah.
0: And we, you know, didn't have a lot of contact with those ministry partners during that time. And then fast forward a ways, and we find out they're still airing the program, even
1: right.
0: though we're not funding it, which praise the Lord for that. But they were in a somewhat of a difficult situation, and just we re-engaged with them. And coming out of those meetings, the thing that we realized was they were not taking the program and really telling the story, the greater story of Through the Bible, like we do, like
1: right.
0: what we're doing right now,
1: yes.
0: talking about other countries and the impact, which has such a pull on people, I think. And the Lord uses those kind of testimonies to allow people to say, I want to be a part of that. I want to pray for it, most important thing, but also I want to support it financially. And so we're re-engaging with these partners. I'm going to be going back in the, right now, the June timeframe during for a couple of weeks, and spending some time with the Swedish ministry and with the Finnish ministry to rework their programs so that the introductions include some of the things that we have, the testimonies from different parts of the world, the impact that the program is having in that language, so that it'll get people more engaged. They just don't think, oh, it's a program I listen to. There's going to be a specific ask. Asking is always for prayer is the first thing. And if the Lord leads you to support the Bible bus, great. Go ahead and support the Bible bus.
1: Well, and the world has changed so much in the last 10 or 20 years. And so many of these ministries, we had a model, say, 20 years ago, where we trusted our main partner, Transworld Radio, and we would let them train the people and convey the message. Well, globalism has risen, and everybody around the world is a much more aware of the rest of the world. The world is not isolated the way it used to be.
0: Yeah.
1: And so in those old days, we didn't talk about maybe in Scandinavia, the ministry to China or India. But now everybody, I mean, think about COVID. The whole world wore a mask in 1 year.
0: Yes.
1: And the whole world knew about this one thing called COVID. And so we are now taking a different strategy. And I think what's important for our listeners to hear is we don't just, you know, go on autopilot through the Bible. We made a tough decision not to fund it because we didn't think it was worth it. Now we're coming back and saying, I think it is worth it. We're going to invest in it human-wise and financially now.
0: Yeah. One thing I also want to bring out is independent of really Through the Bible, unsolicited in Finland and Sweden, both partners said to me, we are seeing what I've seen in my own church and what I think we've seen in this country for quite a while is there is a revival and a resurgence of interest in biblical things among particularly young men.
1: Yes,
0: And both Finland and Sweden are having that. So we see real opportunity to re-engage with those ministry partners, make some changes to the program, and have it be effective. We're looking at revoicing the Swedish program because it is now about 30 years old. Mm-hmm. We're trying to figure out, okay, do we do this again? And we're thinking we're going to do that. So you can be praying for that. And Greg, why don't you do that as we begin the program?
1: Father, thank you for the way that you provide and guide and lead this ministry. And thank you that Steve and the team had the chance to be in Scandinavia and see the fruit of your word. And I pray as we invest more in that part of the world, that you will reach more people with your word. In the name of Jesus, we ask. Amen.
0: We're off to Genesis 39 on Through the Bible with Dr. J. Vernon McGee.
2: Friends, if you have your Bible and have turned there to the 39th chapter of Genesis, and I trust you have the notes and outlines, and if you have them, why, you'll want to follow along. If you do not, then be sure and write in and ask for yours today. Now, we return to the story of Joseph. We saw last time that we were looking at Joseph in the 37th chapter that he was sold down in the land of Egypt to Potiphar, an officer of Pharaoh and captain of his guard. Now, this is a pretty dreary prospect for a 17-year-old boy, now way down in a foreign land, sold into slavery. And there is certainly nothing in the outward aspect of things to bring any encouragement to his heart at all. And this boy seems to be more or less of a hard luck boy. You'll notice down in the land of Egypt, just as everything seems to be moving smoothly and nicely for him, then something always happens. But it happens for a purpose. And it was difficult for Joseph to see it. God never appeared to him at all. He's the one patriarch now that God did not appear to. And yet, there's no person in the Old Testament in whose life the purpose of God is more clearly seen than in Joseph. The providence of God is manifest in every detail of this man's life. The hand of God was upon him, and the leading of the Lord is evident. But Joseph is the one to whom God did not appear directly. God appeared to Abraham, he appeared to Isaac and Jacob, but not to Joseph. And we see, though, the direction of God in his life more clearly than in any other. He's the Old Testament example of Romans 8:28. We know that all things work together for good to them that love God, to them who are the called according to his purpose. And Joseph himself expressed it in rather vivid language. When you get to the last chapter of Genesis, you'll find out when the brethren, at the death of their father, felt like Joseph might turn on them, they came to him to actually ask for mercy. And he told them, he held no grudge against him. He says, "But as for you, ye thought evil against me, but God meant it unto good, to bring to pass, as it is this day, to save much people alive." So that everything that happened in his life, looking at it from the outward aspect, at the time, it looked dark, it looked like it was terrible, but each one of these was a step bringing to fruition God's purpose in this man's life. And we need to reckon that even in our own lives today, that whom the Lord loveth, he chasteneth. And God will not let anything come to a child of his unless it gets his permission, even something bad. You remember Satan had to say, well, there's a hedge about Job. Well, God let the hedge down. There's a hedge about you if you're God's child. And nothing can touch you unless it gets his permission. And friends, if it gets his permission, all things are working for good. Even our misfortunes, our heartbreak, our suffering are for good in his glory. Now let's follow this young man, Joseph, and we'll see what's going to happen to him. And Joseph was brought down to Egypt, and Potiphar, an officer of Pharaoh, captain of the guard, an Egyptian, bought him of the hands of the Ishmaelites, which had brought him down thither. Fine-looking young man, 17 years old, make a very fine helper, and slaves were certainly sold in that day. And the Lord was with Joseph, and he was a prosperous man, and he was in the house of his master, the Egyptian. Now, immediately that he gets into the home of Potiphar, an officer of Pharaoh, while the Lord was obviously with him, a blessing came to that home. And his master saw that the Lord was with him, and that the Lord made all that he did to prosper in his hand. Well, now this sounds fine. This is great up to this point. And you'd like to add, and they lived happily ever after, but they didn't. Because this is life. This is reality. And the child of God's going to encounter temptation and trouble and problems in this world. This is what's going to happen to Joseph. Now notice verse 4. And Joseph found grace in his sight, and he served him, and he made him overseer over his house, and all that he had he put into his hand. Now just think of this. Because of the way that Joseph served, why, he's elevated now to the position where he handles all of the material substance, the chattels, I guess even the real estate of this man. In other words, the man trusted him with everything. Verse 5, it came to pass from the time that he had made him overseer in his house and over all that he had, that the Lord blessed the Egyptian's house for Joseph's sake. And the blessing of the Lord was upon all that he had in the house and in the field. And now verse 6, and he left all that he had in Joseph's hand. And he knew not aught he had, save the bread which he did eat. And Joseph was a goodly person and well favored. This man trusted him so much that he never even demanded an accounting at all. He didn't have to get a CPA to go over the books. He believed in this young man. And the only thing that Potiphar worried about as an officer of Pharaoh was that he pleased Pharaoh and that he did his job there, and he just let Joseph handle his own personal affairs. Only thing that he knew was that when he sat down at the table, the food was put before him. That's all that he was interested in, because he trusted this young man. Now, notice what's going to happen. Verse 7, and it came to pass after these things that his master's wife cast her eyes upon Joseph, and she said, lie with me. Now, if you'll note here, this man, Potiphar, gave him, obviously, the full run of his home palace, and he had charge of everything. And while Joseph was busy, while the wife was busy, but she was busy scheming up. He was a handsome young man. I don't know this, but I have a notion old Potiphar was an old man. That was generally the custom in that day anyway, an old man and a young wife. And so she sees Joseph, and she attempts to entice him. Now notice, and he refused and said unto his master's wife, behold, my master wotteth not what is with me in the house. That is, he doesn't know all, and he hath committed all that he hath to my hand. There is none greater in his house than I, neither hath he kept back anything from me but thee, because thou art his wife. How then can I do this great wickedness and sin against God? Now, do you notice that this young man is serving God in all of this? When he went down to the land of Egypt, which was loaded with idols, it was a land filled with idolatry just as much as Babylon was. In that land of idolatry, Joseph maintained a testimony for the living and true God and a high moral standard. When this woman enticed him, why, he said no. He said, my master's turned over everything to me, but you're his wife. Look what a high viewpoint that Joseph had of marriage at this time. Way back here at the beginning, you see, God gave marriage to mankind. It's given to all mankind. And when a man begins to despise the marriage vow, he is beginning to despise God, friends. And a man that will do that will generally break any vow he's made to God. It's been always interesting for me to note in my ministry that a divorced person, that is, who gets a divorce because he's been unfaithful, that generally that individual will get as far from God as any person possibly can. And I've seen that happen again and again. Now, Joseph here is attempting to be true to God, and what a high viewpoint that he has. Now, look what's going to come to pass because of the fact that he is attempting to serve the living and true God. It came to pass, as she spake to Joseph day by day, that he hearken not unto her to lie by her or to be with her. You see, this man Potiphar, as an officer of Pharaoh, was away from home a great deal. I expect maybe too much away from home. And this woman didn't just tempt Joseph one time, but again and again and again. It was a constant temptation to him. And this young man did not yield. Well, you can imagine that welling up in her now. There is just absolutely boiling a resentment now against Joseph. And the old bromide has it, hell hath no fury like that of a woman scorned. And believe me, she's going to take revenge on Joseph. Notice verse 11 now of chapter 39 of Genesis. And it came to pass about this time that Joseph went into the house to do his business, and there was none of the men of the house there within. She caught him by his garment, saying, lie with me. And he left his garment in her hand and fled and got him out. And it came to pass, when she saw that he had left his garment in her hand and was fled forth, that she called unto the men of her house and spake unto them, saying, see, he hath brought in a Hebrew unto us to mock us. Things weren't so well between Potiphar and his wife. Notice how she speaks of him in such a mean, degrading way. She says, see, he hath brought in a Hebrew unto us to mock us. In other words, the wife probably had been guilty of this before. The one man that I feel sorry for is Potiphar. He's the sap, if there ever was one. But I'm of the opinion that he suspected something all along. And she's been beginning now to cover up her tracks. She says, see, he brought in a Hebrew unto us to mock us. He came in unto me to lie with me, and I cried with a loud voice. May I say to you, this boy now, just in his teens, down there in the land of Egypt, now is being framed in the most dastardly manner. And it came to pass, when he heard that I lifted up my voice and cried, that he left his garment with me and fled and got him out. Now that's still her charge against him. And she laid up his garment by her until his lord came home. In other words, the husband was away from home. And so she has all of this built up, this story, to tell him when he arrives. And when he arrives, why, she spake unto him according to these words, saying, the Hebrew servant which thou hast brought unto us came in unto me to mock me. And it came to pass, as I lifted up my voice and cried, that he left his garment with me and fled out. And it came to pass, when his master heard the words of his wife, which she spake unto him, saying, after this manner did thy servant to me, that his wrath was kindled. Now he believed her, though. This fellow Potiphar, I don't know what he was. He's an officer in the army of Pharaoh. He must have been among the brass. I guess when he was with them, he probably was a pretty sharp soldier, but he sure was a stupid husband. And he's a sap. He believes his wife. I feel sorry for him married to this woman. He doesn't stand a chance. And I'm of the opinion she'd been unfaithful many times before. And Joseph was to be another one in her conquest, and it just didn't work. So she frames up against the young man. The charge now is brought against him, and Joseph's master took him and put him into the prison, a place where the king's prisoners were bound, and he was there in the prison. Now, here this boy is certainly having bad luck, is he not? He was the favorite up there of his father, wearing a coat of many colors. The next thing he knew, his brothers take off the coat. They put him down in a pit. The next thing, he hears them dickering with tradesmen, Ishmaelites going to Egypt. And this boy, 17-year-old boy, sold down into Egypt. And I'm of the opinion on the way down, and after he got there, he spent many nights wetting the pillow with his tears. And he certainly was homesick. Now, just as he's getting along in this new position, been elevated to a high position, he's a capable young man. and a fine-looking young man, the wife of Potiphar, she attempted to lure him to commit a sin. And his high moral standard is something that you need to note, and he does not yield. And as a result, why, she frames him, and the poor boy doesn't stand a chance. After all, you can see the position that Joseph is in. He's a slave. And though he's been elevated, he's still a slave. And on the other side, here is Potiphar's wife. It's like Caesar's wife. You just don't say anything about her. And her word would be accepted. You can well understand poor Joseph. He didn't even need to open his mouth. He's guilty before he could make any kind of a defense at all. And he summarily and immediately finds himself put in the prison. And he's put in the prison where those that were prisoners of Pharaoh were put. Now again, in verse 21, we read, "But the Lord was with Joseph and showed him mercy and gave him favor in the sight of the keeper of the prison. And the keeper of the prison committed to Joseph's hand all the prisoners that were in the prison, and whatsoever they did there, he was the doer of it. The keeper of the prison looked not to anything that was under his hand, because the Lord was with him, and that which he did, the Lord made it to prosper." Now, the hand of God is certainly obvious and seen in this man's life, but over against it is these terrible things that happened to him. Now he finds himself in prison. How discouraging that must be, or would have been, to the average person. But the interesting thing is, we're told the Lord's with Joseph. He didn't appear to him as he did to the other patriarchs, and he showed him mercy. And lo and behold, Joseph found favor here with the keeper of the prison. Now, I think he was naturally a very attractive young man, and a man of tremendous ability. I think that is true beyond a shadow of a doubt, that he was a man of remarkable ability. But the important thing is, all of that would have come to naught had not God been with him. And God was with this young man, and God was leading him. All of this is moving to the accomplishment of a purpose in this young man's life. Now, Joseph recognized that, and when he recognized that, that gave him a buoyancy, an attitude of optimism. The circumstances did not get him down. He lived on top of his circumstances. I have a preacher friend of mine, and he tells me that my problem is the circumstances are all on top of me, and I never live on top of my circumstances. Well, I'm of the opinion that that's true to a certain extent. I think many of us may be that way. But certainly this boy here is one that's living on top of his circumstances, and the Lord is with him, and he recognizes that the hand of God's in his life, and he never was discouraged. They say, you know, that discouragement is one of the finest weapons that Satan has, discouragement and disappointment. But this young man seems to have surmounted all of his circumstances. And we find here the chastening of the Lord. It's grievous at the time, but it's going to yield a peaceable fruit of righteousness in the life of this boy. Now, the thing is that the story of Joseph reveals that every man does not have his price. Satan says he does, but there have been several men that Satan couldn't buy. Joseph was one. Job was another. Paul the Apostle was another. These were men, and there have been many of them, that Satan can't buy. He certainly despises mankind. And poor old Potiphar here, he's the one to be pitied, and not Joseph, actually. And it's a good thing Joseph is out of that home, but God's moving in his life. Was it the will of God for Joseph to be put in prison? Well, it's almost essential for him to be there. We're going to see that next time. Until then, may God richly bless you, my beloved.
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1: 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Conflicts rage. 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The news is inundated with updates. Issues are turned inside out, angle upon angle scrutinized. 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
7: 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My family and I are having so much fun this week at Vacation Bible School. They call it Breakaway over at Bayside Church in the Roseville area. My wife does messy art. I lead a small group of second graders, my daughter included. She is 6 years old. My son Levi, I was going to lead his group, but he thinks he'd be embarrassed by daddy's goofiness. But we just have so much fun. So we encourage you, find a local church that's doing a vacation Bible school and get involved with your kids or your grandkids, maybe even just volunteer, because we see how much these things impact the lives of our kids. And it's just a ton of fun, but they're also getting deeper in their relationship with God. So go find one. We encourage you. Hope you have a lot of fun this summer.
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10: You know, we keep hearing over and over again that our culture is evolving. 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But the evidence suggests the contrary. 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
11: Welcome to Pathway to Victory with author and pastor Dr. Robert Jeffress. As you read the headlines these days, our country seems to be spiraling deeper and deeper into moral decline. How much worse will things get? Today on Pathway to Victory, Dr. Robert Jeffress explains why our country's rapid spiritual decline will ultimately lead to its demise. But first, let's take a moment to hear some important ministry updates.
12: Thanks, David, and welcome again to Pathway to Victory. Did you ever think we'd come to this dark place in our country where animals would take priority over human life? Where one's God-given gender could be eclipsed by personal preference? 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At Pathway to Victory, it's our privilege to reflect God's glorious light in the darkness that pervades America today. 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David and I will give further details later. Right now, it's time to resume our series called America and the Bible. Today's message is titled, The New Moral Disorder.
10: Perhaps you've seen this headline. Most Americans think country headed in wrong direction. Did you know a recent survey revealed that 66% of Americans agree with that sentiment? We saw what happened when an Amtrak train went off of the tracks. Many were injured, some were killed. But as tragic as that was, even more tragic is when a nation goes off the rails. The results are even more disastrous. And we're seeing that happening right now in our nation and our world. How is it that our nation has gotten so far off track? Billy Graham provides an insightful answer. He writes that moral and spiritual decadence is upon us today becomes evident at every turn of our daily newspaper. We live in a day when old values are rejected and the sense of significance and purpose has disappeared from many people's lives. Yes, we need to cry out to be saved, saved from ourselves. For it is the soul of a nation and a culture that is dying. The world is on a moral binge such as was not known even in the days of Rome. We have at our fingertips every pleasure that man is capable of enjoying, and man has abused every gift God ever gave him, including sex, until he no longer finds joy and satisfaction in them. Dr. Graham wrote those words in his book, World Aflame, that was published in 1965. 50 years ago. If it was true then, how much more true is it now? You know, we keep hearing over and over again that our culture is evolving. We are getting better and better as a civilization. But the evidence suggests the contrary. We are devolving as a nation and as a world. And it is that moral and spiritual deterioration of our world that is the final sign of the coming of Jesus Christ. And that's what we're going to talk about today as we continue our series. We're going to look at what the Bible says about the moral deterioration of our world and how it will be a precursor to the return of Jesus Christ.

gave our nation a universal and a common understanding of right and wrong. It provided a compelling reason for people to obey what is right because of a fear of God. And for the last 200 years, in essence, 250 years, everyone, including non-Christians, have been freeloading, so to speak, off the benefits of a Christian nation. But now that that foundation is deteriorating and eroding, we are beginning to see the cultural effects of a nation that has moved away from God. You see that, secondly, in the family. That spiritual and moral deterioration manifests itself in the family. Did you know that from 1970 to 2010, the rate of marriage in our country declined by 50%? We had the lowest rate of marriage in 93 years, and that presents all kind of instability in society. Single-parent homes, children being reared without the benefit of a father and a mother. It's also of interest that since 1960, the divorce rate in our country has nearly doubled. You see, thirdly, the deterioration of our culture in violence. Every year for the last 20 years, there have been over 1 million violent crimes in our country. In 1947, a sociologist named Dr. Carl Zimmerman wrote a book entitled Family and Civilization. He identified 11 symptoms of decay that were the cause of the fall of the Roman and Greek civilizations. Now, I want you to listen to these 11 signs or 11 symptoms that caused the decay of these civilizations. See if any of them sound familiar. Number one, no-fault divorce. Number two, what he calls the birth dearth, increased disrespect for parenthood and parents. Number three, meaningless marriage rites and ceremonies. Number four, defamation of past national heroes. Number five, acceptance of alternative marriage forms. Number six, widespread attitudes of feminism, narcissism, and hedonism. Number seven, propagation of anti-family sentiment. Number eight, acceptance of most forms of adultery. Number nine, rebellious children. Number 10, increased juvenile delinquency. Number 11, common acceptance of all forms of sexual perversion. Now, Dr. Zimmerman wrote that in 1947, citing the cause of the decline of civilizations thousands of years ago. What is the solution to our moral deterioration? How do you reverse this downward trend? In a word, repentance. You know, when we think of repentance, we think of the scraggly guy with a sandwich board roaming the streets saying, "Repent, the end of the world is near." The word repent actually is a Greek word, metanoeo. It means a change of mind that leads to a change in behavior. As individuals and as a nation, we need to have a change of mind that leads to a change of direction in our lives. Instead of rebelling against what God has said, we need to start obeying what God has said. Listen, as an individual or a nation, we will never experience God's blessing when we are rebelling against Him. It is impossible. No individual, no nation will be blessed that rebels against God. And as a nation, we are rebelling against God. We are shaking our fist in the face of God in two distinct areas. First of all, in the area of what God says about marriage. Let's look and see what the Bible really says about marriage. And the best place to start is at the starting place. That's profound, isn't it? Let's go back to the book of Genesis. And I want you to look at the opening sentence in the Bible. In the beginning, God created the heavens and the earth. In this simple statement, we find the answers to the question, where did I come from? Why am I here? Where am I going? And we find in these opening chapters of Genesis a description of how God created everything that is in the world. And you'll remember that on the sixth day of creation, He performed His crowning work of creation, the creation of mankind. Look at verses 26 through 28. Then God said, "Let us make man in our image, according to our likeness, and let

0: them rule over the fish of the sea and over the birds of the sky and over the cattle and over all the earth and over every creeping thing that creeps on the earth. And God created man in his own image. In the image of God, he created him. Male and female, he created them. God blessed them, and God said to them, be fruitful and multiply, fill the earth and subdue it, and rule over the fish of the sea and over the birds of the sky and over everything that moves on the earth. Now, in this passage, we find several important principles about God's purpose from the beginning. First of all, man is created in the image of God. Look at verse 27. And God created man in his own image. In the image of God, he created him. That Hebrew word for image literally means statue. A statue is a representation of something else. You and I have been created as statues, as images of someone greater than us. We are created in the image of God. Now, you may love your dog, you may love your cat, you may treat them like little gods, but they're not, okay? They were never created, the Bible said, in the image of God. Only man has been created in the image of God. There is a great gulf between the animal world and in humanity. The Bible says there is a great gulf of separation between men and animals. In 1 Corinthians 15:39, Paul said, all flesh is not the same flesh. There is one flesh of men and another flesh of beasts and another flesh of birds and another of fish. The Bible says God created man in his own image. Principle number two, God separated mankind into two categories, male and female. Look at verse 27 again. He created him male and female. There are two categories of creation. It is male and female. Now, I don't want to get off into the weeds, but we understand that since the fall, because of the fall, there have been some genetic abnormalities that occur. You see it in people who are born deformed, people with handicaps. There are genetic deformities that are a part of the fall, but don't miss the big point. The big point is God's original purpose in creation is two categories of human beings, male and female. And in those two categories, you find an equality. The fact that he said he created them male and female means that both are equal in the sight of God. Don't ever forget that principle. Don't let somebody tell you that the Bible says that women are inferior to men. Nothing could be further from the truth. Peter said women are fellow heirs with men to the grace of God. He created them male and female. There's an equality, but listen, equality doesn't mean sameness. God never meant for men and women to be the same. If men and women were created to be the same, then one is unnecessary. Why didn't God create everybody to be a man? Or why didn't God ever create everybody to be female? Because there is a difference in function, even though there's an equality in stature before God. And you see this difference from the very beginning in creation. He created them male and female. And that means there's a difference in the way we act. There's a difference in responsibility. There is a difference in how we relate to one another, including how we relate to one another sexually. And that's why you find the prohibition against homosexual behavior. Listen to what the Bible says. Leviticus 18, verse 22. You, talking to men, you shall not lie with a male as one lies with a female. It is an abomination. Leviticus 20, verse 13. If there is a man who lies with a male, as those who lie with a woman, both of them have committed a detestable act. They shall surely be put to death. Their blood guiltiness is upon them. Could you be any more clear about what God thinks of the homosexual act? He says it is detestable. He says it is an abomination. That's the word of God. Now, some people would say, well, wait a minute. You Christians, you are so hypocritical because you just pick and choose which verses out of the Bible you want to obey. Because in those same Levitical passages, it also prohibits what you can eat and how you can dress, and it prescribes that you go through all of these rituals in your worship and offering bloody animals as a sacrifice. You don't do those things. Why do you disregard those rules, but you pull out and adhere to these rules? Well, there's a very simple reason for that. There's a very simple answer. The only rules of the Old Testament that apply to us today are those rules that are repeated in the New Testament. We don't live under the Old Testament. We don't follow the Jewish rituals for diet and worship and law. We don't follow those anymore. They are part of the Old Testament. The word old means old. Okay? It doesn't apply to us any longer. We live under the New Testament, the new agreement, the new law of God. And the only parts of the Old Testament we follow are those parts of the Old Testament that are repeated in the New Testament. The New Testament says nothing about dietary restrictions. It says nothing about how you dress, about wearing pieces of garments that have two fabrics in them. It says nothing about how you plant crops. It has nothing about sacrifices. Those things are old. But the Bible does repeat in the New Testament commandments about adultery and premarital sex and homosexuality. You know, I just don't understand why it is some Christians want to go back and try to live under the Old Testament. It's gone. It's been done away with. It is idiotic to go back and try to keep the dietary restrictions and the feast and all that. Paul said they are shadows of what is in the past. We live under the new agreement. But in this new agreement, there are prohibitions against homosexuality. For example, in Romans 1, verses 26 and 27, Paul said, "For this reason, God gave them over to degrading passions. For their women exchanged the natural function for that which is unnatural. And in the same way also, men abandoned the natural function of the woman and burned in their desire toward one another, men with men committing indecent acts and receiving in their persons, their bodies, the due penalty of their error." God's word says homosexuality is unnatural. Literally, that means it is against nature. It is against the laws of God. It is against the natural law of God. And there are severe consequences in every area of life for it. Or consider 1 Corinthians 6, verses 9 and 10. Paul said, "Or do you not know that the unrighteous shall not inherit the kingdom of God? Who are the unrighteous? Don't be deceived. Neither fornicators, nor idolaters, nor adulterers, nor effeminate, nor homosexuals, nor thieves, nor the covetous, nor drunkards, or revilers, or swindlers shall inherit the kingdom of God." Did you get that? Homosexuals, Paul said, will not inherit the kingdom of God. And neither will adulterers. If you've ever committed adultery, you don't get to go to heaven, the Bible says. And by the way, Jesus said, if you've ever lusted in your heart after another person who's not your mate, you're guilty of adultery. So nobody who's lusted gets to go to heaven. No homosexual gets to go to heaven. No fornicator. That's premarital sex. If you've ever had premarital sex, you're out as well. If you're a covetous person, that is, somebody who has ever desired what somebody else has, you're not making it to heaven. You're going to hell. If you're an idolater, what's an idolater? It's anybody who loves something more than they love God. If you've ever loved a possession or a person more than you've loved God, count yourself out. You're not going to heaven. Nobody's going to heaven on their own. Verse 11 says, "But you were washed. You were covered with the blood. You were sanctified. You were forgiven." Ladies and gentlemen, there is no sin from which you can't be forgiven. Homosexuality is not the unpardonable sin. You can be forgiven of homosexuality. You can be forgiven of any sin, but get this, to be forgiven of a sin, you first must admit that you have sinned. And we have to admit what the Bible says. Homosexuality is a sin. That's what the Bible teaches. There's a prohibition against homosexual behavior. Secondly, that leads to there is certainly a prohibition against homosexual marriage. You can take this message when you hear this said in your classroom and hear it in other places in the university. Well, Jesus never talked about homosexuality, and he certainly never said anything about homosexual marriage. Oh, yes, he did. Where did he talk about it? He talked about it in Matthew 19. Turn over to Matthew chapter 19. Remember the Pharisees were trying to trip Jesus up? And they came to the Lord and they said, Lord, is it lawful for a man to divorce his wife for any reason at all? Some of the Pharisees believed in no-fault divorce. Others were very strict about it. So they wanted the Lord to try to take a stand and trip himself up. So they said, Lord, answer this divorce question for us. He was so wise in how he did it. He went to the Old Testament that they said they revered. Verse 4, Matthew 19, and Jesus answered and said, have you not read that he who created them from the beginning made them male and female? And he said, for this cause a man shall leave his mother and father and shall cleave to his wife, and the two shall become one flesh. Consequently, they are no longer two, but they are one. What therefore God has joined together, let no man separate.
1: When we fast forward from the first century to our own, you can certainly see the parallels of moral confusion in our day. Our critics, those who oppose Christian values, often try to trip us up with their clever barbs, just as the Pharisees did with Jesus. Most of those assaults do little more than take the dialogue off the main point. At Pathway to Victory, I promise to remain on point and never stray from biblical truth. But I need partners like you who will stand beside me and who agree to generously support Pathway to Victory. Gratefully, we're in the middle of the wonderful In God We Trust matching challenge of $1.5 million. Because of this fabulous opportunity, you're able to double the size and impact of your generous gift up until the deadline on July 5th. 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But allow me to add these deeply personal comments. When you give to Pathway to Victory, I take personal responsibility for how that gift is used. 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So hear me now. Your gift to the In God We Trust matching challenge will be doubled and deployed for maximum eternal impact. I promise you that. 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
2: 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Again, that's P.O. Box 223-609, Dallas, Texas, 75222. I'm David J. Mullins. We'll hear the conclusion of this timely message called The New Moral Disorder next time. 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
7: 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A thought on that verse: praise is integrally connected with our character. So for us to worship God, the intent of our heart and the effort of our life must show forth a determined desire to know and live His will. So while we will never do this perfectly, of course, grace covers us, right? But grace must never be used as a pretense to excuse spiritual laziness or intentional weakness. So we encourage you today with that. Go out there, find out what God is calling you to serve and love on others, whether it's at home, at work. But may God just fill you with His Holy Spirit today to act on that.
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0: The New Testament documents many amazing supernatural miracles that Jesus performed. So what did he mean when he said that his followers would do the works he did and greater works than these? We'll find out today on Truth for Life as Alistair Begg takes us to John chapter 14.
1: Truly, truly, Jesus says, I say to you, whoever believes in me will also do the works that I do, and greater works than these will he do, because I am going to the Father. Whatever you ask in my name, this I will do, that the Father may be glorified in the Son. If you ask me anything in my name, I will do it. I think it's fair to say that this is not the easiest of texts. In fact, of all the truly, truly so far, this might be the most demanding. Certainly, it's been the most demanding this week. And the reason for that is because this text, these words, are so often misunderstood or misapplied. It's not uncommon to hear people say fairly outlandish things as apparently from these verses. For example, is Jesus in this brief passage teaching that whoever believes in him has miracle-working powers? Is praying in Jesus' name a magical phrase, a kind of incantation that then guarantees that we will receive whatever it is we want, whether health, money, or prosperity? Now, there are more questions that are immediately raised, but these are uppermost in my mind, and I thought perhaps it would occur to you as well. It is imperative that when we come to something that is a small piece of a large puzzle, that we do not unearth the statement from its context. And we have tried to teach each other that the context of the Bible is the story of salvation, the work of God from all of eternity to put together a people that are his very own, and that that is what God is doing in the world. He is building a people for himself. And so it's important that we understand that. We understand that the intention of the writer of the Gospel of John is that people would view the signs and works and words of Jesus and find that in them there is the cause to believe in Jesus as the one he proclaims himself to be, the Messiah of God, and that by believing to have life in his name. Jesus is addressing this in the context of the closing hours of his life. He has gathered with his disciples. We learned in the 12th chapter that Jesus himself was troubled. My soul is troubled now. And what shall I say? Father, save me from this hour, but for this purpose I have come to this hour. His soul is troubled, and yet his concern is for them. He knows that they need to know that his absence will actually be beneficial, that his going will open up new vistas to them, terrain that they've never really experienced before, privileges that are granted to them, responsibilities that are entrusted to them. And in all of that, he needs to let them know that he will not leave them as orphans. Now, as I was studying this week, I said, was there ever a kinder person in all of humanity than Jesus? Was there ever a kinder shepherd? We've been introduced to him as the good shepherd, the one who gives his life for the sheep. The sheep are a mixture of personalities and styles and agendas and so on. And yet, as we've already seen, it says that Jesus loved them, and he loved them right to the end. He loved them despite the fact that he was aware of the betrayal, despite the fact that he knew that one would deny him, despite their doubts, despite their misunderstandings. He loved them. He was kind. when Paul is encouraging Titus to encourage his congregation in relationship to the wonder of salvation, he says, remind them that it was when the kindness and loving goodness of God appeared that he saved them. I reverse that. It reads, when the goodness and loving kindness of God our Savior appeared. And when Jesus taught, he explained that his kindness was then to be displayed in the kindness of those who were his followers. Love your enemies and do good and lend, expecting nothing in return. And your reward will be great, and so you will be the sons of the Most High. How will people know that church is filled with sons and daughters of the Most High? For he is kind to the ungrateful and to the evil. So be merciful, even as your Father is merciful. This is the one who is concerned for his followers. And the immediate context of the truly, truly statement is before you in the text. You need to know, he says, that I don't think you should allow your hearts to be unsettled. Let not your hearts be troubled. Just believe in God. Believe also in me. He says, you need to know, number one, that I'm going to prepare a place for you. Number two, I'm going to come back for you. Number three, you actually know the way where I'm going because I've already told you that I am going to the cross. I've told you on a number of occasions, whether you've really registered it or not, I don't know. But the fact of the matter is, you know that I'm going by way of the cross. And the reason he's doing all of this is because he wants them to understand that as they face the prospect of his death, they need to know that it will not be the end. That it won't be the end, that the whole story of Jesus and all that he's done is now going to come to a crashing halt. Thomas, though, immediately puts up his hand, says, Lord, I'm going to speak for the group here. We do not know where you're going, and how can we know the way? Kindness. I mean, if you were the school teacher, you'd say, you know, sit at the back for a while. In fact, sit at the back forever. We should be thankful, though, because that question from Thomas gave us one of the great verses of the New Testament. Verse 6, Jesus replied, I am the way and the truth and the life, and no one comes to the Father except through me. It was Thomas's question, Thomas's investigation that gave rise to that declaration from the lips of Jesus. When you put 14:6 along with 3:16, you realize that the exclusive claims of Jesus are for everybody. That when Jesus says, I am the only way for you to meet God, to know God, that is an exclusive claim. But it is a claim which is extended to the vastness of the world, for God so loved the world that he gave his only Son, that whoever believes in him should not perish but should have everlasting life. Those two things go together. The vastness of the reach of the gospel and the exclusiveness of the claims of Jesus. But we shouldn't be unsettled by this, despite the fact that we live in a culture that has truth on a sliding scale. But those of you who are in science, particularly in engineering, building bridges, putting things together so that they won't topple, you're dealing in objective, verifiable data. You are dealing with angles that mean what they mean, weight measures that mean what they mean. Those of you who are doing blood pressure, those of you who are the nurses who are putting in those drips, you know that these things have to be done in an exact way, that there is a difference between the lower vessels of the heart and the upper vessels of the heart, that the double circulatory system works on a certain basis. It's not just haphazard. We all know that. And yet when it comes to matters of spiritual things, we're tempted to believe the cry of the culture. Oh, there couldn't possibly be one way. There must only be many, many ways. Jesus says, no. in a matter of weeks, of course, when the Holy Spirit is poured out after Pentecost. The people who are huddled away in prospect of Jesus' departure, who are somewhat disillusioned and fearful, they will be on the streets declaring this very thing. You can read it in the early chapters of Acts. Peter stands up and boldly, the one who has said, I don't know who Jesus is now on the street saying, there is salvation in no one else, no other name under heaven given among men by which anybody could possibly be saved. Well, see, he's now discovered by that time, of course, just what Jesus is explaining here. But we're not there yet. We're still here. And not only is Thomas having a hard time, but Philip. You could argue he takes it up a notch. Jesus has said, from now on, you do know the Father and you have seen him. You have seen him. And Philip says, excuse me, could you show us the Father? That would be enough for us. Jesus said, have I been so long with you and still you do not know me, Philip? Staggeringly, he says, the words that I speak are actually not just my words. They are the words that the Father has given me to speak. I say what the Father told me to say. And the union within the Trinity is a mystical and a miraculous union. And so the fact of the interrelationship between the Son and the Father that is as close as this does not remove the reality of the fact that they are yet two distinct persons. And what we're really discovering is that Jesus is explaining that his words are God's words, and God's works are brought about by the words of Jesus. That's why Jesus on one occasion says, heaven and earth will pass away, but my words will never pass away. That's why I say to you all the time, the real question is, do you hear his voice? Do you hear his voice? The voice of a mere man, articulate or inarticulate, is still the voice of a mere man. Putting sentences together in a way that is cogent and understandable, that may be processed in our minds, is not the same as necessarily as hearing Jesus speak. Jesus' words perform God's works. What is the great work of God? Salvation. How then do people come to saving faith? Through the words of Jesus, doing the works of God. When we began in chapter 1, we realized no one has ever seen God. The only God who is at the Father's side has made him known. Now, with all of that by way of context, now come to truly, truly. Truly, truly, I say to you, in solemn truth, let me tell you, says Jesus, whoever believes in me will also do the works that I do, and anyone who trusts in me will do greater works. Okay. Now, if Jesus means by that supernatural acts which accompanied his ministry, walking on water, calming the sea, feeding thousands with a small lunch, raising the dead, if that is what Jesus is referring to here, then to quote my friend Ronnie Collier, we are forced to admit that this is a promise which remains unfulfilled. Read church history, and we know that no one in church history, and certainly no one in the realm of our personal experience, has commanded the elements, confronted the critics, walked on the water, and healed the sick with a word. Fair? Have you been with anyone who raised the dead? You might have slid in the bath, but that's not the same as walking on water. No, we haven't. So then, what does he mean? What can this possibly mean? If that's not the way to understand it, then what in the world are we to expect in doing greater works than these? Because that's what he says. Anyone who trusts in me will also do the works that I do, and greater works than these will he do. Now, even when you read through the church, the early church in the Acts of the Apostles, it's clear that although they had what Paul refers to in 2 Corinthians 12 as signs and wonders which were foundational to the church and which were evidences of their peculiar apostolic function. Even though you have that, even though that is there, when you read it, you realize that none of them, or all of them together, never ever performed more spectacular miracles than Jesus had done. None of them did. So what does he mean? Truly, truly, anyone who trusts in me, this is not a particular group, this is not a special crack troops, as it were. No, anyone who trusts in me. A promise to anyone. Now, when we have studied John, we've said again and again that John is saying, when you read through this gospel and you see the signs that Jesus has done, the purpose in including these signs is in order that they might lead you to believe in Jesus as the Messiah of God, and that in believing him, that your life might be changed and transformed, that you might become members of his family, that you might be those who believe in his name and receive him and become the children of God. That's what all of this is doing, he says. So when we read through the gospel and we see the signs and works that Jesus is doing, they are pointing to the work that he has come to do, the great work of salvation. In fact, there is no greater work than the work of regeneration. Because the work of regeneration is not, as some people would like to think, a sort of sidestep from one degree of interest in spiritual things to another, or whatever it might be. No, this is dead people being made alive. There's no greater work than that. Now, when you think about what then unfolds in the pouring out of the Spirit, that message of salvation was conveyed arguably, and was about to be conveyed arguably, in a greater way. You will do what I do. Well, he was going to accomplish salvation. They were going to convey the message of salvation by the power of the Holy Spirit. You will do that. And off they go, and they do it. Version number one, Peter proclaims the news of Jesus as a living Lord and Savior, and 3,000 people turn to Christ. That is more people than ever that we know ever responded to the ministry of Jesus in 3 years of earthly ministry. Greater. Jesus' ministry existed in a relatively small area, a very small area. The ministry of the church is not in a small area. Remember, before he leaves them, he says, all power, all authority in heaven and earth has been given to me, and I want you to go, not up the street just, but I want you to go to the whole world. And so beginning in Jerusalem and Judea and Samaria to the ends of the earth. Greater. You see, his humanness was restricting, wasn't it? He could only be one place at one time. He could only speak to the group within his hearing. And now he says, you're going to go to the nations of the world. And that's why when Luke begins his second volume in the Acts of the Apostles, he says, you know, I wrote my first book, and that dealt with all that Jesus began to do and teach. We have that, the gospel records. All that Jesus began to do and teach until the day when he was taken up, after he had given commands through the Holy Spirit to the apostles whom he had chosen. What were those commands? What I just mentioned. I want you to go to the whole world with the news of the gospel. And so the distinction here in verse 12, the works that he does and the works that they will do, is not actually a distinction between the works of Jesus and the works of all who trust in Jesus, but it is the distinction between the works that Jesus performed during the days of his flesh and the works that he will then continue to perform through his disciples after his death and his exaltation, because he will no longer be limited by his pre-death humanness. Now, I don't know if you're tracking with me. I hope you are. But the great work of Jesus, Yeshua, the Savior, the Redeemer, the one who sets people free, that is the great work. That is the great work. It's being translated from death to life. It is being moved from the broad road that leads to destruction to the road that leads to life through a narrow gate of entry, namely Jesus. But let's just allow this notion to set in our minds. This is how Paul addresses the Ephesians about the miraculous work of God. This is what he says. And you were dead in the trespasses and sins in which you walked. That's the first issue, you see. People do not believe they're dead. They don't believe they're dead. Humanity is the walking dead. I am come that you might have life. So he speaks to the walking dead. And so he writes to these people that live in Ephesus, who've had a varied background. He says, you were dead in the trespasses and sin in which you once walked. You followed the course of the world, the prince of the power of the air, the spirit that's now at work in the sons of disobedience. And we all once lived in the passions of our flesh, carrying out the desires of the body and the mind. Some may have greater expressions of it than others, but we were all in the same predicament. We were by nature children of wrath. The wrath of God is released from heaven against all the wickedness and ungodliness of men. That's comprehensive. There's no way out of that program. And there is only one solution to the program. But God, being rich in mercy, because of the great love with which he loved us, even when we were dead in our trespasses, made us alive together with Christ. By grace, you have been saved. That's what he means. That's what he means. Only God can do that. That is the great work. It is the work of God, entrusted to the people of God. You, me, anyone who trusts in Christ. It is opportune for those who are recipients of God's kindness to live, learn, and share that kindness with others so that they too might be members of his family. It's a call to the church, a call to the church. Let us not miss the call.
2: 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Who are we, really? The identity crisis that's so common in our world makes it difficult for many people to answer this question. The Apostle Paul, however, had no doubt about who he was or what it means to be a Christian. As you read through Paul's New Testament letters, you'll find that he often refers to himself as a man in Christ. In fact, he uses some variant of the term in Christ more than 80 times throughout his letters. But what does this phrase really mean? That's what Sinclair Ferguson explores in his book, Union with Christ, The Blessings of Being in Him. 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I'm Bob Lapine. When Jesus said, whatever you ask in my name, this I will do, was he guaranteeing we can have whatever we want? 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
16: 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And here's what he would like to do. He would like to plant some churches in the island of Japan, where you have a culture that has been unreached, where they've never heard of Jesus. 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
18: There are three words at the heart of today's message. 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
9: 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God is love. It sounds so simple, but how do we wrap our minds around the love of God? Today on Insight for Living, Chuck Swindoll surveys the Bible, guiding us toward an understanding of divine love that's both theologically honest and deeply personal. Whatever you're carrying today, whatever you've done or left undone, this is for you. Chuck titled his message, The Love of God.
18: On your way toward the New Testament, stop off at Jeremiah chapter 31, verse 3. The Lord appeared to him from afar, saying, I have loved you with an everlasting love. Therefore, I have drawn you with loving kindness. We're getting close to unconditional here, aren't we? There are moments, I'm going to be real candid here and vulnerable. There are moments I'm sort of overwhelmed with the love of my wife for me. And she's been far more faithful to tell me about her love for me than I have to say it to her. It was a few weeks ago, it was a hot summer day, and her car had gotten dirty in the rainstorm, and the clouds had gone away and sun had come. It was Saturday morning, and I thought, I need to get her car cleaned up for her. So I sat down in her car, and I could smell her perfume that lingered in her car. And in one of those unusual moments, I thought, man, I love this woman. So I got a little Post-it, and I write on it, I love you. And I thought, okay, well, I can do better than that. You know, and so I'm going to write a little bigger so she won't miss it. And I wrote, I love you, and I underscore love. And then I thought, well, shoot, I'm going to fill the whole page. So I did, I love you, and I just filled the whole thing, and I stuck it on her dashboard. So I took the car to have it cleaned and forgot that I'd stuck it on a dashboard. And so, I mean, those people cleaning that car, boy, did they clean that car. I mean, it just, and they got back in it, and the guy who was giving me the keys at this little joint said, hey, nice note. What may not surprise you is about 3 weeks later, which was yesterday morning, I got in the car to do it again, and that note's still on the dashboard. Why? Because there's something about knowing you're loved that covers up everything else. It's an everlasting love. And he writes that love note to you in a dozen different ways. It's just, the world being what it is, we miss reading it. Because the culture teaches us that if things are going well, then that proves somebody loves us. With God, whether it is well or hard, whether it is life or death, whether you feel like it or deserve to hear it, or on the opposite extreme, you're the last one he ought to be saying it to, certainly in your neighborhood, it's still true. He loves you. It's a love so great that he put his son on a cross for us. You talk about love. John chapter 3. John chapter 3. Here it is. Verse 14, as Moses lifted up the serpent in the wilderness, even so must the Son of Man be lifted up, so that whoever believes will in him have eternal life. I'll watch closely. Imagine it. Imagine it, dads. Imagine it, mothers. God so loved the world that he gave his only begotten Son. He gave his Son. To whom? To the world. That whoever believes in him shall not perish, but have eternal life. How good is that? He so loved us that he knew there could never be a relationship as long as we operate on our own. I mean, look at our lives. You talk about a mess. You talk about baggage and garbage. We could know the secrets of the people in this room. There'd be scandals spread all over the city. And God knows all of the secrets. And he hasn't yet regretted putting his son on that cross for us. Why? Because it's the only way you could have a relationship. When you love someone, you want a relationship with them. He so loved the world. Are you part of the world? Last time I checked. If you wonder, do this. And if you feel air, you're part of the world.

special to God. But that misses the whole point, he writes. God does not love us for what we are. He loves us in spite of what we are. Now, there's a little hope. You don't have to measure up for him to say you're among those that are loved. It's because you can't measure up that makes his love so special. You're not the one special. I'm not the one that's special. God is special. His son is special. It is only his love and his grace, this man writes, that gives our lives any significance at all. Maybe you're thinking it's a pretty harsh analysis to say there's nothing special about me. And in case that's your response, look at Romans chapter 3. And this is a good it's an autopsy. I'm just going to go ahead and say it. It's an autopsy of our inner being. It cuts down where no surgeon's scalpel can reach. And in case you need the reminder, look at what it says in verse 10 of Romans 3. As it is written, there's none righteous, not even one. There's none who understand. There's none who seeks for God. All have turned aside. Together they have become useless. There's none who does good. That means in our own flesh. Not even one. And now the autopsy, the throat, an open grave. With their tongues they keep deceiving. 14. Their mouths are full of cursing and bitterness. Their feet are swift to shed blood. Destruction and misery are in their paths. In the path of peace they have not known, there's no fear of God before their eyes. Now, I wanted that to be the black backdrop, the dark truth before you look at Romans 5:8. Look at this. In light of all of that, all of the things he has said about the throat, the tongue, the lips, the mouth, the feet, the path, all of them wrong direction, wrong motives, wrong actions. But look at verse 8 of Romans 5. God demonstrates his own love. There it is again. He demonstrates his love toward us in that while we were yet sinners, Christ died for us. That is the brilliant diamond that sits in the backdrop of Romans chapter 3. And it is resplendent in beauty. It stands in stark contrast to who we are and to how we respond in life and to, it's almost more than we can take in. We need to get our theology straight when it comes to our culture. No one is righteous. No one understands without divine assistance. No one seeks God voluntarily. No one turns toward him. We all in our nature turn away from him. And you'll always have that nature, turning away from him. At the weak moments, you will find yourself doubting him and resisting his will. And yet he loves us, in spite of all the baggage and garbage we bring out of our culture and life before him. Well, I decided to do something very different, because I think some of you might remember it better if I do it this way. I want to read you a story, and then I want to read you a statement. And I want you to hear the story as if you're hearing it for the first time. So I'm not going to tell you where it is. I just want you to hear the story. And I want you to put yourself in the story. It's a story of a father's love on behalf of a son who didn't deserve it and had spurned it. But the father never walked away. Put yourself in the story. There was once a father who had two sons. The younger son said to his father, "Father, I want right now what's coming to me." So the father divided the property between them. It wasn't long before the younger son packed his bags and left for a distant country.
they're undisciplined.

0: Burned and dissipated, he wasted everything he had. After he had gone through all his money, there was a bad famine through that country, and he began to hurt. So he signed on with a citizen there who assigned him to his fields to slop the pigs. He was so hungry, he would have eaten the corn cobs in the pig slop, but no one would give him any. That brought him to his senses. He said, all those farm hands working for my father sit down to three meals a day, and here I am starving to death. I'm going to go back to my father. I love that line. I'm not going to go back to my home, to my neighborhood, to my room, to my friends, to my bed, to the place of comfort, where I can get a shower, get cleaned up. I'm going to go back to whom? My father. That's a father's love. Never dawns on him that he can't. I'm going to go back to my father. I'll say to him, Father, I've sinned against God, and I've sinned before you, and I don't deserve to be called your son. Take me as a hired hand. He got right up and went home to his father, says again. While he was still a long way off, you look great, old dad. Standing there waiting, realizing it's his boy. While he was a long way off, his father saw him, his heart pounding. He ran out, embraced him, and repeatedly kissed him. Is that good or what? Watch this happen now. The father, he's all over the boy. And this boy stinks. This boy's dirty. And he starts a speech. Father, I've sinned against God. I've sinned before you, and I don't deserve. Stop, said the dad. Father wasn't listening. He called to the servant, said, quick, bring a clean set of clothes and dress him. Put the family ring on his finger and sandals on his feet. Get that grain-fed heifer, and we'll roast it. We're going to have a feast. We're going to have a wonderful time. My son is here, given up for dead and now alive, given up for lost and now found. And they began to have a wonderful time. And I'm crazy about that story, because that's you and me in our worst moment, feeling like we ought to run in the other direction, knowing we should go back to the one who made us. And what draws us to him is his love for us. Your love for us. And nothing can separate us from that love. Listen to the statement. With God on our side like this, how can we lose? If God didn't hesitate to put everything on the line for us, embracing our condition and exposing himself to the worst by sending his own son, is there anything else he wouldn't gladly and freely do for us? And who would dare tangle with God by messing with one of God's chosen? Who would even dare to point a finger? The one who died for us, who was raised to life for us, is in the presence of God at this moment, sticking up for us. Do you think anyone is going to be able to drive a wedge between us and Christ's love? There is no way. Not trouble, not hard times, not hatred, not hunger, not homelessness, not bullying threats, not backstabbing, not even the worst sins listed in the scriptures. None of this phases us, because Jesus loves us. I'm absolutely convinced that nothing living or dead, angelic or demonic, today or tomorrow, high or low, thinkable or unthinkable, absolutely nothing can get between us and God's love, because of the way Jesus, our Master, has embraced us. Amen? How marvelous, how wonderful is our Savior's love for us. We've sung it since little kids. Jesus loves me. What? This I know. Why? God, the Bible tells me so. All our lives, and here we are adults, still doubting it. I have poured with passion myself into this message, and it's time for you to respond. Okay? If you really believe that God loves you, stand to your feet right now. Just stand there, okay? I'm going to have to hold you back right now. If you're sitting in a wheelchair and you can't stand, lift your hands up. Here we go. It's going to be the greatest altar call in the history of Stonebriar Church right now. Say it after me. God loves me. Say it like you mean it. God loves me. Together, God loves us. God loves, no matter what, God loves us. I am loved by God. Listen to me. Listen. In the darkest night, when the bottom has dropped out of your life, remember what you said. God loves you. There'll never be a time in your existence when He will stop loving you. Now, the part that some of you would have to say for the first time, I believe in Jesus Christ as my Savior. Say that. I believe in Jesus Christ as my Savior. The reason that's significant is because apart from Him, you can't relate to the one who loves you. And He waits. He waits patiently. And some of you, for the first time in your life, have made a statement like that. God bless you for that. God loves me. Here we go again. God loves me. God loves us. God loves you. God loves you. Thank you, Lord, for loving me. Will you please remember this? When everybody's gone home, you're alone, nobody's around, the sun has gone down, and your mind begins to play tricks on you, and the enemy says, you can't believe that. You just said it. And you have never told yourself more truth than you did in those three words. We've sung it since we were kids. Jesus loves me. This I know. For the Bible tells me so. Our Father, today we have needed to hear this, and we embrace it. It is a truth we have taken for granted to the point that it no longer has impacted us as it should. Thank you for your unconditional, undying, everlasting love. Thank you that it pervades our being. It is at work within us, whether we are sleeping or awake, whether we are obeying or disobeying, whether we are strong or weak, whether we are healthy or sick, whether we are in the places we wish to be or find ourselves in places we feel awkward, uneasy, like a hospital, like a funeral home, like all alone, and we have just come through a failure and we're broken. Remind us, O God, that You love us. And may we live in light of that in such a way that it does make a difference. For the most important thing about us is what we think about You. And today, in turn, we love You. In Jesus' name, we pray. Everybody said, amen.
1: The most important thing about you isn't your failures, your history, or what you think of yourself. It's what you think about God and what He thinks about you. Today, Chuck Swindoll reminded us He loves you forever and without condition. Our topic is the love of God, and it's just one of 12 attributes in this series called How Great is Our God. 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To purchase these resources right now, go to insight.org/offer. And now, here's Chuck.
0: My mother was a wise woman, relentless too. From the time I was old enough to string sentences together, she was pressing scripture into me. Memorize this, learn that, hide it in your heart. Honestly, when you're young and restless, and there are a thousand other things competing for your attention, a mother's insistence on scripture memory can feel, well, a little annoying. But oh, how wise she was, because here I am, decades later, with eyes that don't cooperate the way they used to. The pages of my beloved Bible, dog-eared, marked up, worn soft from a lifetime of handling, are nearly impossible for me to read now. But those promises, they come to my lips like sweet honey, spontaneously, effortlessly, right when I need them most. A friend told me recently that my body may be past 90, but my mind still responds like a 40-year-old. I'm not sure that's entirely accurate, but I'll take it, and I'll tell you why it's true to whatever extent it is. It's because God's word is hidden in my heart, deeply, permanently, and nothing, not age, not failing eyesight, not the relentless march of time, can reach in and take it out. The grass withers, the flowers fade, but the word of God abides forever. I believe that today more than I've ever believed it in my life, and that's precisely why I refuse to grow weary in well-doing. We have something the world is desperately searching for. Hope. Real hope. Not optimism. Not positive thinking. The timeless, unshakable hope of the cross we proclaim. 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Your gift plants the seed of God's word in fertile soil all over this world. What are you waiting for? Let's tell them together. Because there is indeed hope.
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11: Ooh, love this verse this morning. Comes from Isaiah 41, verse 10. Do not fear, for I am with you. Do not be dismayed, for I am your God. I will strengthen you and help you. I will uphold you with my righteous right hand. One of my favorite verses. Hey, let's just pray together. By the way, my name is Matthew here on 710 AM and 105.7 FM, The Word. Father God, we intercede on behalf of those listening right now who are filled with worry or anxiety, stress, fear, and we just come in and Lord, we break through that emotion, Lord Jesus, because we know you don't give them that spirit. That is not from you, Father God. So may their eyes be open to where you're at right now, right beside them, that you have a good plan for them, a plan to prosper them and give them a future, of course, an eternity in heaven, God. Just give them peace and rest from all of that fear and anxiety that they may be feeling today. In the powerful name of Jesus, we pray, amen.
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13: Christians should not be preoccupied with changing their outward circumstances. The Christian life is not a social issue. It is not social revolution. It is spiritual regeneration. There is no reason to say, now you're a Christian and a slave, get out of that slavery. Christianity cannot be commensurate with bondage. You're free. Tell your master to go fly a kite. You're walking out.
14: Welcome to Grace to You with John MacArthur on KFIA, The Word. The Bible says that when Christ saves you, the old things pass away. But does that mean you're supposed to help that process along by removing every reminder of your sinful past? What if part of your past includes an unbelieving husband or wife? Today, John MacArthur examines that perplexing question as he follows up on the study he concluded yesterday called Restoring Marriage, with a compelling lesson titled Christians and Social Revolution. Whether you're married or single, it's important to remember there are unique God-ordained rules for the road, both for men and for women, in the home and in the church, and to help you know and pursue God's standards with vigor. Here's John. Follow along in 1 Corinthians 7.
13: There has been much said in the past about the revolutionary nature of Christianity, and there has been much printed about Christian revolution, and there has been much discussion about the social implications of Christianity, and does Christianity bear weight against social status and social institutions, and what kind of weight does it bear, if any? What social activism is justified biblically, et cetera, et cetera. Well, this simple passage, not difficult to understand once you really see it, from verses 17 to 24 will help us to focus on the priorities of the Christian experience, particularly as they relate to social things. Now, in the seventh chapter, we have noticed that Paul is writing about the issue of marriage. The Bible has a lot to say about that particular subject. It talks about single people and their behavior. It talks about married people and their behavior. It talks about divorced people. It talks about widows. It has much to say about what is required within a marriage, what God's standards are for the life of the husband, the wife, the children. There is much in the Word of God about the whole theme of marriage. Some of what is in the Word of God is contained here in the seventh chapter of Corinthians. Now, the Corinthians were having problems with the whole subject of marriage. The problem basically arose from the fact that when people were becoming Christians, there was certain pressure being put upon them to conform to a certain view of marriage. For example, you're a single person and you happen to get saved in the city of Corinth and you attend the Corinthian assembly. There are some well-meaning Jews there who believe, because Orthodox Judaism always believed this, that to be single is to defy the law of God. God said to multiply, replenish the earth, and if you do not do that, then you are slaying the posterity of God. And so the Jews would say, you must get married, especially now that you're a Christian. And so there was tremendous pressure being put on single people. On the other hand, you had a kind of an ascetic attitude that was a holdover from pagan philosophy, and some of the Gentiles were coming into the church and saying, marriage is not the thing, singleness is the thing, because then you can be ascetic, totally devoted to God, and you don't have any of the encumbrances of marriage. And what you really ought to do if you're married is get a divorce and get out of your marriage. And it went further than that, especially if you happen to be married to an unbeliever, dump him for sure because he'll defile you, and if you have children, you'll have half-breed defiled children. So these were the confusing elements in the Corinthian situation regarding marriage. And so some were saying everybody has to get married. Some were saying everybody has to get single again so we can be totally devoted to God. And there would be a high level of spirituality in the Jews' mind connected with marriage and a high level of spirituality in the Gentile philosopher's mind connected with being single. So Paul has to speak to these issues. And he writes the seventh chapter in response to that very struggle. Some were challenging marriage and some were challenging the right to be single. Now we've already seen what Paul has to say to the single, to the married, and to those who are married to unbelievers. And now as we look at verse 17, Paul takes these particular things that he has said and draws from them a general principle. And this is very interesting. It's very simple. And it's very repetitious. So I'm sure you're going to go away understanding the basic principle. The tough thing is going to be where you apply it. And that the Holy Spirit will have to work out with you. But Paul takes the particulars that he has given and makes a general rule out of it in verses 17 to 24. Now, here is the general principle. I'm going to state it to you, and then we'll see how it unfolds. Christians should not be concerned with changing their outward circumstances. Christians should not be preoccupied with changing their outward circumstances. Now, that's the basic principle. The Christian life is not a social issue. It is not social revolution, it is spiritual regeneration. The gospel is not an immediately revolutionizing, disorganizing element in society. For example, if a wife becomes a Christian, what should she be? A better wife, right? If a husband becomes a Christian, what should he be? A better husband. 1 Corinthians 7 talks about those two things. If you have a friend who becomes a Christian, what should he immediately be to you? A better friend. If there is a slave who becomes a Christian, what should he be? A better slave. A master who becomes a Christian, a better master. A citizen who becomes a Christian, what should he become? A better citizen. Not a social reactionary. Now, this is repeatedly spelled out in the New Testament. Now, lest I be misunderstood, let me add this footnote. I am not saying that Christianity has nothing to do with social activism. I feel that the Bible is very clear about the fact that we are to meet the needs of people, that we are to bind up the wounded, that we are to feed the hungry, that we are to clothe the naked, that we are to house the lonely and the outcast. The Bible is very clear that we are to do good to all men, especially those of the household of faith. But the heartbeat of Christianity, with all of its deep social ramifications, is still this. It is a spiritual regeneration, and spiritually transformed people will change a society not like dynamite, but like leaven. Not by blowing the lid off the society, but by spreading the power of Christianity through the transformed lives of the people within that society. And so I would say it this way. Christianity interferes indirectly, not directly, with social institutions. Christianity has really been the cause of great social change in history, but not by exploding on that society, but by leavening that society. That means penetrating it. Not by blowing the lid off the society, but by spreading the power of Christianity through the transformed lives of the people within that society. And so I would say it this way. Christianity interferes indirectly, not directly, with social institutions. Christianity has really been the cause of great social change in history, but not by society in which it grows. I believe that in whatever place in society a person finds himself, he can be a Christian, and he can be a good Christian. You can be a Christian in any society because Christianity is a spiritual relationship to the living God, and it has little or nothing to do with social status. Now, this is the principle that Paul wants to get across here, because he wants the Corinthians to know that being a Christian is no reason to start changing every kind of social relationship. The principle he states in verse 17, in verse 20, and in verse 24, he repeats it three times, the same principle. And then in between those three times, he illustrates it. So point one is the principle, then the illustration, two, then the principle again, then the illustration, and then the principle at the end. Now notice as we go, let's begin with the principle, first of all, in verse 17. The words God and the Lord in the manuscript should be reversed. So it would read this way, only, and that's probably a better way to start the verse, only as the Lord has distributed to every man, as God has called everyone, so let him walk, and so ordain I in all churches. Now, however it is that God's called, you stay there. Don't create a social revolution. Whatever God has allotted to you, just keep in that course. Everybody walk in the chosen course that God has given him. Conversion does not mean that single people who have the gift of celibacy are to get married. It doesn't mean that married people are to break their marriage. It doesn't mean that at all. It doesn't mean that if you're married to an unbeliever, you dump the unbeliever. No, not a bit. Stay where you are. If you're a slave, stay a slave. If you're a Jew, stay a Jew. If you're a Gentile, stay a Gentile. Stay where you are. This is the general principle. The normal thing is to maintain your social status. Now, I hasten to add, it doesn't mean that if you got saved when you were 13 and you were single, that you have to stay single the rest of your life. Doesn't mean that. It is a general principle, not an absolute law. Later on, you'll see how that works. I mean, it even said in chapter 7, remember that if you're married, stay married. But then it gave an exception. If an unbeliever wants to depart, let him depart. So there's a general principle that does have exception. Here is one as well. God says, stay the way you are. That's the general rule. Now, if you're a slave, stay a slave. But if freedom does come along, take it. Just don't be preoccupied with that problem. We are not to create social turmoil. Why? Verse 15, back up and remember this principle. The end of verse 15, God has called us to what? What did he call us to? Peace. Whatever it is that we do in the world should have the ultimate effect of making what? Peace. In Romans 12, 18, it says, if possible, so far as it depends on you, be at peace with all men. In Romans 14, 19, so then let us pursue the things which make for peace. In 2 Corinthians 13, 11, live in peace, and the God of love and peace shall be with you. Hebrews 12, 14, pursue peace with all men. Now notice the 17th verse for some particulars. Only as the Lord has distributed to every man. The Greek verb for distribute means to apportion to one his share of something. If you're a slave, who is it that apportioned to you that position? Who is it? It's the Lord. If you're a wife, who is it that apportioned to you that position? It's the Lord. Husband, single person, whatever it is, remember this. Whatever the Lord has allotted to you, in whatever way God has called you, so continue to walk. If you're a slave, did you know that God put you in that position before he saved you, and he saved you in that position to use you in that position? If you're single, God had you single before he saved you. If you're married, God allotted to you a married situation and saved you in it to use you in it. God knew that. God saved you in a certain situation for the time. Stay in that situation. Married, unmarried, mixed married, circumcised, enslaved, free, whatever it is. Your life status is given by the Lord. Now, that's an interesting thing to realize, people. The kind of job you have and the kind of marital status you have is related to the plan of God, even before you got saved. And when the Lord redeemed you in that, he redeemed you in that to use you in that, at least for the moment. Don't be discontent. Don't say, oh, now that I'm a Christian, I can't do this anymore. Now, I'm not talking about, you know, if you run a brothel or you peddle whiskey across the state line or something, that's something different because that's illegal and immoral. But when we're talking about things that are just social, relational things that have no moral value, God doesn't expect you all of a sudden that you're a Christian to bail out of everything. God has you there for a reason. He had you there before he even saved you while you were there. And so it's simple. Stay that way. Whatever social situation you're in, God can work and Christianity can be compatible with that. So stay where you are. Let's not make Christianity the upheaval of the whole society. Let's show people in the world, says Paul, that Christianity gives solidarity to society, that it gives solidarity to life, not that it's chaotic. We don't want women leaving their husbands who are unbelievers to find nice Christian husbands just because they're Christians now and think they can't live with an unsaved man. No, stay there. So let him walk. Now, after stating the principle, he illustrates it. Now, watch verses 18, 19. This is fascinating illustration, believe me. When I first read this, I didn't really understand it. Is any man called being circumcised? Were any of you, the word called means saved. Were any of you saved while you were circumcised? Now, a circumcised person is a what? Is a Jew. All right, were any of you saved when you were Jews? Well, of course, many of them. Then do what? Let him not become uncircumcised. You say, well, why would they do that? Well, it's obvious why they would do that. They would do that for the purpose of identifying with the Greeks for social status. So you know what Paul says? Look, if you were saved a Jew, don't do that. You say, well, why not? Let me tell you. A Jew comes to Christ. He gets saved. Who would be the most likely person that he then could lead to Christ? Another Jew, right? And somebody in his own family. So if a Jew comes to Christ and immediately renounces his Judaism, wants to get uncircumcised and totally identify with a Gentile culture, what are his Jewish friends going to say? They're going to call him a what? A blasphemer, an apostate, who isn't fit for heaven. To remove the mark of the covenant would be unthinkable, and he would immediately alienate himself from the harvest field that he is most capable of reaping in. You see? So Paul says, don't do that. There were some Gentiles in the church saying, now that you're a Christian, if you really want to reach the Gentile society, you're going to have to quit the Jewish thing, and you certainly can't go with me down to the local spa down here, and everybody's going to know, you know, you got to do something about that fella. Otherwise, you'll not reach these people. And he says, look, stay the way you are, because in your effort to reach those people, you probably won't succeed anyway, and you'll alienate the people that God intends you to reach, your own people. Every one of us has a harvest field. There's no reason to alienate all the Jews who feel strongly about their Jewishness. Now, he turns it over in the next part of verse 18 and says, is any called in uncircumcision? Were any of you saved while you were Gentiles? Let him not be circumcised. Now, you know what this story is all about, don't you? Some Gentiles came to Christ, and what would the Jews say? Oh, it's so nice that you've come to Christ, but listen, if you want to get in on the really great stuff in the kingdom, you got to have this operation. Now, I don't think it was like Galatia. In Galatia, they were telling the Christians there they had to get circumcised to be saved. I think here they're trying to show them that they had to have this to get the full blessing. And the reason I believe that is because Paul would have been a lot more adamant here if it was an issue like Galatia for salvation. But I think the Jews here were saying, you ought to identify with God's people. You ought to identify with the covenant people, and we'll just have this little operation. And you know what? The Gentiles looked down on the circumcision and the Jews as a despised people. They really believed that the Jews were a low-class, despised people. Now, to identify with the Jews then would have alienated a Gentile from what? From all his people. And you see, then he would have alienated himself from the harvest field that God had designed him to reach. Do you see the point? God says, just stay where you are. That's where I have you for the reason that I have you there, to reach those people. Don't worry about your social status. It doesn't matter. Look at verse 19. This is pretty clear. Circumcision is nothing, and uncircumcision is nothing. Neither one of them matter. But the keeping of the commandments of God, the only issue is a moral issue, a spiritual issue, not an external. It doesn't matter what operation you had or didn't have. And there's no sense for something that doesn't matter. There is no sense in you alienating yourself from all your friends and all your family. There's no sense. I could say a lot about the word obedience. That's the heart of everything, isn't it? The thing that matters in verse 19 is keeping the commandments of God. Let's focus on what is important. Let's not major on the minors. Let's not get bogged down in the externals, the superficial. Let's remember that the issue is obedience. All right, having stated the principle and illustrated it, he now states it again. And if you think it's repetitious, you're right. Anytime God says something, it's important. Anytime he has his prophet or his apostle say it three times, it's that much more important. Verse 20. Let every man abide in the same calling in which he was called. Let every man stay in the same situation he was in when he was saved. That's precisely what he's saying. Concentrate on the spiritual. Emphasize the Christianity, not the circumstances socially. Christians need to be preoccupied with spiritual things. You know, we live in a democracy and it's exciting, but I wouldn't doubt that there are Christians who are as equally mature as we are, who are as equally devoted to Jesus Christ, and who may realize far more reward than us living in countries where there is total oppression. Because Christianity is compatible with any social situation. And Paul's concern here is that the Christians realize that the primary business is being a Christian, not outward circumstances that are relatively or totally unimportant. Don't ever let outward things become a major importance. Are you saying that this means you can't have any progress? No, he isn't saying that. He isn't saying you can't have a promotion, you can't advance in your business or your education or seek a better life or seek to increase your income or get a better job or change employment. No. Well, what he is saying is don't disrupt the social balance in the name of Christ. In other words, nobody should desire to change his status in life simply because he's a Christian, as if Christianity was incompatible with certain kinds of social positions. It isn't. It's compatible with anything. It's well suited to any man or any woman in any situation in life, as long as that person realizes that the key thing is to keep the commandments of the Lord. Obedience is possible in any situation. Now, you may pay a higher price for it in some than in others, but it's possible. You see, when the Lord saved you, he didn't save you to change your earthly status. He saved you to change your soul, your eternal destiny. Now he's going to illustrate it again. Look at verse 21 and 23. And this is illustration number two. And here's a good illustration, because it's an illustration out of slavery. Art thou called being a slave, doulos, a bond slave? Were you saved as a slave? Don't worry about it. Care not for it. That's a Greek idiom, means never mind. It doesn't matter. If you were called as a slave, it doesn't matter. You say, John, does the Bible say slavery doesn't matter? No. No, the Bible doesn't say slavery doesn't matter. The Bible says if you were saved as a slave, don't worry about it. You can be a Christian as a slave, can you? You can be a Christian as an anything, socially speaking. I'm not talking about moral things, but social. Paul is not approving of slavery. He is merely saying that slavery is not an obstacle to Christian living. Notice what he says in verse 21 at the end of the verse. If you may be free, then use it rather. But I'm not saying you got to stay a slave. Now, some people use this passage. They turn the end of the verse around to mean, even if you have liberty offered to you, turn it down. Boy, if you were saved a slave, you are a slave. No. Now, I think what he's saying here is if you're saved a slave, don't worry about it. But if freedom comes along, grab it. Now, let's look at verse 22. And here he draws a very interesting paradox that it's not really totally understandable if you keep pushing it out, but in its simplicity, it's very clear. He that is called in the Lord, being a servant or a slave, is the Lord's free man. He that is called in the Lord, he that is saved while he's a slave, is really the Lord's free man. Do you understand that? I mean, what does it matter if you're a human slave or a physical slave, if you're freed from sin, freed from Satan, freed from hell, freed from the curse of the law? I mean, what does it matter that you have to serve somebody else? I mean, you're really God's free man. And on the other hand, he says, likewise, he that is called being free, in other words, somebody who gets saved while he's a free man, becomes Christ's slave. All he's simply saying is, you may be a slave physically, but you're a free man spiritually, and you may be a free man physically, but you're a slave spiritually. In other words, he just kind of shows the fact that nothing really matters on the surface. It doesn't matter whether you're physically bound or free. It only matters that you're both spiritually bound and free in the paradox of Christianity. Do you understand that paradox? That as a Christian, you're the servant of Jesus Christ, and yet as a Christian, you're free from the law, from sin, from Satan, from hell, from the curse. You understand that paradox? That's what he's saying. Christ has totally set you free to be his servant. Don't worry about the superficial situation you're in. Now he takes it a step further in verse 23. He says, you are bought with a price. Be not ye the slaves of men. Don't ever again consider yourself a slave. You may be a physical slave, but you don't go around saying, oh, I've got to get rid of the bondage of my slavery. Listen, you're not really a slave to men. If you happen to be a Christian slave, you're a Christian slave because God has you there and he bought you with a price and you're his slave, his servant. He repeats the principle in verse 24. Brethren, Let every man in whatever state or status or situation he is called there abide with God. However it is that you've been called, however it is that you've been set apart, whatever status in life you've been allotted by the divine sovereignty of God, maintain it. Hold on to it. God has you there for a reason. And conversion is no signal for a man to leave his occupation, for a man to leave his wife, for a man automatically to panic and want to get married. No. All of life is God's. We are all His servants. He places us in all different positions, and we are to serve Him in those positions. Let's concentrate on spiritual service, concentrate on obedience, and let the social thing take care of itself, as the leaven of righteousness will permeate a society and bring about change.
14: 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Now for the entire Grace to You staff, I'm Phil Johnson. Thanks for joining us today. Remember to watch Grace to You Television this Sunday on DirecTV Channel 378. And be back tomorrow for a lesson with Father's Day in mind, showing you what your most important duty is if you're a dad. It's another 30 minutes of unleashing God's truth, one verse at a time, on Grace to You.
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11: 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The Word. This is exciting because here's what we're trying to do this morning. We are trying to be Christ's hands and feet, of course. That's what he's called us to do, to love on others, to be generous. Of course, we know that we are blessed here in the United States with all that we have, especially access to clean drinking water, right? You don't have to go down to the gutter or the local river to get your water, but that's not necessarily the case for some families who actually do that. 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
21: 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And the vulnerable part is what actually started changing my relationship with my kids. Mm-hmm. And that's when they noticed the switch. I didn't bring it up. They brought it up. And it's funny that we laugh about it now, but it was a switch for them, and it's completely different now.
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23: 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All right, so it's Men's Day at Family Life Today. And I've got the most manly men in the whole city of Orlando City.
24: Yes, you do.
23: I'll
24: take that. I'll take that. Pander.
23: George said, yes, we do.
24: Yes, I'll take that.
23: That was George Rosario. How do I say your last name? Rosario.
25: That's the
23: American
25: version.
23: No, what is it?
24: Rosario, isn't that?
25: Rosario.
23: Ooh, wait, say that again.
25: Rosario.
23: And then we got Brian Goins over there. That I can say.
24: But yeah, it's pretty easy.
23: That's easy.
24: Mm-hmm.
23: And Ron George.
24: Yep.
23: Tell our listeners, and you know, hopefully they're watching right now, because you know, this is such a pretty table. You know, my wife did a women's panel. I don't know. What do you think?
0: It's a strong table.
23: Yeah, strong table.
0: Yeah.
23: All right, Duran, how many kids?
21: I have 4 kids.
23: How long married?
21: I've been married for 12 years.
23: Boys, girls?
21: 1 boy, 3 girls.
23: Woo.
1: Ask him how many PhDs he has.
23: That was the voice of God coming in from the control room. That's Bruce, our audio engineer.
21: Yes.
23: PhDs? Mm-hmm. More than one?
21: I have one, and I'm working on a second one right now.
23: Really? In what?
21: Yeah. So my first one is in global leadership. So I spent 3 years traveling around the world doing leadership. And then the next one is in public theology and community engagement.
25: Whoa. Yeah. Public theology. And
0: very learned man you got next to you.
23: Yeah, I feel really dumb right now.
21: No, it's still the dumb chair. I was pretty clear.
23: I don't think so. I don't think so. George, what do you have?
25: I have 3 boys, 20, 19, and 16. Married 25 years this year.
23: Oh, man, congrats.
0: For you.
25: Yeah, praise God.
21: Yeah.
25: No PhDs.
23: None.
21: No.
23: Me neither.
25: Yeah.
0: Sorry.
23: Yeah. Brian.
0: We pale over here compared to Duran.
23: Just did a wedding.
0: Yes, we did. We have, I've been married 29 years to Jen. We have got 3 kids, 26-year-old daughter who just got married in January.
23: Oh, wow.
0: Got a 22-year-old son. He just got married as well back in May. So my kids were kind enough to get married, 2 of them in 1 year. Okay. I don't recommend that.
23: Whoa.
0: They got engaged within 24 hours of each other. That was not kind. And then I've got a 17-year-old son that we have forbidden to marry this year. So he can't get married.
21: So he's
0: got to
21: wait.
0: Yeah, he's got to wait.
23: Raise your hand if you've ever forgotten your kids somewhere. Really? 2 out of 4 of us?
0: Yeah,
23: George, you and I, man, we must be on another level.
0: Mm-hmm.
23: What's that look like? What do you mean you forgot them?
21: Hey, sometimes schedules are wild.
0: And that's right. Like,
21: well, somebody forgot to pick them up. Somebody better hurry.
25: I love that he doesn't blame.
0: Yeah, that's right. That's right.
23: We
0: left our, this is going to sound really bad, and it's not. Like right when I say it, it's going to sound like somebody's getting nervous. We left our, he was probably a toddler. He was definitely a toddler. He was in a car seat, and we left him in the back of the car. Fortunately, it was not hot. It was cold. We were Christmas tree shopping. And so we had a bunch of kids and we were with other families. They're not shopping. We were like cutting down our trees. This is old school. Like we were going up in the mountains of North Carolina, chopping down our own tree.
21: Oh, wow.
0: And when we say chopping, we mean picking it out and letting a guy with a chainsaw come. And so we all go to this restaurant. And for some reason, I don't even remember, but Jen and I were in some moments of intense fellowship. You know what I'm saying? Yeah. And so we were at each other's odds a little bit, and everyone got out of our car and we walk into the restaurant, both a little frustrated, both close the doors. We walk in and then we sit down and we look at each other and like, where's didn't you get Gibson? And that turned into another fight.
25: Stop.
23: You're going to be thrown in jail for that.
0: I know. It wasn't long, though. It was a couple minutes.
21: He was
0: just
21: chilling in the back seat.
0: And it wasn't hot. So that's why I said, no, I know.
23: Just in case you're wondering, Family Life does not endorse this kind of parenting. That is not what happens. But I actually did the same thing.
0: Did you really?
23: The police showed up at my house.
0: Ooh.
23: Yeah. I didn't forget. I intentionally ran. I'm going to run in. I'm going to run out of the grocery store. He was asleep. You know how you're like, I'm going to take him out of the car seat.
0: Wake him up.
23: And this was way back there when stuff like that. And I ran in and came out and didn't think, as I was walking to the car, I heard over the loudspeaker, there's a child in a car.
0: Oh,
23: I just got in my car, drove over him. And here, you won't believe this. I go that night to play basketball or something. And while I'm gone, a policeman comes to our house to check on my character. And the only thing that saved me is Ann. I told Ann.
0: Mm-hmm. Yep.
23: And the fact
0: if you hadn't prepped her.
23: If I hadn't told her that I said, honey, I made a huge mistake today. Wow. Mm-hmm. Nobody will ever know. And if I hadn't told her, I think I'd been, he was like, your husband told you, that means he made a mistake. But yeah.
0: Oh,
23: crazy. I thought
0: I feel better.
23: I was
0: about
23: the best guy at this
0: now.
23: Table. Yeah. I guess
0: you
23: feel better about that now, right?
0: I didn't have a cop ball, but it could have.
23: Okay, let's talk parenting.
0: Yeah, what are we talking about? Why are we just is this true confessions as dads right now?
23: Yeah, a little bit.
0: Mm-hmm.
23: No, we get to have a conversation that I know a couple things are gonna happen. There'll be some guys listening and hopefully they're gonna learn not to do what we do, but there'll be a lot of wives that are hopefully understanding even how we think and operate as men, as husbands and dads. So I want to tackle both areas. Since we're talking about kids, let's start with parenting. What do you have in terms of regrets?
25: I think time, like I wish I would have spent even more time with my kids,
2: You know, I mean, you still got them in the home, right?
25: They're still at home.
2: So
25: and
2: you
25: then
2: can.
25: Now I'm like trying to push them out. At least the oldest ones. But yeah, I think work, you know, I was working a lot of hours back in the day. Not to say I wasn't spending time with my boys, but I don't know. I just feel like time goes by so fast. And like I wish I would have known that because I would have said a lot more and maybe trained a lot more. But yeah, I think that's one of my regrets.
21: Mm-hmm. Yeah. So I would say around the same. So there was a particular time around from 2018 to 2020 where I worked probably 80 hours a week. My kids didn't see me. I missed birthdays.

0: man, there's a lot that you can feel. And I think every dad feels a sense of he's never going to be enough, you know, which is just true. And I think because we're fallen people, right? Mm-hmm. I remember scarring Palmer as a kid. We were wrestling, you know, like on the bed or something. And I remember...
1: How old was he?
0: He was probably two, you know. And I remember we were like wrestling and I felt my thumb kind of enter in right here by his eye. And he kind of yelped a little bit. And I looked and there's like this half moon little cut from my, and I just sat there and I went, that's not going to be the last time I scar them. Mm-hmm. And the scars that I regret are those that are kind of on their heart,
2: the emotional,
0: you know, whether it's because of a word or just something you say or not say in a moment.
1: Have you had
0: or
1: any,
0: spiritually, you know, not, like, I didn't pour into them enough spiritually. I probably feel that more than,
1: I mean,
0: anything.
1: You've got older kids. Have you had any of them come to you as a, got to be adults, and my kids are, my oldest just turned 40, so I'm the old man here.
0: Yeah, you are.
1: But have you had your kids come to you? Did you say yeah, you are?
0: No, that was George.
1: Hey, edit that out. Bruce, take that out.
2: I just thought about my biggest regret.
1: Oh, you got another one.
2: Yeah, and it ties into what you're asking now, because it was my oldest, and he was a little older, but I remember he told me, Dad, I thought you were perfect. Mm. And I remember hearing that and it hit me so hard. It was like, this weighty thing. I was like, wait, I never wanted my son to think that of me. And I realized in that moment, like, I haven't been transparent with my boys. And to me, that equated to not showing my sons that I need Jesus.
3: Yeah.
2: And that to me was my biggest regret. Cause now I tell them all the time, like, your dad messed up again. So I've learned that's important to be transparent with my boys about my failures and my sin and my struggles.
1: Yeah. You know, as a pastor, I have definitely felt the tension of serving marriages in our church. I mean, it's a passion of ours and, you know, couples aren't falling apart, but they're not really connecting either. So things can look fine on the surface or on the outside, but there's always some drift happening
4: for sure
1: underneath. And you see this as a leader and you know marriages need support, but figuring out what to do, often it can feel overwhelming. So we've walked with a lot of churches through this and most just need a simple place to start.
4: And we have that for you. 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When you purchase 10 or more workbooks, we'll include the full video study. Just use the code STRONGFAMILIES. Did you hear that? STRONGFAMILIES.
1: That's one word.
4: Yep. Through June 30th. And you can go to familylifetoday.com and click the link in the show notes and just again, enter the discount code STRONGFAMILIES.
1: Let me tell you, strong families don't happen by accident. Sometimes all it takes is one intentional step to help couples reconnect again. I've shared this here probably sometime. It's been a while, but we found pornography on our computer. This is way back before digital devices, a home computer.
2: Yeah.
1: Which, it's in the basement.
3: Yeah.
1: Okay.
3: Yeah.
1: It should be where everybody can see it. So, my oldest is, I think, 12 or 11 or 12. So, three boys. And I didn't know who did it. Actually, Ann found it. And her first question was,
2: Is this you?
1: Yeah, I'm like, it's not me. Yeah. And I'm not lying. It's not me.
2: Yeah.
1: So now I'm like, and I remember thinking, what will my response be as a dad if my son ever starts down that road? And here it is. So then it's like, I got to, you know, do a little investigation when we find out it's one of my sons. So we go down and I'll never forget, Ann and I are sitting on a couch. He's on the other side. And he said, yeah, that was me. And he felt really bad. And here's my moment.
3: Yeah.
1: Like, and I thought I'd probably get pretty mad. Like, okay, we got to, you know what my moment was? I cried.
3: Yeah.
1: And it's what George made me think of as I said, I've been down this road. You just opened Pandora's box. This opens a world that doesn't go away easy. And I want to be your dad to be with you. So it was a moment where I get to say, I'm weak. Yeah. I have been there. It isn't something that just goes away. I'm still have to, you know, fight that. Yeah. Let's fight it together. But right.
2: Had you shared that with your sons before?
1: Not till then. And I remember asking that same son, he was in middle school. I said, he was on a wrestling team. I said, CJ, how many of your wrestling buddies look at porn? You know what he said? This is in the 80s. He said, every kid. He's in a public school. Every kid. Wow.

0: like, and we're talking magazines, right?
1: Right.
0: It's like, wow. And, you know, think about where we are now.
1: Yeah.
0: We're handing them a device that can carry that. But I think what you just said, I mean, that vulnerability of being a dad that is weak and shares that, sort of like, let's go on a journey together, is a good thing, right?
2: Yeah. So that's something I had to learn. So my kids have a saying for me. They say they had two different dads. The first one they call Prime Dad, and Prime Dad was nothing cracks, everything's perfect. Like, I don't make any mistakes.
0: Wow. You're prime.
2: Then, yeah. A year or so ago, man, it was like a light just switched. And I was like, what am I doing? I'm setting them up for failure because everybody has issues. And if they don't see that, then when they get older, man, I'm going to be in a world of hurt trying to help them navigate.
0: So what happened to you a year ago? Why'd you flip that?
2: I just think it was just me maturing, just realizing that showing somebody perfection is not actually how you lead people, right? Yeah. And if I want to lead my family correctly, then I need to show them all parts of me. And the vulnerable part is what actually started changing my relationship with my kids. Mm-hmm. And that's when they noticed the switch. I didn't break it up. They brought it up. And it's funny that we laugh about it now, but it was a switch for them, and they is completely different now.
0: Yeah, well, you know, when I said regrets, all three of you said, I wish I'd spent more time.
2: Yeah.
0: Mm-hmm. Like, time flies by. Yeah. So I immediately thought, how's that apply to your marriage? Mm-hmm. Have you heard the same thing from your wife? Or do you feel the same way?
3: She wishes she had less time with her. that's what I feel. How about you, George?
4: Some of that is because I was spending so much time with my wife. Mm. We did that right. We would spend a lot of time and prioritize our marriage. And I think that came from a time of, you know, when babies are first born, I think especially moms are like, dad, you were like, dad gets no attention. Yeah. So, I think we were just like recovering and making up for that too, because that's just the reality. The babies really need the parents, and the kind of the marriage kind of takes a back seat sometimes. So we were spending a lot of time, and we still do. We love the kids. Know like mom and dad first. We'll get some attention later, but yeah. So I think that's.
0: I mean, Duran, you said earlier you worked 18 hours a week.
2: Oh yeah, it almost cost me my marriage.
0: Wow. I was going to say, wasn't your wife over there going, hey? Mm-hmm.
2: She, we moved down to Florida with just me, her, and the kids. No support system or anything like that. She's never left the state she was born in, which was in Indiana.
4: Wow.
2: So I moved her 1,000 miles away from her family, and I immediately start working 80 hours a week. Mm-hmm. She looks at me one day and she says, I can go back home and be a single parent.
0: Mm.
4: Ooh.
2: Yeah.
3: That feels good.
2: Yeah. Yeah. You know, I think I'm doing everything right. We got the house. We got the cars.
4: Yeah.
2: Physically on the outside, everybody's taken care of. It looks great, but it was crumbling.
0: I mean, was that comment enough to wake you up, or did it take a little more?
2: No, it was not enough to wake me up, but it was enough to get my attention.
4: Mm-hmm.
2: But it didn't last because work still needed to get done. So I just kept working. It wasn't until my 8-year-old now that came and said, I miss you. I'd never see you.
4: Yeah.
0: And that was it.
2: I was like, okay. Yeah, because at first something's I was like, my wife doesn't understand what it takes to take care of the bills and make sure everything's good. So I kind of blew it off. I'm like, you just don't understand the weight.
0: Yeah.
2: But then you have your...
0: Now, do you guys think there's something in us as men that drives us to work like that? And I'm not saying we all do 80 hours, but there's... I've noticed, at least in me and other men, man, we go hard.
2: Yes.
0: There's like this drive to accomplish and succeed or whatever the job is. And it's almost, and again, I'm talking personally, so maybe this isn't your story, but there's almost like, hey, you're good, right?
2: Mm-hmm.
0: As a wife and as the kids, you're good, right? Please be good. Because I got some
3: really
0: over here.
3: Hear the answer.
0: Yeah. Have you struggled with that?
4: I think I would say most men probably. It's not my story. So when I say spend time, I meant like quality time.
0: Yeah.
4: Because my sin is passivity. I'm very passive. Naturally, I have a natural inclination just to be passive. I'm not as driven as most men around me. Mm. Probably because I never had an example of what that looked like growing up. You know, my dad wasn't around and he had really a good male role model. I say this all the time. I think I was discipled into passivity.
0: Mm.
4: Yeah, because of my surroundings. It just wasn't anybody being intentional to pour into me. So I think I also was training my kids into passivity because that's all I knew.
0: Yeah.
4: You know, so for me, it wasn't the drive. It was the lack of, it was the unintentionality that I think caused that problem with me and my boys.
0: Yeah. Do you guys experience that? Is passivity a thing?
3: Yeah, it's fun. I think even in a drive, you're passive.
0: Mm. What do you mean?
3: Well, even if you're driven, you're passive about the things that really matter.
0: Mm.
3: So yeah. It's like you can still be totally driven. You were driven, Darren, about, you know, getting PhD, getting, you know, leading, traveling the world, all that. But then you were passive with the things that you'd go, I value my wife, I value my kids, but I'm passive. I'm not taking time with them.
2: Right.
3: And so I think that's the underbelly of laziness, is that I can be lazy with stuff that matters. Yeah. And so even if you're driven, I think you can be passive. And I can definitely relate with George as far as like you can lean back rather than lean in, whether it's with work or with kids or wife.
0: Yeah.
3: I know for me, it was spiritually. Like that was where if you were going back to the question about regret with my wife, I mean, for 23 years of our 29 years, Jen would have said the number one thing on her prayer list was that she would have a husband who would pray with her on a regular basis. Mm-hmm. And we pray before dinner and big decisions and all that, but we just wouldn't. I knew that was part of her love language. I knew that's how she wanted to connect with God and with me. I just felt totally intimidated by it.
2: Yeah.
3: Because I didn't have much of an example or a disciple. I always heard, pray with your wife every day. Like I heard Dennis Rainey say that every day. Like that was his biggest success, who was the founder of Family Life. Mm-hmm. You know, and I would feel totally insecure about that.
0: Mm-hmm. Oh, wow. And you wouldn't feel insecure praying with guys.
3: No.
0: Or leading a Bible study or praying from the stage.
3: Praying with Jen.
2: Yeah.
0: What is it? Do you know?
3: I think it's because I felt like I was having to perform.
0: Mm. Do you guys experience that? Because I have felt the same thing.
4: My wife has shared with me that she felt that pressure.
0: Hmm. What do you mean?
4: When we started to pray together, she felt the need to pray the way that I prayed.
0: Oh.
4: Right? She felt like I prayed these really lofty prayers. And I was like, and for me, the struggle was, I've always loved my alone closet time. And I felt like that's my time. I don't want anybody in that time, even my wife, which is crazy to say. But when we started to pray together, it was like, it's like you're exposing everything. I think that's the challenge, right? Because it's like, this is an intimate space.
0: So, right.
4: And it's like, why wouldn't I invite my wife into this intimate space? But yeah, I don't know, man. It's just, it's crazy because it is, you have to overcome that hurdle, whatever the fears are, whatever those preconceived ideas are, that you have to pray a certain way in front of your spouse and perform. It's just not even real. Like,
0: And maybe because it's so intimate is why they love it.
4: Yes. Yeah.
0: They want emotional connection, which is heightened when we go vertical with them together. And there's part of me that gets afraid of that. I've felt the same thing you said, Brian and George. So like, I can pray with any guy.
3: Right.
0: Yeah. I can walk up on stage. I mean, and you've heard my story when Ann said she was at church that morning. And that night she said, I wish the man that led our church lived here.
3: Wow. Yeah.
0: And when I asked her, and I didn't understand what she meant, and maybe you've heard this, but I just turned to her and said, what do you mean? She goes, I watched you today. You're preaching with passion. You are casting vision. And then you pray with this like real relationship with God. And you can, and she says, she goes, and you come home, you're just a dud. She literally said dud. And I responded really well. Yeah. Jumped up.
3: And, I bet you repented.
0: I was all of it. Yeah. Honey, you're right. No, I mean, I said something like, I know the men in this church and you got the best one right here. Anyway. But the truth is, the only reason I'm sharing that, because our listeners have heard that.
4: Yeah.
0: She was right.
4: Yeah, absolutely.
0: She was right. I didn't realize it until the next day when I got alone with God, but I'm like, I need to step up in the home. I don't need to step up in my job. I'm bringing it there.
4: Yeah.
0: I'm not bringing it here.
4: Yep.
0: Have you felt that? Like she, and I really love to know, what is spiritual companionship, partnership, leadership look like for you guys as husbands and as dads?
2: I think for me, the fear was that she knows me. She knows what I struggle with. She knows the intricacies of it. And so sometimes it felt like, man, does she believe what's coming out of my mouth?
0: Because we just
2: fought 15 minutes ago, and now I'm sitting here praying, and does she actually believe what I'm saying? Well, I believe what I'm saying. So I think it was that fear that she knows me better than anyone, which is great, but at the same time, there was that fear of, man, I'm trying to lead you spiritually, but then you know all of my struggles. You know what I deal with and what I fight with. That made it really, really hard in the beginning, real hard. And I think with time, it's changed, but that was my struggle in the beginning.
0: How about you guys? Like the spiritual leadership or partnership with your wife?
4: Well, one, same, babe, I'm struggling. Pray for me. It's empowering. It's also like, it promotes trust. I remember when I first started sharing with her, man, guys, like I was battling in my head. I remember having thoughts of wanting to go watch porn. This was a few years back. And I was like, why do I need to tell this to my wife? I didn't do the act. You know what I mean?
0: But
4: the Holy Spirit was saying, no, you need to tell her. And I remember the first time I told her, I was expecting the judgment and the well, let's solve this and let's do all the things. And I just didn't want any of that. Her response though was, yeah. Wow, babe, like, thank you for sharing that. And there was some of the, what can we do to prevent, yeah, you know, what are the boundaries and stuff.
0: Yeah, right.
4: But the starting to practice that has deepened our prayer time together, even our intimacy together. And it's just like trusting my wife.
0: Isn't that interesting that, mm-hmm, what you just shared, yeah, a lot of guys wouldn't think that's leadership. You led.
4: Oh, absolutely, yeah, bro.
0: By sharing, yeah, a struggle.
4: Yes.
0: That's, mm-hmm, they, I mean, they're, they, and, they and love
4: the,
0: that. Yeah.
4: And the kids too.
0: Yeah, right.
4: They need to see that.
0: They do. Yeah.
4: You know, so.
3: Yeah. Yeah. Yeah, I think too often, I think we put this weight on leadership,
2: yeah,
3: as like the sense of you've got to set yourself up. Whereas Jesus modeled that sense of a leader, somebody who steps down. A leader, mm-hmm, somebody steps down and shares their vulnerability. Right. Somebody who steps down and shares their struggles, their weaknesses, mm, and says, how can we do this better together?
2: Yeah.
3: You know, it's not out in front and setting a pace as much as it is really stewarding this culture, this family culture,
2: yeah,
3: my relationship with you and my, well, relationship with the Lord.
4: The key word is a partnership.
0: What a great day on the men's panel. We're going to talk tomorrow as well, and we get in some deep stuff tomorrow.
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13: Hey, good morning. 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And the blood of Jesus, his son, purifies us from all sin. Isn't that good news? Again, 1 John 1 verse 7. My name is Matthew here on 710 AM and 105.7 FM, The Word. So God has called our staff here to pray for you. 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
15: On today's show, President Trump pushes back at the G7 on the leaked reports on Iran.
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15: Hello, it's June 17th. Welcome to Seculo. Will Haynes in studio. We're going to be heading over to ACLJ Jerusalem a little bit later, but right now President Trump is about to speak at the G7 conference about specifically Iran. As the details that were leaked, he has pushed back on and said a lot of these were issues. President Trump is, it looks like, be stepping up to the podium right now, actually, as we speak. So make sure we're monitoring that, guys. I'll make sure if there's something we need to jump in on, we will. That's happening live right now. That being said, there is a lot of misinformation going around. And I don't use that word lightly. I never do. I understand the connotation that comes with it about this deal in Iran. One of the more prominent ones I've been seeing is that we are putting $300 billion into the rebuilding of Iran. And yes, sure, saying that, you know, this is how it's going to work. The U.S. actually is paying Iran $300 billion, yada, yada, yada. I'm seeing that being repeated by even some, a lot of my liberal friends who are just sharing the articles over and over again. But there's a lot of other details in this deal, including what does that $300 billion look like? Where does it come from? And of course, it's not what they're leading you to believe. $300 billion of essentially non-committed so far, but are not signed, but committed investment funds from private people that are going to be building. Because at this point, Iran has not even allowed that kind of private investment for decades and decades.
17: Well, one thing you have to be clear on, because we haven't seen the full text, is when you see this headline from CNN, read the 14-point draft agreement between the U.S. and Iran. You can immediately know that it's fake news. And how do we know that? This is even from NBC News saying that the 14-point U.S.-Iran agreement reported by news outlets is not the text signed this past weekend, a diplomat says. Who is the diplomat? a regional diplomat with knowledge of the details of the U.S.-Iran agreement. So probably someone from Qatar or the UAE or Pakistan, one of those governments that was involved with that entire process. So CNN running around, them and Bloomberg saying, we've got it, folks, we've got it. Apparently, this is a draft from May that they are running out because someone leaked it to them, and they buy in the disinformation that is all around. It's ridiculous. President Trump had more to say on this. We'll talk about it in a bit.
15: Yeah, and let's remember, President Trump speaking right now, the deal is not done. They have an understanding. There's some electronic signatures, but it's not been fully executed yet. And they asked President Trump specifically about what would happen if that failed. What would it look like? Let's hear Byte 7.
18: Agreement now final, or are you still?
19: No, it's not final. It's a memorandum of understanding. And if I don't like it, we'll go back to shooting at them, dropping bombs on their head.
18: When do you expect the word?
19: If I don't like it, if they don't behave, we'll go right back to dropping bombs right smack in the middle of their head. Okay? Because they've misbehaved for 47 years. All right?
15: They don't behave. We'll go right back to dropping bombs right smack in the middle of their head. So when people have questioned whether this war has come to a conclusion, I think you could say that it is a pretty likely chance because of the big threats that are coming, but there's still this chance. It's still dealing with Iran. President Trump right now says that the deal will prevent Iran from getting any, mass weaponry or mass, chaos weaponry or nukes. That's what he's saying right now, saying it's achieving all the deals that they want. We're going to go over this again. President Trump, if we seem a little scatterbrained, speaking right now at the G7 conference. So we are covering that as well as trying to keep you informed. Phone lines are open. What do you think about this? And of course, we can talk about the fact that this report, this 14 points that everyone's running with, at least you have Axios, who says, hey, look, the first line of their article is the still secret terms of President Trump's plan. So give me a call. What do you think? 1-800-684-3110. Whew. Got a lot to cover today. Again, we're going to head over to ACLJ Jerusalem here in just a little bit. 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All right, when we get back, we're going to take your calls and comments. And again, just a little bit later, heading to ACLJ Jerusalem, we're going to break this down even further. So don't go anywhere. It's a very short break. If you're watching online, you get a special video presentation. So don't leave.
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15: Phone lines are open. We're going to take your calls. President Trump is speaking right now, and our team is monitoring it. At the G7, if there is anything worth cutting into that we will, or if we have any sound bites that we are pulling right now. So don't worry. Anything that is of new, you know, anything that's new that could come out of this, we'll make sure we have it ready for you. So don't go anywhere. If you are considering it, don't worry. We're monitoring it. That being said, I think we need to break this all down, because there was, and we discussed some of it the other day or yesterday, a 14-point plan, a draft agreement that had leaked and that had come out with what the deal with Iran had looked like. And then President Trump now specifically saying that is not how things are going. And I think one of those big misconceptions, and we can talk about it a little bit more, we talked about it in the first segment, because I keep seeing it being repeated, is that somehow the American taxpayers are on the hook for this $300 billion rebuild of the country. And that is just a lie.
17: Well, and where does that concept come from, right? Where did they come up with this number? Who leaked it to them, et cetera?
15: Who's writing a headline?
17: Exactly. Well, here's where it comes from. This is from when you see this, read the 14-point draft agreement between the U.S. and Iran that CNN put out, that a regional diplomat has said is not the 14-point plan. This is an older draft, et cetera. It comes from point six of that, where it says the United States undertakes, together with its regional partners, to create a comprehensive plan agreed upon by both parties for the rehabilitation and economic development of the Islamic Republic of Iran, while ensuring financing of at least $300 billion, the implementation mechanism of this plan as a part of the final agreement will be formulated within 60 days. Also remember, even this, if it were the point, is the memorandum of understanding. The memorandum of understanding is the governing document while they are trying to get to a final deal in 60 days, which, if you know how this is operated, 60 days is probably a fluid number that will be agreed upon to extend as the talks continue. But even that, when you read that, the left and the media have run with it and said, U.S. to give $300 billion to Iran. You're seeing the headlines. You thought the pallets full of cash was a scandal under Obama. Now we're giving them $300 billion, et cetera. Well, the vice president actually addressed it directly on the Five or with Fox News yesterday and told them that the money would not come from U.S. taxpayers. It is specifically a prosperity fund, as mentioned. This concept that was in that earlier draft would include a fund supporting Iran's reconstruction, economic development, but it was not from the U.S. taxpayers. It is not our money. It was an idea that Qatar floated and has been discussed for a while that would seek a private sector investment from Gulf states and East Asian countries. Now, when you start to look at that and you go, okay, well, then it's still money pouring into Iran. Why would $300 billion of investment be important for Iran, but for the region? If you get to a deal where Iran is agreeing to not have a nuclear weapon, which even the vice president said, this concept wouldn't even begin until they had finally agreed upon all the nuclear stuff. Yeah, let's clarify.
15: That is number one, is right. What we've been told. Is the number one thing is that. Everything else is secondary. That was President Trump's MO at the very beginning of this, which was that was the goal. Now, again, for a lot of us, there may have been other goals. But President Trump's goal, and he stated it many times, was a denuclearization of Iran. And that seems like that, he said, a deal would not be going anywhere if that wasn't line item number one.
17: And when you read this and you see what it is, why would foreign investment from regional partners? Why would that be a thing that would be in a deal like this? I understand why people would want to make money off the redevelopment of Iran, but I'm talking about why would the United States and Iran want this? Well, Iran would want people investing in their country.
15: Sure.
17: But we also heard that from the vice president. Something that concerns me and concerned me when he said it was the bringing Iran into the world economy. because if they haven't changed, et cetera, then why would you ever want them to be freely able to operate in the world economy?
15: Because they've been shut out for a long time.
17: So if this type of thing happens and they truly believe that the nuclear issue is dealt with, this is how you, from within, start to change Iran, because you're having, one, Gulf states have real buy-in to the future of Iran. Yeah. And what are those Gulf states and those East Asian countries that would be partners in this as well? What would they want? Not the Iran of the last 47 years. So it starts to put economic checks on the Islamic Republic in a different way. What does the UAE not want if they're pouring billions of dollars into investments? Bad headlines about Ayatollahs hanging people in the middle of the streets.
15: I actually found this to be probably one of the more promising parts of this story, where, of course, when you have a mainstream media that wants to run on headlines that are not accurate, and you see that $300 billion, and they go, oh, we spent $80 billion to then spend $300 billion to rebuild. You know, it's like, that's not what's happening right now. If what Will is right, if we are seeing major players on the global stage saying we want to invest in what could be a future Iran, great. From the inside out, that is how things can be changed. Again, for a lot of us that thought we'd have full regime change and all of that, maybe that this is what it looks like. As Will said, you know, this is not what it's looked like in the UAE. This is not what it's looked like in Saudi Arabia. This is not what it looked like in other Middle Eastern countries that have come around to at least some form. And again, these are not, I don't want to pretend they're Western areas, but what they are economic hubs where people are investing billions and billions of dollars into them to get tourism, to get new real estate investments, to get all of that. If we can get there, I find that to be a little bit more enticing into why this deal would make sense.
17: Well, and I want to address something. You know, this is from a longtime watcher of the broadcast on Rumble. Says, I'm sorry, but no one should be giving any money to Iran for anything. Here's, I traditionally agree with that and am still not sold. One, because I haven't seen the text of the deal or how it'd be implemented. So I'm not going to go off of CNN's fake news reporting and old drafts to make a judgment on this. I am skeptical. I am optimistic because things are being done differently. And here's why even this component, of which it makes me nervous, but why, if it is able to succeed, why it would be able to succeed. Because it is different than the way that this has gone down earlier. With the Obama administration, it was sanctions relief, freeing up their own assets, letting them still control the entirety of their economy, right? So when their economy, their GDP produces revenue for the country, what did Iran use it for? Terror, October 7th. Middle East and regional adventurism that messed with the global economy and made us get to this point. If there are other players, if it is foreign investment, even from the regional allies that of the United States that start to pour money in private sector investment that isn't all controlled by the Islamic Republic, that is $300 billion going into rebuild a country in a way that's not, hey, let's give this money to the mullahs, as Obama did. This is saying, yeah, free it up for private investment. Because you know what they are going to want? A return on their investment. They're not going to want a return to the terror that Iran has been sowing around the region. So I don't trust the Iranians. I'm not sold on this deal because I haven't seen the deal. But just hearing these things, when there's a knee-jerk reaction that it shouldn't happen, I'm not so sure, because this isn't the same as just turning over $300 billion to the Ayatollah. This would be $300 billion of people investing in a country wanting to make more than $300 billion. That's the entire goal of investing that money into a place, is to make $300 billion and $1. That's the minimum goal of these people.
15: It's not about rebuilding as much as it is investing into what you consider almost new land, new property availability, new things that could actually come from a region that has been revolutionized. And maybe that's still on the table in this more creative economic way. again, this is, I want to make sure this is clear. This is not $300 billion that is coming from you, the taxpayers, because I think that is something that is being very, very, very highly shared as a misleading headline or as an Instagram post or whatever it may be. I see it over and over and over again, so much so that I had to do my own digging and find out the real details.
17: Well, and once again, we would have had a lot more viewers on this broadcast if we had led with a title that was fake that said Trump to give $300 billion to Iran.
15: Yeah.
17: A lot of people will watch that. When you go with the truth and the nuance, it doesn't get the eyeballs as many times, but it's so important maybe to know should, that we don't know everything on this.
15: Maybe we should take up lying.
17: I'm not a fan of it.
15: Okay, I think personally, you're right. I think you're right.
17: I fight against it most days.
15: I know that. I see you in those meetings. I'm proud of you. Phone lines are open, 1-800-684-3110. Russ is on hold. We'll get to him when we get back. We're going to take some other phone calls, too. Give me a call right now, 1-800-684-3110. And then later in the show, we're going to head over to ACLJ Jerusalem with Jeff Balaban. You got any questions related to how Israel ties into this and the entire Middle East? It'd be a great time to call in and get those questions on deck as well. 1-800-684-3110. We'll cover President Trump speaking at the G7 right now.
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25: And on Roku, and you fellows are now destination radio at noon for me. I really appreciate
15: your
25: show.
15: Fantastic, thank you.
25: Yeah, you know, I'm a lot older. I remember Nixon and the quagmire of Vietnam and peace with honor. I think Trump has obviously avoided that. And, you know, it's important to be able to admit a mistake, a foreign policy blunder, and move forward. But I want to ask you a separate question about those fellows at the UFC event. Am I getting the message that they're Christian nationalists, like Second Amendment people? But I don't know if you've looked into that. But I want to say that I voted for Trump twice. Bless his heart. He's trying to do the best he can. I think he's jumped the shark. It takes strength to sign this agreement. But, I mean, is Congress going to have to agree to it? I mean, the Iranians have to wonder who is actually in charge, Trump, Rubio, Netanyahu. Yeah. You know, and when you talk about denuking, there's one nation that attacks its neighbors that has 200 nukes they got from spying on us. And I think we should look at defanging Israel. Remember the liberty. Thanks a lot, fellas. I really loved the show.
15: Yeah, I kind of figured where it was going. It was fine, though, Russ. I appreciate it. Look, I'll be honest, even when I disagree with you, there's a lot to unpack there. A lot of questions or comments coming in there. And look, let's maybe start at the beginning of your questions. Specifically, I don't even, where was the first question? First question was just about.
17: Well, it had to do with peace through honor, honorable peace, like Vietnam War. Once again, remember the Vietnam War was almost 20 years long as well. Mm-hmm. So this is not a comparable situation. There was a long ground war in Vietnam. The fact that
15: a huge loss of life.
17: The fact that anyone is trying to draw any sort of connections of Operation Epic Fury in that, and many people are, it's absurd because we're talking about several months that was mostly an air and naval campaign as compared to, if you want to talk about Iraq, Afghanistan, or if you want to talk about Vietnam, these were 20-year engagements.
15: With extreme loss of life. And not there wasn't loss of life. I don't want to diminish anyone who sacrificed during this war. And look, who knows if this is over or not over. President Trump right now, though, is even saying, they're claiming the regime change win. They're claiming this as a big victory. But you're right. The timeline and the amount of American lives can't even be compared.
17: Well, especially when you consider how many American lives Iran has killed directly
15: over the last
17: in 47 years. It is what you have to look at as a whole. I do want to address something real quick that's off topic that Russ brought up because he did something remarkable there that I think we can't let go, right? I don't know if he watched the show yesterday.
15: Yeah, he took us on
17: a big... But I want him to. I really want him to.
15: Yeah, rabbit hole.
17: Because he did two things simultaneously. He talked about the individuals yesterday that was the UFC attack that was thwarted, and he tried to say, look, they were conservative, Second Amendment people, etc. But then he also...
15: Which may be the case.
17: Right. Yeah. But this is why I want him and everyone to go back and watch yesterday's show. Because then he also tied in some of the very conspiracy theories that we warned about that those individuals were spouting. We were calling out the rhetoric on the right and under Republicans, so much so that people that love our broadcast stuff were saying, I don't know if I'm comfortable with how you guys are talking. So Russ, go back and watch that. Because yes, what those individuals, we didn't say they were radical leftists. We saw what they saw. A lot of the language that was in the affidavit is stuff that is so toxic on the right. And some of the very things I talked about, the ridiculousness of Thomas Massie talking about the USS Liberty. And who brought that up? Our friend Russ from New York brought up that very conspiracy theory, which of all conspiracy theories, unfortunately, I think it hasn't gotten enough attention to debunk because it's the most ridiculous. It is a tragedy.
15: Yeah, it was an accident.
17: But if you go through the litany of them, and Jeff Balaban actually has a piece about this on Substack that goes through all the potential outcomes of a conspiracy theory, and not a single one makes sense. So of them, it is the most weaponized of tragedies that has no real gain for any of the people that they say conspired to do this. So I encourage you, Russ, if you're still listening, you're not on the line anymore. Please go back and watch yesterday. You said you watched it on Roku. It's appointment television. You said it's Salem News. I don't know if any of that's true, but you know where to find us today. So you know where to find yesterday's show. And I encourage you to go back and watch, go to YouTube and listen to me and Logan for an hour battle with a lot of the people that we agree with on 99% of things about how this rhetoric on the right leads to those type of people planning something so horrific and disgusting, and you have to call it out.
15: We did a very exhaustive hour on it. And look, today I was kind of hoping to move away from that for most of it, but this is what happens when you have open phone calls.
17: It's his fault.
15: But it's okay. He's calling back right now. But it's okay. You know, I'm to tell Russ, unless there's some specific reason. I don't mind, by the way, him coming in and having, at least he was nice and had his thoughts.
17: Didn't swear.
15: Yeah, well, he stayed on the rules. So you know what? I'm good with that. If you do that, I'll always have respectful disagreements or debates with you. And look, I'm not blind to the fact that people have issues with Israel. You also have Israel at this point, by the way, saying, look, we'd love a 10-year plan to be financially independent from the United States of America. I know that is something that even Jeff Balaban, our team in ACLJ Jerusalem, has been pushing for many years, many more years than I've been pushing for, saying that Israel needs to have that kind of freedom and flexibility. Now, they're not there yet. It's just they're very reliant on a country. Look, a very small country. We spend an awful lot of time talking about a very, very, very small country. They always say the size of New Jersey, but I think you got to think about it in those global terms. If New Jersey was surrounded by just, you know, enemy states, what it would look like if you had the same kind of values coming in from the United States of America in the Middle East. President Trump is speaking right now. In the next segment, we are going to play some of the sound from what he is talking about right now, him, Marco Rubio, addressing the G7 conference right now in France, talking about the Iranian deal. We're going to have some brand new, fresh clips from President Trump coming up in the next segment. Now, for some of you, you lose us here. Not many, but if you're listening on terrestrial radio, maybe you're listening on Christian talk radio, some of them only carry a half hour of the show. That being said, there's a whole hour show. We do it, you know, the full hour every day, 12 to 1 p.m. Eastern time live, or catch us archived wherever you want. You can always join us live. That is on YouTube. That is on Facebook, Rumble, really wherever there's live streaming video. A lot of times we are there, the Salem News Channel. Probably the easiest thing is just go to aclj.org and pick your preferred platform. When you do it on something like a YouTube, you get to interact and put your comments in as well. But it's great to go to aclj.org, not only during the show, but later on, because there's so much content that's available there, so many ways you can engage. And I'm not just talking about becoming a donor and supporter of the ACLJ, which of course I'd love you to do. We really push back a lot of times on our organization and people, look, even within our membership groups and all that, say, hey, you need providing a lot more exclusive content for people that donate, you know, put that paywall up. And it's been something I have been hesitant to do. It's not something I'm saying we can't ever do in some time in the future, but I want to make sure that as of right now, all of our content is available for free to you without any sort of financial commitment, without any sort of paywall between you and getting to take this content into your own brain and then share it with your friends, share it with people who are like-minded, share it with people that are not like-minded. I want to make sure our content's available to everyone, but that only happens. It's not like we don't pay our incredible media staff. It's not like we don't pay our lawyers. Of course we do. It's not like we don't, you know, have to pay for the set, this building, the streaming capabilities, all the things that we do here, the radio time. None of that happens without you. So I encourage you, as we only take a 30-second or 1-minute break, feels like 30 seconds, 1-minute break here, over the next few seconds, I want you to go to aclj.org, consider becoming an ACLJ champion. 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
13: 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We all want a return on our investments, right? Whether it's the stock market or purchasing a home, you want it to go up in value, right? Well, let me tell you about something that is a great return on your investment. In fact, it's a bargain. We're going to provide clean drinking water for a family. And boy, is it going to change their lives. Their kids are going to have access to clean drinking water. Imagine what life would be like if your kids or your grandkids didn't have clean drinking water each and every day. Of course, it would change their life. So let's build them a water well. This is a problem that's solvable. We can do it right now. A water well is $1,600. And we know not everyone listening can afford that, but someone this morning is listening and you can afford to provide this water well all by yourself because God has blessed you. Would you please go to thewordsacramento.com and tap on that red banner at the top of the page? Again, thewordsacramento.com. 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
6: 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Your conscience can become more sear. And then before you know it, you're going to have your last night, you're going to have your last meal, and you're going to give your last statement, and then you're going to enter eternity. And the thing you want to be sure of is that you will go to heaven.

0: I had only known. It's a sentence filled with regret. If I'd only known that would be the last time I'd see my mom. If I'd only known the house wasn't safe to live in, or the water wasn't safe to drink, or the car wasn't safe to drive. Many may have a similar regret when they one day stand before the Lord. Today on A New Beginning, Pastor Greg Laurie brings us face to face with the regret that enveloped a certain Old Testament king. It serves as a strong warning to all of us.
1: So we're going to look at a story now that you've probably heard before, and some of you maybe haven't, about a young man who happened to be the king of Babylon, who was weighed on God's scales, and this guy was the lightest of lightweight. And this is a story where God wrote on the wall of the palace. You've heard that expression, the writing is on the wall, right? This is where that expression came from. This is the story of Belshazzar, who is the grandson of King Nebuchadnezzar. So this king, we're going to look at in a moment, went out of his way to mock and attack God. And he faced the consequences. Listen to this. It's never a good idea to mock God, because the Bible says, be not deceived, God is not mocked. Whatsoever a man sows, that will he also reap. Let's see how that went for him. Daniel 5, starting in verse 1, I'm reading from the New Living Translation. King Belshazzar had a great feast for 1,000 of his nobles. He drank wine with them. And while Belshazzar was drinking the wine, he gave orders to bring in the gold and silver cups that his predecessor, Nebuchadnezzar, had taken from the temple in Jerusalem. Now, I'll just throw in a little detail. These cups and such were used for the worship of God. He wanted to drink from them with his nobles, his wives, and his concubines, and he brought these gold cups taken from the temple, the house of God, along with his kings and nobles, and they drank from them. And when they drank from them, they praised their idols made of gold, silver, and stone. So he's going out of his way to laugh at that which God had set apart. Suddenly, they saw the fingers of a human hand writing on the wall of the king's palace near the lampstand. The king himself saw the hand as it wrote, and his face turned pale with fright, and his knees knocked together in fear, and his legs gave way beneath him. So check it out. They're looking at the wall. There's a lamp lighting it, and they see this hand. They don't see the arm. They just see a hand writing this heavenly graffiti up on the wall. What is that? And they read it, and it, those mysterious words, many, many, tekel, pharsin. And he is terrified as he sees this writing on the wall. The smirk is gone, and now he is sobering up quickly, and he doesn't know what to do. And what does it say? It says, you've been weighed in God's balances. Loose paraphrase, you are a spiritual lightweight. The Bible says he turned pale and his knees started knocking. It's implied in the original language, he defecated. I mean, think about it. You see this hand writing on a wall. Man, this guy sobered up so quickly. And so enter the queen mother. It's time for grandma to show up. This is the wife of Nebuchadnezzar. And she comes into her foolish grandson. And she says, you know what? You need to call for the prophet Daniel. Now, Daniel had been there through the life and career of Nebuchadnezzar. He didn't have much to say to evil Merodach. He had kind of gone off the grid, shut down his social media accounts. He's 90 years old. They say, Daniel, you need to go see the king right now. So Daniel sort of comes out of mothballs and walks there into the court of Belshazzar and sees what is happening. And Belshazzar didn't know a thing about Daniel. It's almost like he was intentionally ignorant. He didn't want to know about his grandfather and his conversion. He wanted to live his life the way that he wanted to live it. And that's how some people are. You tell him about Jesus, they say, I don't want to hear about it. I don't want to talk about it. I remember for years I talked to my mom about my faith in Christ. She said, I don't want to talk about that. I don't want to talk about that. Over and over, I don't want to talk about that. One day, I felt directed by the Lord to go to her and say, we're going to talk about this today. And thankfully, that conversation resulted in my mom finally coming around to Christ and following him. But it took a long time, because the hardest people to reach are members of your own family. And so you might know somebody like this, but God wants to reach them, and he doesn't want you to give up on them. So the prophet Daniel tells Belshazzar about his grandfather's conversion. He says in 22, Belshazzar, you knew all of this, but you have not humbled yourself. You knew it. You didn't do anything about it. Sometimes the question is asked, what about the person who has never heard the gospel? Will God send them to hell if they live in the middle of a jungle or in the middle of a desert? They're always in a desert or a jungle. Will God send them to hell? Listen, you will be judged according to the light you have received. But here's the bottom line. You have heard the gospel. You say, what do you mean gospel? The gospel is a word that simply means good news. And the good news is that there is a God in heaven who loves you. But the bad news is you've broken his commandments.

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2: You know, I've heard people describe a trip to Israel as seeing the Bible actually come to life. Hey, everybody, Greg Laurie. And I've been to Israel many times, and I've led a lot of tours, and I have to say that's absolutely true. 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It's not just a travel experience. It actually energizes and enhances your study of the Bible. Think of it this way. It's a vacation with a purpose. And we're going to be taking a tour of Israel April 6 to 15, 2027. 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
1: 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Well, today, Pastor Greg is pointing out how we all will one day stand before the Lord. Today's message is titled, The Writing is on the Wall.
2: Psalm 90, verse 10 says, 70 years are given to us. Some may even reach 80. You don't know how long you're going to live. I'm just 1 year shy of 70. So it's real. I understand that, but I'm not afraid. God gives me 10 years, 20 years, 30 years. Every day is a gift to me from God, and I want to live it for His glory, and I want to reach people with the gospel. You cannot extend your life. You know, you think if I just have a healthy diet and I exercise more, it seems like every time you turn around, it's a person who's out jogging who drops dead and has a heart attack. Meanwhile, the random person that eats all the wrong foods lives longer. I remember watching a show on television, a news program, and they said, we have a man who's over 100 years old, and he's going to reveal the secret of his longevity. So I watched a whole dumb program just to find out what this guy did. Finally, they revealed it. He's this old dude, and he says, every day I eat a hot dog. I'm like, seriously? And it showed him in the market buying these really random hot dogs. Not like Hebrew National. These are the kind that it's questionable what they're made from. He ate one of these hot dogs every day. He lived past 100 years old. Well, the billionaires are trying to crack the code. You know, when you're a billionaire, you can do all kinds of stuff. Fly to outer space. And so this is something that, you know, I've got all this money, and now the billionaires are trying to figure out how to extend their lives through technology. They want to find a cure for aging. One well-known billionaire wants to have a computer chip strapped to his brain. I'm not making this up. One Silicon Valley billionaire is investing in a startup that promises to upload your brain into a computer to grant eternal life to you, to your consciousness. No. Technology is not going to give you eternal life. Technology is not going to extend your life, and it's certainly not going to save your soul. Only God can do that. Here's another thing. I'm not making any of this up. Billionaires are getting blood transfusions from healthy young people between ages 16 and 25, feeling this could reverse aging. It had an unexpected side effect. They found a strong desire to move back into their parents' homes and play video games all day long. That they didn't plan on that. But he says, you've been weighing the balances and you've been found lacking. You want to have weight in your life as a follower of God. Well, Belshazzar was saying, oh, you know, thank you for revealing this to me. I want to reward you. I want to lay some bling on you. I'm going to give you a gold chain. See, they're wearing gold chains even back then. And it says that, verse 29, he dressed Daniel in purple robes, and a gold chain was put around Daniel's neck, and he was proclaimed the highest ruler in the kingdom. But that night, King Belshazzar, the Babylonian king, was killed. It's too late. He went too far. You know, there is a point of no return where you reject something, you reject the gospel, you say no to God, and your heart can be irreparably hardened. Every time you hear the gospel and you say no

to it, your heart can become harder. Your conscience can become more seared. And then before you know it, you're going to have your last night. You're going to have your last meal. And you're going to give your last statement. And you may not even necessarily know it's your last statement. Michael Jackson was trying to make a comeback and he was rehearsing for a world tour. And his final words were, "This is it. This is really it." And he died shortly after making that statement. Nostradamus, who's known for predicting the future, predicted it right at least one time. He said, "Tomorrow I shall no longer be here." And he wasn't. The famous artist Pablo Picasso gave his last words, "Drink to me, drink to my health, because I can't drink anymore." A leader of a famous rock band took his own life, and on a note clipped on his shirt, he wrote his final words, "I am a lonely soul." Are you a lonely soul? It was too late for Belshazzar. He went too far, but it's not too late for you. You want to be ready. You want to get right with God. And so all he had to do was admit his sin. But he was unwilling to do that. This is not the only time God has written. God wrote on a wall in our story before us, but there's another time God wrote. It's when Jesus walked this earth. And you remember there was a woman caught in sexual sin. And they brought her before Jesus and they threw her on the ground. And they said, "The law says she should be put to death. What do you say?" And Jesus looked around at these self-righteous, sanctimonious hypocrites. And the Bible says he reached down and started to write in the sand. I'm wondering, what did he write? Was it a tic-tac-toe game? Here's it. "I'm X, you're zero. Go." I don't know what he wrote. But then he stood up and said, "Let him that is without sin among you cast the first stone." And the Bible says they left from the oldest to the youngest. Then he turned to this woman and he said, "Woman, where are your accusers?" She said, "I have none, Lord." He said, "Neither do I accuse you. Go and sin no more." He wrote on the sand and he forgave her, just as God wrote on the wall. And I wonder if there's somebody right here that's been running from God. Maybe you've gone out of your way to make fun of Christians, but you're realizing you need God right now, because listen to me, one day your number's gonna be up. One of these days you're gonna have your last meal and you're gonna make your last statement, and then you're gonna enter eternity. And the thing you wanna be sure of is that you will go to heaven and be right with God. And I wonder right now, as you hear me, I wonder if you could say, "I know I will go to heaven when I die." Or maybe that's something that has a big question mark over it. I was talking to a guy not long ago. We're out riding motorcycles and we're watching this guy fish. And we started to chat with him and I started talking to him about Christ. And I asked him a question. "Do you think you'll go to heaven when you die?" And he said, I think so. And I said, "Why?" He says, "Because I'm a good person." And I said, "I'm sure you're a very good person. But unfortunately, you're not good enough to get to heaven in your own ability, because we've all sinned and we've all broken God's commandments. And that's why God sent his son, Jesus Christ, to die for us on the cross." But it's not just enough to know that intellectually. I have to respond to it. And the Bible says I need to repent of my sin. The word repent means to hang a U-turn. It's a military term that means turn around and about face. So instead of running from God, you run to God, and then you need to receive Jesus Christ into your life as your Savior and Lord. And that's how I want to close this message for you right now. This is your moment to ask Christ into your life and be forgiven of all of your sin, so you can know with certainty you'll go to heaven when you die. If you haven't done that, do it now. You say, "Well, I'll do it when I'm older, like you." I wait till I'm like 80. Okay, here's the problem with that. If you hear the gospel over and over again and say no to it, you're going to be set in your ways. It won't be that God doesn't want to forgive you. He's always willing to forgive, but there could come a point where you would go beyond the point of no return, and actually you would not want to be forgiven. So don't put it off. And then how do you know you're going to make it to 80? How do you know you're going to make it to 70? Belshazzar was a very young man when his life came to an end. This could be the last night for somebody that I'm talking to right now. But if you're a Christian, you don't have to be afraid.
Because the Bible says to live as Christ and to die as gain. I'll know going to God's presence. But if you're not a Christian, you should be scared. You should be worried. But that can all change. Right now for you, if you'll say, Lord, forgive me of my sin. Come and live in my life. I want to be ready to meet you one day. If you've not done that yet, you can do it right here, right now. I'm going to close with a prayer. And I'm going to ask you, if you don't have Christ living in your life, if you're not sure your sin is forgiven, I'm going to ask you to respond to this invitation I'm going to extend to you right now. So let's all bow our heads and everybody pray. Father, thank you for your love for us. Thank you so much for sending Jesus Christ to die on the cross for our sin and to rise again from the dead. Now I pray for everyone here and everyone that's watching and listening, wherever they are. If they don't know you yet, let this be the moment they believe. Let this be the moment they come to put their faith in Jesus Christ. We commit them to you now. In Jesus' name I pray. Amen.

0: 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And if you'd like to do that, if you'd like to make a change in your relationship with the Lord, Pastor Greg wants to help you, and he'll do so before today's edition of A New Beginning concludes, so stay tuned. 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Just look for the message called The Writing is on the Wall. Well, Pastor Greg, your story, your dramatic story of how you came to Christ, is told in the book Jesus Revolution.
1: Yeah.
0: It was a tough childhood, but that story has touched a lot of lives. At what point over the years did you realize your story, as painful as it was something to be thankful for?
1: Well, I would say after I came to Christ and I began to tell people about what God had done for me, I realized that it was a story that could bring glory to God. You know, I wouldn't wish my childhood on anyone. Having said that, the Lord, as the scripture says, brought beauty out of ashes. He brought something good despite the bad that happened to me. And the Bible does promise that God can cause all things to work together for good to those that love God and are called according to his purpose. Listen, we all have a story. We all have a testimony. Some, granted, may be more dramatic than others, but everyone is valid. Here's your testimony. Here's my testimony. In a nutshell, it's like the guy who was healed by Jesus in the Bible who said, "Once I was blind, but now I see." That's our story. We were spiritually blind. Our eyes were opened, and we put our faith in Christ. And so my story is told in detail in a book called Jesus Revolution, written with my friend Ellen Vaughn, an outstanding author. And it was also made into a film by the same title, Jesus Revolution. We want to send you this book, Jesus Revolution, for your gift of any size. And for those who can be a little bit more generous, we'll also send you a copy of the Jesus Revolution film on DVD and in digital download so you can enjoy it on your computer, your tablet, your phone. So get your copy of the Jesus Revolution. And I pray that my story will inspire you to tell your story.
0: All right. 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Well, Pastor Greg, a few moments ago, you spoke of the need to get our hearts right with God.
1: Yeah.
0: Could you help someone who wants to do that right now?
1: Yes, I'd be delighted to. Listen, as you've listened to this program today, maybe something's been happening inside of your heart where you're sensing, I need to do this personally, but how do I do it and what do I do? Let me help you. It's very simple. In fact, it's so simple you may be shocked. God, this relationship with him is just a prayer away. The Bible says, if you will call upon the name of the Lord, you'll be saved. So I'd like to lead you in a prayer where you do just that. You call on the name of the Lord. This can be the moment where you change your eternal address, literally from hell to heaven. Just pray these words, Lord Jesus, I know that I'm a sinner, but I know that you're the Savior who died on the cross for me and rose again from the dead. Jesus, I choose to follow you from this moment forward. In your name I pray, amen. I know. It's such a simple, short prayer, but you just called on the name of the Lord. And you know what? He heard that prayer. And if you meant that prayer in your heart, he answered that prayer. Now let me help you to get started on the right foot in your new life in Jesus Christ. The greatest adventure awaits you, the life of walking with God. I want to send you what we call a New Believer's Bible, and it's a New Living Translation with a lot of notes on how to grow spiritually woven through this unique edition of Scripture. So I'll send you the New Believer's Pack that includes the New Believer's Bible and a whole lot more. And let me be the first to say to you, congratulations, and welcome to the family of God.
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10: Well, this morning we're looking at Psalms 119, verse 30, which says, I have chosen the way of truth. I have set my heart on your laws. 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My name is Matthew here on 710 AM and 105.7 FM, The Word. Would you pray with me? Father God, we surrender our lives, our day, our family, our work, everything to you, God. You're in charge. We confess that we are weak, but you are strong. You're in charge, God. You lead our day. Give us wisdom and discernment on how to best follow you, open our eyes to see opportunities where we can love and serve others, whether it's our own family members, our coworkers, our neighbors, our friends, complete strangers. Father God, we want to be your hands and feet. We want to show the same kind of love and grace and forgiveness and patience that you show to us each and every day. So God, work in us today through your Holy Spirit. We pray in the name of Jesus. Amen.
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13: Hi, this is Jim Daly from Focus on the Family. 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
14: Be thinking about what financial decision would express best my love for my spouse? How can I organize money in a way that would be good for our relationship? And if they can organize their use of money around making the difference that God uniquely had in mind in bringing them together in marriage, that will set them on a very, very good path.
15: Well, that's personal finance writer and speaker Matt Bell, and he joins us again today on Focus on the Family with Jim Daly. I'm John Fuller, and thanks for being here.
13: You know, John, last time we had a great conversation about the early years of marriage and finances, and everybody went, yay! most people don't say that, but most people do need to pay attention to that, especially as you're engaged and deciding, okay, how do we do these things? You got to talk about money. And we covered that last time. If you missed the program, go hear it from the website, or you can get the smartphone app and have access to all the programs right there. So we're going to continue the discussion today and get more practical advice on how couples can really tackle the issue of financial problems.
15: Yeah, and Matt is an expert in biblical money management. He's managing editor at Sound Mind Investing, which is a Christian company to help people invest successfully in order to care for their family and live generously. And today, we're going to explore more insights from his book called Starting Strong, Discovering the Good That Money Can Do Through Your Marriage.
13: Matt, welcome back to Focus.
14: Thanks so much. It's really great to be here.
13: Yeah. Again, people respond to these programs because I think it's where so many people are living. You know, we're having some difficulty. We're not sure quite what to do. So again, let me encourage you to get a hold of us, get a copy of the book, talk to one of our caring Christian counselors, whatever you need. Let's get into it, though. You and Jude were living in Chicago. Sorry. I'm sorry. I don't want to tease all our Chicago listeners. But you had a hefty property tax bill. How did you manage that? If you're willing, what was the amount and how did you dig out of it?
14: Mm-hmm. Yeah, it was $1,000 a month. And this was not even a large house.
13: For how many months?
15: Every
13: I'm
15: month.
13: To the,
14: yeah.
15: Every
14: well,
15: month.
14: It was, yeah, every month. So $12,000 annual property tax bill. And when I first got that bill, I was shocked. I guess I just hadn't really done the homework of what we were getting ourselves into.
13: That's big.
14: It was huge. In fact, when I saw the bill the first time, I thought maybe one of our kids had been kidnapped and this was a ransom note. It just seemed crazy high. But that was a wake-up call to me because we had to really scramble to come up with the money for the property tax bill. But ever since then, we've been taking 1/12 of the annual amount of all of these, kind of what I like to call periodic bills or expenses, things you're spending money on sometime during the year, but not necessarily every month. And we're setting it aside into savings so that when the bill comes due, the money is there. This is a great thing to do for vacations, for Christmas gifts, for the annual home insurance bill, the semi-annual car insurance bill. If you can put aside 1/12 of the annual amount of all such bills and expenses, and then the money will be there when the bill comes due, and that's a beautiful thing.
13: You know, we and I agree. I mean, it takes a little discipline. I think Gene and I did the old envelope thing early on.
14: Yeah, very effective.
13: Just put actual cash in envelopes, and then we did start stealing from here or there. But, you know, as long as it works, right? You're not going over it.
14: Yeah, it's okay.
13: I mean, it's really just, it's right there for you to see and to feel and to touch.
14: Right.
13: But part of that was paying off those semi-annual or annual payments regularly, you know, just tuck it in that envelope and then go turn it into the checking account, write the check for it.
14: Yeah, it was one of the most freeing things that we did, this idea of setting aside 1/12 of the annual amount of all these periodic bills and expenses. I mean, if you take a vacation and then you figure out how to pay for it afterwards, that really puts a damper on the vacation. But if you go on a vacation and you've been saving for it month by month,
13: yeah, then you have
14: that
13: fun.
14: Just adds a lot more peace and enjoyment to it.
13: It's not a burden. How am I going to pay this off, right?
14: That's right.
13: You know, in that regard with a house, it's really important for younger couples particularly. That's a great goal, and that house becomes a great asset for you. If you hit something and you need to borrow against it, that can be something you can do. You want to not try. You don't want to do that. But, you know, again, your house and being owned is a great asset. The point I'm making there is states where the state tax is high, the real estate tax is high, like you said, $12,000 a year.
14: Yeah.
13: You have to calculate that before you buy, because it might be wise to continue to rent until you can accommodate a $12,000 annual tax payment.
14: Yeah, for sure. Yeah, and there are a lot of expenses people don't realize when buying a house. I mean, for sure you should account for the taxes, the upkeep on the house.
13: Yeah.
14: That's a really big one. When I look at people's budgets, I see time and time again either no money or not enough money set aside for both home repairs and maintenance, and also for cars as well. So that can be a real wake-up call for people when they see just how much it costs. Typically, I recommend 1.5% of the purchase price. So you get a $400,000 house, that's $6,000 a year for maintenance and repairs, so that's $500 a month. That sounds like a lot of money that maybe people weren't planning for, but that would be the better part of wisdom, to purchase a house where you can do that.
13: Yeah, let me say, for an RV trailer or a boat, you can like quadruple that amount.
15: 100%.
13: Those things, you know, Gene and I love camping, and so we progressed, you know, we did tents, and then we did eventually a fifth wheel. And I was shocked at the upkeep. I'm sure I spent as much on maintenance as I did on buying the thing, because I got a screaming deal on it. But man, it was a lot. It was always $600 to $1,000 to replace the converter, tires, chassis, suspension. I mean, you're going, I think they do this on purpose. They build those things to 80% of what's required. Then you got to spend the extra 20% to make sure it's roadworthy.
14: Wouldn't be surprised.
13: But what's that great saying about boats? Your best 2 days are the day you buy it and the day you sell it.
14: I was just thinking that.
13: But sometimes it's exciting for young couples, and they overreach and do something like that and don't count those costs.
14: Yeah.
13: And you really need to.
14: Really important to do that work up front before you get to the showroom.
13: Talk to people who have owned it.
14: Yeah, absolutely. That's the best thing. There's a great book on decision making out there that is this funny kind of look throughout the book about how people tend to make bad decisions. And at the end of the book, the advice, he netted out the advice is exactly what you just said. Talk to other people who've made that decision and see how that worked out for them, and what would they have done differently.
13: You know, this idea just struck me, but Gene and I have a will. I hope everybody has a will as well.
14: Yeah.
13: But, you know, one of the things that we talked about is if we can afford to do those things, because camping was so big for our family, for Trent and Troy growing up. They love it. They have said many times those were the best experiences of our family.
14: Yeah.
13: And so, you know, as you get older and your kids get married and they have kids, what a wonderful thing if you can afford it.
14: Yeah.
13: Why not do that for your young adult children with your grandkids,
14: right,
13: and maybe spring for that and take care of that so they can have those experiences if they can't afford it? Would that be a good way to spend some money, perhaps?
14: Absolutely.
13: Without spoiling them.
14: Yeah, I mean, and you said the keywords, as long as you can afford it. If you've got the wherewithal to set aside a certain amount of money for vacations, that tends to be the most satisfying way to spend money, is having experiences together. In our household, I drive an older car by choice. I would rather, you know, and that's an important skill, is to learn to make trade-offs based on what's most important. I love to travel. I love the memories we've made as a family when we've traveled and had adventures together. So I will happily drive an older car in order to make that happen.
13: You recommend allocating 15% of our income into savings and investment. Could you cover those? 15% seems reasonable. A lot of companies give matching opportunities to a certain percentage.
14: That's
13: like 5%, 6%, 7%, 10%.
14: Yeah.
13: So in looking at that, when you're kind of lean, What do you do as a young couple?
14: Yeah. Well, again, it starts with that orientation of the five things you can do with money. We step back from the circumstances where there's a lot of emotion and a lot of, you know, we can't possibly make this happen sort of thing. And we say, we are committed to giving the first portion to the Lord's work in the world. We're going to save and invest the next portions, and then we're going to spend. So it starts with stepping back and kind of creating this idealistic plan and then stepping into it. You might have to start with saving less, saving 5% of income, but be committed to growing that over time. But that 15% threshold, which is saving and investing, you know, build that emergency fund first, build that big ticket item replacement fund, as I talk about in the book, money you allocate for these periodic bills and expenses, that isn't extra savings. That isn't part of the 15%. That should just be on your cash flow plan. You've got a $1,200 insurance bill. It's $100 a month, so that's already there. But the 15% will help you build a sufficient emergency fund, and then once that's built, you can start to invest that money. Mm.
15: This is Focus on the Family with Jim Daly, and we're getting some great insights from Matt Bell today. He's written a great book called Starting Strong, Discovering the Good That Money Can Do in Your Marriage. And we'll invite you to stop by our website and get a copy of that book and see other helpful resources to help you stay strong as a couple. 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
13: Matt, you describe our spending types. Now we're getting into the nitty-gritty. Yeah. And this goes back to those common labels from psychology, the choleric, the sanguine, the phlegmatic, and then melancholy. So let's hit those. The choleric, what is our financial connection to that personality type?
14: Yeah, and the fact is there are financial connections to each one of these temperaments, which I think is really fascinating. I mean, I think temperament's a fascinating topic unto itself. If you do that as a couple, you discover how God has uniquely wired you, and it's just, once you figured it out, it's as if somebody's been watching you all of your life and they know things about you that you didn't realize other people knew. So it's a fascinating discovery that you can do together. But the choleric is the type A, hard charging, get it done, very disciplined sort of person. And financially, they can be really good at pursuing goals and tackling goals. So if you've got a lot of debt and you're going to set a choleric on the path of getting out of debt, they will get it done. Every temperament type has certain financial strengths and certain financial weaknesses. So the choleric can be so focused on getting things done that in a marriage relationship, they can tend to run ahead of a spouse sometimes and maybe make investments without talking about them or make certain purchases without discussions. So they need to slow down a little bit and make sure they're including their spouse.
13: No, that's good. Okay, let's move to sanguine.
14: Yeah, the sanguine is the life of the party, outgoing, extroverted sort of person. Everybody loves to be around the sanguine. On the strength side, financially, sanguines tend to be very generous. They tend to be very generous in giving to the Lord's work, generous in giving gifts. They really take a lot of fun and value out of that. On the downside financially, because like I said, each temperament has both a strength and a weakness financially, they tend to not take to the use of a budget. You know, that's too analytical.
13: Being an extrovert, I can relate to that.
15: So that is a flashpoint, obviously, in the marriage.
14: It can be, yeah. Especially if people with very different temperaments, which is very common, come together in marriage, that can be. So it's really helpful to understand that. You know, someone who's a melancholic temperament type really takes to the use of a budget. Marry someone with a sanguine temperament type who really doesn't take to the use of a budget. Well, hey, it'd be the better part of wisdom to have the melancholic person take care of the budget, talk about it, kind of lead the discussions about it. Both need to be involved in setting goals and that sort of thing, but don't expect the sanguine to suddenly become an accountant. Yeah. That's not going to happen.
15: Okay, and then what about phlegmatic?
14: Yeah.
15: What about those folks?
14: So the phlegmatic temperament, this tends to be the most likable temperament of all four. They're very likable. They're very peaceable. They're very easygoing and kind of steady as you go. Employers love to have people with a phlegmatic temperament on the payroll because they will show up on time and they will get the job done. They're kind of what the Bible might describe as the steady plotters out there. On the downside, I mean, this is both a positive and a negative wrapped in one. They tend to be savers. So it can be a good thing to save money, but they can tend to be kind of cheap as well. So letting go of that money that they've saved can be a challenge for them.
13: Hmm. That's funny. So are there good matchups here? That you know, is this part of the premarital counseling?
14: Yeah.
13: Oh, you're choleric. Well, you should be up with a phlegmatic. And
14: yeah, I'm not sure that that's even possible. I mean,
13: Let me ask it that way. You can probably have a different approach, even though that may be your core. That's what we would say with marriage counseling. I mean, these are your base operating systems, but you can learn new operating systems.
14: Yeah, you can learn to manage it.
13: Yeah.
14: Your temperament is not going to change over your lifetime, but you can learn to manage your temperament. You know, my primary is choleric, and so I'm very project-oriented. I've had to learn, and believe me, I'm still learning, you know, people first, then projects. Mm. I've had to really learn that. And don't run over people in pursuit of getting a project done. So we can learn to manage these things, but our temperament, our core tendencies typically don't change.
13: Okay, what do you think you are, John?
15: I don't know. I was going to turn it back to Matt and ask him. Yeah, go ahead. Disclose.
13: I think it's probably a combo, but I think I definitely have that sanguine thing. But I can be pretty pragmatic, too.
14: Yeah, well, we each have a primary and a secondary, mm-hmm. and there may be elements of the other two in our makeup as well. But we typically have a primary and a secondary, and they can show up in different circumstances sometimes. Maybe a high-stress situation, you're more one than the other. Maybe in a purchase decision, you're more one than the other. So it's a fascinating, you're not just going to get this done in one sitting. You're going to discover this over time.
13: You know, so often in marriage, opposites do attract. Yeah. I know it's an 80-20 rule. If you're saying, well, not my husband and me, okay, that's fine. You may be the same. But generally speaking, opposites will attract in certain key areas. In counseling couples and finances, do you find that is true with these four distinctions that opposites tend to attract?
14: Absolutely. And especially spenders tend to marry savers and savers tend to marry spenders.
13: Now, why did God do this?
14: You know, and it's kind of fun when you're dating. Oh, this
13: kind
14: person,
13: of fun.
14: Yeah, this person comes at money so differently. Isn't that kind of cute and fun and sort of winsome? But then you get married and those things that were so sort of fun are now it's serious.
13: Well, now the hard work of marriage starts.
14: Yeah.
13: Right? How to become selfless.
14: That's right.
13: And have a better attitude toward the opposite.
14: Yeah. But if you can learn to manage your temperaments, where you learn to play to each other's strengths and kind of work around, manage around each other's weaknesses, that can be a really beautiful thing, but it's not the easiest thing. It takes time and intentionality.
13: Yeah. You also speak to the delusions of dinkhood.
14: Yeah.
13: So you got to remind us, what does dinkdom mean? And then what are those delusions of dinkhood?
14: Right. So dink is double income, no kids. You know, when couples come together, typically today both are working. And so it's very easy to start to envision the sort of life you could live with these two incomes combined now. We just need one place to live, but we've got these two incomes. And you can start to dream of this really big life.
13: Or you set patterns of expense that won't be sustainable once you have additional expenses come into the home, like kids.
14: That's right. And so I remember sitting across the table from a couple where they had a big life going. They had a very nice house that required a hefty portion of both of their big incomes. They had two leased vehicles. They had nights on the town. And then one of them lost their job. Mm. And now there's stress. Now there's even some anger between them about the loss of the job and what that means to their life. Style. So I really encourage couples to go slow with a house purchase decision. Make sure that it's something you can truly afford. And I've got certain principles I've come to over time. I'm just geeky enough to have run the numbers on a lot of different size households and different income levels.
13: Choleric.
14: Exactly. With a secondary of Mellencox.
13: Yeah, right.
14: So that really...
13: Mr. Numbers.
14: Yeah. So 25% of monthly gross income for the combination of mortgage, taxes, and insurance is pretty much the max that I think a couple can spend on housing. All the better if it's more like 20%. And here's the kicker. I really encourage people to try to do that on one income. Mm-hmm. And people say, what? That's impossible. But I'll tell you, the best financial advice that Jude and I got when we were getting married is to base your lifestyle and major purchase decisions on one income. So that's what we did. When we bought, and we rented for the first 10 months, and we bought a condo, and the condo we could afford on my income alone. We both had a vision of Jude being able to stay home with kids, if God blessed us in that way. And so we were working toward that. But even if a couple doesn't have kids, if you're building your lifestyle on two incomes, it's a big problem and a big stress point if one of them loses their job. So buy a house you can afford on one income and set your lifestyle accordingly.
15: Yeah. Mm.
13: Hey, let me ask you, and this is serious, and I think it would have popped up in some young people's minds. Mm. today. I mean, this fear that really exists in 20, 30 somethings about having children because they're so expensive. Mm. And they get bombarded with that. You're going to spend $250,000. Mm. I don't know what the latest number is, but that was a number I saw from somebody. I don't know if they were pro-family or anti-family, but that number of $250,000 was the average amount a couple will spend 0 to 18 on a child.
14: Yeah.
13: And they get panicked. Where's that money coming from? Right. But that's, you know, again, even if that's accurate, that's over 18 years.
14: Right.
13: So speak to that fear that is gripping so many young couples right now that more and more are deciding not to have children, which is antithetical to the Lord's blessing for us, I believe.
14: Yeah. Yeah, I totally agree. And what you just said makes all the sense in the world that you see these big numbers, but if you amortize that over time, it becomes a much smaller number. And in a really practical way, I tell couples, newly married couples, that, you know, because that often comes up, how much will kids cost and how can we prepare for that? But if you think about what you're spending money now as a couple without kids, you're spending money on entertainment and certain types of vacations and certain other things, that those expenses will tend to change when you have kids. You know, kids, when they're really young, they don't have a lot of needs. You don't need to go on some fancy vacation, and they'll be really happy with certain very simple things. Your money will get freed up in one area to be available for the next area. So in a really practical sense, you can make it work that way. But I think in a bigger picture sense, I mean, I can just speak from my own personal experience. I can just speak from my own personal experience that kids...
13: It's the blessing. This is who's going to be with you when you're on your deathbed. This is what life is about. It's not about cars and boats and houses. It's about the people that you bring into the world and teach them how to be lovely, hopefully God-following people. I mean, that's where I get my greatest reward is through my boys.
14: My marriage with Jude and our kids, those are the greatest joys, the greatest, most meaningful parts of life is our family. And so don't miss that. Don't read a headline about the cost of kids and then miss that.
13: Many regrets.
14: I remember a time when money was especially tight. I was self-employed. I was writing and speaking. And there were a couple of events I did that then didn't end up getting paid for. And I remember being very stressed about it. And I remember getting up in the middle of the night and going and looking in on our kids. And I just thought, this is what it's about. You know, the bills will get paid. Things will work their way out. But don't miss the blessing that family is. Don't miss the blessing the kids are. They're a ton of work. You'll be stressed at times. You'll be worried at times. And there's nothing greater. There's no greater gift than family.
13: I so agree, obviously. Yeah. But, you know, again, so many young people are gripped with that fear. And the spirit of fear is not from God.
14: You know, money,
13: and things do get met. Those needs get met somehow.
14: That's right. Money shouldn't rule. One of the couples I interviewed, this great couple, I first met them when they were in their 20s and just out of college, and both working in full-time ministry, and they were just this cool, fun couple to get to know, really doing things right from the very beginning. They thought they couldn't tithe, but they used a budget, a really practical tool, and found that they could. And now I caught up with them 15 years later. They've got three kids. One is severely disabled. And you think, boy, young kids, that's a stressful time of life unto itself. But you throw into the mix a severely disabled child, they would have every reason to be stressed. When I reconnect with them, they were so at peace. It was remarkable. And money isn't the only factor that leads to that peace. But for them, financially, understanding each other's temperaments enabled them to, as they said, bend toward each other, to build greater unity in their marriage. And they also said that, you know, we know where our money's going and what's happening financially because we're using this crazy tool that people don't like called a budget that turns out to be very effective. But money doesn't rule. That's a value we've established in our lives, that if we go to a restaurant, we meet a server who clearly has some need, and it's not in our budget to bless them with some extra tip, we're going to bless them with that extra tip. Money doesn't rule. We manage money, we're good stewards of money, but money doesn't rule. You know, Ron Blue, who wrote the first biblical money management book I ever read called Master Your Money, he said, don't plan God out of your finances. You know, we're called to be planners. The plans of the diligent lead to profit, as surely as haste leads to poverty. But don't plan God out of your finances. You can plan and organize and envision, But ultimately, you've got to leave room for the leadings of the Holy Spirit.
13: Well, Matt, I can clearly see where this is connected with your emotions. And I love it because I think right at the end here, you have really probably done your most effective teaching for us, you know, in terms of perspective and thought and how to put it in the right order. And it comes right from your heart.
14: Well, you know, Jim, I heard a quote recently that it's been very... It's been very impactful. And that quote simply says, you always know when you're doing something for the first time. You rarely know when you're doing something for the last time. We can't take life for granted. And we can't take the people that we love for granted. So my encouragement to couples is to treat life like the gift that it is. And if they will orient their money and their marriage around glorifying God as best they can, around loving each other, use money, be thinking about what financial decision would express best my love for my spouse. How can I organize money in a way that would be good for our relationship? And if they can organize their use of money around making the difference that God uniquely had in mind in bringing them together in marriage, that will set them on a very, very good path.
13: Whew, what a place to end. And Matt, you've kind of brought the wood, as we say in baseball lingo, but thank you for investing the time to do the research to create this book and to help young couples, but all couples really, better understand how to put money in its place and to do it well. So thank you for being with us.
14: Thank you. I appreciate the opportunity.
13: Let me turn to the listener. I want to encourage you to get a copy of this terrific resource, Starting Strong, Discovering the Good That Money Can Do in Your Marriage. Matt's book is packed with great insights for couples. It even includes specific recommendations for things like savings accounts and investments that we weren't able to cover in detail today. And when you give a donation of any amount to Focus on the Family, we'll send you a copy of Matt's book to say thank you for partnering with us in the ministry. And if you can't afford it, get in touch with us and we'll get it to you and trust others will cover the cost of that. Let me give you an example how every dollar counts. We're counting on contributors to help us strengthen marriages, equip parents, save preborn babies, and share the hope of the gospel. Those are kind of the core themes that Focus on the Family. And when you contribute to Focus on the Family, you're providing help to parents and grandparents like Susan from California, who wrote in to tell us this. My husband and I were having financial problems early in our marriage, and Focus on the Family provided resources and information to help us learn to manage our money. Then, when my youngest daughter was having a crisis pregnancy, I had her call Focus on the Family. Someone at the end of the line said a lot of the right words to help her to know that abortion was not the answer. She ended up having our grandson, marrying his father, and having the best life ever. Our grandson is our bundle of love and joy. Now 2 years old. Life is always the best choice. No regrets. Thank you for being at the end of the phone when she called. Whew, that's getting me choked up. Take it away, John.
15: 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I'm John Fuller, inviting you back as we once again help you and your family thrive in Christ.

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8: The miracles performed by Jesus were truly astonishing. Yet he told his disciples that believers would do even greater works. What does this mean exactly? Today on Turning Point, Dr. David Jeremiah examines that promise and what it means for our generation. As he continues his series, The Holy Spirit You May Not Know, here's David to introduce his fascinating message, The Work of the Spirit.
9: Well, I have to tell you that what I am going to share with you today is going to be a shock to some of you, because it almost sounds like I'm being ungodly to say what I'm about to say. I'm only saying what the Scripture says, and the Scripture says, in the words of Jesus, that when the Holy Spirit is poured out upon the world, it enables us to do greater works than Jesus did when he walked on this earth. I'm going to share with you how that happened to be true and how it is true today, with some personal illustrations along the way on these next 2 days of broadcasts. I hope you'll stay with us each day. And don't forget, all of this material, including what we're going to talk about today, is in the book, The Holy Spirit You May Not Know. I like to tell you about it every day because I don't want you to miss out on the opportunity to get your copy. It's a 250-page hardback book, the third book in the trilogy of the God books, The God You May Not Know, The Jesus You May Not Know, and this one, The Holy Spirit You May Not Know. This trilogy from Turning Point and this third book is available as a gift. It's yours for the asking for a gift of any size during the month of June. We wait for you to respond, and we are ready to send you this book right away. Well, the work of the Spirit, John 14:22. To me, one of the most amazing messages in the New Testament. Here's part one. When Walt Disney opened Disneyland in Anaheim on July 17, 1955, it covered 160 acres of former orange groves. Opening day was chaotic. Rides broke down, paint was still wet, and the pavement was so soft, women's high heels sank into the asphalt. But Walt had built something no one had ever seen, a place where imagination came to life, and he called it the happiest place on earth. Walt died in 1966, never seeing his next dream come true. But he did something very few people get to do. He built something that was greater after he was gone than it ever was when he was here. By his team, the Imagineers he had trained. They picked up the blueprint and built beyond what Walt ever imagined. They opened Walt Disney World in Florida in 1971, a resort complex so large it could fit all of San Francisco inside its borders, with room to spare. Today, the Disney Empire spans 6 resorts, 12 theme parks, a cruise line, movie studios, television networks, and over 220,000 employees around the world. And that story reminds me of something I read in the Bible. And I have to tell you, what I read in the Bible the first time this really dawned on me, it was so amazing, I had to go back and read it a couple of times to make sure I was reading it correctly. It's what Jesus said in John 14:12. Here's what he said: "Most assuredly," speaking to his disciples, "I say to you that he who believes in me, the works that I do, he will do also. And greater works than these will he do, because I go to my Father." When I first came across that verse, I remember stopping and asking myself, what in the world could this possibly mean? Maybe you've had the same question cross your mind. How could anyone, I mean, especially ordinary people like us, how could we ever do greater works than Jesus? What was he telling his disciples that day, and what is he saying to us right now? Could it really be true that we are meant to continue the work of Jesus and even see it multiplied in our time? At first, it sounds impossible. I mean, it feels so bold to be true, but Jesus never exaggerated. He never spoke just to inspire people or impress them. He is truth itself, and every word he spoke was absolutely reality. When he said we would do greater works, he meant it. The possibility of greater works takes us to the works that Jesus performed during his public ministry. They were mind-boggling. He banished diseases. He cast out demons. He raised corpses to life. He created wine and fish and bread with a word and a touch. He calmed mighty storms with just a word. How could it be said that in any stretch of imagination that the works of the disciples and our works who belong to his church are greater than Jesus' works? Has this promise ever been fulfilled? Can we point to anything that would help us understand that in some way this is being fulfilled in our generation? And some have said, well, the key here is that you have to understand that the greater works are related to belief. In other words, the reason we don't do these greater works is because we don't believe enough. Is that true? The problem with this is that if our ability to do such works depends on our faith, then we would have to have greater faith in Jesus. And Jesus didn't say, "He who believes in me with sufficient faith," or "He who believes in me with all his heart," or "He who believes in me intensely with great sincerity shall do greater works." He just simply said, "He who believes in me will do greater works." But that makes no sense. Greater works, greater miracles than he performed? I mean, what could that mean? In John 2, at the wedding feast in Cana, Jesus converted the simple molecular structure of water into the far more complex molecular structure of wine. Can we do that? In John 4, by a word uttered over 10 miles from the scene, Jesus instantly reversed the decay process and restored to full vigor and activity the cellular structure destroyed by a mortal illness. Can we do that? In John 6, 1 through 14, Jesus took 5 loaves and 2 fish and created out of them enough bread and meat to feed 5,000 hungry men and their families. Can I do that? Can you do that? In John 6, Jesus created an anti-gravitational force of unknown nature that enabled him to walk along the surface of the stormy sea. You ready for that one? In John 11, Jesus stood at the mouth of an opened grave and called through the veil of death to his friend Lazarus. Not only was Lazarus dead, his limbs, his eyes, his brain, and internal organ were already in a state of decay. The man had been dead for 4 days, and putrefaction was well underway. And yet, at the captive and creative word of Jesus, all the cells and functions of that body were instantly restructured, And the departed spirit was summoned again to the body. Lazarus lived and spoke and thought and remembered. Awesome. What could possibly qualify as a greater work than that? Great works, marvelous miracles beyond all question. And think about it. Every one of these acts was only superficial and temporary. I mean, I'm not discounting what Jesus did. Certainly would never do that. But I'm simply making the point that no one was permanently helped by these miracles.

gazing on the very throne of God. And what happened? Jesus brought him back. Years later, he had to repeat the whole process all over again. He had to die again. And the miracle of bringing Lazarus back was no favor to Lazarus. Jesus did it as a sign miracle for everybody who watched. I remember a story by a teacher I had in seminary named John Mitchell. He used to come to the seminary and teach classes for 3 weeks, and I was in some of his classes. He was a teacher for many years at Multnomah Bible College, and he used to tell the story of sitting at the bedside of a dying friend, and the man seemed to be slipping out of his life. His breathing grew very, very shallow until finally it seemed to stop. And when this happened, Dr. Mitchell thought, he's gone now. Suddenly the man's eyes popped open and he looked into the craggy face of Dr. Mitchell. Who's there? The man said. It's all right, Dr. Mitchell said. It's just me. Oh, the man groaned. I'm so disappointed. You see, he thought he was going to look into the face of Jesus, or at least an angel. Instead, he saw the same old hospital room and the face of the old Scotsman Mitchell. If he was disappointed, just imagine how Lazarus felt. What a letdown to find himself back in his grave clothes, lying in a slab in a dark tomb. Yet the author of life called him back, and he stepped once again into the lesser light of the sun. Now I want to ask you a question. Can we do something greater than that? The possibility of greater works. But the promise is that Jesus tied his promise of greater works to the coming of the Holy Spirit, and this is what we can't miss. In John 14:12, Jesus said, and greater works than these he will do. And what reason does he give? Here's the key. Because I go to my Father. This is a common phrase and a common teaching. John 7:39 says, but this he spoke concerning the Spirit, whom those believing in him would receive. For the Holy Spirit was not yet given, because Jesus was not yet glorified. John 16:7, Jesus said, nevertheless, I tell you the truth. It is to your advantage that I go away. For if I do not go away, the Holy Spirit or the Helper will not come to you. But if I depart, I will send him to you. These greater works that Jesus promised us are dependent upon Jesus physically leaving this world and going back to heaven. Those things could not happen, he said, until he went to his Father and sent the Holy Spirit to take his place. After Jesus had spoken these words to his disciples, he went to the garden that night where he was captured, taken to trial, brutally crucified. He rose from the grave on the first day of the week and appeared to the believers over a period of 40 days. He then ascended back to his Father, and 10 days after he returned to heaven, the Holy Spirit was poured out at Pentecost. And the third person of the Trinity came upon everyone who believed. And Peter and the other disciples stood in front of the very mob and the very rulers who had crucified Jesus and proclaimed the resurrection and the offer of salvation, and 3,000 people got saved in that service. And someone has said that more people believed on the day of Pentecost than had believed in the entire 3.5 years Jesus walked on this earth. And I believe that is true. Amazing as our Lord's words are in John 14:12, it is literally true that a believer today may accomplish greater works on earth than our Lord himself accomplished. And I'm going to suggest to you 3 ways that that is true. It is not in any way a disrespect to Jesus. It's the word of Jesus to us himself. First of all, we have a greater message today. The great works Jesus did while on this earth dealt with the material. The greater works that he promised deal with the spiritual. In Luke 10:17, the disciples had returned from their first preaching mission. And the Bible says, and the 70 returned with joy, saying, Lord, even the demons are subject to us in your name. And they were thrilled that they had been able to cast out demons. But Jesus corrected them. He said, behold, I give thee the authority to trample on serpents and scorpions and over all the power of the enemy, and nothing shall by any means hurt you. Nevertheless, do not rejoice in this, that the spirits are subject to you, but rather rejoice because your names are written in heaven. Did you hear what Jesus said? They had been cheering and laughing and high-fiving each other because they had been able to throw out some evil spirits.
And Jesus said, that's okay, but don't get all excited about that. What you really need to get excited about

0: is that your names are written down in heaven. What was Jesus saying? The spiritual is far more important than the material. The eternal is infinitely more important than the temporal. You and I have difficulty understanding that. One of the reasons we do not have greater works going on in our lives is because we do not understand the priority of the spiritual over the material. We have a much greater message because conversion is the greatest miracle we could ever be associated with. A friend of mine told me about a group of short-term missionaries who held evangelistic meetings in Africa. During these meetings, the believers reported a blind man miraculously received his sight. When the believers came back to report to the sending churches, that was just about all they could talk about. A man's sight restored. What a miracle. Yet during those same meetings, many embraced Jesus as Savior and found eternal salvation. Many stepped out of spiritual blindness into the light of God's kingdom. But that news seemed to receive second billing to the miracle. If we could only view these things as God does, if we could just see them through God's eyes, the message of reconciliation meets the basic needs of every man and woman, every boy and girl, and it meets those needs permanently and never has to be repeated. In miracles, only God's power and goodness are revealed, but in conversion, God's grace is revealed, something that causes even the angels to look over the bowels of heaven and wonder. The message of the saving grace of God, men and women, is the greater message because it is the message that extended to the Gentiles and rolled outward across the world like a mighty tsunami wave. The death, burial, and resurrection of Jesus Christ have given to us in this generation the greatest message that has ever been communicated to any people at any time in any place. There's never been anything like it, and there never will be. At any time will there ever be anything like the gospel. It is called the eternal gospel, the good news. And you and I can show compassion and reach out to help people with their hurts. We can minister to them in their sorrow. We can assist them in dealing with terrible addictions and dysfunctional family situations. But if in the process we do not give them Jesus Christ and salvation, we have only postponed the inevitable. We have not helped them. Our message is greater because it is for eternity. Over the years of ministry, God has given me some wonderful friends. Many of them here in this church and many of them here in the city. Some of them spread across the nation. One of my best friends is a doctor who lives in Boone, North Carolina. He keeps in touch with me almost every other week or so. We talk on the phone. He started a group called Medical Missions. This group brings doctors together and helps them go to the mission field for 2 weeks at a time every summer. And my friend, he goes to Africa. I think he's in Africa almost more than he's here. Every time I try to get a hold of him, he's in Africa. And they go there and they perform surgeries and they help people there that would never get help if they didn't come because there's just nothing like that for these people. One day he told me something I never forgot. He said, David, we used to go to Africa and do surgeries on the people that would come, broken limbs, dysfunctional faces. He said, one day it dawned on us that all we were doing was fixing them up and we were making them healthier on their way to hell. If you don't give them the gospel, you're not helping them. He said, we made a commitment on that day that we would never do another surgery until we presented the gospel to the person who was getting the surgery if they were capable of hearing it and giving them an opportunity to receive Jesus Christ. What he was saying is, the physical is important, and it is true. Sometimes people don't care what we know unless they know how much we care. But if you only help people physically and don't give them the gospel, you haven't really helped them. You've only made them okay and till the inevitable when they won't be okay for a long time. So I'm telling you that Jesus tells us one of the greater things about what we do is we don't just help people physically, and we do that as we can, but he's given to us the wonderful privilege of communicating the message of the gospel, which is life-changing. And some of you here today, you know what I'm talking about because you remember what you were before Jesus Christ entered into your life and what he's done to make you a new person. So listen to me. One of the reasons why we can do greater works is because our message is a greater message. And then number two, we have a greater ministry. Think about this for a moment. The works Jesus did while he walked the dusty paths of Israel were localized in scope. If you were up on a space flight and could look down on the great curve of the earth, and if the shuttle was in the right orbital position and weather permitted, you would strain your eyes and see a little strip of land at the edge of a great continental shelf. That little strip of land is Israel. Believe it or not, it is the size of New Jersey, the whole nation. During his lifetime, the Son of God was confined in his influence to a comparatively small section of that slice of Middle East. Do you know Jesus never left Israel? His whole ministry was in Israel. And if you've ever been to Israel, you know it's not a very big place. It's like a postage stamp. I did an event there some years ago, and we had so many people with us, we couldn't have the opening service in the same hotel. We had to split it up. And one was in one place, and one was about 25 miles away in another place. And they said, Dr. Jeremiah, we're going to have you speak in this service, and then we have a helicopter waiting for you, and we're going to take you to the other one for the other one. So I said, okay. I had no idea what I was getting into. The helicopter was located in the corner of a dark field with guards all around it, so nobody could get to it. I said, where's the lights? Oh, we can't turn the lights on. They might shoot us. Oh, my goodness. Got in the helicopter, and we flew, and in the dark, the pilot was saying, over there's Jordan. Over there's, and he talked about all the lands that were surrounding, and you could see them all from Israel. They're just surrounded by all these lands, and up until recently, especially, lands filled with people who hated the Jewish people. That's where Jesus was. He spent his whole time in that little postage stamp nation. At that time, the whole world was Israel. And yet, in just a little more than 300 years, Christianity closed all the temples in heathen Roman Empire and numbered its converts by the millions as the gospel spread beyond the borders of Israel and began to fill the world. And today there are billions of people who claim Christ as their Savior. And the ministry isn't confined to Israel. It's exploded across the nation. I just spent 3 days with people who helped us take that message to these nations. And I told them, and I say this humbly, I believe, I now speak 19 different languages. I only know English, but I speak 19 different languages. Because through AI, they take my voice, it's my voice, and they put it into the language of other nations. They coordinate my lips with the words. And I'm telling you people, if you would see it, you would think David Jeremiah is speaking in Chinese, and I'm not. But the message is being preached in all these places, and they're just getting started. I'm gonna have more languages next time I talk to you about this, because we're working on it really hard. What I'm saying is, we carry the ministry of the gospel to the ends of the earth. Jesus didn't do that. Jesus ministered in Israel. He never left Israel. But he empowered his disciples to go into all the world and preach the gospel. And he has told us that's our responsibility. Each of us to find a way to leverage the gospel for the whole world. And that's why we have radio and why we have television. And that's why we do social media and why we write books, is because we're trying to reach as many people as we can with the gospel. That's what Jesus has empowered us to do. These are the greater works he's given us to do because he went to the Father. And isn't it interesting? He went to the Father and put his DNA in every single Christian who's still on this earth. His DNA is the Holy Spirit. Isn't that something? While he was in Israel, he was confined in his own body. When he went to heaven, he said, I'm going to give you all the Holy Spirit. And the Holy Spirit came on the day of Pentecost. And now every single person who believes in Jesus Christ has the Holy Spirit living in them. And they can carry the message of Christ wherever they go. I pray a prayer sometimes when I get up in the morning. Lord Jesus, help me to take the influence of Christ wherever I go today. And all of us can do that. And when we do that, we're doing the greater works that Jesus said we would do, because we're going where he did not go, but he sent us as his representatives. I hope you're getting a little bit of the picture of what Jesus meant when he said we could do greater works than he did. We'll have more of that tomorrow on the Thursday edition of Turning Point, and I hope you'll join us then. We still have several subjects to discuss under the topic of the Holy Spirit, and we will finish out the month of June talking about all of it. I hope that you will be able to be with us every single day. I told you in another broadcast that my sister called me and told me she was reading this book and it was helping her and encouraging her, and I can't tell you what that meant to me. When your own family reads something you wrote, I guess that's something special. And my sister's name is Mary Alice, and she is a wonderful blessing in my life. And I hope that the book that she's reading, you will read, and you can get your copy for a gift of any size during the month of June. We'll see you right here tomorrow for the Thursday edition of Turning Point.
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7: 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The other day I was out doing some errands and it was a hot day and I forgot to bring water. So it was probably at least a few hours before I got home. And I'm telling you, I was so thirsty. I got one of my thermoses, filled it up with ice and water, and I had never tasted water that good before in my life. I was so thirsty. So you can imagine how challenging it is for some families who don't have access to clean drinking water like we do here in America. They are getting water from a dirty, contaminated river where animals bathe in, and this is a problem we get to solve today, right now. A water well is $1,600, and we know not everyone can afford that, but what a bargain to save and impact these families' lives for decades. So would you help us? Go purchase a water well if you can, or maybe even just part of this water well. Whatever you can do, go tap on the red banner at the top of the word sacramento.com to help.
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0: Moses was a reluctant recruit. He said, I don't want to do this. I'm not gifted enough. I don't talk well. I don't have enough support. And I think we do that with the Lord. We're too busy to be involved with the things of God. We don't want to occupy a space in a community and have to hold up a biblical worldview because we understand that's intrusive. And this is my life and my season and my calendar and my agenda. And I don't want to do that. Are you AWOL? Are you on duty?
8: 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We're so glad you're here to listen. Today's program is part one of Pastor Alan's message called Enlisted, AWOL or On Duty. Tune in tomorrow to hear part two.
0: Well, the title for the weekend is Enlisted. And then really a question for every one of us. Are you AWOL? Are you on duty? That's about the limit of my knowledge of military acronyms. Are you absent without leave? Memorial Day weekend, it seemed appropriate. I really want to link it to our Bible reading. How many of you do the daily Bible reading with us? Okay, well, I want to invite everybody to do that. We're really just beginning the portion that started in the Old Testament. We've done the book of Genesis, and we're in the book of Exodus. Exodus is pretty high drama. It'll hold your attention. You need the momentum of Genesis and Exodus. When you get to Leviticus, you need that momentum to help you through. But I want to take a moment and see if I can put it into context. Those first five books of the Bible are the books of Moses, attributed to Moses. Not that we think he sat down under a tree one day and filled several legal pads with the text, but they are written from the perspective of Moses, from the scope of Moses' life and leadership, what God delivered to the former slaves of Egypt through his life. And they certainly are an irreplaceable part of the story of Scripture. Genesis is the book of beginnings, and it's where we're introduced to God as creator. But in Genesis chapter 12, the narrative takes a very sharp turn, and God begins the formation of a people. He calls Abram, and he said, from you, I'm going to make a people that are as numerous as the stars in the sky or the sand on the seashore. And we understand by the time we get to Genesis 12 that the intent of Scripture is that God wants a people for himself. And we're still living in the unfolding of that narrative. And there's still hatred in the earth for that. The book of Exodus opens by saying that there's a Pharaoh arose that didn't know who Joseph was. And if you didn't read Genesis, you don't know either. The last fourth of the book of Genesis deals with a character by the name of Joseph. He was the son of the last of the patriarchs, and he found his way to Egypt under some very unfortunate circumstances. But God blessed him, and he became the prime minister of the land. And because of the way his life flourished, his whole family moves to Egypt, and the book of Genesis closes there. But that family flourished so much that ultimately the Egyptians enslaved them. And for 400 years, Joseph's extended family were slaves in Egypt. And when the book of Exodus opened, God says, I'm going to deliver those people from Egyptian slavery and take them to a land that flows with milk and honey. And that is really the heart of the narrative of those first five books. Because that people now for 400 years, you need to just pause for a moment. Our nation, we're celebrating a 250th anniversary. Imagine if for 250 years plus another 150, we've been slaves. No freedom, no liberty, no autonomy, no self-government, no choosing of leaders, no independence, none of those things. 400 years, generation after generation after generation after generation. They have no imagination, no memory. They've never been a nation. They've never been an independent people. They were a family. And because they flourished so much, they became a threat in a foreign nation, and they were enslaved, and they remained that way until Moses steps onto the scene and says, let my people go. And God begins one of the most remarkable undertakings in all of human history. He's going to build a nation of people, a holy nation, out of a group of people who have been enslaved for hundreds of years. Exodus is the story of how they got out of Egypt and how God provided for them. Scholars argue a little bit about how many people were a part of the Exodus, but we can take a good round number, kind of on the conservative. Let's say there was 1 million people. God fed them, cared for them. He says there was no sick people amongst them. But now the heavy lifting isn't getting them out of Egyptian control. It's how do you fashion them into a holy people? And so God shows Moses, gives him a vision of a tabernacle, a place to worship, of a priesthood, a group of people who will represent the people before God. That's the role of a priest. The sacrifices that will be made, how they should live, what it means to be holy, what's unholy. What does it mean to honor God, to yield to God, to be obedient to God? Those are not intuitive positions for the human being. And that's the story of these books you're reading. Genesis, Exodus, Leviticus, the tribe of Levi, there were 12 tribes of Israel. The Levitical tribe, the tribe of Levi, were the priests. They're given the assignments of how to build the tabernacle, how to establish it. It's a portable thing. There are people on the move. They don't have a homeland yet. So their place of worship is in a rather elaborate tent, and all the furnishings that go with it, and all the procedures for making it holy and sacred and sanctified, set apart to God. It's the book of Leviticus. Then you get to Numbers and Deuteronomy, and you start to get the rules for community living. How do we live together? What do we do? What's it mean to be a holy people? We've almost lost that notion ourselves. We've had a gospel so intently focused on salvation and conversion that we've lost the conversations to a great extent about what it means to be a holy people. We'll talk more about grace and mercy. So as you're reading through these books, I know some of the portions lack a bit of drama. Some don't. Hello, the earth swallows people. There was a group of people complaining, and the earth opened up and swallowed them. And the next morning, there were people in the complaint line. No, I mean, it's in the book. It's like God recruited from the slow group. So I really want to, the purpose of the messages this weekend were to invite you into that narrative and hopefully to encourage you to read your Bible. I don't know how you will sustain your spiritual momentum in the season ahead of us when deception is increasing if you're not in the habit of routinely reading your Bible. You won't understand every verse you read. I don't. But you'll understand enough. So the books of Moses, what you should know about Moses is he's the goat. The greatest of all time. It's certainly the greatest of his time. Until you get to Jesus, there's nobody in all the Bible that could match Moses for his leadership, the role that God gave him, for his faithfulness in that. In the book of Hebrews in the New Testament, it says that Moses was faithful in all of God's house. What a remarkable statement. Wouldn't it be nice if that were said of you or me? remarkable man. And the characteristic that we're given about Moses that made him uniquely equipped for God's purposes wasn't crazy physical gifts or tremendous charisma or any of those things. We're told that Moses was the most humble man on the face of the earth. Some translations say the meekest man. Meekness is not weakness, folks. Meekness is a calm assurance of God's unlimited power. Moses had a humility that enabled God to lead him. That's not a reticence. That's not a shrinking back. That's not being overly timid and quiet. You can be all of those things and be filled with pride. Meekness, humility recognizes your limits. Moses had the courage to stand in front of a million people and say, "Follow me, we're leaving town. What are we going to do? I don't know. God will take care of us. What are we going to eat? God will take care of us." That will help you recalibrate humility. Humility is the single most significant factor I know in God's blessings coming to your life. My Bible says that God will exalt the humble and he will resist the proud. You can choose one of two doorways. You can choose your own pride and God himself will oppose you. Or you can cultivate humility and God will bring promotion to your life. It's an interesting, this notion of a formation of people called out of Egypt, instructions in holiness, honoring God, the responsibilities they're given. The people are given responsibilities and instructions. It's not simply a blessing train. Again, it's a notion that's gotten lost in much of contemporary American Christianity. I want to focus on this notion that encountering God is really expressed in service. In service. In Exodus chapter 3, when Moses has this encounter at the burning bush, most of you are familiar with that story. Hollywood's picked it up if you haven't even found it in your Bible. Moses has an encounter with a bush that's on fire, and God speaks to him from the bush. He knows his name, requires of him to change his behavior. He said, "Take your shoes off. You're standing on holy ground." He said, "I've heard the cries of my people. They've been suffering greatly. I'm aware of their suffering at the hands of the Egyptians." And you can see Moses nodding. "Yeah, I know about all of that." But then God kind of flips the script, and he said, "Now go. I'm sending you." Hello. You've got the verse. "I'm sending you to lead my people out of Egypt." And at this point, Moses balks mightily. We explored that in some detail in the previous session. What I want to submit to you is that when you and I have an encounter with Jesus, our lives are not intended to remain the same. You know, when we think of evangelism, we think of an invitation to an altar and to acknowledge Jesus, to say the sinner's prayer. Now, those are all good things. I believe in conversion and the new birth. But the point of an encounter with Jesus is to enable us to serve the Lord. I'm not suggesting we earn our way to heaven. I'm not suggesting that at all. I'm suggesting that true conversion, a true transformation of your life, means that you then yield your life in service of the King. And absent the service, we have reason to question the authenticity of the transformation. We don't just recite verses and sit in a building. We're changed people. Moses left that encounter with God at the burning bush a different person. You know this with the verses, whether you can quote their references or not. The Bible has these crazy things. It says, like, train up a child in the way they should go. If you're a person of faith, how you train your children is reflected because of your connection to God. The nature of your home, the relationships in your home. Husbands, love your wives. Wives, honor your husbands. Practice hospitality, the scripture says. Well, I don't want to. You mean you want to be disobedient? Well, I just thought it was a suggestion. Oh. Encourage one another daily. I'd rather gossip. Go into all the world and make disciples of all nations. Be prepared to give an answer for your faith to anyone who would ask. Passage after passage, chapter after chapter, page after page, we are called to respond to God with our lives. "Well, Pastor, I said the sinner's prayer. I've been baptized. I came to church on a holiday weekend. What do you want?" Well, I will applaud all of those things. Me too. I did all of those myself. But the fruit of conversion, a new birth, is not simply a ticket to heaven. It's not just like internal fire assurance. The fruit of conversion is a life of service to the King.
8: We'll be right back. But first, Pastor Allen wants to share a limited edition commemorative set to help you celebrate God's faithfulness to our nation.
9: 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What a wonderful privilege we have. You know, God has blessed our nation so many good things. People say to me, well, our whole history's not good. Well, folks, you know, my history's not great. Your family history's not perfect. But you love your family. You love your children. In spite of our weaknesses, well, our nation hadn't been perfect. But through that whole story, the goodness of God is evident. It still is. Let's ask God to bless America again.
8: 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Now, let's get back to Pastor Allen with his message called Enlisted, AWOL or On Duty. 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
0: The challenge comes in that as we think, well, okay, it ought to be fun. It should be like easy. It's like a birthday party or a celebration. Or are there gifts involved? And I'm very comfortable talking about the blessings of God and the grace of God and the mercy of God and God's desire for good things for our lives, because I believe all of those things are true. When God delivered the former slaves of Egypt out of Egyptian bondage after hundreds of years, they plundered the nation of Egypt. They came with the gold and silver of the Egyptians. It said there were no sick people amongst them. In fact, God promised them at one of their first stops for water. He said, I'll be your physician. It's the modern Israeli word for doctor. He said, I will literally be the Lord your doctor if you will honor me. So I'm all in with all the good things that God wants. But I also know it was a challenge. That there were problems, and we seem unprepared for that, ill-prepared for that, almost unwilling to deal with that. So we got to go covert with our Christianity. We've come up with these elaborate systems where we gather in church and we'll worship the Lord and we'll encourage one another with our faith, but when we leave the building, we want to pretend as if we can leave our faith in the building or on the church campus. Or that if we gather with other Christians, we'll talk about our Christianity, but if we're in a broader company or more polite company or some other company, we don't talk about faith or politics. I think that's an ungodly idea. I'm not particularly interested in politics. I'm very interested in culture. Because I believe if our faith doesn't impact the culture in which we live, we fail as salt and light. So if you'll allow it as you read the Bible, it's going to shape your expectations for how we engage in the world. When God delivered those people from Egyptian slavery, He delivered them for the purpose of bringing them into a land that flows with milk and honey. But between those two experiences, there's a whole set of things that are happening, a transformation of their lives, and God is still transforming people for His purposes in the earth. In fact, the Bible says the eyes of God search the whole earth, looking for men and women who are willing to honor Him with their lives. I want to be one of those people. I can care less about being churched. But I have a passion to be included with the people of God. Now, Jesus gave us some insight into what we should expect. We're going to go back to the life of Moses in a minute. We looked at Moses in a lot of detail in the earlier session. Moses was a reluctant recruit. He said, I don't want to do this. I'm not gifted enough. I don't talk well. I don't have enough support. I don't have enough affirmation. I don't have enough resources. He had a whole list of reasons. And God said, yes, yes, yes, shut up and go. And I think we do that with the Lord. We're too busy to be involved with the things of God. We don't want to occupy a space in a community and have to hold up a biblical worldview because we understand that's intrusive and this is my life and my season and my calendar and my agenda, and I don't want to do that. Are you AWOL? Are you on duty? Are you holding up some baptism certificate saying, that's, please. Matthew 24, Jesus gives us, you know, of all the Hebrew prophets, Jesus is the greatest. And Matthew 24 is his most lengthy prophetic discourse, and he gives us a little window about the season I happen to think we're living in. He said, you'll be handed over to be persecuted and put to death. And you'll be hated by all nations because of me, and at that time, many will turn away from the faith and will betray and hate each other. Many false prophets will appear and deceive many people. Because of the increase of wickedness, the love of most will grow cold, and he who stands firm to the end will be saved. And this gospel of the kingdom will be preached in the whole world as a testimony to all nations, and then the end will come. How many of you would like to sign up for seeing the gospel preached in the whole world? If that's the penultimate sign before Jesus returns, the quicker we get that done, the quicker the king comes back. Most of us, I think, could find a way to say, yeah, I'm up for that. I would like to see that happen. Let's get the gospel preached in the whole world. We've got tools and technology to do that in a way today that were completely unimaginable just a few short years ago. We can turn on church service in Murfreesboro, Tennessee, and have friends watch it all over the globe. It's crazy. We have to help them with some of our southern expressions, but they get the word of God pretty clearly. But Jesus gave us this whole host of descriptors about that season. And he's talking about great threats, persecution, executions, martyrs, hatred, many turning away from the faith because of the pressure. Many false prophets, false truth tellers, deceiving many people, a great increase in wickedness. All of these things, Jesus said. Well, we're realistic enough to understand that under that kind of pressure, there's a great temptation to be more timid, to turn down the volume a little bit. Well, I want to use the book of Exodus since you're reading your way through it right now. We're about halfway through the book if you're following with us, so some of this will be a review, but I want to give you a bit of Moses' experience with serving the Lord. Remember, God recruited Moses. Moses, you're my man. Handpicked, you're the one I want. And Moses was, no, really, couldn't somebody else do this? And God said, no, son, we're going to do this. Well, I want you to watch the story unfold. Exodus chapter 5 and verse 21. They said, this is the people, may the Lord look upon you and judge you. They're speaking to Moses. These are the slaves speaking to Moses. May the Lord look upon and judge you. You've made us a stench to Pharaoh and to his officials, and they've put a sword in their hand to kill us. What a beautiful expression of gratitude for Moses' leadership. You have made us a stench. We were better before you got here, big boy. We don't like you. I can hear Moses talking to the Lord. I told you so. This was not a good idea. I've been here. It didn't work out well. I had a good goat business going on the backside of the desert. Exodus 14, they said to Moses, was it because there were no graves in Egypt that you brought us out to the desert to die? What have you done to us by bringing us out of Egypt? Didn't we say to you in Egypt, leave us alone? Leave us, let us serve the Egyptians? It would have been better for us to serve the Egyptians than to die in the desert. What a happy group of people. I'm not sure Moses had an easy week after that burning bush event. I mean, he saw the power of God and the demonstrations of the amazing glory of God, spoke to God. But it doesn't mean it was simple. There's one encouraging point in Exodus 14. After the Red Sea's parted and the Egyptian armies drowned and the slaves escape in the moment, there's a tremendous celebration, as you could imagine. And there is this one verse of affirmation. When the Israelites saw the great power the Lord displayed against the Egyptians, the people feared the Lord and they put their trust in God and in Moses, his servant. I'm pretty sure Moses had that verse embroidered on a pillow in his tent. That was kind of the highlight of this experience for him. In the celebration that the people came after that, there's a statement made about God that I think we should take note of and remember for our own generation. It's Exodus 15:3.
9: says, the Lord is a warrior. The Lord is his name. This notion of the people of God in conflict, they're not separate, folks. We've peeled some individual verses out of the Bible and tried to imagine that God's a pacifist. Heard somebody trying to argue the other day that God was a socialist. I mean, you can find a verse, but you can find a verse to prove anything. You understand that? If you can pull a verse out of context, you can prove anything you want to with your Bible. One of my favorite stories is about a man that was saying, God, I desperately need direction. Lord, won't you show me what to do? He said, I'm going to open my Bible and trust you for direction. And he looked down and he said, Judas went and hanged himself. He said, oh, God, I know that couldn't be you. I know that's not your direction, Lord. I'm sure I was just anxious, but I need to hear from you. But he looked down and he said, go thou and do likewise. Folks, pulling verses out of context, you can prove anything you want to prove. Reading your Bible in an intentional way, even through the parts that aren't exciting, is a very important part of getting to know the character of God. God is a warrior because he understands there's a conflict in the earth, not principally between nation states or empires or even ideologies. The root of the conflict in the earth is spiritual. Satan and his kingdom of darkness are alive and well on planet earth. And Satan opposes the purposes of God. And the only way he has of really striking out at God, having forfeited his place in heaven, is to destroy the apple of God's eye, the pinnacle of creation, humanity.
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7: Hey, good morning. Opening up my Bible to Ephesians chapter 3, verse 20, which says, "Now to him who is able to do immeasurably more than all we ask or imagine, according to his power that is at work within us, to him be glory in church and in Christ Jesus throughout all generations, forever and ever. Amen." Hi, it's Matthew here on 710 AM and 105.7 FM, The Word. A quick thought on that verse. All of the names of God in the Bible, of all of them, this is my favorite because him who is able to do immeasurably more, I mean, come on. Our God is the same God who parted the Red Sea and fed 5,000 plus on a green hillside with only a couple of sardine sandwiches, right? He longs to do more than we even ask or imagine. Think about that. But most of us haven't really given him much of a challenge. So let's do that today. Dream big dreams for God and then hang on.
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20: Thank you, Lisa, my darling, and welcome my listeners to today's edition of Real Christianity. And I am happy today because I'm joined in the studio with one of my dear, dear friends, Pastor Ed Black. Hey, Pastor.
21: Hello, Pastor Mosley Collins. How are you, sir?
20: I'm great. So just in case you don't know who Ed Black is, he is the senior pastor of the Point Church in Antelope. And also, being a guy who looks like he's just going to try and keep gathering more churches, he's also the senior pastor for the Hillcrest Church in Roseville.
21: Well, both keep me a little bit busy. Both wonderful communities. They couldn't be more opposite, and they're a great community of people.
20: Oh, that's great.
21: Yeah.
20: And I look forward to preaching at both of them.
21: Well, you're scheduled three times in both churches for the rest of this year, and you're such a great spiritual father to both of our churches. We love you, and we just love having you out.
20: That's so sweet of you. It's actually four times.
21: Ah, that's, I stand corrected, and you're right. It is four times.
20: All right. So we, my dear listeners, we're here today. We're going to go into one of the most wonderful, life-changing chapters of the Bible. It's John chapter 3, which is a fantastic, fantastic chapter. So, Pastor, if you're okay, I'll start with reading John chapter 3, verses 1 and 2.
21: Perfect.
20: And it's, the Bible says, "There was a man of the Pharisees named Nicodemus, a ruler of the Jews. This man came to Jesus by night and said to him, 'Rabbi, we know that you are a teacher come from God, for no one can do these signs that you do unless God is with him.'" So that's how Nicodemus opens up the conversation. So what do you see in that that would be interesting?
21: Well, you know, one of the first things that jumps out, Pastor Mosley, and I think and I know you have a thought on this, but the scripture right here in the intro, it sets up this conversation, and the scripture goes out of its way to say that Nicodemus approached Jesus at night. Now, a lot of people have opinions on that, but why do you think it goes out of its way to say at night?
20: Well, it's so interesting. And, you know, I would tell you that there's almost nothing in the Bible that doesn't make a difference. It's
21: right.
20: Everything the Holy Spirit put in there, he put for a reason. So at night suggests a bunch of things. One thing it suggests is that he was afraid to come during the day.
21: Yeah.
20: And that's, you know, which is an interesting idea because, you know, sometimes people are a little critical of Nicodemus. What, are you afraid to be seen with Jesus? You're afraid to be bold with Jesus? And yet, don't we see that in our congregation?
21: You see it in your congregation or just in everyday life that you're being exposed to this truth. And what are others going to think if I yield and lean into this?
20: Right. You're a little bit, I mean, people are a little afraid to be bold about Jesus. And so, you know, was Nicodemus afraid? Well, maybe. But, you know, we can't be too hard on him if people in our own congregation are afraid to boldly speak out.
21: Right. Well, maybe back in the day, I mean, you got to give him credit. He was cautious. He was earnestly seeking. And the fact is, Jesus wasn't really interested, you know, in his credentials. He was a religious teacher. He was respected. He was a public figure. So, yeah, there was probably the same fear that you and I have because when we, you know, how many of our neighbors...
20: We have no fear.
21: Oh, well, because God has not given us a spirit of fear, right? But how many of our neighbors do we drive past and sometimes we hesitate inviting them to church because, God forbid, if they say no, we feel rejected or we fear that awkwardness the next time we see them. So he must have been experiencing that same thing. What do the rest of the council members, what do the rest of the community think if I approach Jesus and start seeking honest answers?
20: Yeah. So, you know, I have been blessed with almost no fear.
21: None whatsoever.
20: Of being bold about Jesus. That's just, I don't take credit for it. I give God the glory that I'm happy to be bold with whoever. But, you know, not everyone is. But, you know, I've gotten, you have to, here's what I'll tell you. You have to not be afraid of a no.
21: That is true. Let me ask you this. Do you feel like that is a specific anointing? Because the scripture clearly says that the righteous are as bold as lions. But we all know people that live righteously, moral, ethical, they make good decisions, but they still tap into that primordial fear of what if my neighbor says no or my relative said, but I have seen you be so bold. Is that an anointing
20: bold
21: that you walk in or is that natural to you?
20: Well, I think that it's an anointing that God is happy to give to all his people, not just a few, because for two reasons. And let me just say something about lions. The lion is not the strongest creature in the jungle. But he thinks he is.
21: It's a mindset.
20: Yeah, he thinks he is. So, I mean, when Jesus spoke to his disciples at the end, he said, go into all the world and preach the gospel. He didn't say, only if you have this anointing.
21: Right.
20: He expected everyone to do it. You know, it's the thing you ought to aspire to, is to aspire to boldness. And all you have to do is not be afraid of a no.
21: Right, exactly. Jesus told us, go into all the world and attend a church service. Is that what it says?
20: No, he did not.
21: He said, go into all the world and be a living witness mm-hmm. by your lifestyle
20: right.
21: and by the words that you
20: right.
21: speak. And
20: right.
21: you know what? There is a fivefold anointing, the office of the prophet, pastor, teacher, you know, evangelist, you know, and all of this, the fivefold, it says that these gifts are to the church for the equipping of the saints until we all come into the maturity of our faith and into unity and alignment. But it's not the job of the evangelist to win people to Jesus. It is our job
20: yes.
21: to move in the anointing of
20: yeah.
21: evangelism to bear forth good news.
20: Yeah, Jesus, I don't believe Jesus ever used the word evangelist.
21: Not to my knowledge.
20: Not to my knowledge. He expected us all to be evangelists.
21: Yes.
20: But anyway, so let's go back to Nicodemus coming
21: yes.
20: at night. So another couple ideas on this. Maybe to give Nicodemus credit, he was seeking.
21: Yes.
20: More information. And Jesus loved that.
21: Yeah.
20: Jesus loves people who want more.
21: Yes.
20: And so when other people are sleeping at night,
21: yes.
20: Nicodemus is down there talking to Jesus. So that's to his credit.
21: Yes.
20: And secondly, you know, Jesus was thronged by people during the daytime. So if you want to have a serious one-on-one conversation with Jesus, you better try and find him at night. Right?
21: Right. Well, how many people wanted something from Jesus? And in a moment, even the woman that had the issue of blood for 12 years, if you really look at the story, Jesus was, one, encapsulated in a crowd.
20: Right.
21: But if you read the nuance of it, he was moving away from her. She had to not only fight through the crowd, but to catch up with him because he was moving on.
20: Yeah.
21: And when you really want something from God, you press in. You have to fight through the obstacles, fight through whatever you need to. And if the one that was up in the tree, right? Zacchaeus. He wanted to see Christ, but I think also important, he wanted to be seen by Christ. He positioned himself to be seen so that he could receive.
20: Right.
21: And who did Jesus have lunch with that day?
20: Zacchaeus.
21: The one that went up in the tree to be seen by him. I want to be seen by Christ.
20: Right.
21: Yeah.
20: So the other thing I would say about these first two verses, so Nicodemus says to Jesus, Rabbi, that's a title of honor.
21: It is.
20: Many of the Pharisees were very critical and rude and disrespectful to Jesus and actually wanted to kill him. So here this man, give him credit.
21: Yeah.
20: He says, Rabbi, and he says, we know.

0: do these signs that you do unless God is with him. So here he is. He's halfway there. He could have said, we know you are the Son of God.
1: Yes.
0: He doesn't say that.
1: Nope.
0: He doesn't want to go that far.
1: Nope.
0: He's a little hesitant to go that far.
1: Yeah.
0: But he goes halfway. You're a teacher come from God. Well, Jesus is not a teacher come from God. He is the Son of God.
1: God himself in the flesh. If you've seen me, you've seen the Father.
0: So, you know, I've always thought when Nicodemus says, we know you're a teacher come from God, you know, I think most of us, like you and me, Pastor, would have said, why, thank you for noticing.
1: Why, of course, here's my business card.
0: Yeah, but Jesus doesn't go there. He's not impressed.
1: He went straight to the jugular, if you will.
0: Right.
1: He bypassed the credentials, bypassed the honor, because honor can be intoxicating.
0: Yes, it can.
1: It can.
0: Like, you know, that's so true. You know, we try as pastors to do what God's calling us to do, not to do things that will get the approval of men.
1: Yeah. Beware when all men speak well of you. Yeah.
0: So let's go to verse 3 and 4. So verse 3, okay. Here's the Jesus' answer to Nicodemus's intro. Jesus answered and said to him, most assuredly, I say to you, unless one is born again, he cannot see the kingdom of God. And verse 4, Nicodemus said to him, how can a man be born when he is old? Can he enter a second time into his mother's womb and be born? So here's what I think is so interesting. So Jesus answers and says, unless you're born again, you can't even see the kingdom of God. In other words, it's not enough to admire Jesus as a great teacher.
1: Yeah.
0: That's not enough.
1: It's not enough. I mean, everyone does that at Christmas. Joy to the world, the Lord has come. Everyone is singing about the Lord at Christmas, but in January, are they still declaring his lordship?
0: Mm-hmm. Right. You've got to know more than, well, I see him doing miracles. You must be a teacher come from God. That's not enough to save you. And that's what Jesus is all about. He's all about saving us.
1: Yes. He wants us to be saved more than we want to be saved. But it's certainly not enough to know of him. We are to be known by him and known of him, and we know him.
0: Yes.
1: Receiving his grace and mercy. But to know even, I mean, what did the demon say? Jesus I know.
0: Yeah.
1: And Paul I know.
0: Right.
1: Who are you?
0: Right.
1: Out.
0: Yeah, right? Yeah. So it's so odd that, and so amazing that Demas knew more about who he was than the people around him.
1: Oh, Mike, absolutely. Pastor, you know what I'm wondering is, it's interesting in this passage right here, if we could stay on here and teach this for a second, is the language of Jesus. He's explaining the being born again, mm-hmm. and he's using, you know, the imagery of conception and the birthing process and, you know, how can one be born again? How do you come back into the mother's womb? So he's using reproductive language
0: right.
1: in that process. But you and I both know, as we've been shepherding people for decades and speaking into the lives of people, that many times, and this is what I wonder about Nicodemus, which drew him to have that conversation,
0: right.
1: albeit at night. But before there is life that is birthed, there is always, as all the ladies here know, travail. Tremendous travail.
0: Labor pains. Mm-hmm.
1: And then there's the birth, and then there's life, in this case, everlasting life. Part of me wonders what was going on in Nicodemus's life, the travail that made him look at himself in that mirror and say, I need to seek. Because we all, if you're listening to the sound of my voice today, maybe you're going through a really rough time. Maybe you're going through seasons of tremendous travail, and you've looked up into the heavens and it's quiet. It could be it's the travail that's going to bring you to your knees to birth new life, a new season in your marriage, a new season with your kids. But what must have been Nicodemus going through, that travail that drew him to seek him out at night?
0: Right. That's a great point. And, you know, that's where we are. You know, we're people who can struggle. And, you know, that's the great thing about being born again.
1: Yes.
0: It's not that you won't ever have another struggle.
1: Right.
0: If someone tells you you'll never have another struggle, they're trying to sell you something.
1: Oh.
0: But you can have struggles, but you have God for you.
1: Yeah.
0: God helping you, God blessing you, God saying, okay,

0: Hey, I can fix this.
1: Right. What would you say to the audience today, clarifying, because when someone goes through a hard time, it could be circumstantial. Just the storms of life blow in, the storms of life blow out. That's just living. If you're breathing, you're going to have storms come in and out.
0: Yes.
1: That's different. That's circumstantial. The difference between God putting someone who is not born again into that season where their life is falling apart to where they're on their knees looking up into the heavens, how do you know if it's a season of travail or a season of God maybe placing you in a winter or wilderness season to try to get you to alter your behavior? What does real travail look like before someone really gets saved?
0: Well, that's a great question, but you know, it's sometimes been said you got to hear the bad news before you can hear the good news.
1: Okay.
0: So, you know, if you're, you know, there are many people who receive Christ on death row.
1: Yes. Our last breath, remember me.
0: Yeah, because there's a lot of people on death row. There's probably per capita more born again Christians on death row than there are in the regular population.
1: Yeah.
0: Because they're very focused now on how did my life go so bad and what's going to happen to me now.
1: Yeah.
0: And so, you know, that's never a bad idea to, if you're going through a difficult time and you're not saved, you're not a Christian, this is a great time to turn to Christ and say, help me.
1: Help.
0: Change my life.
1: Yeah.
0: I want to follow you. I want to be born again. I've heard about born again. I want to be born again. So all you have to do, in fact, can I read you something about that?
1: Absolutely.
0: Okay, so this whole born again thing is set forth very nicely in John chapter 1. We're in chapter 3 here. So John chapter 1, beginning at verse 10, says, he was in the world, that is Jesus, and the world was made by him, and the world knew him not. He came unto his own, and his own received him not, but as many as received him. There's your key right there.
1: Yes.
0: As many as received Jesus, to them Jesus gave the power to become the sons of God, even to those that believe on his name, which were born not of blood, nor of the will of the flesh, nor of the will of man, but of God. So there's that born again experience.
1: It's that whole kind of reproductive imagery about being birthed.
0: Yes.
1: It's not about changing our behavior, although that will come. It's not about changing and renewing. It is about being completely reconstructed by being a rebirthing process.
0: Yeah, yeah. And it's not a carnal birth.
1: Right.
0: Because that's what
1: not by the will of man.
0: Yes. So that's what Nicodemus is thinking. He says, how can a man be born when he's old? Can he enter a second time into his mother's womb and be born? So he's thinking about a carnal second birth. You could be born 100 times.
1: Yes.
0: And it would not change your eternal destiny. But if you're born again by receiving Christ once.
1: Right.
0: That will change your eternal destiny.
1: Receiving that gift.
0: Yes.
1: You know, I think I was looking up the word in the Greek. It's edokin, which is the gift. It is a simple receiving.
0: Receiving.
1: I didn't buy this. I didn't earn it. I don't deserve this. And it's a gift that has just been given for no other reason that he wants us to be saved more than we want to be saved.
0: That's right. It's easy to be saved.
1: It is.
0: Because that's what God wants.
1: That's what he wants.
0: So he'll say, you know, if you're thinking about it, he's saying, come on, you can do this. Come on, receive my son.
1: Yes.
0: You can do this.
1: He is not willing that any should perish, but all should come into repentance and come into the knowledge of the truth.
0: Yes. So, you know, the key is receiving Christ. So how do you receive Christ? You say, Lord Jesus, come into my life. Forgive my sins. Become my Savior. I receive you as Savior. I receive you as Savior. That's what it is.
1: Yeah.
0: I receive you as my Lord and Savior, and I'm going to follow you. Help me. Lead me. Guide me.
1: Yes.
0: Save me.
1: Yeah. You know, somebody called my office the other day, and they said, wow, we came to your church. And I said, well, that's great. And he said, you guys have concert lighting. And I said, we do. And he said, you guys have a smoke machine. I said, yes, we do. And he said, Pastor, I don't know what to think of all that, but this is what he said. He said, it's captivated my attention, and I'm ready. And I said, well, you're ready for what? And he said, I'm ready to be saved.
0: Oh,
1: and
0: good.
1: So I did something different because, you know, we get hung up a lot of times and all you got to do, repeat after me. And I've never been a repeat after me kind of guy.
0: I mean,
1: I definitely, you've led me to Christ many times. which is good for the pastor of the church to be saved. But what I did with him, you know, as you look in the scriptures, the thief on the cross, mm-hmm. his confession was, remember me.
0: Yeah.
1: Peter was, hey, depart from me. I'm a bad guy. That was his confession. So when this guy calls me and he says, I'm ready to be born again, I said, great. If you will confess Jesus as Lord, repent of your sins, turn to him by faith. And the scripture says, with your mouth confession. So here's what we're going to do. I'm going to be quiet. You're going to talk to your father in your own words. You talk to him and you will be born again. And I got quiet and he said, oh God, I don't know what to say. I'm sorry. I'm sorry.
0: And wow, that's fabulous.
1: And you know, and when he got done, I said, welcome to the family of God.
0: Oh, fabulous.
1: There were no words I could put in his mouth, nor did I want to.
0: Right.
1: Right?
0: Yeah, it wanted to come from his heart.
1: It came from his heart.
0: That's wonderful.
1: Yeah.
0: That's wonderful. So let me go back to verse 3 we talked about. He says, unless you're born again, then in other words, unless you have a new life, if you're born again, you have a new life. You have new ideas. You want to hang out with different people. You want to be a different person.
1: Yeah.
0: You're not looking for the cheap thrills that do draw at us. Come on. It's every man's temptation. You know, every man's battle.
1: Every young man's battle.
0: Every old man's battle.
1: Amen. So true. You know, the most miserable person is a person that knows better. They've mm-hmm. received Christ. They've mm-hmm. tasted of his grace. Mm-hmm. And then they betray their own conscience mm-hmm. to feed the carnality of the flesh.
0: Yeah.
1: And they live in that perpetual, I know better. The flesh feels good, but my conscience is seared. And that's a miserable place to be.
0: So here's a kind of parable of that.
1: Yeah.
0: A dog chewing on an old bone. It's hard to get that old bone away from him. But if you throw a fresh steak at him, he'll drop the old bone and go for the steak.
1: That's how it should be.
0: Jesus is the steak.
1: Yes.
0: And the old bone is the life we used to have.
1: Yeah.
0: So anyway, this is great. So it says he cannot see the kingdom of God. In other words, he cannot understand the kingdom of God.
1: Or the gravity of being that Jesus is the door, and on the other side of the door is a huge kingdom where the first will be last, the last will be first. To live, you must die. To die, you will live. To gain, you will give. There's this whole kingdom on the other side where Jesus said, I'm the door. Pass through me and the wonders of the kingdom on the other side.
0: Yeah, so wonderful. So, you know, the Jews were very proud of their first birth.
1: Yes.
0: Being descendants of Abraham, they're very proud of that.
1: And
0: people who are very proud of their first birth are a little hard to convince that they need a second birth. Boom.
1: There it is.
0: Oh, my gosh. Okay, so let's go to verse 5, although we're getting towards the end of our program. I'm not sure how far we're getting this. Jesus says, verse 5, Jesus answered, most assuredly, I say to you, unless one is born of water and of spirit, he cannot enter the kingdom of God. So the first time he said it, he said, cannot see the kingdom of God. Now he's saying you cannot enter. Listen, I got news for people. Not everyone's going to heaven.
1: No, they're not.
0: You know, you ask people, are you going to heaven? Most people will say, yeah, I think so. And I say, why are you going to heaven? Well, I'm a good person. That's the wrong answer. So our program is coming to an end here. But when we come back tomorrow, let's talk about how can you be sure that you're going to heaven?
1: Yeah, you got to come back tomorrow.
0: So we pray you've been helped today, and we'll see you tomorrow in Jesus' name.
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9: Hey, good morning. A question for you. Did you know that he who began a good work in you will carry it out into completion until the day of Christ Jesus? Well, that's what Philippians 1 verse 6 says. Hey, good morning. It is Matthew here on 710 AM and 105.7 FM, The Word. If you are having trouble believing that verse, let's pray together. Heavenly Father, Lord Jesus, we know that we are unconditionally loved. Lord, that you died for each and every one of us, Father, in the midst of our sin, Father, that you have good plans for each and every one of our lives, that you're with us, even in our darkest moments, God. You are there right beside us, God. You are loving us, comforting us, Lord Jesus, holding us, by your righteous right hand. We know, Lord Jesus, that no matter where we go in this life, you're always there with us, waiting for us, wanting to help us and be more intimately involved in every area of our lives. Help us to believe that today.
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11: The name Jesus Christ is undoubtedly one of the most recognized in the whole world, but there is a definite lack of information and certainly more than enough misinformation about how Jesus lived his life and about the message he taught. Welcome to Fully Devoted, brought to you by River City Christian and Pastor Jesse Smith. As a church, we started a series on the Gospel of Matthew in January 2020, taking a careful, methodical, and inspiring long walk through the life and teachings of Jesus. We hope you'll be encouraged in your spiritual journey as we learn more together about the one they call Jesus. Here is Pastor Jesse.
12: They don't have enough places to get all that food. They don't have enough food. All the food they have really could only feed the 12 disciples, for there are far too many people. Interestingly enough, if you've ever heard a message on this before, it's probably been pointed out to you. In the midst of this impossible task, they never asked Jesus to step in and help. They recognize the problem. They've got the Savior of the world right there. And not once they say, hey, Jesus, what should we do? And yet, they've seen him do quite a bit so far. The disciples have witnessed him turn 180 gallons of water to wine. They've witnessed him clear out the temple, perform many miraculous signs and wonders at the Passover feast. They've seen him, we know for sure, heal the official's son, heal the invalid, and teach with godly authority. But all they can see in the moment is a problem so big that it's obvious in their humanness they don't even have close to enough. And that problem is so big that it has quickly erased all the memories of Jesus' miraculous, sustaining, fulfilling, providing power. Have you ever experienced this? Have you ever faced something that's impossible, you have no idea what to do, and it's amazing because it's so big, it's so impossible, then almost in the moment you forget all the impossible things that Jesus has done in your life to that point? It's like, this one's too big. There's no way. As if he can't do that. Let me just stop here and just ask, what's your far too many people right now? Right now, what in your life is seemingly insurmountable? You might be afraid to say it out loud because you think it's not important to the God of the universe. You might be sitting here thinking, there's far too many diapers, far too much homework, far too many weeds, too much work to be done around this house. Or it might be something you'd be definitely okay to share with the prayer ministry. There's far too much cancer, far too many addictions, far too many bills, far too many responsibilities with not enough time. What in your human perspective right now is leaving you hopeless? Again, I think the encouragement, before we even get to the answer, is the disciples who had physically seen Jesus do so much in this moment felt as little, insignificant, and overwhelmed with the impossibility they faced as you do right now. I guess the point before we even get to an answer is you're not alone. We've all faced the impossible and felt there's no way. But as almost every one of you know, let's see what happens next. Verse 10, Jesus said, have the people sit down. There's plenty of grass in that place, and so they sat down. About 5,000 men were there. Jesus took the loaves, gave thanks, distributed those who had seated as much as they wanted. He did the same with the fish. When they had all had enough to eat, he said to the disciples, gather the pieces that are left over, let nothing be wasted. So they gathered them and filled 12 baskets, many argue, one for each disciple as a reminder, with the pieces of 5 barley loaves left over by those who had eaten. And so this is a very intentionally created impossible moment to build trust. What they are facing, we have to understand, was impossible, humanly speaking, and Jesus knows it. And so Jesus steps in, and it's solved in an unforgettable miracle. The idea that even in the impossible, when Jesus gets involved, there's a possibility. Think how long it would have taken them to feed 15,000 people. Think about that. I mean, I've been to some weddings that just have a couple hundred people and then they dismiss you table by table and it takes like 45 minutes. Now, about you, I feel like I'm always the last table dismissed. and you're hungry and you're sitting there and it takes that long to feed a couple hundred people. Think about these guys taking these baskets to 15,000. Think of this experience, taking an empty basket back to Jesus, whatever he did, then bringing it back out to the people full over and over and over again. The point is they learned over a few hours and a few hundred baskets. What we cannot do, Jesus can. And the beauty is when Jesus gets involved, it's not just enough. There's leftovers. When there's far too many, it's never too much for Jesus. The problems we face are always opportunities for Jesus to prove this point to us in our journey if we allow him to. See, if you see your troubles and your difficulties as nothing more than God turning his back on you in the cynical world of unrelated, uncontrollable mishaps, you're going to grow bitter, weary, and even angry. But if you see your difficulties as God-created opportunities to trust him and then see him multiply what you give, then the smallest problems can take on incredible significance. What I really want you to catch about this story is Jesus did not need to use the meager offering of 5 loaves and 2 fish. He didn't need it. He could have literally turned the rocks into bread. In fact, if you remember in Matthew chapter 11, when Satan is tempting Jesus, that's what he tempts him to do. Turn these rocks into bread. He could have done that. He could have had the fish just jump out of the Sea of Galilee onto fire pits. He could have literally had lambs lay themselves down on grills with chaka sauce right next to it. He could, as he did in the Old Testament, have manna come down from heaven. But instead, he chose to use the tiny offering to fill the need. And so as you face your insurmountable far too many, what's your basket? What do you think is not enough? Is it just a prayer? Give it. Is it just a meal offered to a family whose lives are being torn apart right now? Cook it. Is it just an idea that you think won't work? Try it. Is it in your mind, compared to others, a meager talent? Use it. Is it just an apology that you think can't cover up years of mistrust and hurt? Offer it. It's not up to us what God will use to do the impossible. When you face the challenge, pray like crazy, offer what you can, and step back and watch God do the incredible with our meager offerings. Which, by the way, if you read scripture, he does it over and over and over again. He uses Moses' staff, David's sling, Daniel's prayers, Shadrach, Meshach, and Abednego's obedience. The point is, God can turn a small boy's basket, if he can turn a small boy's basket into a feast for thousands with leftovers, I promise, not only can he, but he wants to use whatever you will offer to do the miraculous. You know, as I was preparing this message, I've been in conversation with Pastor Dan Palmer. He's one of our part-time pastors here, speaks quite a bit. He's one of my best friends. I grew up with him. But we've been talking a lot about life, and we've been talking about Uganda. And as I was preparing this last week, I was reminded of the fact that some 15 years ago, he went to Uganda and felt God tell him to put wells in, provide water. And he came back here, kind of forgot about it. But about 6 or 7 years ago, he was here and he was preaching. And while he was preparing his sermon, he was reminded of that. And he said, I need to step into it. And so he raised some funds, raised $4,000 or $5,000, went to Uganda and put in one well. And here we are 6 or 7 years later, and we've put in 30 wells. And we've started a school that has over 400 orphans, most of them caused by the AIDS epidemic. And they're being fed a meal every day. They're being educated for a future. And they're told we're all doing this because of Jesus Christ. And this isn't to praise Dan. It's actually to show he offered $4,000 or $5,000 to put one well in. And here we are later. Look what God did. I promise you his idea wasn't 30 wells in a school for 400 students. But God took a meager offering and did the miraculous. And he wants to do the same with you. What can you offer? Offer it. It's up to him how he's going to use it. Now, for the more bigger theological point, John tells us it's near the Passover feast. And again, it's not for the chronological sake. It's to set up a very theological, very important point. If you're not familiar with what the Passover, real quickly, when the plagues came on the people in Egypt to set them free, the last one was the death angel, but to protect the people of Israel, he said, sacrifice a lamb, put the blood of the lamb on the doorframes of your home, so when the death angel comes, it will see the blood of that lamb, the sacrifice, and it will pass over. The point obviously foreshadowing Christ. In fact, John the Baptist, when he sees Jesus for the first time, he says, there he is, the Lamb of God who takes away the sin of the world. the idea that we put our faith in Christ, and so we're literally standing behind the blood of Jesus for forgiveness sake. And so when eternity death comes, it passes over, not because of anything we've done, but because the blood of Jesus Christ. That's the stage being set. Now we're going to read some scripture, and that's why I asked you to have your Bibles and read with me, because it's a pretty large discourse full of incredible theology. It starts in verse 25. Now, we're skipping verses 16 through 24. We're going to get back to that next week. That's Jesus walking on water. It's not theologically important to the event that we're looking at today. It's actually just a thoroughfare. What I mean by that is Jesus is over here on the Sea of Galilee. His discourse, his sermon is over here. The walking on water was to get him to point A to point B. That's the point. Verse 25 says this. When they found him on the other side of the lake, they asked him, Rabbi, when did you get here? Why did they ask that question, by the way? Because when the disciples left the other side, they got into the boat without Jesus. When they show up on the other side, Jesus is in the boat. And they're like, what happened? He walked on water. Jesus answered, I tell you the truth, which is Latin, verily, verily. Amen, amen. The reason why we say amen, the tradition of that after our prayers has nothing to do with gender, by the way. The reason why we say amen is because it means truth. And so when we pray at the end, we say, let it be so. It's something important is being said here. If in your NIV, when you see, I tell you the truth, it's verily, verily. I tell you the truth. You are looking for me not because you saw miraculous signs, but because you ate loaves and had your fill. Meaning, you're only here because I fed you and you want more. The juxtaposition he's making is physical food never satisfies. You eat in the morning and you will be hungry at night. But there is a spiritual food that can be taken in. It's a metaphor, not physically eating the flesh of Jesus, but there is a spiritual food that can be taken in that will satisfy your soul forever. Verse 27, do not work for food that spoils, but for food that endures to eternal life, which the Son of Man will give you. On him, God the Father has placed his seal of approval. They asked him, what must we do to do the works God requires? The question is, how can I be approved? How can I be liked? How can I be loved? What must I do to earn approval, earn salvation? Jesus says, the work of God is this, to believe in the one who he has sent. This is super theologically important. They ask, what do I need to do to earn salvation? He says, believe. You cannot earn your salvation. We believe that Jesus is the Christ, the Son of God. And then, because we believe, we submit to his authority. Verse 30, so they asked him, what miraculous sign then will you give that we will see it and believe? You know, show us a trick and we'll believe. Verse 31, our forefathers ate the manna in the desert. As was written, he gave them bread from heaven to eat. Verse 32, Jesus said to them, I tell you the truth, verily, verily, it is not Moses who has given you the bread from heaven, but it is my Father who gives you true bread from heaven. For the bread of God is he, he's talking about himself, the bread of heaven is me, who comes down from heaven and gives life to the world. Sir, they said, from now on, give us this bread. They are completely missing the point. They're saying, I would love not to have to worry about being hungry, about finding food. Give us bread so we'll never have to eat again. Which, by the way, this is exactly what happens in John chapter 4. If you remember the story of the woman at the well, she wants water. Jesus says, I can give you water and you'll never be thirsty again. And she says, give it to me. I'm tired of coming to this well every day. Again, you're missing the point, he says. Then Jesus declared, verse 35, I am the bread of life. He who comes to me will never go hungry. He who believes in me will never be thirsty. We have to understand John is using the feeding of the 5,000 to prove that this statement that he is the bread of life is true. If he can sustain our bellies, he's arguing, he can sustain our souls. Verse 36, but as I told you, you have seen me and still do not believe. All the Father gives me will come to me, and whoever comes to me, I will never drive away. For I've come down from heaven not to do my will, but the will of him who sent me. Verse 39, and this is the will of him who sent me, that I shall lose none of all that he has given me, but raise them up all on the last day. Let me read this again. I will lose none, translation, to put their faith in me. I will raise them up on the last day. Listen, I don't care if you're a Calvinist, that you believe in predestination, there's no choice in the matter, you're given to Jesus, or Arminianism, which is the idea that free will, we all have a choice, or somewhere in between. If you've given your life to Christ, no matter why you did it, it clearly teaches that once you give your life to Jesus, you cannot lose your salvation. It's not dependent on you, your power, your will, your decision making, and thank God it's not. Thank God, thank the Lord that it's through the power of Jesus Christ, proven by his miracles, that he will never let you go. Listen to me, I have people come to me. You'd be surprised how often I have someone come to me and they're scared to death that they lost their salvation. It happens all the time. And what they usually say is, I did this horrific whatever it might be, can I still be saved, and done this. And I just simply say, do you believe Jesus is Lord? Do you believe he died for your sins? Do you believe that he is God of the universe? I ask these questions. And they say, yes, yes, yes. And I say, you are saved. And the fact of the matter is that the fact that you're concerned that you did something that could lose your salvation is actually evidence that you have faith and you are saved. Because the person who I would question is saved is the person who sins over and over and over again without any remorse. I think that's actually a sign that they may not have a relationship with Christ. Only God knows. Verse 40. For my Father's will is that everyone who looks on the Son and believes in him shall have eternal life, and I will raise him up on the last day. At this, the Jews began to grumble against him, which he's moved from teaching the audience to the Jewish leaders. They're grumbling. They're saying, how can he say I'm the bread of life come down from heaven? Is this not Jesus, the son of Joseph, who father, mother, we know? How can he say I've come down from heaven? Jesus says, stop grumbling amongst yourselves, which that might have been a sign that he might be God. When they're grumbling quietly and he knows they're doing it, verse 44, no one can come to me unless the Father who sent me draws them. I will raise them up on the last day. It is written in the prophets, they will be taught by God. Everyone who listens to the Father and learns from him comes to me. No one who has seen the Father except the one is from God, which is him. I am the one sent from the Father. Verse 47, I tell you the truth, verily, verily. He who believes has everlasting life. Verse 48, if you're with me, read it with me. Verse 48, Jesus says, I am the bread of life. I am the bread of life. I wish I had more time here because there's such significance. This is the fact that he says, I am. Later in the argument, he says, before Abraham, I am. There's a reason why they killed Jesus. It wasn't because he was just a nice guy or a prophet. He was claiming to be God. The I am statement, seven of them in John, are claiming Yahweh. Before Abraham, I am. I am the bread of life. Your forefathers ate the manna in the desert, yet they died. Verse 50, but here is a bread that comes down from heaven, which man may eat and not die. I am the living bread that came down from heaven. If anyone eats of this bread, he will live forever. This bread is my flesh, which I will give for the life of the world. John is not talking about communion here. In fact, the Lord's Supper doesn't happen for over a year and a half from this moment. He's not even getting there at all. He's not talking about the doctrine, if you've ever heard the term transubstantiation. I'm not going to get into that right now. He's not talking about the literal eating of flesh or drinking of blood at all. What he's doing here is saying, because he has the power to feed 15,000 people, he has the power to satisfy your soul. He can sustain you. The great theological point that John is making is these people are looking for physical bread to satisfy their bellies, and he can supply it. But more importantly, each one of us here, every human being that's ever lived, we're trying to satisfy this insatiable, some people call it, God-sized hole in our lives with other things than Jesus. We're trying to find meaning, purpose, fulfillment, contentment, even happiness in the material world. We're trying to fill the deepest cravings of our souls with success as the world defines it. Or a relationship. If I just get married, then I'll be fulfilled. Affluence, a career, how we look physically, affirmation from other people, or how many likes we can get on a certain social media post. We all do it, every one of us, on one level or another. I'm on the journey with you, and at times I get caught up in it as well. And what I've learned in my short 48 years here on earth is none of that will satisfy. None of it will satisfy the deepest recess of your soul. There's only one who can. It's not a place. It's not a thing. It's the person, Jesus Christ, the bread of life, come down from heaven to satisfy. Look, if you're fatigued, if you're tired, trying to fill your life with all these things to satisfy you, it might even be religious things. Let me just say as lovingly as I can as a pastor, it never will. Only the person of Jesus Christ. When you abide in him, and then that relationship grows and flourishes and you become fulfilled and satisfied, and then out of that relationship, you serve, you care, you share your faith. There's an unbelievable fulfillment that cannot be experienced any other way. The problem, even with Christians, a lot of time we serve, we care, we love, we share our faith because we think that's going to fulfill us instead of being fulfilled. And then out of that vibrant relationship with Christ, we serve. Why is this story here? It's not just simply to show us what we cannot do, Jesus can. That's a huge point. But it's also here to tell us that only he can satisfy the deepest longings of your life. So let me just ask, today, as you sit here, as you watch online, is your soul satisfied? Or are you longing? Now, let me just tell you how it works for me. What I have found is there's not a moment where I'm just satisfied and then, whew, I've made it. Never again will I long. What I found is I know this to be true, so I will abide in Christ for a day, maybe a week, maybe even a couple months, and I find such true satisfaction. But then I find myself, just like everyone else here, trying to find satisfaction in things of the world, what people think, maybe a certain thing, whatever it is. And then all of a sudden I notice that I'm not really feeling very fulfilled and I wonder why. And then I'm like, oh, I'm such an idiot. Maybe I'm the only one. My point is this, you never arrive. This is a journey until Jesus comes back. And I think as we move into communion, one of the reasons why he gave it to us was to push the reset button on a regular basis. That we would never get too far away from the central theme of the gospel message of Jesus Christ, and that is the God of the universe loves you so much that he died for your sins and salvation is found in him and him alone. And also as we live this life, you will not be satisfied in anything else than a relationship with Christ. And so that's what I'd like to take this moment as an opportunity for today to do. Just push that reset button. Number one, someone online or here this morning, you've never given your life to Christ. And you don't really understand what I'm saying, but you are longing. You are. Something inside that's missing and you know it. I'm here to tell you it's Jesus. Now, I'm not saying as soon as you receive him and it's just overnight, everything's fixed. It's a process. But I'm telling you, it's the answer to what you're looking for. Whatever problem you have, whatever difficulty you face, let me just clearly say it. Jesus is the answer. Give your life to Christ. Submit to authority, ask him to come into your life and forgive you of your sin. For the rest of us, as we partake in communion, take this as an opportunity every time to get right with God, confess sin. But today, maybe a little bit differently, I'm asking you to reset the button of where are you finding your satisfaction. Just spend some time in prayer. God, would you help me make you number one? Would you teach me what it looks like to abide? Help me find my fulfillment, my identity, my meaning and purpose in you and you alone. And ask him to just provide for you one thing you can do. Don't ask for 10, you won't do it. One thing that you can start to do that will help him be what you need him to be. Let's pray. God, thank you for who you are and what you've done in amongst us. I know there's a person here that doesn't know you, and yet they definitely sense what I'm talking about. I pray in the name of the Lord Jesus Christ that they would submit to your authority and give their life to you. For the rest of us, Lord, help us, teach us, show us how to abide so that we would be fulfilled and then serve. Lord, be in this time as we take communion. Help it be meaningful and wonderful, I pray. In Jesus' name, and God's people said, amen.
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2: We're going to be kicking off our brand new series in the book of Job called the Knowing God series. So we are in part one of that. Now, in description of this series, I wrote down the theme, and I wanted to make sure it was consistent through all four services. So I'm going to read it to you. Just kind of the idea of what are we trying to get to in these eight parts of the book of Job. Here's my thoughts. God is not who we think he is. Dealing with God isn't like we suppose. The relationship is true and real and personal. However, we are not the main character. We are side characters in the grand novel. We are bit parts in the grand narrative. We are created, and he is the creator. We need to fit back into our role and identity in order to receive from God what he has for us and to live rightly in the world that he designed for us. If we think we are God, all hell breaks loose. Amen? Amen. So what we're going to do is we're going to dive into the book of Job, and I kind of tore it apart, right? So I took all the 42 chapters, some out of Job, I pulled them all apart and put them back together in eight pieces. We're going to go through one piece each week, and we're going to begin with a recap of the entire book. Now, the story of Job is relatively simple. There is a prologue intro, there's an epilogue at the end. In between is dense Hebrew poetry, and it is conversations of all the different characters. The author is completely anonymous. No one knows who wrote it. It is the most ancient book in the Bible, as far as we can tell. It is written in Hebrew, but it is not the Hebrew that we are used to. It is an ancient form of Hebrew. It is not set in any particular period of history, but there is a guess that he predates Abraham. He was what we would call a desert prince. We also don't know too much about the location, but it all takes place in a faraway land, nowhere close to Israel, called Uz. U-Z, all right? So, it begins with Job, an awesome guy. We're going to spend the majority of our morning talking about who he is and why he was on God's radar. Begins with Job, and then right after we meet him, we are transported into the heavenlies where God is having a staff meeting. In that staff meeting, he has all his angels and all his heavenly figures coming before him and telling what's going on around the world. God brings up Job. Be very clear in this book. It was God's idea to bring up Job. Have you considered my servant Job? Steps up a figure by the name of the Satan or the Satan. It means the accuser. So Satan steps forward and he says, the only reason that Job likes you is you give him cool stuff. The only reason anybody serves you is because you're nice to them. And God said, I don't think that's true. And Satan said, well, I think that's true. And they said, right? Now, I added that part. That's not in the Bible. Satan said, let me at him. And God said, all right. Satan comes in and wipes him out completely. Takes away all of his children. Takes away all of his wealth. Takes away all of his health. and he is left in a pile of tears. That's pretty stunning, and we think immediately, oh, wow. This is a book that is set up to tell us why innocent people suffer. No, it's not. This book will not answer that question at any given point. It does, however, bring up the question of justice in the universe. Does God run this universe according to a system of strict justice as we describe it? Well, I don't know. Here we go. We're going to talk about that. Three friends show up to Job in his sadness. Their names are Eliphaz, Bildad, and Zophar. Please do not name your children any one of those three. Those are horrific. They are all non-Israelites. They represent the best wisdom of the ancient Near East. They're going to come in and they're going to comment on his situation. The pattern in the book is simple. Job talks, a friend talks, and then Job responds, then another friend talks, and it goes back and forth and back and forth for three cycles. They all are focusing on three key questions. Is God just? Does he run the universe in a just fashion? And what explains Job's suffering? But everyone is operating off one major principle. Not only that they're all wise enough to know what's going on, but that if you do good, good stuff will happen to you. If you're stupid or do bad, bad things will happen to you. They all believe that. Job believes that. The guys believe that. Everybody believes that. But then Job says, guys, the system's messed up. Something's wrong. I'm innocent. And then he goes into a complete crazy cycle of falling apart on God. He lashes out at God. At first, he tries to be cool. At first, he's like, God gives, God takes away. And you're like, wow, that's pretty impressive. As his sorrow grows and his difficulty increases, he starts to say, God, I feel like you're a bully. God, I feel like not only are you unjust, I wonder if you're not behind all the injustice in the world. And he starts lashing out. It is because he is so hurt and so confused. Now, at that point, the friends argue against him and they say, Job, you're looking at it wrong. God always is nice to good people. You somehow have messed up. You're missing it. And they start inventing ways that he must have sinned. So that's why all this is happening to him. Job is freaking out, says, I don't even want to deal with you guys anymore. I want to hear from God himself. And he screams at God, explain yourself. At that moment, a fourth friend shows up. His name is Elihu. He comes up. He's younger than everybody else. And that's important only because he says, guys, I've been listening to you. You're all older than me, so I give you deference. All I'm hearing from you is not wise enough. Yes, I agree. Good things happen to good people. Bad things happen to bad people. I totally agree with that. However, you might be missing the fact that also there's things in the future. Maybe God is causing suffering because you're about to sin. Maybe God causes you suffering because he's trying to save you from something in the future. Regardless, Job, you're out of line. You never have the right to attack God. Job doesn't even respond to this guy. Job is so upset and so angry, he doesn't want to get into any more debates. He said, I just want to hear from God. Chapter 38. We have now gone through the entire book. We are now at chapter 38. And God shows up. God shows up in a whirlwind. And he says, Job, come here for a second. I want to show you something. And he takes him on a virtual tour of the universe. He starts showing him how he founded the world, how he made the stars, how he sustains the universe. Hey, this is how I birth baby deer. This is how I feed donkeys. This is how I handle the rain cycles. He starts showing him things that blows Job's mind. What is his point? Buddy, you have no idea what you're talking about. I run things you can't even imagine. So are you telling me that you want to run the universe? Great, here you go. Here's my card. You try to run it one day. And you try to play this justice game, right? Everyone that does good, you immediately give them a treat. Everyone that does bad, you slap them down. Go ahead, try to run that and see how your world works. It doesn't work like that. It is way more complex. You keep trying to put it in clean categories in your own understanding. You keep trying to say it's black and white. It's not. It is very, very complex. And then God starts focusing on two major animals. This is very bizarre. You're like, I don't understand what you're doing. He starts talking about the behemoth and Leviathan. These are key animals. Now, everyone's going to say they're only mythological creatures, or they're going to say they were a hippo and a crocodile. I hate that argument, by the way, because one of the descriptions for the behemoth of the hippo

always safe. It has order and beauty, but it is wild and dangerous, just like these creatures. Why is there suffering in this world? God never says why, but he says it's complex, and at this stage of the universe, it is not designed to prevent suffering. You're going to have to trust me because I'm a good God. How does Job respond? I'm sorry. I didn't see it. He falls down before God in humility and repentance, and then God turns to his friends and says, "You're all wrong. How dare you talk to this guy like that? What you have said about me is incorrect." Then he says something super shocking. "Job has spoken of me what is right." Now, this is weird, because didn't Job call him a bully? Didn't Job say things like, "I don't get it. I think maybe you're behind in justice. I don't." Here's the point. God said, "Job's my man. That's my child. He's allowed to come at me screaming and kicking and yelling. He's allowed to process with me. He's allowed to fall apart on me. I don't judge him for that. I know what I made. I made a human being. And this guy is struggling, but whenever he doesn't understand, he runs towards me, not away from me." That's how you process pain and confusion. He says to his friends, "Unless Job prays for you, I'm not letting you off the hook." Job has to pray for you. Job prays for them. The book ends with Job getting twice the amount of things that he got before. He gets his kids back, and then he gets more wealth and more this and more that. It is not a reward for good behavior. Job never was wealthy in the first place because of good behavior. He was wealthy because of the grace of God. God gave him a present, and at the end, he gives him another present to show, "Listen, kid, I know things are hard, but I do truly want the best for you." And with that, the book of Job closes. Amen? All right, there you go. Now you can go night-night. Praise the Lord. All right, all right. Okay, so having had all of that in mind, that's the entire book, we are now going to chop it up into 8 parts and focus on individual pieces. We can leave the whole apart going, "What's it all about?" You know. So let's dive into the intricacies. What was Job like, and why was he on God's radar? We now want to study character, holiness, righteousness, integrity, things like that. The fill in the blank on the sheet in front of you that you got at the front door is this. If we aren't the good guys, who are? Y'all, we are called to be the good guys. Can we agree on that? We are called to be the good guys. It is very tempting to feel like it doesn't matter how we live, right? I mean, you're going through day to day, and who cares whether you gossip or not? It's not like it is rocking the universe. Who cares whether or not that you're nice to this person and not nice to that person? Is it really that big of a deal? So that we fall into 3 different traps to think it doesn't matter how I live. That first one is, as I was explaining, what difference do I make? What difference do I make? Am I really a game changer? Listen, I'm not a pastor up in front of everybody. I'm not doing this. Does it matter whether or not I'm living super hardcore or not? I'm going to tell you it does matter. But number 2, we fall into the idea that grace covers it anyway. Have you ever fallen into that trap? Right? Grace covers it anyway. Man, Jesus Christ died on the cross. I'm his child. It doesn't matter. I can't sin out. So I'm good. Do you understand how insulting that is to God? We tend to think that we are thanking Jesus for something he did over 2,000 years ago. Let me correct that. You are only alive by the grace of God right now. You're thanking God for what he's doing right this very moment. He is consistently lavishing gifts upon you. And when you say, "I want nothing to do with you," that is a slap in the face, right? The third trap that we fall into is what I call the death of heroes trap. The death of heroes, here's the point. No one's living out loud consistently the right way, so it feels like, why should I bother trying? Have you noticed that? Man, all the other Christians that I know, they're not trying super hard and killing it. So what does it matter for me? And we shrink down to the mediocrity of everyone else.
we no longer have those superheroes of the faith that are saying, it matters how I live every day. I'm proud of living for the Lord, and I'm living out loud, and you know that I'm all about Jesus. I'm not uptight. I'm not legalistic.

0: I'm just so in love with Jesus, I don't want to be focused on anything else but him. What happened to those heroes? The problem is, you're supposed to be that hero. You keep looking around to try to match yourself up against the rest of us. Do you understand that Jesus is always the standard? And he's never changed. He's still just as cool as he always was. You don't match yourself up against me. You match yourself up against Jesus. That is our role model. Does it matter how we live? It does. Why? You can write this down. Jesus didn't die for mediocrity and apathy. Jesus didn't die for mediocrity and apathy. That is not the point. We think that we just need to get by. Incorrect. We need to live at true victory and max freedom and max power. Why? That's what Jesus died for. He didn't send us the Holy Spirit for no reason. He has given us more than we need for life and godliness. Amen? Amen. All right. Now, here's the other reason why it matters why we live rightly, that we're the good guys. Jesus was walking on the seashore and walking around in some of the different places, preaching and teaching. He comes upon these crowds, and it says, and he had compassion, for they were harassed and helpless like sheep without a shepherd. How are you viewing the world today? You jealous of them? You in competition with them? Because here's how Jesus sees them. Harassed and helpless like sheep without a shepherd. You know what that means? It means we need a lot less enemies and a lot more loved ones. You write that down. We need a lot less enemies and a lot more loved ones. Why? Because they're already hurting and we are the solution. The church is the salt and light. We are the healers. We are the presence of the body of Christ. We are the Holy Spirit indwelt. We are the balm to their burn. We are the ones to make their life better. It's why we're here. Does it matter how we live? Yeah, it matters how we live. The world is thrashed. And they need someone to come in and bring healing and hope. That is us, y'all. We need to be those people. I entitled today's message, A Man Like No Other. Why do I say that? Now, when I get done with the sermon, you're all going to go, man, Job's pretty awesome. But I'm not saying that Job is awesome because I think he's awesome. I say he's awesome because God says he's awesome. How do I know that? Because in Ezekiel chapter 14, God says twice this phrase, if I come against a sinning nation to bring judgment, even if Noah, Daniel, and Job were there, they couldn't save the country with their righteousness. They would only save themselves. Now, why is that so cool? If God looks over all people that have existed ever and you're in his top three, you're awesome. Can we agree? I mean, God calls you out. Three people really names you by name? You're awesome. Noah, Daniel, Job. He said, if those guys, the best of the best. I got a question for you. Are you on God's short list or on Satan's speed dial? If either one of them need to get something done, are they calling you? Does God call up and go, listen, I need revival. You know who I'm calling? That woman right there. Or is Satan going, man, you know what I need is a little bit more gossip and division. I know exactly who I can ping. I can call them right now. They'll get it started, right? You on God's short list or Satan's speed dial? I believe that I want God to be proud of me, right? I want God to look out and go, have you considered my servant Lance? And you're like, I don't want to do that because those people get blown up, right? That's not the point of the story, right? Here's the other thing. Is that in James 5:7, it says, Job is the pinnacle of patience. What is the one thing that this modern day generation doesn't have? Patience. How do we know that? Because I was just taking my mom to an eye appointment and I had to run up and get something for her. And I hit the elevator close button and it took too long. Really? Were those 23 seconds way too long for me to wait? Everything in me stopped me from hitting it again. You know how you do that? You all click, click, click, click, click, click. And you're like, why are you hitting it so many? It knows what you just asked it to do. It's like, you need to mellow out is really the problem here, yeah? I mean, anytime you're at a stoplight, that's time for 30-second changes. And you're like, come on, come on, come on. Something's wrong with us is all I'm trying to tell you, right? All right, so that's what other people say about Job. What does the book say about Job? This is where you turn to Job chapter 1, verse 1. There was a man in the land of Uz whose name was Job. And that man was blameless and upright, one who feared God and turned away from evil. There were born to him 7 sons and 3 daughters. That's 10 kids, if my math is correct. He possessed 7,000 sheep, 3,000 camels, 500 yoke of oxen, and 500 female donkeys, and very many servants, so that this man was the greatest of all the people of the East. All right, what does it mean, greatest? It means he was the biggest, baddest, coolest guy, most wealthy. Everybody knew who he was. He was kind of the desert prince, right? That's the idea. But look at this weird story. Verse 4. His sons used to go and hold a feast in the house of each one on his day. And they would send and invite their 3 sisters to eat and drink with them. In other words, they would party. And when the days of the feast had run their course, Job would send and consecrate them. He would go through a process of making them holy. He would rise early in the morning and offer burnt offerings according to the number of all of his children. For Job said, "It may be that my children have sinned. I don't know that, but maybe, and curse God in their hearts." Thus Job did continually. What a cool dad. What does he do? Man, I intercede for my kids every day because I have no idea what's going on with them. I have no idea if they sinned or not. Doesn't matter. I'm going to make sure that they are always set apart as holy for God. What an incredible man. It didn't benefit him at all, did it? I mean, really? Yeah, you could say, yeah, I mean, long term, you care about your kids, but he's sacrificing stuff all the time. He's losing that his family might be built up. He is unselfish. Don't you agree it's time for unselfish heroes to rise again? Y'all, I am so sick of rich tycoons that got there through selfishness being heralded as our heroes. That is driving me crazy. I don't think that's cool. Tell you what, coolest person ever lived on this planet, Jesus Christ. He is my absolute hero. I want to be just like him. I want to look like him. I think I'm going to start wearing a robe. I don't even know what he wore, right? I can't grow facial hair, so I got a problem there. But I did have long hair at one point, so we have that in common. Fantastic. Here's my point. My point is that we follow a leader who has set the very hallmark of sacrifice. When you see true sacrifice, even the world has to take notice. What do I mean? I mean, on 9/11, the fire department and the police department ran into burning buildings. The whole world knew that's cool. Y'all, the church should have the corner market on cool. Nobody should out-sacrifice us. We should be the ones standing in the gap for everybody else. We should be the ones able to sacrifice to save other people's lives. We should be the ones setting the tone on what's cool, and it doesn't have to do with somebody running business so well and cutting everybody else out that they have the most money. That is not cool. Y'all following me? Man, we've got to be different. We've got to learn to live the sacrifice. Now, that's what the author says about Job. Here, for the rest of our time, is what Job says about Job as he describes himself. And this is where we begin to learn about his internal thinking. Turn with me to Job chapter 27, verse 1. Job 27, verse 1 says this. And Job again took up his discourse, and he said, "As God lives, who has taken away my right, and the Almighty who has made my soul bitter. As long as my breath is in me and the Spirit of God is in my nostrils, my lips will not speak falsehood and my tongue will not utter deceit. Far be it from me to say that you are right, my friends. Till I die, I will not put away my integrity from me. I hold fast my righteousness and will not let it go. My heart does not reproach me for any of my days." Now you look and you go, dang, that guy's being defensive. Yeah, he is being defensive. People are attacking him and calling him guilty. And he said, "No, I'm innocent."
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11: Notice the early church didn't pray that they might have a break from persecution. They prayed that they might have more boldness in persecution. And by the way, I think that's the kind of prayer that prevails.
12: Pastor Brett Metter in Scripture's call to pray not our will, but the Lord's will be done.
11: Sometimes the Lord might have you in a predicament that you might be a witness to the world. That's what's going on here. They're not saying, Lord, save us from the Sanhedrin. They're saying, Lord, would these guys believe, seeing the miracle that you did in this man, and that they might come to know Jesus?

0: From our study of the book of Acts, we've not only learned of the miracle of the beggar lame from birth who was healed, but the various reactions of the nearby crowds, as well as the opportunity of Peter and John to preach that would grieve the religious leaders. But coming up in today's Word, Pastor Brett Metter also highlights the results of the prayerful support of the body of believers.
1: Acts chapter 4. And really, this chapter, I think, kind of breaks into maybe four sections. So the first section is verses 1 through 14, and it's really the apostles defending the name of Jesus Christ. Number two, the council opposing the name of Jesus Christ. And then thirdly, as we keep reading in verses 23 through 30, we see the church calling on the name of Jesus Christ. Let's pick it up in verse 23. So now, you know, Peter and John are let go free. So verse 23, and being let go, they went to their own company and reported all that the chief priests and elders had said to them. Can you picture Peter and John going back to all the church friends? Hey, you guys, you'll never believe what just happened. We were in big trouble, and man, they couldn't say anything against the guy being healed, and they let us go. They told us not to say the name of Jesus anymore. So what do you do when you're the church, and Peter and John show up and say, man, check out what just happened to us. Do you have a pizza party? Do you slap them a high five? Well, let's see what the church actually does in verse 24. And when they heard that, they lifted up their voice to God with one accord and said, Lord, this is their prayer right here. Lord, thou art God, which hath made heaven and earth and the sea and all that in them is. Now, the starting of their prayer, they're noting God's greatness. That's always a good way to start prayer. I know it's almost trite and trivial to say, like, oh, you know, the creator and sustainer of all things. Like, that's the way old Uncle Bob used to pray at dinner time, you know. But really, that's not a bad way to start, to remember who you're talking to. See, I think the early church, they sense the gravity of the moment. And they say, oh, Lord God, the creator. You know, I love how they lift up their voice, and they're doing it all with one accord. The maker of heaven and earth, the sea, and all that is in them. Verse 25, they go on, who by the mouth of thy servant David hath said, why did the heathen rage and the people imagine vain things? The kings of the earth stood up and the rulers were gathered together against the Lord and against his Christ. Now, this is interesting. They're saying, you know, let's pray. They all say, let's get to pray. What's this whole heathen rage thing? We'll talk about that in a second. But I love how the church goes right to prayer. They sense the gravity of the moment. So what should we do? Getting in the Word is always a great response to anything, because the Word is where it's at. But I think prayer, this is what I see the church, maybe we could do better as a church, all of us, the greater church, capital C, is to be praying, but not just, you know, by yourself, but with one accord. That's what it says here. They all lifted up their voice to God with one accord. That's not a Honda. They lift with all, they're like-mindedly praying, and it says here that, you know, they said, instead of let's celebrate, Peter and John are free, they said, let's pray. I think they sensed that they were let free, but they probably knew the gravity is more dangerous than that. You know, C.H. Spurgeon, he said, prayer is the breath of faith. Prayer meetings are the lungs of the church. I think that's a true thing. I'm so thankful for the prayer warriors we have at Athey Creek. We have people and even groups that get together and pray just for Sunday mornings and Saturday nights, for Wednesday night Bible study. We have people that are prayer warriors. We need that. And man, it is. I think that Spurgeon was right. And he knew something about church life and church behavior. Because of prayer, they were united together. They lifted up their voice with one accord. Did you know that that's what prayer does? I think that that's how the church can be united. We do unite around the scripture. That's a part of it. But there's something about prayer. When you pray together, you know, when Philippians chapter 2, Paul says, fulfill ye my joy that you be like-minded, having the same love, being of one accord, of one mind. How does that happen? How can you get a bunch of people in the church to start thinking in the same way, have this one accord, one mind? I think prayer is one of the secrets to that, is gathering in prayer. There was a unity that happened. My favorite times are when our leadership gets together and pray. We get away for prayer retreats. We also prayer night for the elders. There's a lot to pray about. But man, we need more and more of that. So if a church wants to be united, I think one of the keys is a praying church. The Bible doesn't say anything about being united around the worship department or music. It doesn't unite us around great events and harvest festivals and concerts. We don't come to church to be entertained. But when you come together to pray, there's a natural result of unity. So what are they saying? Well, this verse 25 gets kind of strange. It says, "Who by the mouth of thy servant David hath said, why did the heathen rage?" Now, this is a signal. What are they doing? They're praying the Bible. If you don't know what to pray, pray the Bible. That's always a good way to go. Have you ever thought, well, what am I going to say in a prayer time? If you're praying scripture, you're always on good solid ground. And that's what they do. I love the model here for us to just pray scripture. And it's a scripture that they were familiar with, a psalm from David. What psalm are they talking about? Well, Psalm chapter 2. And before we kind of break this down here in verse 25, verse 25 and 26, you'll notice your margin reference probably refers you to Psalm chapter 2, verses 1 and 2. You say, well, it's not an exact quote, but it is pretty close. Let me show you. Would you flip over, keep your finger here, and go with me to Psalm chapter 2. It's not going to be word for word, but it's pretty close. Let's take a look. Psalm chapter 2, verse 1. "Why do the heathen rage and the people imagine a vain thing? The kings of the earth set themselves and the rulers take counsel together against the Lord and against his anointed, saying..." Now pause. Those are the two verses particularly that they quote. And what is this whole thing about the heathen raging? Well, in this story, this is speaking about the heathen, the Gentile nations that are against the Lord. This is the psalmist sort of marveling about these different groups or peoples. And the first group is the Gentiles. He says, why did the heathen rage? And they go against his anointed. Now, in verse 2, they say his anointed is Christ. That's the way the early church interpreted that. They see Jesus Christ. This is a psalm of Jesus. And they use the name of Jesus instead of just the anointed like here in the psalm. So this is the liberty they're taking to interpret that Psalm 2 is speaking about Jesus. Are you guys with me on that? That's important. So who's his anointed? Jesus. But then there's groups. Verses 1 through 3 speak of the Gentile nations, the heathen that are raging. Look at verse 3. "Let us break their bands asunder and cast away their cords from us." In verse 4, "He that sitteth in heaven shall laugh. The Lord shall have them in derision." The NIV says scoffs there. "Then shall he speak unto them in his wrath and vex them in his sore displeasure." So this is where the psalmist is saying for the Gentiles that reject Jesus, the anointed, there's going to be judgment and wrath. When is that going to happen? Second coming of Christ. Now, the next one that's talked about is Jesus himself, verses 7 through 9. Let's keep reading. It says there in verse 7, "I will declare the decree of the Lord hath said unto me, thou art my son, this day have I begotten thee. Ask of me, and I shall give thee the heathen for thine inheritance. And for the uttermost parts of the earth, for thy possession, thou shalt break them with the rod of iron. Thou shalt dash them in pieces like a potter's vessel." What will it look like when Jesus returns? Some of the Gentiles will be an inheritance. That's the church. But the ones that reject Christ will be beaten with the rod of iron. So speaking of Christ and his second coming is all right there. Then in verse 10, we see the Holy Spirit. It says, "Be wise now, therefore, O ye kings, be instructed, ye judges of the earth, serve the Lord with fear and rejoice with trembling. Kiss the Son, lest he be angry and ye perish from the way and his wrath be kindled but a little. Blessed are all they that put their trust in him." Boy, this is a good scripture for leaders of nations. Serve the Lord with fear and rejoice with trembling. Boy, that's what we need to be praying for our president. That he would serve the Lord with the fear of the Lord, a healthy fear of the Lord, and rejoice, trembling. It says, "Kiss the Son, lest he be angry, and you perish from the way." So believe in Jesus. Trust in Jesus. Now, you say, okay, Brett, this is a heavy scripture from the psalmist. Why do the heathen rage? And the Lord is going to cut them down, and it's going to be brutal. Like, what does this have to do with the guys in the church? Well, they're remembering what their holy scriptures say about Christ in his second coming. And so this is where we have to kind of realize that this is the context. They're recognizing the leadership in Jerusalem is rejecting the leadership of Christ and rejecting God the Father and the Son and the Holy Spirit. So here we see back to the book of Acts. I love the context of that whole chapter. I wanted you to kind of see a bit of that because it really does fit the predicament the disciples are in with the heathen. Even though they're the religious leaders, it says that they had to basically apply this. Why do the heathen rage? Why do the heathen rage? They're trying to pray for these guys that are about ready to martyr them or condemn them. So I think that's what you and I should be doing, is be like this church, praying for the leaders, for their repentance, for their following of the Lord. That's kind of what's going on here. It's a good model for us. Well, verse 27, back to our point number three here, the church calling upon the name of the Lord, Jesus. Verse 25, they continue, who by the mouth of thy servant David has said, why did the heathen rage? The people imagine vain things. The kings of the earth stood up and rulers were gathered together against the Lord and against his Christ. See, that's where they speak of Christ, which wasn't mentioned in that psalm. So they added the word Christ to that. Why can they do that? Because it is about Christ. We know that. So that's that liberty I was talking about. Verse 27, for of a truth, against thy holy child Jesus, whom thou hast anointed, both Herod and Pontius Pilate with the Gentiles and the people of Israel were gathered together. Now, this is them just acknowledging before God in their prayer, Lord, they've all been against Jesus. Herod, Pontius Pilate, all the Gentiles and the Jews, they were all gathered together against Jesus. Now, there's a translational issue here. You might say, why does the church call him the Holy Child, Jesus? Well, your newer translations say what? Servant. That's a better translation. That's where, I love the King James Bible, and I love all the different translations that are real attempts at translating the Bible. I'm so thankful for even the newer ones, ESV, NIV. But this is one of the places where King James just kind of got it wrong on the translation. Brett, you're saying there's an error in the Bible? And some of you are mad because I'm criticizing the King James. If you're a King James only, you believe this is just as inspired as was the original Greek text. And so I understand you're mad at me right now, but can I just say, unless you're reading from the original Greek text or Hebrew text of the Old Testament or Aramaic, in some of the Old Testament passages, we don't have those original texts, but we do have his translations. And good news, nothing translated in the King James or in any of the major translations we have change anything about our doctrine, our faith, or theology, or anything like that. There's nothing like that. Nothing that's jolting. Like, is he the baby Jesus or is he the servant Jesus? Well, it says servant in the original text. But it does imply a boy servant, which is interesting, the Greek word there. But there's reasons why they should have translated it more like your modern translations. Don't let that jolt you. Don't let that shake you. Whatever, as long as you're not in like the cult Bibles, like the New World Translation of the Jehovah's Witness, they've changed stuff. That's just wrong. Book of Mormon, off. We got to understand that it's the Bible that we read. And I love that we have these translations. But at the same time, it's worth studying the original language. I say that because I don't want you to be shaken by that. But why were they all gathered together to crucify Jesus? That's what verse 27 is saying. In verse 28, it says, for to do whatsoever thy hand and thy counsel determined before to be done. The Lord has always planned for these things to happen. It was already predetermined that God would send his son to die for the sins of the world. This is part of his plan. Verse 29, and now, Lord, behold their threatenings, and grant unto thy servants that with all boldness they may speak thy word by stretching forth thine hand to heal, and that signs and wonders may be done by the name of thy holy child. There's that servant again, servant Jesus. So I love this. This is their prayer. What was their prayer? They're praying that they might see the miracles that Jesus did, and see the miracle that was just done by Peter through Jesus, by the name of Jesus Christ of Nazareth, rise up and walk. Their prayer is that they might see that it's truly Jesus. Notice the early church didn't pray that they might have a break from persecution. Notice that they prayed that they might have more boldness in persecution. And by the way, I think that's the kind of prayer that prevails. When you're not praying, get me out of my predicament. Sometimes the Lord might have you in a predicament that you might be a witness to the world. That's what's going on here. They're not saying, Lord, save us from the Sanhedrin. They're saying, Lord, would these guys believe, seeing the miracle that you did in this man, and that they might come to know Jesus? That's a good way to pray. When you're in troubled times, do you always pray for your saving? Sometimes I wonder if we should pray, Lord, not my will, but your will be done. And if it's not to be saved out of my predicament, show me what is the reason I'm in this place, that I might be used by you. Maybe you're single. Lord, why am I still single? I want to meet someone. I want to be married. Well, that's the desire of your heart, and you should let that be known to the Lord. But maybe you should ask, Lord, for what purpose am I single? Lord, for what purpose do you have me in this state where I'm single? And maybe it's he wants to do great things through you. Paul makes that argument, by the way, in the New Testament, saying, I would that you all be single like me. And he makes the case because you can do a lot more stuff if you're not married. And those of you that are married are like, that is true. It's just true. And so I love that that these guys aren't praying, Lord, get us out of our persecution. I think that's kind of an important thing. Okay, so now we've seen the church calling on the name of Jesus through this beautiful prayer of the church, all in one accord, with one mind, like-mindedness. I love that. And so now we get to this next section, and that is the report now of what happens after those three things. What three things? The apostles were defending the name of Jesus. The council was opposing the name of Jesus. The church was calling on the name of Jesus. And now what happens? Well, this is where the big stuff happens. Verse 31. It says, and when they had prayed, the place was shaken where they were assembled together. And they were all filled with the Holy Ghost, and they spake the word of God with boldness. Don't you love that? You know, we often pray when we're shaken up, but these guys prayed so that they could be shaken up. I like that. Prayer answered. They go out now and they're bold. They're going to be bold. And you'll see that in chapter 5. This is the prayer we have for Athey Creek, that the Lord will shake us up spiritually, not just doing weird stuff, gyrating for Jesus, flopping on the ground for Jesus. No, that we'd get up and go and be bold. That's why the Holy Ghost came. The Holy Ghost did not come to make people flop on the floor. Why did the Holy Spirit come? Acts chapter 1. Did anybody remember? Turn back to Acts chapter 1. Come on. Verse 5, Acts chapter 1, 5, for John truly baptized with water, you shall be baptized with the Holy Ghost not many days hence. And verse 7, he said, it is not for you to know the times of the season the Father hath put in his own power, but you shall receive power after that the Holy Ghost has come upon you, and you shall be witnesses both to me in both Jerusalem, Judea, in Samaria, and even to the uttermost parts of the earth. That's why the Holy Spirit came, not to flap on the aisle or to speak in tongues even. The Holy Spirit came so that they might be witnesses. And I love that. This is their prayer, that they'll be more bold by the power of the Spirit. They're all filled with the Holy Ghost, and they're speaking, not in tongues now, but they're speaking the word of God. And never forget that. The empowering of the Spirit is not that we just speak in tongues, but the purpose of the power of the Spirit is that we might be bold witnesses. That's, just remember that, Acts chapter 1, verse 8. Well, we wrap it up here in verse 32. It says, and the multitude of them that believed were of one heart, and of one soul. Neither said any of them that aught of the things which he possessed was his own, but they all had things in common. And with great power gave the apostles witness of the resurrection of the Lord Jesus, and great grace was upon them all. Doesn't this sound great? The church is all getting along. Like for 10 minutes, the early church is going to get along really well. What makes the church get divided? Oh man, we're gonna see that as we study the New Testament. Some are gonna start saying, well, we're of Paul. And they'll say, no, we're of Apollos, or we're of Jesus only. There was a division right there that was called out. You know, and it's funny how people get all caught up in divisions in the church. We need to be looking for ways to be more united, coming alongside of each other. Well, great grace, I love that. May that be on the church of Jesus Christ today. But verse 34, neither was there any among them that lacked, for as many as were possessors of lands or houses sold them and brought the prices of the things that were sold and laid them down at the apostles' feet, and distribution was made unto every man according as he had need. And Joseph, who by the apostles was surnamed Barnabas, which is being interpreted the son of consolation, a Levite, and of the country of Cyprus, having land, sold it and brought the money and laid it at the apostles' feet. Interesting way to end this chapter. The people are all loving each other. They sell all their possessions, pile it up at the apostles' feet, said, here, just have everything in common. Let's just take care of each other. But this is in the context of persecution. Should we all be Marxists and sell all our possessions and, you know, give to the poor? Is that, there's people that try to make a biblical case for that using this scripture. It's not really the case here. This is the early church heading into persecution, and a lot of them were from out of town. Remember, they all came into Jerusalem and got saved, and now they're wanting to be a part of the church. So they're helping each other out, and the church should definitely do that. but to make everybody sell their possessions. By the way, why is this one guy Barnabas named? Because it says they sold their houses and brought the money, but then just one story is drawn out. It's kind of an interesting thing because this guy was a Levite. If you were a Jew keeping the law, were you supposed to have property? If you were a Levite, you were not supposed to have property. That's kind of an interesting thing. The Levites had an inheritance, but not like that. So it's kind of funny. This guy, Joseph, surnamed Barnabas, son of consolation, a Levite from Cyprus, having land, sold it. It's almost like they did this just to be right. This is what they needed to do. This is what the Lord put on their hearts to give. You know, another note in this section, you know, distribution was made unto every man according as he had need. That's something that Athey Creek, we do want to do. If people are needy or in poverty or in trouble, we try to help people as much as we know how. And if you ever find yourself in a place where you're totally broke and you're going down and there's no hope for you, the church should be a place you can go and get help. Now, if you live, have a house by the lake and your boat's not working, you need to get fixed, we're not going to help you with that. But if you're a single mom and you lost your job and you're in a real pickle and you're going to be kicked out of your home, that's the kind of stuff we want to know about and we want to help. And that's something the church, we do. And it's a blessing for us to do that. So keep that in mind. And that's something I think the church really should be a part of, caring for one another. They shared together, not out of compulsion, but out of compassion, not out of obligation, but it seems like they had a loved one for another. That's the way the church should roll. Amen. Amen.
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1: Well, Lord, as we close this chapter out, I pray that you'd give us wisdom in these things. Help us to apply these things, Lord. I love the prayer of the saints. I love how Peter was bold and he wasn't backing down from these scary Sanhedrin guys. Lord, give us a boldness, but may it be bold, but also surrounded by love and kindness. Lord, I pray that we'd have that perfect balance, especially in these days of contention. As so many people are divided today, I pray that we would live peaceably as much as lieth within us with all men, Lord, as your word says. Help us to love one another, but at the same time be bold. So give us that balance. Bless these, your people. May they bring forth good fruit in their lives as they continue through your word, Lord. And we pray this in Jesus' name. Amen.
0: Amen. Pastor Brett Menter closing our time here on Today's Word. Well, next time, Pastor Brett will reveal in the early church how hypocrisy can quietly grow when people care more about appearing spiritual than a genuine surrendering to God. 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
7: In Isaiah 41, beginning at verse 10, we have this great, great promise. 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Let us embrace that promise. Let us hang on to that promise, because there's no greater thing than to have a God who loves you, who's with you, who says, yes, I will help you. I will uphold you. Be not dismayed, for I will strengthen you. Thank you, my God, that you're that way. Thank you that you love us so, to uphold us and strengthen us and help us in time of need.
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9: 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What am I going to do that's going to make an impact, that's going to matter? 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
12: 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Are you with me? 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
14: 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If we're always feeling unhappy or dissatisfied, that's something that the Christ follower really has got to learn to control. You see, discontentment comes when our focus is not on the right things, when we focus on what we don't have instead of what God has already given us, or compare ourselves to others, or expect life to go our way, our complaints overshadow the good things in our lives. So today, Pastor Jack teaches us that contentment is something we learn. We don't naturally become content. We practice it by reading God's Word and applying it to our very own lives, and through choosing gratitude over complaining. Now, with his message called Discipline of Discontentment, here's pastor and Bible teacher Jack Hibbs.
12: Mankind's eyes are never satisfied. Apart from God, we're never satisfied. That's why when you read Ecclesiastes, this is Solomon, who started with God, was blessed by God, and then in his wealth began to forget God, and he went off on all kinds of experimentations of life. He had all the women he could ever have. He had all the wealth. He had all the power. And what does Scripture tell us? You look at Proverbs in some areas, and it's the end of, it's all vanity. It's ridiculous. The man that had it all, boy, people say, if I just could have it all, if you could have it all, you'd be discontented. Because only God can satisfy your soul. You can be sitting on a yacht in paradise, weighing your proper body weight, having the best looks. All of this stuff, and be absolutely having a storm in your soul and not be satisfied. No, discontentment, it can be bad. Why can't it be bad? Why? Why is that? Well, again, listen. Now, this part's kind of negative, and then it's going to go positive, and it's going to go negative, and we're going to end positive. So just don't leave now. You'll be all bummed out all week. James 4, listen, this is amazing. James 4, James chapter 4, verse 1. James says, what causes fights and quarrels? Do you have any kids? What causes fights and quarrels among you? Do they not come from your desires that battle within you? Is that not true? You ever seen kids in the playground? And you see a kid getting a fight or something because they don't want to share their toy. Where did that come from? From inside that kid. You want something, but you don't get it. You kill and covet, but you cannot have what you want. You quarrel and fight, and you do not have, because you do not ask God. When you ask, you do not receive, because you ask with wrong motives, that you may spend what you get on your pleasures. Oh God, if I just win the lotto. If you just win the lotto, what? Any person who prays that prayer, I can already tell you what's going to happen to their life. No. Matthew 27:3 says, then Judas... Boy, listen to this. Talk about discontentment. Then Judas, his betrayer, seeing that he had been condemned, was remorseful. Isn't it interesting? Your Bible doesn't say he repented. He was sorry he got caught and brought back the 30 pieces of silver to the chief priest and the elders, saying, I have sinned by betraying innocent blood. Notice, that's a true statement, is it not? He sinned against Jesus. It is true, but he's not repentful. He's sorry he got caught. And they said, what's that to us, loser? We don't care about you, you big dope. We just used you. And you were a sucker enough to turn Jesus in. You see to it. Then he threw down the pieces of silver in the temple and departed, and he went and he hanged himself. By the way, even today in Israel, who they don't read the New Testament, when you drive in the bus, you drive to the Kidron Valley on your left, the Temple Mount on your right, then you come to the tomb of Absalom, and then the city of David, the excavations are right there. Then you turn right, and you go to the valley of Gehenna, the valley of burning. That's where they would burn the trash. It's valley of hell. It's a picture of hell to the Hebrew mind. That's where it comes from. And then you come around to the field of Akeldama. It's a steep cliff. It's beautiful, by the way. Nobody goes there. There's nothing built there. It's really pretty, but the Hebrews there in Israel say that's a cursed place. They don't even know, if you say, why is it cursed? Oh, it's cursed. They don't know the New Testament story. They won't read it. They'll tell you it's cursed. Now, I don't believe it's cursed. I don't believe in that stuff, but they do. And when you drive right there and you look over, there's steep cliffs and rocks. It's about 120 foot fall. It's there where Judas hung himself from a tree, and the Gospels tell us that the tree busted after he hung himself, and he fell down, and all of his guts came out. He hung himself, falling and hanging himself, and he burst open on the rocks. And that spot is right there today, still today, 2,000 years later. It's amazing. How did that happen? Discontentment. Why do people kill themselves often? Discontentment. Oh man, if I don't get that iPad, I'm going to lose it. You have set yourself up, my friend, for destruction. We may laugh at that and think it's almost kind of cute, but listen, that is what's wrong with America today. If I don't get this, well, I tell you what, I'm just leaving. If you don't get me this, I'm going to quit or I'm going to whatever. Wow. You can just see a 40-year-old guy in his diapers throwing his rattle down in his crib. That's exactly what's going on. Discontentment. Yes, it can be bad. There's a great emptiness and frustration that comes when we pursue things. Here's the funny thing. You can spend your whole life pursuing things. God will maybe be protecting you from getting them. And then there's the dangerous situation where people pursue things and get them. And then a month later, wake up to the fact that they're empty inside. Can't admit it to anybody because then you'd look a fool. This is real stuff. In Micah chapter 6, verse 13 to 15, the Bible says, because of your sins, you will eat, but you'll not be satisfied. You will sow, but not reap. You will tread the olives, but not anoint yourself with oil. And you will make sweet wine, but not drink any of it. Isn't that the ultimate frustration if you think about it? You know, people today, now listen, I don't often bring this topic up, but it's exactly what's going on in our culture today. And seemingly, physically, it makes no sense. But Christians today say things like, I can't tithe. These are hard times. I can't give God anything because I got to keep my DirecTV going and my cell phones going and my... Listen, you are on the brink of absolute discontentment. Number one, if you're a Christian, giving to God, and that's why it's so amazing, giving to God is part of our Christian discipline. Not only that, listen, God doesn't need your money. Well, then see, there you go, Pastor. You and I literally need to give it away. What? Yeah. Listen,

0: everything you and I have. He owns everything. And when we give unto the Lord, it keeps our heart right. I know how this is. I had nothing growing up, and then I got a great job, and I went from making hardly any money to huge, I called it stupid money. No kid at 19 years of age, 18, 19, should be making that kind of money. But I was, and I worked for it, don't get me wrong. But the more I got, the stingier I became. I was like Ebenezer Scrooge. I would run the, you know, like the broth through and, you know, suck on a sock and it, oh, you know, this is, it was horrible. And then, and I would just watch the zeros build on my accounts. It's mine. And 3 weeks from getting married, boom, carpet pulled out from underneath me. I lost that job. Couldn't believe it. And let me tell you something. My faith was tested in an instant.
1: 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And now, let's get back to today's message. Once again, here's Pastor Jack.
0: And let me tell you something. My faith was tested in an instant. And little did I know, man, I tell you, that God was preparing for ministry and priority about what is valuable and what God owns. You start looking at stuff like that, and the Bible says you look to money, and money will sprout wings and fly away. And God will have that happen in your life because he loves you, not because he hates you. Proverbs 13:11 says, wealth gained by dishonesty will be diminished. So be careful. Don't be tricked. And watch out what your pursuits are. Here's the fix, by the way. Ask the Lord. I really believe this. Here's the fix. You say, what do I do if I find myself in this condition right now, tonight? Here's the fix. Ask the Lord now for a grateful heart and mind. Grateful people are the happiest people to be around. They're great to be with. Hosea chapter 10. How does this happen? Hosea chapter 10 verse 12 says, "For sow for yourself righteousness." That is, okay, that's it. I'm going to take this message tonight and I'm going to do righteous stuff. I'm going to do righteousness. It sounds so lofty. This is what it means. Do the right thing. I'm going to do the right thing, reap in mercy, break up the fallow ground, for it is time to seek the Lord till he comes and rains righteousness on you. What a great thing. Number two, the discipline of discontentment is this, recognizing that physical discontentment can be good. Physical discontentment can be good. What do you mean by that? There's a great picture of this in 1 Samuel 22. This is great. Amazing to me. David's an amazing guy. God tells him when he's a kid, you're going to be the king. And for 10 years, he is running for his life in the En Gedi wilderness down in southern Israel. For those of us, many of us who have been there, down toward Masada in the Valley of the Goats by the Dead Sea. And David's hiding out. Think about it. He's living in a cave, running for his life, knowing that God has told him many years earlier, you're going to be king of Israel. Well, wouldn't you say, what's the deal then? Shouldn't things be going a little easier for me? And so he's there. And listen to this. 1 Samuel 22:1. Before I read it, if any of you are struggling with discontentment tonight, It traffics in the area of grumbling, griping, moaning, complaining, whimpering, whining, mug dragging in the dust. You know, the Eeyore thing. All is over. My life's come to an end. If that's you tonight, listen, here's the fix. There's great hope. Doesn't have to be bad. David therefore departed from there and escaped to the cave of Adullam. So when his brothers and all his father's household heard it, they went down there to him. Here it is. And everyone who was in distress. Are you in distress? Everyone who was in debt. Are you in debt? And everyone who was discontented gathered to him, so he became captain over them. How would you like to lead these guys? And there were about 400 men with him. 400 whining, whimpering, griping.

0: yours. Life's over. And David inspired them. And you know what's awesome about that? If you keep reading Samuel, you start running into a title of some men. And these and those and these guys, and they went and did this, and they were David's, yeah, mighty men of valor. You know what they grew up to be? Giant killers. They did. They killed giants. I can't believe it. My life's over. And then snapshot, move ahead. 1 year later, they're out slaying giants, cutting heads off of Goliath's brothers and everybody. Man, my life's over. No, it's not over. You're a Christian. God's on the throne. I'm indebted so bad. And God's got a plan. It's not altogether bad. Discontentment given to God leads to great victory. You can take the situation you're in right now and absolutely have it turned around in your life. He'll do it. By the way, that word discontentment, discontented in the Hebrew in 1 Samuel 22, is to be filled with bitterness, to be filled with anger, to have a heavy burden. Wow. 1 Timothy chapter 6, verse 6 says, now godliness, that is knowing the Lord personally, with contentment, that's being satisfied. You decide that. I'm going to be satisfied with what I have. I'm going to be satisfied with what I make. But contentment is great gain. So godliness with contentment is great wealth. For we brought nothing into the world, and it is certain that we will carry nothing out. Isn't that a great verse? That's a great verse to have on your tombstone or something. And having food and clothing, with these we shall be content. That's it. That's what God's promised, food and clothes. He doesn't want you hungry, and he doesn't want you naked. I'm grateful for that. But where's the Porsche? No Porsche. If you have a Porsche, thank God for the Porsche. But let me tell you something. He doesn't promise, those are cherries on top of the big cake. He said, you won't go hungry. The Bible says, isn't this amazing? God says, the righteous shall never be seen begging bread. God, it insults God when his kids are going without. You say, well, what's the deal? Listen, the reason why Christians today might go without is because either they're not fellowshipping in a church or they're fellowshipping in the wrong church. And I believe this. I'd ought to write a book on this thing right here. I've seen this happen a million times. I have spoken in churches that are extremely wealthy churches, and there'll be poor people in that church. In Manhattan, how does that happen? Because God sees to it that his body is all kinds of colors, all kinds of status, all kinds of levels, all kinds of people. He loves it. He loves the quilt of montage. He loves it. Now watch this. I think people who are struggling, who love Jesus and doing the best they can, God places in a body to test that body's heart, to see what those who are blessed will do. That's the Lord working among his body. And as a church in totality, I think there's two reasons why God has, I think there's three reasons why, maybe four reasons why God has blessed this body. One, we love the nation of Israel. God says, Genesis 12, you bless them, I'll bless you. That's not why we bless them, but God says, I'll bless you. We'd bless Israel even if he didn't bless us. Number two is to take care of those that are in need among you, the household of faith. The other third thing is getting the word of God out to the world. And the fourth thing is missionary ventures. And if you give me a couple minutes, I'll think of 10 more other things. It's awesome. But discontentment can be a good thing because you can come to this point, to this place where you say, you know what? I'm not happy where I'm at spiritually. I'm going to tell it like it is. I don't want you ever satisfied in this context or me. So what? I mean this. Jesus says, eat of the bread I give you and you will never be hungry. But then the Bible turns right around and says, blessed are those who hunger and thirst after righteousness. Jesus says, drink of the water I give you and you'll never be thirsty again. And then my soul longs and thirsts after thee, O God. Are you with me? It's an awesome contradiction. How can we be as Christians completely full and at the same time starving for more of God. That's why you're here. I'm absolutely content, and yet I know that I've not yet finished the work that God has called me to do. I know there's something else. I don't know what it is yet, but I know there's more that I'm supposed to do. It's an amazing thing. So discontentment can be a great thing. Some of the young people I talk to, and I just love it. Pastor Jack, I want more. I want more. And it's so cute because, and I'm very flattered by this, but they don't know that I know that they do not know. When they say, Pastor Jack, can we just hang out together? Can we just be together? Because I want more. That's very cute. But what they're really saying is, they're like Peter. They're saying what they're saying stuff. They don't know what they're saying. What they're saying is, I just want more of God. Get out of my way, Pastor. That's what they're saying. Just get out of my way. I want more of God. And if you or anyone else can help me get more of him, then point me in the right direction. That's what they're asking. And I love that. Don't you love that? And in your own life, oh, God, more. When we say we love you, I always have to say, Lord, I love you. And then as soon as it comes out of my mouth, I feel like apologizing. Because my love for him is so pathetic. So then I have to say, Lord, this is embarrassing, God. Will you, Lord, give me love, more love for you? Now, I know that doesn't work in life, but it works with God because he knows. He's like telling your wife, can you tell me you love me more, honey? Can you just tell me? Well, if that floats your boat, you're a weirdo. Because if she's, okay, all right then. Hey, you told me to tell you that I love you. So I'm calling you to tell you I love you. Well, who can? That's like kissing your sister. Who cares? What is that? I mean, that's weird. But if it comes from the heart, if it comes right out of the heart, so we say, oh, God, and I think he's blessed by that. Oh, God, give me more love that I can love you because I'm so dissatisfied and I'm so discontented with my lack of commitment to you, holy, awesome God. That's how we feel. And so we keep it going like this. Hebrews 13:14 says, for here we have no continuing city. Did you know that? But we seek the one to come. Did you know Abraham went looking all around for a city whose builder and maker is God? I love that. There's no city in this world that's going to make us content. Oh man, I'm moving to Bel Air. Big deal. We're waiting to move to a place where they use gold for asphalt.
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13: 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I just wanted to invite you to be a part of something pretty amazing to help save lives in Africa or in Asia by providing an opportunity for a Jesus well to be built. 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And that's what these kids are drinking every single day. But your gift changes that. $1,600 is all it takes to build one of these Jesus wells through GFA World. Maybe you can do that. Maybe you can do a portion of that. 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
23: Good morning, Steve. My question has to do with Revelation chapter 2, the Church of Pergamos. Jesus said that they had not, you know, they've kept the faith, hadn't denied his name, but he had some things against them. And my question is Jesus their Savior and not Lord? Or they've lost their salvation? Like in 2 Peter 1:9, it says if anyone lacks any of these things, they're blind, they cannot see afar off, and they've forgotten that they've been purged from their sins. So would that apply? Anyway, that's my question.
22: Your question is the Church of Pergamos, is it a case of them not taking the lordship of Jesus seriously? Is that what you're asking?
23: I guess, yeah, you could put it that way. Yeah, is Jesus their Savior but not Lord? Or they just completely lost their salvation because Jesus has that, you know, he says, he gave them a compliment saying that they had faith in his name and they hadn't denied his name, but then he says, I have a few things against you. So they were lacking in Samaria.
22: Well, they apparently had some areas where they were subject to deception because there were some false teachers in the church. Some were teaching the doctrine of the Nicolaitans. Some were teaching the doctrine of Balaam.
23: Right.
22: And these were false doctrines that were being taught in the church. The church is taken to task because it was tolerating this teaching. Now, why a church would tolerate false teaching, be able to know immediately. It might be that they were still trying to evaluate it, whether it was true teaching or not. I mean, it would seem that if teaching is being done in the church, then somebody in the church must think it's true, and therefore they could be blinded or deceived.
0: Right.
22: That's a possibility. I mean, a true Christian can certainly go through a phase of deception. I know that in my own Christian life, which has been for many decades, in the earlier stages, I was very impressed with certain teachings of certain teachers, which I now would consider to be quite wrong. I don't think I was compromising on the lordship of Jesus in my life. I think I was just mistaken. And so I think a person, a church even, can be honestly misled a certain distance before they've actually been, can be called defecting from their loyalty to Christ. If Jesus was standing right here among us and telling us what's right and wrong unmistakably, then there'd be no excuse, of course, for a church to get off into error. But since we are trying to discern what the word of the Lord is from the scripture and from, you know, just whatever indicators he gives us, sometimes sometimes we go a little bit in the wrong direction before we correct ourselves. This church was going in the wrong direction in terms of allowing certain teachers to teach in their church. Obviously, what they were teaching was pretty far-fetched. I mean, they were teaching something like Gnosticism, something like antinomianism. And yet, apparently, some of the people in church were undiscerning enough that they didn't realize this was wrong. I mean, in other words, it's not necessarily the case that they were deliberately trying to teach or believe what's wrong. It's that they were quite mistaken.
0: Right.
22: About what was right and wrong. So making mistakes is not quite the same thing as rebellion against God. However, the teachers themselves involved could have been deliberate deceivers. It's hard to say. In any case, Jesus sends this letter to the church to correct them and tell them this is not okay, and you need to repent of having had this teaching in your church.
0: Right, okay. All right. Thank you, Steve. God bless.
22: Sure. Remember, God bless you too, Michael. You need to also remember that these are letters to churches collectively. And in any church, you're likely to find some people who are truly faithful to Christ and some who are a little on the margins, and maybe even some who are hypocrites entirely in the church. And so Jesus could critique a church, in a single letter, complimenting it for its strengths, which would have to do with, you know, the better element in the church, but also criticizing some of the errors and mistakes or even sins going on in the church, which might be being committed by different people than the ones who were commended. To commend a church for its faithfulness may not mean that every last member was faithful, but in general, the church has held its ground against paganism in the society. Even if there's been a few folks in the church who are quite compromised. So, when Jesus sends an evaluation like this to a whole church, you have to realize, well, almost no church is made up of people entirely all in the same place. Some people are doing well and some are not. And so you could write to a church and say, you know, boy, you've got some really good things going on in your church, but there's some really bad things going on too. And by that, you could be referring to different parties, different people in the church than you were complimenting earlier. Anyway, those are my thoughts on that. I appreciate your call, Michael.
1: Marty, welcome to The Narrow Path. Thanks for calling.
2: Quick question. Let's see how quick. The idea that the only way that we have eternal life is a gift from God is in Christ, then the concept of eternal suffering in hell with consciousness, I can't reconcile the two.
1: Well, if the Bible teaches those two things, I'm not sure why it wouldn't be able to be reconciled. I mean, if the Bible teaches that anyone who's never heard the gospel is going to hell, and if it also teaches that hell is a place of eternal torment, then I don't see any reason why those things could not both be true. Now, I don't think the Bible clearly teaches both of those things. And so, on my view,
3: there's even less reason to find it difficult. But I will say that I've spent many, many years of my younger life, I believe both of those affirmations were true. And as unpleasant as they might be, as much as they might go against my own sentiments, there's certainly nothing about both of them that would be impossible to both be true. It's like, you know, people bring up things that God did in the Old Testament that are very much against what we would wish God to do, or that what we understand, you know, to be the thing that should have been done or we would have done. And sometimes they just bring these things up as if, see, that disproves the Old Testament, or even worse, that disproves that there's a God. You know, those kinds of things don't prove any such thing. I mean, it might be that if God is as unpleasant as they're suggesting, this would be a God that they're not interested in, but it doesn't mean that he's not there or that he's not the way he describes himself. I think people sometimes, they find things objectionable, and they feel that this is so strongly objectionable that it must not be true. But that's not the same thing as an argument against it. I find it objectionable, I mean, emotionally, to suggest that anyone who lives and dies without ever hearing about Christ would go to hell. I also find it emotionally objectionable that people in hell would be tormented forever and ever without relief. Those things are emotionally difficult. If I'm going to create a religion, I'm not going to include things like that, because those are hard things that I'm not particularly drawn to. Now, on the other hand, if the Bible teaches both those things, then they form the basis of true religion, of the truth. And my dislike for them wouldn't change that at all. It just means that if those things are true, then, and I don't like the truth, then I would have to decide if I'm going to submit to a truth I don't like, or if I'm going to make up my own alternative truth. And that's what some people do. Now, in my opinion, the Bible does not tell us what is going to happen to people who've never heard of Christ. It does tell us that no one can be saved except by Christ. So anyone who's going to be saved is going to be saved by Christ. But it doesn't say necessarily that people who've never heard of him can never be saved by him. After all, most Christians believe, as I do, that the Old Testament saints were saved by Christ, though they never heard his name. They didn't live at such a time where his name was known to people. So they died without knowing the name of Christ, probably without knowing that the Messiah even would die and resurrect and sit at the right hand of God, all that stuff. I mean, things we know as New Testament Christians were not clearly revealed in the Old Testament, and yet people were saved. And we have to assume that if they were saved, they were saved by Christ, because no one could be saved except by him. Likewise, if someone has never heard of Christ today, then I don't know. I don't know why Christ couldn't save people now as he did in the Old Testament who've never heard of him. It would have a lot to do with their response to God and to the truth that they know. There certainly would be no guarantee that because someone has never heard of Christ, they're necessarily saved. Because actually, when people do hear of Christ, they're not necessarily saved. It would always have to do with their response. It always would have to do with what, you know, where their heart is toward God and toward the truth. And I would suppose that a person who's never heard of Christ, but whose heart is as fully devoted to the truth as mine is, would be probably saved by Christ as much as I am. Because, why would I be given an advantage that I, you know, that person doesn't have, when I'm really just the same as them? Now, of course, Calvinists don't find that problematic. They just believe God chooses to save some and not others. But the Bible that I read says that God is not willing that any should perish, and that he has no pleasure in the death of the wicked, but that they'd all turn to him. Yet that passage where he tells them to turn to him, he says, turn, why will you die? Which is Ezekiel 36. That's an old, I mean, 33. That's an Old Testament verse before Jesus came, and he seemed to say that if they repent, they won't have to die. So God doesn't save anyone except through Christ's merits. But it sounds like they've saved people in the past who never knew specifically about Christ's merits, but what they did know, God saw them respond to it in the very way that he would wish for them to respond to the gospel if they heard it. And I think he recognizes who's his and who's not on that basis. As far as hell being a place of eternal torment, I don't see that as unambiguously taught in the Bible. I used to think that was the unambiguous teaching of Scripture, but I now, of course, have studied out further, and I've studied the Scripture more carefully, and the case for that in Scripture is far less impressive than I once thought. So those two doctrines, that only those who hear of Christ will be saved and all the others will be tormented forever in hell, those are hard teachings. Either one of them by itself would be a hard teaching. And both of them together is even a harder teaching. But they are not necessarily mutually contradictory. Both views could be true if they are, and it wouldn't be some kind of a self-contradiction. Fortunately, I don't think the Bible in any clear way affirms both of those things to be true.
4: I agree. Jump horses if you have time. You locally had been named as the Ministry of the Month, you know, being acknowledged through this particular radio station, and I'd agree your teaching and your responses are well-reasoned and clearly based on Scripture. I'm just kind of, there's a program that I listened to this morning that was just so blatantly New Age on the same station, where usually there's good programming, but I mean, chakras and divine self, recognizing the divinity within all of us, and on and on and on, totally outside of Christ. Now, honestly, I'm kind of struggling with who holds the owners of the stations accountable.
3: Well, let me just say this. I don't, when we're on a station, we generally don't know what other ministries are on that station. Obviously, I'm not in Spokane, Washington. I'm in Southern California.
4: And you can't keep track everywhere.
3: Right.
4: You wouldn't need to.
3: Right. We would buy time. We'd buy time on the station, even if it was not a Christian station. I have done that before.
4: Sure.
3: I've bought time on non-Christian stations to be on the particular litmus test for what all the other programs on the same station have to.
4: And I understand that, and I wouldn't expect you to. It's just that this program is being purported and promoted as Christian when it's just, I mean, it's just blatantly.
3: I think that's a shame, because a lot of Christian ministries, because they departed from Scripture, perhaps a long time ago, they have no basis for discernment, and so they've bought into a lot of New Age gobbledygook. I don't know, and I don't want you to name for me the program you're referring to, but if you hear something on a Christian station that you object to, even if it's this program, you know, I'll bet there's a lot of people listening to me who object to something I say. I think whoever it is that objects to something on the radio has the freedom and perhaps the responsibility to call the station or write to them and say, I disagree with what this program is saying. I don't think you should have it on there. I'm sure that almost every station that carries our program gets mail from time to time saying, hey, why do you have that program on there? Because I don't always say the things people want to hear. But I try to be responsible and biblical. I don't make an effort to say things that people want to hear. My effort, at least my goal, is to say things that are truly what the Bible says, and to do so faithfully. Marta, I need to take another call, but thank you for your call. It's good talking to you. Donald from Portland, Oregon, welcome to The Narrow Path. Thanks for calling.
5: Hey, thank you. Real quick, Ephesians 2 talks about grace. James, as you know, talks about faith works. If you want to show your faith, and there's a conflict there, I think. And then also the light and the knowledge that you get will be judged more so than someone else who didn't have that light and knowledge. And I wanted to see if you can address that. I hope I articulated
3: that. I think I understand both points you're making. They're separate points, but I'm aware of them. Yeah.
5: Take it off the air. Thank you so much.
3: Okay, Donald, thanks for your call. One point that he made, the second one that he made, is about people being judged for the amount of light they have. That's not a bad follow-up to what I was saying to our previous caller, because we were talking about what happens to people who maybe have never heard the gospel, and my suggestion was God knows how they're responding to what they do have access to, what we could call the light they have. Now, there is light. Everyone has some light. Some have very dim light, and some have very bright light, depending on your circumstances, what you've heard and had access to. We who live in America, who can read Bibles every day, are very much responsible for having easy access to bright light. There are people who live in countries where the Bible has never been translated in their language and no missionaries come. They don't have anywhere near as much light, but they have some. The Bible indicates that the heavens declare the glory of God. It says in Psalm 19, and Romans 1 mentions the same phenomenon, says that God has revealed himself in the things that are made. And he says so that people are without excuse if they don't want to retain God in their knowledge. They may not have ever heard of the Bible or of Jesus, but they certainly have some responsibility to respond to the information about God that they do have, which might be minimal. It says in John 1, 9, as it speaks about Christ, the Word who was with God, and the Word was God. In John 1, 9, it says about him, he is that true light that lightens every man who comes into the world. Now, this affirms two things that are helpful to us. One, it says there's a true light that enlightens every man who comes into the world, and I mean every human being. Now, that being so, it would tell us that there's no human being who has no light at all. There's some light that everyone who comes into the world has. It's obviously different degrees for different people. And we would have to assume there's different degrees of responsibility for the amount of light they have, but everyone has some. Now, that verse tells us that there's a light that enlightens everyone who comes to the world. And then there's this other statement, that light that enlightens every man is Christ, is the Word of God. He's talking about the Word of God, which is identified in this chapter as Christ. He says that is the true light that enlightens everyone. So what we can say, if we're going to take that verse very seriously, is that God gives some light of some degree and some kind to every human being, and whatever light he gives them is in measure the light of Christ to them. Christ is that true light that enlightens every man. And if that is so, then a person's response to that light is apparently a response to Christ. He is that light. And so, you know, obviously some people don't have much light, and their response might very well be justifiably minimal because the light they have is minimal. But if they respond to the light that is the Word that John speaks of, then they're responding to Christ. And whatever their response is, I believe, will be looked at and taken seriously by God. They might respond very negatively to the light they have, or well, but that's, of course, God's to judge. You're right that there are instances in the Bible where Jesus said it'll be a harder judgment for those who had more light than others and didn't respond well. He said it'll be a harsher judgment for Capernaum, a town where Jesus did a lot of his preaching and teaching and where he did lots of miracles. It's going to be harder for them in the judgment than it'll be for Sodom and Gomorrah. Well, Sodom and Gomorrah, of course, were wicked cities, but they didn't have anywhere near as much light. They didn't have Jesus working miracles among them. They didn't even have a Bible. So he's saying the judgment will be more severe for Capernaum than for Sodom and Gomorrah. And this does strongly suggest that God judges differently depending on how much light people have. And that's the point Jesus is making there, I believe. Now, your other question is about the difference between what we seem to hear in Paul and what we hear in James about faith and works. In Ephesians, I think you were referring to Ephesians 2, 8, 9, says, by grace you're saved through faith, and that not of yourselves. It is the gift of God, not of works, lest any man should boast. So we're saved by grace. We're saved through faith. We're not saved by works. That's what Paul says there, and he says the same essential doctrine in many places. That's a very good summary of it there in Ephesians 2, 8 and 9, but the doctrine is taught by Paul consistently in many of his epistles. On the other hand, James in James chapter 2 says that faith without works is dead. If a person says he has faith and he doesn't have works, he doesn't have the kind of faith that saves a person. That's what James tells us. And those two concepts, of course, are not contradictory, because both Paul and James insist that we have to have faith and that we have to have works. Paul said we're not saved by works, but we are saved by faith. However, Paul says in the very verse following, in Ephesians 2, 8 and 9, which I quoted Paul, the very next verse says, for we are God's workmanship created in Christ for good works. So Paul makes very clear, we're not saved by works, but we are created by God for good works. That obviously implies an obligation to do good works. In another place, Galatians 5, 6, Paul said, in Christ Jesus, circumcision avails nothing, and uncircumcision avails nothing, but faith that works through love. That's what Paul said God's looking for. He's looking for a faith that works through love. That is to say, there's different kinds of faith, and James himself mentions that in James 2. He said, you know, the devils believe and tremble. His implication is there's a kind of faith that the devils have that doesn't save a person. Obviously, if you have the same kind of faith the devils have and they're not saved, then you're not going to be saved either. You've got to have a different kind of faith. James said the kind of faith you need to have is not a dead faith. And a faith that doesn't produce any works is a dead faith. That's what what James says. Paul doesn't seem to disagree, in my opinion. It seems like Paul does agree when he says what God's looking for is a faith that works through love. So faith is the means of salvation. Working through love is the product of that faith. It's not additional to the faith. It is what the faith produces. If you see a living body, it will have vital signs. It'll have a heartbeat, or it'll be breathing or something. You know, there are vital signs in a living body. So also with a living faith, or a person who has a living faith, there are vital signs. These vital signs are not necessarily what makes them alive, but they are always present when one is alive. And you don't become saved by doing good works, but if you are saved, there are vital signs that will show that you are saved. And that those vital signs are that you do, in fact, works of love. That's what Paul said. It's a faith that works through love is what saves. Now, I admit that James does say something a little confusing in James 2, where he says that Abraham, he seems to say that Abraham was justified by works when he offered Isaac upon the altar. And Paul makes it very clear we're justified by faith, not by works. So there does seem to be a contradiction there, except that James then explains what he means. He says faith wrought with his works, and by works his faith was made complete. In other words, yeah, there were works involved, but these were the works that came through faith. And the works were not an additional meritorious thing to faith. They are simply that which made his faith complete. That's what James says. By faith, his works were made perfect or complete. And therefore, works are part and parcel with the kind of faith. They are the product of it. If you had a dead body and I said, listen, I can raise him from the dead. So I said, there he is. He's raised from the dead, but he's still not breathing. His heart's not beating. You might readily say, I don't think your pronouncement is complete yet. I don't think he's completely alive yet because I'm not seeing any vital signs here. You see, if someone says, I have faith, but there's no evidence of obedience to Christ in their life, I'm going to say, I'm not sure you do. Your works are what complete, you know, they're the other part of the faith that you're supposed to have in order to be saved. Anyway, the music playing means that we're going to take a break here just for about 30 seconds, and we're going to come back for another half hour. However, some of our listeners won't be with us because one or two stations only carry the first half hour, which is now ending. 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
7: Hi there. Thank you for taking my call.
3: Sure.
7: I had a couple of questions, and then I thought maybe I could hang up and listen to on the radio. My first one is about a coworker who asked me if I would like to do an exercise program with her, and it happens to be held at Elks Lodge. I have no problems doing the program, but I'm just not sure if I feel right about doing it at the Elks Lodge because I know they're affiliated with the Masons. And then my other question is regarding our pastor, whom I dearly love, but we've been going there for about a year and a half after much searching for a good church. And I've noticed on a few occasions now that he has, they haven't done anything major, but just little mistakes in the Bible. Like he'll say something and then he'll realize, oh, that's not really the story of how the Good Samaritan goes or something. And it kind of makes me feel uncomfortable because I'm definitely no teacher or scholar of the Bible, although I've been a Christian a long time. So it kind of is a little bit, I really like him a lot personally, but it just makes me a little bit uncomfortable to think that, I don't know if he's just nervous or if it's truly he doesn't know or what. And if I feel like, you know, people should, someone should maybe bring it to his attention, but I don't know personally if that's appropriate for me to do that or if I should just let my husband do that, who has now become a deacon there, or how that should work. Right. So I'm just going to go ahead and hang up now. Thank you
3: okay.
7: very much.
3: Thanks, Autumn, for your call.
7: Thank you. God bless. Mm-hmm.
3: You too. Well, I'll tell you something. I was not aware that the Elks and the Masons are connected. Now, they might be. I have almost no information about the Elks organization. But even if they were the Masons, the Elks lodges are often available for people to rent for things that are not at all related to the Elks organization. As a matter of fact, not far from you, you're in Sacramento. I've actually spoken a couple times in meetings at the Elks Lodge in Auburn, just up the road from you. And that's just because somebody rented the Elks Lodge and invited me to come speak. And I'll speak anywhere, frankly. If they invited me to speak at the Kingdom Hall, I'd speak there too. But, you know, whoever owns the building is not really necessarily going to determine, you know, whether or not I'd be willing to take part in an activity there, because frankly, almost any public venue is probably associated with people who are not Christians in some way or another. Now, I suspect that the Elks are not related with the Masons, or at least not closely so. Now, the reason I said it is because of some Christians I know who joined the Elks, and I think they would be not willing to join the Masons. But I'm just not an expert about those things, and maybe someone knows. Well, it wouldn't take much to know more than I do about it. So I'm sure some people out there know more than I do about it. But I would question whether the Elks and the Masons are actually linked. If they are, though, if somebody who's not related to their organization were renting their facility and having a, you know, Pilates class or something like that, I would not find that. I wouldn't object on the basis that the wrong roof is over our heads. You know, I mean, It's not as if a building owned by the Masons is going to be necessarily haunted and walking in there will make you demon-possessed or something. I mean, honestly, I do believe the Masons have some pretty dark stuff associated with them, but I don't think that walking into one of their buildings is necessarily going to, you know, pollute you. And again, I have doubts that the Elks are very much involved with the Masons, but that's something I don't know much about. All I can say is that when it comes to activities not related to those organizations, I've never had any scruples about renting their facilities. So that'd be my thoughts about the first question. The second question is, your pastor seems to make some biblical mistakes. Now, you didn't mention whether these are substantial mistakes or whether they are, you said you're not sure if they're intentional or he just doesn't know. And that's where you, as a person attending the church, have every right to ask him. Because, frankly, nobody knows the Bible perfectly. And everybody who talks about the Bible, if they do so very much, is likely to make some kind of a mistake or something at one time or another. But the purpose of the body of Christ is that we exhort one another daily. Iron sharpens iron. We can correct each other. And the fact that a man's a pastor doesn't put him past correction. You know, if you hear a pastor say something that you think is not biblical, he should have no objection whatsoever to you coming up to him after and say, you know, that one thing you said, now I'm seeing the Bible this other way, and you said this other thing. Now, I wonder, could you clarify that for me, why I should see it that way? Because I'm seeing it this other way, and I think maybe, I mean, you could be mistaken, or I could be. I mean, when you go to correct a pastor, you shouldn't go up there arrogantly, because it may turn out that he is right and you're wrong. You never know. You should always be prepared to be corrected yourself, but that's what Christians should do. When they think that somebody else is wrong, they should be willing to dialogue, and both of them should be interested in seeing that the other person's way, if it proves to be the correct way. What we're interested in is the truth. And sometimes our first impressions about a Bible passage are not the most accurate. So, you know, a pastor sometimes is well-trained in Scripture, and sometimes he may see a true meaning in Scripture that you might not immediately see, and he might be able to show you that that is the case. On the other hand, even if a pastor is well-trained in Scripture, that doesn't mean he never makes a mistake. And so I would suggest that he should be humble enough that if you came up to him and said, you know, in this sermon you said such and such a thing, or two or three things, that they gave me pause, and I have some reason to question whether this is correct, and let me show you what they are, and I'd like to ask you if you could show me, I'll tell you what I think they mean, and you tell me why I'm wrong and why what you're saying is what's true. If you do this in a non-judgmental, non-confrontational, non-critical way, but rather as just a sister approaching a brother, about, you know, something that's not going to condemn anyone to hell, I would think that a pastor should be glad to have the input. You see, whenever anyone comes to me after I speak, or even here on the radio, if they say, you know, I think you're wrong, I think you said this, but I don't think that's right, I'm always glad that they said so, because there's one of two possibilities. One is I really am wrong, and the other is I'm not. It's got to be one way or the other. Now, when they come and ask me such a thing or point out such a thing, I have to assume, well, okay, one of these two possibilities is true. Either I am wrong or I'm not wrong in this. So if they've shown me that I am wrong, and if they can show me that the reasons for seeing it their way are better, I feel they've done me a wonderful favor, because I don't want to say things that are wrong. So I'm glad that people point out when they believe I'm wrong. Now, there are times that people say they think I'm wrong, and when I look at the evidence, I think, no, I don't think you're right. But it doesn't hurt me. I mean, nothing threatening there, because if the evidence is on the side of the view I've already held, then obviously you just, by asking or by challenging me, you've simply given me the opportunity to demonstrate, to explain, to clarify that my view actually has more merit than you've been imagining. So, again, a pastor should always have that attitude. If someone says, hey, pastor, I think something you said was wrong, I think a pastor should humbly say, well, tell me where you think it's wrong, and we'll examine that together. And if I am wrong, I'll be glad to say so. But if I'm not, I'll tell you why I think I'm right. And if we end up after this conversation that we just can't see it the same way, then we'll just be, just have to love each other and live with a disagreement, as Christians must about many things. I certainly wouldn't, I wouldn't make a big issue of it, unless, of course, it is a big issue. To me, not every little biblical mistake that a pastor makes is a big issue. I have to say that it's very seldom that I sit in a church meeting and hear a whole sermon and don't hear some little thing or other that I don't think is quite correct.

0: Hey, bring in the food resources. I think that's not very realistic. Now, let's say they're tanks. We still got the same issues. We still got the fuel needed to for them and so forth. There's some interesting stuff here. Said if they traveled by train from the heart of China 3,000 miles away and 12 horse and rider combos were loaded into these 50-foot boxcars, approximately 16.7 million cars of train cars would be needed. By the way, if you're going to transport tanks on a train, you're not going to put 16.7 tanks in a boxcar. You're going to put one tank on a flat car. So you're going to need 200 million train cars to carry 200 million tanks if they're going to go by train. You don't have that many train cars. He said that, he's got all kinds of interesting facts here that I can't go into because he's got a lot of it. But he said that the line of them would just circle the globe several times. I don't have time to get into all this, but the point is, it's nice to suggest they're tanks, but it doesn't solve the problem. I personally don't think they're tanks, but in any case, if they are, you've got the same kind of problem that the caller was raising, and that is that the fuel for that many horses would be impossible to transport. It'd be even harder to transport them enough fuel for tanks. And where are we going to get 200 million tanks? I don't know what the total number of tanks in the world is, but I'm guessing it's under 1 million. And there'd have to be some pretty massive production. And why would anyone send 200 million tanks against Israel? You could just send a missile, one missile. Why would you transport 200 million tanks? You'd have to manufacture 199 million more than there already exist just to invade this little tiny country, which you couldn't even fit the tanks in the country. They wouldn't fit there. So to my mind, the number 200 million is symbolic, frankly. That's what I'm thinking. And I don't think it's referring to tanks either. But that's certainly, I've heard other people suggest that these are tanks and that the locusts are helicopters and so forth. That's been a popular view since the days of Hal Lindsey, and maybe before that time too. I appreciate your input, though. I appreciate you calling. Let's talk to Billy from North Carolina. Billy, welcome to The Narrow Path. Thanks for calling.
1: Yes, thank you. First-time caller. I need you help me understanding 1 Corinthians chapter 12, verse 3.
0: Okay.
1: I have a problem. But it's hard to understanding these words. Like it says, like, therefore I make known to you that no one speak by the Spirit of God called Jesus a curse. So, and then no one can say that Jesus is Lord except the Holy Spirit. As a believer born again with the Spirit of God, can we say that Jesus cursed for us? Is that correct or wrong?
0: That he became a curse for us. It says that in Galatians chapter 3. Paul, the same author, said that. But when we talk about 1 Corinthians 12, verse 3, we have to take it in the context of Paul's discussion in chapter 12. In chapters 12 through 14, Paul has entered and completes a lengthy discussion on the gifts of the Holy Spirit. And his concern at the beginning of chapter 12 is to help the Corinthians know how to distinguish between an authentic utterance from the Holy Spirit and one that is counterfeit. Because people were prophesying and speaking in tongues and giving interpretations of tongues in the church on a regular basis. And all of these utterances were professing to be inspired by God. And Paul recognizes there is such a thing as true inspired utterances from God. There is a true thing called prophecy. And there's a true thing called speaking in tongues. There's true interpretation of tongues. But in order to avoid the counterfeits, the false prophets, and so forth, you need to be able to judge what is said. In another place, Paul said, later on in the same chapter, or chapter 14, Paul says, let the prophets speak two or three, and let the others judge. So that is 1 Corinthians 14, 29. So he said that the prophets should speak two or three in the service, and people should judge what they say. Now, what are they going to judge? They're judging to see if these are real prophets and real prophecies or false ones. In 1 John 4, it says, "Beloved," in verse 1, "Beloved, do not believe every spirit, but test the spirits, whether they are of God." It means, you know, judge the prophecies. He said, prophecies can be false, or they can be genuine. So Paul is assuming that the Corinthians need to have some way of recognizing the difference between a true and a false spiritual utterance. Now, when he says no one speaking by the Spirit of God would say Jesus is accursed, what he means is if someone gives a prophecy and essentially it is running down Jesus, the prophet, the utterance is not exalting Jesus but putting him down, saying Jesus is accursed would be one example of that phenomenon, would be clearly not what the Holy Spirit, it's not a genuine prophecy because the Holy Spirit would not run Jesus down. On the other hand, he said no one can say Jesus is Lord except by the Holy Spirit. What he means is if you're wondering whether a prophecy which says and affirms that Jesus is Lord is a genuine prophecy or not, it is. Because a demonic spirit giving a false prophecy would not affirm this. And so what Paul is simply saying, and, you know, he says it in an absolute term, but it's absolute only in terms of the context. If you're listening to someone prophesy and you're trying to decide, this is a true or false prophecy, just know if it's running Jesus down, saying Jesus is accursed or some other similar thing, then that's not a true prophecy. That's not the Spirit of God inspiring them to say that. On the other hand, if it's exalting Christ, affirming his lordship, then that's what the Holy Spirit would do, not a demon. Demons would give false prophecies, and the Holy Spirit true prophecies. So this is just Paul's way of giving sort of a quick way of determining whether a prophecy is from God or not. A true prophecy from the Holy Spirit is always going to exalt Christ as Lord. A demonic spirit giving a false prophecy is going to run Jesus down. Now, it seems like you were a little concerned because Paul, in another place in Galatians, said that Jesus became a curse for us. And so, in a sense, we could say, well, is Jesus accursed? Paul didn't say that Jesus is accursed. He said that he did become a curse when he hung on the tree. It doesn't mean that Jesus now is still accursed. It means that Jesus took on himself the curse of the law, which was ours. We were under the curse of the law for our disobedience. And the law says, cursed is everyone who hangs on a tree. So when Jesus hanged on the cross, in a sense, that curse pronounced by the law came upon him. And he did receive the curse, but he doesn't carry it with him still. He died, and he rose again free from all of that. And so any prophet in the church who says Jesus is accursed is making a statement that's not correct. Jesus is not accursed, though he did at one time become a curse for us, but that was obviously not his permanent status. So again, we got to take each thing that Paul gives in his proper context, because he's addressing something that can usually be determined from the context of the passage that we're looking at.
1: Okay, so we can only say that Jesus became a curse for us.
0: Yes,
1: by dying on the cross, right?
0: Right, but he's not a curse now.
1: Yeah, he just take our sin, put on him.
0: That's what I understand, yes.
1: Oh, yes. Okay. So when I read this, I kind of confusing with the book of Galatians, and that you right. say, so I don't, I'm afraid, so I don't know how do I understand this.
0: So, okay, well, I hope I helped. If I didn't, all I can say is don't be afraid. Paul did not contradict himself. So, obviously, he was not saying something in 1 Corinthians 12:3 that would condemn himself in what he wrote in Galatians 3. So, I tried to clarify that, but if my clarification isn't adequate, just know that there is no likelihood at all that Paul, in these two passages, contradicts himself.
1: You speak well, you understand, because I'm learning English when I become a believer. I'm learning English at the same time, so sometimes
0: well, you're it's speaking hard to English, understand English. You're speaking English very well, so you're learning well. But
1: yeah.
0: I appreciate you calling me today, Billy. Thank you.
1: Yeah. Thank you so much. And God bless you.
0: God bless you, too. It's good to hear from you today. Boy, our lines are full, but I don't think we have time to take another call because we're going to be hearing the music right now, and that means we're closing down the program. My apologies to those who cannot get on the program today, but we are on Monday through Friday, and if you didn't get on today, you could probably get on tomorrow because if you call early enough any given day, you will certainly get on the program. We don't have hundreds of callers that we're turning away. 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
3: 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Lives are lost. The news is inundated with updates. Issues are turned inside out, angle upon angle scrutinized. 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
12: Welcome, my friends, to the program. I have a returning friend for you, and at the same time, got a brand new story, a brand new thing that God's doing, brand new assignment. There's an awful lot of fire and passion around this, so I might as well just introduce you to the gentleman, former director of Christian Encounter, now missionary out into the world. That is Zach Malik. Zach, welcome to the program.
13: Thank you so much for having me, Lance. It's great to be back.
12: Good to see you, my man. All right, so we got this brand new assignment. Just let's go ahead and rip off the Band-Aid right all now. Right. What is happening?
13: Oh, my gosh. What is happening is a great question.
12: Yeah.
13: We can get into it. Over the course of a few years, we've kind of felt this tug My wife first, and I ignored it, this call to Japan as an unreached nation.
12: What in the world?
13: Second largest unreached nation in the world.
12: Didn't know that.
13: I would say, you know, less than 0.5% of Jesus Christ believing Christians over there.
12: Oh, and my goodness.
13: We're going to go there. We're selling everything right now.
12: Yep.
13: And we're going to go plant a church on a remote island, actually, in Japan, where there is not a functioning church right now in anywhere to be seen.
12: That's incredible. Yeah. Okay, well, now we get to go into the details. Thank you very much for that. And the idea of transitioning out of one ministry and then going into a new one, transitioning out of a home, suddenly going into a new one. Like, there's so much transition, man, going on in your life. So we're going to talk about all of that. So for a moment, let's go before the call, the new call. You were part of the director of Christian Encounter, and you actually were kind of local based.
13: Yeah.
12: Like, it was very much about Nevada County, Grass Valley, all that stuff.
13: Absolutely.
12: So this was your home. Were you born and raised here?
13: I was not born here, but I was raised here as long as I can really remember.
12: Okay, so this was home.
13: It's home.
12: Has always been home. And then you end up getting called to Iejima, right?
13: Yes.
12: That's
13: yep.
12: in Japan. And we'll get into some of those details. But as you were feeling kind of the call to transition, we should learn early, and I believe that when you get married, you should be trained up that the Holy Spirit tends to have a secret conversation with your wife.
13: I did not know that before.
12: Without
13: lesson
12: you?
13: Lesson learned, yeah.
12: And they always conspire against you, side note, because once they're locked in, you're pretty much doomed. You're in.
13: Yeah.
12: So it's going to go that way, which is beautiful. Now, I do want to know that growing up, there are some of us that have just kind of a heart for missionary work, and there's some of us that have a heart for pastoral work, and some are evangelists. You know, we all have these different vibes to us. Were you always a missionary guy?
13: No. That was part of my hiccup was I'm a pastoral guy.
12: Yeah.
13: I love people. I love talking in my own language. I like preaching on Sundays, and I like serving my community that I was raised in. And I felt like the Lord had planted me in my community, and I was doing just that. Missionaries were for other people.
12: Right.
13: And, you know, people who like doing that kind of stuff.
12: Yes.
13: And not being in their own bed at night. And and so that was not really on my radar at all until we actually had friends that were our best friends. They went to Japan.
12: Okay.
13: I was kind of a part of their discovering their call. They invited us to go.
12: Oh.
13: I scoffed and laughed at his face.
12: Yep.
13: You know.
12: As you do.
13: Uh-huh. Wasn't the right time. That was the right call then. And then later on, my wife brought it up again. And I said, that is just not what I think my life was going to be.
12: Wow.
13: But I'll pray about it. And you pray about it too. And we'll come back to this. And it took about eight months until I had a moment with the Lord where I knew that he was indeed calling me to go be a missionary to the Japanese people.
12: Yeah. Do you have kiddos?
13: We do. We have a 6.5-year-old daughter.
12: Okay.
13: And then we've been praying for a son, or excuse me, we've been praying for a kid.
12: Okay.
13: Yeah, she's not listening.
12: Good.
13: We've been praying for a kid for many years. We've had many losses in between.
12: Oh.
13: But this January, we welcomed our son, Zion Mercy, to the picture. So add another transition to the mix.
12: Oh, my goodness.
13: Yeah.
12: Wow.
13: I'm exhausted.
12: Well, yeah, I was going to say, that's incredible.
13: Yeah.
12: That's incredible. Now, the friends, when they went over, I don't think, this is not to insult all Americans, but I don't think we're really great at geography.
13: No.
12: And so the idea of talking about Japan, and then you say it's an island of Japan.
13: Yeah.
12: I don't think all of us know that there is islands in Japan outside of Japan.
13: Right.
12: So can you help us out a little bit on some geography? Because Iejima is not where Tokyo is.
13: No.
12: Right. So can you help us a little bit?
13: Yeah. And I have so much. Well, my best friends went, and they were telling me all about it over dinner, and they left, and I still had no clue where they were.
12: Yeah.
13: So Japan is kind of an island right there. East Asia, and then off of Japan, there's an island called Okinawa.
12: Yep.
13: And then from Okinawa, which is about the size of Kauai, off one of the peninsulas there.
12: Yeah.
13: I think more west, southwest, you have to hop on a boat and take a nice ferry ride out to hit this island of Iejima. That's 8 square miles out in the middle of the ocean.
12: Oh, wow.
13: Yep. It's small.
12: It's small.
13: Yep.
12: And population, about 5,000 people?
13: 5,000, yep. And there's an island called Okinawa.
12: Yep.
13: And then from Okinawa, which is about the size of Kauai, off one of the peninsulas there.
12: Yeah.
13: I think more west, southwest, you have to hop on a boat and you take a nice ferry ride out to hit this island of Yajima. That's 8 square miles out in the middle of the ocean.
12: Oh, wow.
13: Yep. It's small.
12: It's small.
13: Yep. To the Japanese kingdom or empire. And then they slowly became more, you know, nationalized and militarized into Japanese culture. But they are have always been farming. They farm sugarcane and tobacco and peanuts.
12: Is that people group still on the island?
13: Yep.
12: Oh, so they even have a uniqueness to their culture.
13: Yes.
12: That is slightly different than Japanese culture.
13: Yep, slightly adjacent.
12: Wow.
13: They all speak, you know, Japanese is the native language. Mm-hmm. So they're very much Japanese. And yet they are a little bit more, you know, islander, darker skin, which in Japan is still fair skin is wealth and prosperity. And so darker skin is kind of like a poorer image.
12: Interesting.
13: Or like treated as lesser than at times.
12: Wow. And of course, you're fluent in Japanese.
13: Oh, yeah. So easy. Easiest language. Oh, man.
12: So it's at least you get to get creative when writing.
13: Right.
12: Because, I mean, it's a little bit more beautiful than whatever we were writing before.
13: Yeah.
12: But so how does that process work in terms of training? Hey, I'm going to go be a lifetime missionary.
13: Yeah.
12: What is the training for that? Is there, because you actually are going through Global Fellowship. Yeah.
13: Yes.
12: Can you tell us a little bit about that?
13: So Global Fellowship is actually local to Auburn, California. And they, we love their model. Mm-hmm. Their model is that they find local indigenous missionaries that are already in their communities doing the work of God.
12: Wow.
13: And rather than just sending foreigners, you know, or like me would be a foreigner into Japan to do church planting, they want to find indigenous people doing that work and then reach out and say, how can we support you? Would you like to be a part of Global Fellowship and we'll bolster you in however you see fit? If that includes sending you a bunch of white kids, great.
12: Yep.
13: If not, what money? What is it?
12: Yep.
13: And so that's their model. There's this missionary couple that has been on that island for a Japanese couple for 48 years.
12: Wow.
13: And they have received that call and they are ready to retire.
12: Mm-hmm.
13: And they've been waving their hands, praying to the Lord for partners and for teams to come take over that, because there is currently no functioning church on the island, and they are the only two believers on the island left. Just the way it's shaken out in history, the way COVID hit them, they've had harvests and famines, but right now they are the only two, and they kind of refuse to leave until more Christians can take up their mantle, so they don't leave the island completely dark and void of Christianity and Jesus.
12: What a big picture perspective.
13: Yeah.
12: That's pretty awesome, as opposed to a selfish perspective of, I'm out of here.
13: Right, right.
12: So this would be we're starting, in a sense, all over again.
13: Yeah.
12: It has to emanate from the home, right? So
13: there is a church building.
12: Oh, there is?
13: Mm-hmm.
12: Okay.
13: Full disclosure, it's pretty dilapidated.
12: Sure.
13: You know, and
12: well, if there's no one in it.
13: If there's any I'll say irony here, when they built it, it was on a budget and they built it on sand. And so it is literally sinking.
12: Wow.
13: They built their, you know.
12: What a beautiful biblical picture.
13: Oh, really?
12: Every message.
13: Yeah, like, hey, did I pothole?
12: Build your house on the rock, yeah.
13: Yeah, and so it's there and we can meet in it, and it's got needs a lot of renovation and a lot of love. But we're going to go and we're going to bring horsepower to the team and replant, revitalize that church and meet Sundays. And then every good work that we do on the island to evangelize, we want them to know it's coming out of our gathering, our Sunday morning church gathering of believers.
12: Oh, wow. One more quick geography question, and you're allowed to do massive generalities here.
13: Okay, great.
12: Okay, because I'm not trying to stick it to you.
13: Sweet.
12: Does Japan have a lot of these islands, or is this kind of the only island?
13: There is a lot.
12: Okay, that's all
13: I want to know.
12: And that's all I'm saying.
13: Thousands.
12: Okay. Oh, okay.
13: Yeah.
12: And they're inhabited?
13: A lot of them are inhabited. Not all of them. Like, not all. I mean, I would say 5,000 or more islands of Japan. You know, they have their mythology of their god stirring the ocean. And when he lifted up his scepter, all the drips off of his scepter created all the islands.
12: Right.
13: And so they have tons. And a lot are inhabited, but a lot aren't.
12: And then in terms of Japan versus Okinawa, what's the dynamics between those and then Yajima?
13: Yes. Okinawa and Yajima are all in the Okinawan prefecture.
12: Okay.
13: So same Ryukyu people before. Okinawa is more of a city. It's more of like the main, outside of Japan, Okinawa is one of the bigger cities. You know, a big U.S. military base there.
12: Yep.
13: So there's more traffic, more people. It looks more like a Japan but it is more tropical than Japan. And then the further you go out, the more it feels like Costa Rica or something.
12: Right. So all supplies, stuff like that, you take the ferry in.
13: Yep.
12: Right.
13: Cars.
12: Yeah, because there's no point in having a car on the island, right?
13: You don't really need one. A bike, maybe a moped.
12: I mean,
13: you can run pretty fast to the store. Yeah, that's not that far.
12: It makes sense.
13: Emphasis on the store.
12: Yeah. The store, yes. Is there a little bit of an infrastructure on the island in terms of a store? And
13: yeah. Mm-hmm. Yeah, okay. There's a store. There's one doctor. You know, there's a dentist that you can call.
12: Wow.
13: And so there, you know, it's an interesting blend of first world country with first world country resources, a boat ride away.
12: Yes.
13: And yet it feels very much less like a first world country, you know, concrete buildings, rubble.
12: Yep.
13: It is the most impoverished prefecture of Japan.
12: Oh, wow.
13: Okinawa as a whole. Yeah.
12: Okay. Well, and again, you're dealing with a people group that has been identified as little more outcast.
13: Mm-hmm.
12: And so that is a unique experience as well. All right. So the voice that you've been hearing me talk to is Zach Malik, now brand new sent out missionary going out to an island just off of Japan's coast, Iejima. And so as you are getting all things set, ready to go, hey, man, we've sold everything. We're committed to go. September 1st is the ship out date.
13: Yes, yep.
12: Right. So you're going to give us a bunch of information, but I want to give our listening audience a way that in case they have to hop out of the car or turn off the show, y'all, you can go to globalfellowship.org, but you got to get a little bit more specific because Global Fellowship has a lot of stuff. globalfellowship.org/missionary/Malik, M-A-L-E-C-H. M-A-L-E-C-H. So again, if you do go over to globalfellowship.org and then look under their missionary tabs and stuff like that, you're eventually going to get there, but it would just be a little bit faster to get there. globalfellowship.org/missionary/Malik. Now, having said that, what are the needs? So our listening audience is like, oh man, that's awesome for you. Glad you're going. And I'm
13: that's
12: not
13: what
12: going.
13: I said. My friends. So yeah.
12: Right. Mm-hmm. Now, are your friends on the island?
13: They are. Yeah.
12: So you've got built-in friends.
13: Yeah. They were on mainland in Osaka at a church plant for a while. They just recently moved to the island a couple months ago. Months ago.
12: So we do have some friends. It's not completely unknown.
13: Yes.
12: Okay. So and you have a church plant of four.
13: And then the missionary couple that's out there.
12: Oh, they're not leaving the island.
13: Not yet. They're going to train us for 3 years.
12: Oh, come on.
13: Yeah, it's a pretty radical thing.
12: Wow, they're really intentional. Mm-hmm. That's really
13: it's
12: beautiful.
13: It's Japanese. It's the honor, the reputation, so the rapport. Cool. They have it on the island because they've been there for so long. They're
12: beautiful.
13: People on the island love them, even though they haven't all accepted Christianity. They have reputation, rapport, honor. And so they want to pass that on to somebody.
12: Yeah, they're not just going to accept you.
13: No. No, and our colorful history to Japan. And so so we're going to move there. And we even thought about doing it from Okinawa and shuttling in every day. And we thought, that's not going to cut it. To be on the island and to be one of them, to walk where they walk, we need to live where they live.
12: Yeah, earn the right to be heard. Mm-hmm.
13: And so for 3 years, we're going to train under him. We're going to learn Japanese from his wife is actually a Japanese teacher at a school. So we're going to pull, if you've ever seen the movie Elf, sitting in a classroom with kindergartners learning Japanese.
12: Fantastic.
13: Yeah.
12: Baby desks.
13: Oh, yeah.
12: Large people. Okay, awesome. That's great. So in terms of trying to gather, there's some stuff that you guys need. Not only do you individually need some stuff, which is your family and your friends that are going over there, but there's also a way, those of you that are listening, if you go, what a beautiful opportunity to invest into something that is radically fresh. There are some needs on the island. So can you talk to me a little bit about needs that maybe some of our listeners could say, I'd love to support you?
13: Yeah, that's great. Most of our needs, well, our first need is prayer. Mm-hmm. I keep coming back to that. There's such a stronghold in Japan. We need so many people praying for the nation of Japan and the hearts of those on the island and beyond to see, you know, for Jesus Christ to reveal his divine identity to them in a radical way. And so that's what we're praying for every day. And we ask everybody to do that. And then beyond that, we're planting a church that's fallen apart. And so we're raising support and we're going to go in September. You know, we believe that's a faithful date, but we're about 35% funded as of now.
12: Okay.
13: And so we need monthly, you know, supporting donors to partner with us, to be a part of this journey with us, to join in this mission of bringing Jesus to that island and say, hey, I can give $25, $50, $100 a month to this church plant. It goes through Global Fellowship and then to us. And so it's all accountable for, and you can see where the dollars are going and things like that. And then beyond that, even we run about 2 to 3 English camps a year on the island to serve. You know, education is huge in Japan. And so the island is always trying to bolster their education so that those islanders can go make it out in Japan. And so we're partnering with the school systems to put on full immersion English camps, which they love us for. And that takes people. And so there are churches that are partnering with us, and we need people 3 times a year to join us, Americans or anyone listening, to come and help us put on, come to the island and do it with us.
12: That's amazing.
13: But, yeah, prayer, finances, hands and feet.
12: Yeah, help us understand a little bit about, you know, so I think in modern day world, we always look out and we want to make sure that there's always a respect for every other culture, and we're very sensitive to those things. But just because there's nice and beautiful people in a location doesn't mean that there's always an openness to the gospel.
13: Right.
12: And so can you give us a little bit of the history, of the religious history, I would say, not only of Japan and Okinawa, but even directly that island. What is that religious history?
13: Yes, I am not an expert, but what I have been reading is Japan does have a history of killing all the Christians that come to their nation. And so there is this movie made called Silence, written after the book Silence and Beauty by a Japanese author and artist. It has, you know, pretty big name actors, and they talk about these Jesuit priests that went over there to proselytize in Japan, and they were, I mean, tortured and killed, and then the movie ends, and it's such a
12: what
13: depressing
12: era
13: movie.
12: Was that? I mean, is that
13: 16,
12: like...
13: It's either 16 or 1800s.
12: Oh, okay. So
13: because of that, Japan has just kind of have like this interesting roots of resistance. That was the theory, is that there's roots of resistance to Christianity because for centuries they just killed them all. And then also, Japan is very, shame, honor, collectivist culture. And so you do what is Japanese to do.
12: Yes.
13: And so the culture is, the religious culture is Shinto, a little bit of Buddhist and a little bit of Hinduism. They kind of a meshing pot, but mainly Shinto.
12: Okay.
13: And then influenced by Chinese, by, you know, the Chinese religion of ancestral worship and prayer. And so that's not a religion for them. That is their culture and their lifestyle. And so when you tell them about God, they think, wow, that's great. You have a God. I've got 12 and my great grandpa. I'll pray to yours someday. And they're really open to it. And then as soon as you try to crack open, you know, the Bible and say, great, but also Jesus is the only way, the only truth and the only life, that's offensive to their culture. And those verses where Jesus says, this is, you know, the gospel is offensive. It means more even in that culture. And so you're asking them not only to receive a God that seems foreign to them, but also to walk away from their family history as if, again, painting with broad strokes, as if a Mormon is trying to leave, how they kind of become annexed from their family. And there's one other thing, but I can't remember.
12: No. In terms of when we're talking about that specific people group, on the island, is there any nuance there that they, being isolated out, kind of develop their own vibe, or are they just Shinto?
13: They're pretty, as of this point, 100 and something years later, they're pretty Shinto.
12: Okay,
13: pretty,
12: that makes
13: pretty broad into it.
12: That makes more sense. And then the other thing is that I would guess that the particular island is, as you said, a little bit more poverty stricken than other areas. So ministry in an area with less is different than ministry in affluence. And so trying, I think there's so many different culture shocks coming from where you come from here, which is highly affluent. And then going into that and trying to say, how do I understand their history? How do I understand rejection? How do I understand poverty? How do I understand? And so along with learning the language, there's so much culture. And when you go into a high culture environment, when I did studies in schooling about high honor cultures. The gospel, how the gospel sounds, is so vastly different. So, for example, even in collective cultures, so to our culture, we're very individualistic. So, everything about our culture says you have sin and Jesus can forgive your sin. It's right. very personalized.
13: Right.
12: In a collective culture, that mm-hmm. doesn't make any sense.
13: Yes.
12: And they're like, yeah, I don't really worry about me individually, so what right. are you saying about everyone? Right. And you're like, well, no, I just want to talk to you.
13: Right.
12: And they're like, yeah, that doesn't make any sense to me. Why right. would you do that?
13: Mm-hmm.
12: And I have a very different view of morality mm-hmm. because yeah. it's a collective morality. So that whole thing, when I walked into that and began to do study, it just flipped everything upside down.
13: Right.
12: And realizing, you know, Jesus is worldwide. Mm-hmm. Like he's the God of the universe. And so he has an ability to fit into that. You just got to see it yep. a little bit different.
13: Yes.
12: You start reading the Bible a little bit different.
13: Yes.
12: And I remember one of the things that I never understood as a modern Western guy, I never really understood the whole focus on banquets. Like they would always go, anyway, in heaven, we're going to have a banquet. And I'm like, I'm fine. I don't need to eat right now. I'm pretty excited about going to heaven anyway.
13: Right.
12: And I never understood the whole banquet thing.
13: Mm-hmm.
12: In the Eastern culture,
13: yeah.
12: especially the Middle Eastern culture,
13: yes,
12: banquets have massive meaning.
13: Right.
12: And so to everybody that they're reading it, they're going, oh, this is amazing because this means this culturally.
13: Right.
12: And we just miss it and go, oh, it's food. Mm-hmm. I'll probably miss that one.
13: Right.
12: Uh-huh. So the beautiful learning curve that you're in to say, how does Jesus whisper his heart to these beautiful people
13: yeah.
12: is incredible. We just have last minute or so to the show. Anything I'm missing on this, you can totally remind me. While you're thinking about that, everyone go to globalfellowship.org, globalfellowship.org/missionary. /Malek, M-A-L-E-C-H. Been talking with Zach Malek. Any final thoughts that you have for us?
13: I think I want to emphasize the opportunity that is here.
12: Yeah.
13: You know, there is a long-term missionary in Tokyo who was there for 28 years, and he was my mentor. He was a mentor to our friend in Osaka, and twice a year they would go to this island to do English camps because this guy, Ralph, said, this is the island that God wants to move and use these people to reach the rest of Japan. I feel it. I know it. And so they were pouring out onto that island. And it wasn't until they were on a bike ride together that he fell over, had a heart attack, and died.
12: Whoa.
13: In my friend's arms that he said, I have to go to this island and finish the work. There is a special, unique place post-COVID. People are searching for more. They're not happy with the status quo. There is a very unique point, like pinnacle here. And meanwhile, the Japanese government, who have previously kind of poo-pooed the farming culture, are realizing they're lacking agriculture. So they actually built apartments on the island for cheap to try to incentivize young families to move to that island.
12: Amazing. What an opportunity. Go to globalfellowship.org/missionary/Malek. We are so thankful you joined us today. We'll talk to you next time.
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19: A 7-year tribulation period, all of it, the wrath of God. The wrath of God is from the first seal being opened all the way until the last bowl being poured out and Jesus' face, he's going to finish it.
20: Welcome to Delight in the Word with Pastor Joshua Beauvais, a ministry of Calvary Chapel, Newcastle.
19: Well, we're going to be in Revelation chapter 15. The only way to survive this is to zero in on Jesus. Because that's what all this is about, is if you reject Jesus, this is your future. If you accept Jesus, none of this is in your future as far as the wrath of God. For the wrath of God was poured on him, but God's wrath made ready. It's a preparation moment. This is a small chapter, and we're doing it in 2 weeks. It's 8 verses. We got verses 1-4 a couple weeks ago. We're now going to finish the chapter with verses 5-8. And it's incredible what's happening here. There's so many tie-ins to Old Testament. What makes Revelation so rich, and I feel like we could even go slower. I feel like I could take it a verse at a time, but I just didn't feel tempted to do that. And we might as well read the whole chapter, right? It's 8 verses, so let's do it. Revelation 15:1. Then I saw another sign in heaven, great and marvelous, 7 angels having 7 last plagues, for in them the wrath of God is complete. And I saw something like a sea of glass mingled with fire, and those who have the victory over the beast, over his image, and over his mark, and over the number of his name, standing on the sea of glass, having harps of God, they sing the song of Moses, the servant of God, and the song of the Lamb, saying, great and marvelous are your works, Lord God Almighty. Just and true are your ways, O King of the saints. Who shall not fear you, O Lord, and glorify your name? For you alone are holy, for all nations shall come and worship before you. For your judgments have been manifest. After these things I looked, and behold, the temple of the tabernacle of the testimony in heaven was opened, and out of the temple came the 7 angels having the 7 plagues, clothed in pure, bright linen, and having their chests girded with golden bands. Then one of the 4 living creatures gave to the 7 angels 7 golden bowls full of the wrath of God who lives forever and ever. The temple was filled with smoke from the glory of God and from his power, and no one was able to enter the temple till the 7 plagues of the 7 angels were completed. Wow. Praise God. You may be seated. Well, there it is, the preparation for the wrath of God to be poured out. That's chapter 16. It's going to come out fast, furious, and heavy. It's not coming out of a spigot. The wrath of God is literally being poured out of bowls, open bowls of wrath, being dumped. That's the best word. They're being dumped on humanity. So it's not going to be something that can be controlled or mitigated. It's going to come so fast, so violent, so furious, it will just absolutely obliterate those on the earth. It's just going to be an awesomely horrible, horrible experience. The best relation to it is the cross itself and Jesus' death on the cross. And the torture he endured will now be a worldwide strategic hit from the King of Kings and the Lord of Lords. It's absolutely sobering. But it's been warned. The Bible has been there the whole time. The gospel has been present the whole time. The persecution of the church and Israel has increased, and heightened to a level of extinction on the planet. There's just a small remnant hiding out left, not openly. No one could be openly a Christian. No one can openly be Jewish. You have to hide or you're dead. And it's been for a number of days, a number of years, that number has been given to us, hasn't it? 42 months. That's 3.5 years. And so this is the season that is this hunt for any godly in humanity has been underway. And therefore, the justice and wrath of God is come. The justice and righteousness of God will be manifest. And he's absolutely just. In fact, one of the statements one of the angels will make in chapter 16 is, it's absolutely right that you make them drink blood, for they spilled the blood of the saints and they martyred them. Now you're going to make them drink blood because they've rejected the truth and they've rejected those who love the truth. We're getting down to the wire here. This is a very, very openly rebellious humanity that is satanic in nature and fully sold out for the devil's work. And yet, there's still this remnant being called forth. And that's what we saw at the first part of this chapter, is as God gets ready to pour out his wrath, he allows saints to be martyred into freedom. Because blessed are those who die in the Lord, for they shall rest and their works will remain or go with them. And so what a blessing this is. You see, the wrath of God is just. I want you to see some things here. Nahum chapter 1, Nahum 1:3, a minor prophet, one not mused upon or thought about much in the church, especially these days, but man, he's got some good things to say. The Lord is slow to anger and great in power, and will not at all acquit the wicked. The Lord has his way in the whirlwind and in the storm, and the clouds are the dust of his feet. Who can stand before his indignation? And who can endure the fierceness of his anger? His fury is poured out like fire, and the rocks are thrown down by him. The Lord is good, a stronghold in the day of trouble, and he knows those who trust in him. I love this. Yes, he's ominous and powerful, and he can destroy completely, and yet he's a shelter and a protection for those who trust in him. And oh man, what a sweet promise from him. And so now as we enter into Revelation 15:5, and we've seen those in heaven singing this song of redemption, the song of Moses and the song of the Lamb, there before the throne of God, safely home. What an incredible truth. They're safely home. After these things, I looked. Now, remember that word, after these things, metatauta. This is the word that gives us the order of Revelation. Here's one of the places it is used, that after this song is sung, that is after this incredible persecution and trouble has been on the earth, and that the Antichrist has been given his power and his authority and his kingdom, there's going to come this rapid judgment, these consecutive judgments, one after the other in the bowls of wrath poured out, that will culminate in the return of Jesus Christ. I mean, this is the end of the end. This is it. It's gonna come, it's gonna hit, it will include in it Armageddon and the final battle, and then Jesus will be the mop-up crew after what is left from these judgments poured out. He will come and destroy his enemies. And there's so many scriptures on it. We'll just continue to look at them as we go through these chapters here and see these things. After these things, metatauta, that's the word of order. And it was first mentioned in Revelation chapter 1, verse 19. Write down the things which you saw. Write down the things which are, the church age, for chapters 2 and 3. And what will take place after this, metatauta? Chapter 4 is the next mention of the word, and it says, metatauta, after these things I looked, and behold, a window or a door standing open in heaven, and I heard a voice, as the sound of a trumpet, saying to me, come up here, and I will show you things which must take place, metatauta, after this. And so this has been the order of Revelation. It's why I believe firmly that it is linear. It is consecutive. We're filling in holes as we go. There's a lot of explanation and detail, but it's all orderly. Your sealed judgments come first, then your trumpet judgments, then your bowl judgments. And lots of explanation in between, because a lot is happening in heaven and a lot is happening on earth over the course of this period of 7 years. A seven-year tribulation period, all of it, the wrath of God. The wrath of God is from this first seal being opened all the way until the last bowl being poured out and Jesus' face coming down on the white horse in glory and honor and power with his rod of iron to rule and reign in power and glory. Yes, the wrath is not over when Jesus shows up. He's going to finish it. He's going to finish what he started. He who began a good work in you will be faithful to complete it. He who brought a judgment on them will also be faithful to complete it. And that is why we need to be wise. Surrender to the King and call those to surrender as well. the temple. I didn't comment on the temple. After these things, I looked, and behold, now that's always the word of shock, shock and awe. Whenever John says, behold, it's like, whoa, the temple is in heaven. This is the heavenly temple. Now, it's interesting. When we read about the New Jerusalem in 21 and 22, it says there's no temple there. But here at this point,

This is the Ark of the Covenant in heaven. This is the real one. This is the one that Moses was commanded to model after. There's the copy on earth, and there's the real one in heaven. So don't get confused. This is where Hebrews is such a great resource. I forget if I grabbed that verse yet. Not yet. Hold that thought. Let's just read Exodus 32:15. Moses turned and went down from the mountain, and the two tablets of the testimony were in his hand. So that's what is the law of the testimony? It's the Ten Commandments. The tablets were written on both sides, on one side and on the other they were written. What's happening here? Why is this being talked about at this point? You see, the temple that houses the tabernacle of the testimony is what? It's the covenant of the law. The covenant of the law is the focus here in this moment. Why? Because everyone that is a part of the Antichrist kingdom has rejected the new covenant in Christ. Therefore, they are left under the law. And what will judge them is the law. What they are guilty of is the Ten Commandments. And this is why this moment right here is a holy moment. It's a priestly moment. And what we're seeing here is a connection to Old Testament things. And it's going to look a whole lot like what we've read about in the Old Testament, because those things were a shadow or a copy of the heavenly. Now the real deal is happening. Remember the temple where Jesus died, outside the temple, outside the city? That temple, the curtain was torn from top to bottom. This temple is now going to house the wrath of God coming out on humanity that has rejected the gospel. And you have to see how they're connected hand in glove. This is so important. People think, you know, that God is just all, you know, love and merciful through Jesus. And a lot of Christians just get real heebie-jeebied at the idea of justice and wrath and, you know, God's holiness in his wrath being poured out. But it is a holy wrath that's coming. And so the tabernacle of the testimony is the Ten Commandments. And remember, it's such a picture of Christ. Aaron's rod that budded is the picture of the priesthood and resurrection. The bowl of manna that was in the Ark of the Covenant is a picture of the bread of life. Jesus said, "I am the bread which came down from heaven." And the Ten Commandments, the embodiment of the purity of Christ in morality, in holiness, in completeness. He's the embodiment of all the Ark of the Covenant and what is in it. And there's so much to say about that. In fact, I just was reading in our devotions this week, if you're going along in the one-year Bible, where in Samuel, when the Philistines take the Ark of the Covenant from Hophni and Phinehas, they kill them on the battlefield, they take the Ark of Covenant, they place it into the temple of Dagon, their god, and in the next morning, Dagon's on his face before the Ark of the Covenant, so they pick him back up and put him on his little pedestal, and they come back the next morning, and now he's on his face, yet his head and his hands are broken off, and at the torso, if I remember right, or maybe it's just his head, and he's laying down there broken, and so they don't step across the threshold of the temple anymore, they step across it, they don't step on it out of respect. And then not only that, but then the Philistines were plagued, and it went from three different cities, and every city that it was at was plagued with disease and death. They had rats, they had some sort of tumors in very personal places, and it was like a miserable experience. And they finally returned the Ark of the Covenant back to the Israelites. And what's so cool about that story is I think of, you know, how the Lord can save by many or by few is one of the things Jonathan says. And so Jonathan goes into battle with his armor bearer. The two of them get this huge victory. And we think that's awesome. Well, then there's David. And David goes by himself against Goliath and all the Philistine army. He says it himself. "I'm going to remove your head, feed your flesh to the birds. And when I'm done with you, all you Philistines, we're going to feed all your flesh to the birds, because you've defied the God of heaven." And

0: So one man stands up against a whole army and God brings the victory. In this story, no man stands, just a golden box. Just a golden box. And God totally humbles the Philistines and Israel because they looked in the box and 50,000 died. That's a man, it's crazy. This is a serious, serious thing. The law of God, the judgment of God, the righteousness of God. And when you look at the temple, and I think this is important, you have to understand that the temple is pictured, the picture of justice and judgment. Because what happens at the temple every day? Innocent die. Sheep, goats, bulls, doves. Death is constantly, constantly happening in that temple. So if you're to understand the temple of God and the presence of God, there was a constant wrath on sin every day. And then, of course, on the holy days, the feast days, there was multiple sacrifices and up to 250,000 sacrifices in one day on Passover. So incredible, incredible place of God's holy, righteous wrath and judgment was on display for over, look, 1,500 years-ish. Not that long. 1,000 years. On display before God and the children of Israel. So when we see a temple open in heaven, this isn't a warm, fuzzy feeling. This is like, whoa. Whoa, what is happening now? And we know what's happening now. The Lord is about to really pour out his wrath and justice. And so, there. I think I said enough about it. I feel a little better about it. Verse 6, Revelation 15, 6. Out of the temple came seven angels, seven messengers. I want you to notice the definite article. This is not just any angels, it's the seven angels. These are high up, specific angels, and they are holy. They are set apart for God's work like all angels are, but these ones for a particular specific purpose. What's their purpose? Having the seven plagues. The seven plagues. We talked about this word a couple weeks ago, the word plagues. This is not like COVID. No, this is the wrath of God in punishment. The word means a blow or a stroke, a plague, a wound. In fact, stripes is one of the translations. So Jesus received stripes. He was plagued for us. He was whipped for us. By his wounds, we are healed. It's incredible. He took on God's wrath for us. And so this wrath is coming on humanity and it's time. And the preparations are being made. They are clothed in pure, bright linen. Pure, spotless, clean, bright, shining, radiant. This is glowing fabric. This is not just, wow, that's really white. No, that's a glowing squint white. That's, wow. And they're pure, bright linen. What is that? Why is that significant? Well, it's because God's judgment is holy. It's perfect. And they're about to do a holy and perfect work for God. This is not God throwing a tantrum in anger. I've had it. I can't take it anymore. Like a parent that's just had it up. And now I'm just going to do something completely unreasonable. Something that's so, I'm going to have to apologize later for this. No, God does not owe anybody an apology for what's about to happen. This is completely just. It's completely pure. It's completely holy. Therefore, his agents, his ministers of righteousness and wrath are wearing pure white linen. We get this defined for us in Revelation 19:8. The church, to her, it was granted to be arrayed in fine linen, clean and bright. That's the exact same description. Pure and bright. For the fine linen is the righteous acts of the saints. It's the holiness of the saints. It's what was done in purity and in right motive and for the right reasons and in the right way. It's all right. It's right, right, right. And right, right, bright, right, white. Okay. So, Psalm 19:9, the judgments of the Lord are true and righteous altogether. It's a holy moment. This is a holy, holy moment. It's a worshipful moment. But you got to see God's heart on this. And I think that's why we get such a vivid picture here in what's being described, because he's not excited about this moment. This is not God's happy day. This is a heavy day. This is a day when he would shed tears for the people. Then one of the four living creatures, and we remember those from chapters 4 and 5, the four creatures around the throne of God who worship day and night, saying, "Holy, holy, holy is the Lord God Almighty." That's Isaiah chapter, 6? They worship before the throne of God and around the throne, and they are such majestic creatures. God gave to them these bowls. So it says that one of the four living creatures gave to the seven angels 7 golden bowls full of the wrath of God who lives forever and ever. And so these bowls, first of all, 7, that's complete. 6 days God created the heavens and the earth. On the 7th day, he rested from all his work. And he saw all that he made, and behold, it was very good. The number 7 is the number of completeness or perfection. It's completed. It's a complete work. This is the complete wrath of God.
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16: The law does contain commands in it. You're going to turn with me to Romans 3. I want to show you this real quick. Romans 3. And can I get 2 Thessalonians 1:8 on the overhead? This is legislation because it's God's holy constitution by which the citizens of the New Jerusalem are to operate. Faith in Christ, love to the brethren, seeking to do good to our brethren, and all those New Testament commands that are all, can all be predicated under the law of love, the law of love. Okay. Hopefully you guys are there. If you see what Paul said to the church at Thessalonica, it talks about when Christ returns, he's going to come in flaming fire, taking vengeance on them that know not God, and that obey not the gospel of our Lord Jesus Christ, which implies that the gospel is a type of law that must be obeyed, right? Destruction will come for those who refuse to obey the gospel. Now, if you're in Romans 3, Paul is arguing for the righteousness of God, and the issue here is righteousness in Romans 1 all the way through chapter 5, and he had closed out chapter 2 describing to the Jews that their Jewishness would not save them, right? Just because you're a Jew and you know the law, if you don't keep the law, your circumcision becomes uncircumcision. That's what he said, okay? And then he goes on to say this, if you're in Romans 3, verse 26, and he says, to declare, I say, at this time, his righteousness, God's righteousness, that he might be just and the justifier of him which believes in Jesus, which means God can be just but also pardon you and forgive you justly at the same time by punishing his son in your place so he can let you go free. Is that beautiful? He doesn't set aside his law like the Muslim God does or like the other false pagan gods that can just let you off the hook without punishing the sin. No, the true and the living God operates according to righteousness and penal substitution, that sin has to be punished. That's why you need a mediator. Does that make sense? Christ took the hit for us, so that he might be just and the justifier of him which works, right? Which does what? Believe. If you believe in Jesus, God can justify you. He can, what does he mean? To declare you righteous because of Christ. Verse 27, can we boast then that we're better than others because of that? No, he says, where is boasting then? It's excluded. By what? Law. By what law? Of works? No. But by the law of faith. See it? What is the law of faith? The gospel. It's the system of justification, but you can write down it's the gospel. Okay? He can do that for us by the gospel. Therefore, this is so beautiful. Therefore, we conclude, I love this. We conclude that a man is justified by faith without the deeds of the law. Did he get that verse up? Did y'all see that verse? God can justify us by faith without the deeds of the law. Now, that doesn't mean when God saves a person that we're not to live a life of good deeds. We're just not earning salvation by those deeds. Salvation's accomplished by the death of Jesus, who says it's finished. We do good deeds because we love him, not because we're trying to earn something from him. He says faith in him is all that's required for justification. It's awesome. Verse 29. Is he the God of the Jews only? Is he not also of the Gentiles? Yes, of the Gentiles also. Verse 30, seeing it is one God, not two, three, four, five gods, one God which will justify the circumcision, that's the Jews, by faith, and the uncircumcision, that's Gentiles, through what? Faith. All are justified how? Through faith. Verse 31, do we make void the law through faith? Absolutely not, right? God forbid. Yea, we establish the law. Did you know faith in Christ is actually an establishing of the law, an affirming of the law? How? Because when you trust Christ, it gives the law what it requires. When you trust Christ, his righteousness that obeyed all the commandments that the law requires is imputed to you. So through faith in Christ, the law looks at you and says, okay, you perfect. I ain't got no beef with you. Right? I don't have no beef with you. Because you kept all of my commandments all the days of your life in Christ. Because we were in Christ when he did it. And by faith, his perfect righteousness that kept all the law becomes yours. So the law says you cool. Isn't that good? And therefore, it cannot condemn you because of your substitute who died in your place and kept it in your place. All by faith. All by faith. So it essentially keeps the law because it looks to Christ who kept it. Go back to point two. Please go to point two on your outline and go back to our text. Okay, got to hurry up here. Hebrews 8, verse 7. This one will be pretty easy, pretty easy. Point two on your outline, the need for the seeking of a faultless covenant. The need for the seeking of a faultless covenant. Look at verse 7. It says, for if that first covenant, which one is that one? Old covenant. If that first covenant had been faultless, then should no place have been sought for the second? Makes sense to me. So if God calls it faultless, wouldn't it be insane for us? It calls the new covenant faultless and refers to the old covenant as having fault. Why would you go back and try to cling to something that God said was faulty? That doesn't make sense to me. It makes sense that I would hold on to the new covenant, which renders me faultless before God. So for if that first covenant had been faultless, then should no place have been sought for the second. How did the first covenant have fault? Look at the next verse. For finding fault with it, right? Does it say fault with it? It says finding fault with who? There's a hint. For finding fault with them. Who is that? Old Testament Israel. Old Testament Israel. I'm describing the fault here. For finding fault with them, he says, behold, the days come, saith the Lord, when I will make a new covenant with the house of Israel, with the house of Judah. All right. So on your outline, it says the need for the seeking of a faultless covenant. Faultless means free from defect. Okay, not blameworthy or above reproach. Okay, here's my question for you. If you're hanging in there with me, we're almost there. How did God find fault with the old covenant? If you compare verse 7 and 8, the fault ultimately was not with the law itself. It was with the people's inability to keep that law. That's how you want to understand. God's law is pure. God's law is perfect. The problem is we're impure and imperfect, and we can't keep it. Therefore, the law is not able to save us because it's weak through the weakness of our flesh. Romans 8:3, you can get that up on the overhead, please. Does that make a little bit of sense to us? Let me say it this way. In a sense, it can be considered as having fault because you and I are too weak to keep it. We can't keep it. That makes sense. You ever met anybody that can keep the whole law? You never have. Neither have I. Right. So it says, for what the law could not do, in that it was weak, how? Through the flesh, our flesh. The problem's with us. God sending his own son in the likeness of sinful flesh, and for sin, he condemned sin where? In his flesh, at the cross, right? Do you know what God said in Deuteronomy 5:29 about Israel? He gave Israel the law, and Israel said, oh, we got it, we'll keep it. Remember that? We got it, we'll keep it. And then God made an assessment of their hearts. And he said, God said this, oh, that there was such a heart in them that they would fear me and keep all my commandments always, that it might be well with them and with their children forever. What's God implying here? They didn't have the heart to keep it. That same assessment of their hearts, God has made about our hearts. You can never make it to heaven by being good or by commandment keeping. Only through faith in Jesus, okay? That's what this is saying. So how did God find fault with the old covenant? Simply because we couldn't keep it, we incur fault by breaking it. The law can be considered faulty in this, that the law shows us our sin but cannot remove our sin. The law commands holiness, but it cannot impart holiness. The law requires righteousness but cannot impute righteousness. The law punishes but can never pardon. Does that make sense? Right. Only Jesus by his blood can do those things, right? Let's go to our closing point for today. And we will pick up, Lord willing, next Sunday and then try to finish out the whole chapter. Our final point for today is the new covenant in its preeminence. Listen to verses 8, 9, and 10. I'm only going to touch on one part here. Okay? He said, if that first covenant had been faultless, then should no place have been sought for the second. For finding fault with them, he says, behold, the days come, saith the Lord, when I will make a new covenant with the house of Israel and with the house of Judah. I said this before, the house of Israel and Judah, you want to write in your Bible, me. Or you want to write in your Bible, the believer. It doesn't matter what country you're from or what color your skin is. If you trust Christ, you believe the gospel, that's talking about you. You are the true Israel of God and the true Judah if you are a believer in Christ. Verse 9, the covenant he says he's going to make in verse 8, he says, not according to the covenant that I made with their fathers in the day when I took them by the hand to lead them out of the land of Egypt. That's the old covenant, right? That's Mount Sinai is what he's referring to. And watch what he says. Because they continued not in my covenant. That's the problem. And because of that, I regarded them not, saith the Lord. Didn't he put those people away? Yes, he did. For this is the covenant that I will make with the house of Israel after those days, saith the Lord. Here it is. I will put my laws in their mind and write them in their hearts, and I will be to them a God, and they shall be to me a people. I want you, as we begin to wrap this up, I want you to see the contrast between the new covenant and the old covenant. There's huge contrast. I'm going to give you two things to consider. The first covenant is bilateral and external. The new covenant is unilateral and internal. Do you see the difference? The old covenant is bilateral. It was between God and the people. The people had to keep their part or they would miss the blessings. And the laws were written only externally. Under the new covenant, it's unilateral. That makes it way more secure. It's between the Father and the Son. They got this thing covered, don't they? Because they're perfect. And the law is written internally. What do you mean? Well, real quick, what do you mean by bilateral promises? Put up Deuteronomy 11, 26 and 28. This is letter A, B, C, D, E. We're going to run through these real quick. I'm just going to show you an example of each. Bilateral promises look like this. Watch this. I hope you would never sign this kind of contract. I hope. Okay. Behold, I set before you this day a blessing and a curse. All right, look at the next verse. A blessing if you obey the commandments of the Lord your God, which I command you this day. That's already a problem because you already know you're a sinner by nature like I am. You know, 5 minutes after you sign a contract, you're going to see it. 5 minutes after, probably not even that long, right? All right. If you obey, I'll give it to you. But he says, and a curse if you will not obey the commandments of the Lord your God, but turn aside out of the way which I command you this day to go after other gods, which you've not known. Now, you know by nature, you're an idolater at heart like I am until God saves us. And we struggle to keep our eye and our focus and allegiance on Jesus and not worship other gods, don't we? Don't sign that contract. Don't sign that contract. Ask God to give you Christ. That's what you want to do. Okay? This is an example of a bilateral contract, which means if you do your part, then I'll bless you. If you don't do your part, then I got to curse you. You don't want to sign that kind of contract. You'll never get to heaven with that kind of contract. Okay? Because the problem's with us. And this old covenant brought external laws. Let's just use Exodus 31:18. What do I mean external? It was written on two tables of stone. When Moses went in the mountain, God gave him the commandments on two what? Tables of stone, which he wrote with his finger, right? Look, he gave unto Moses, that's when he went in the mountain, when he had made an end of communing with him upon Mount Sinai. Two tables of testimony, tables of stone, written with the finger of God. This is an external law, just written on two tables of rock, a stone, okay? It's external. That's the old covenant. The new covenant, however, is Jeremiah 31:31. Gives what's called unilateral promises. This is so beautiful. Under the new covenant, God does not say, I will if you do. He just says, I will. That's all he says is, I will. It takes all the weight and the responsibility off of us. I'm not saying we're not called to obey. I'm not saying that we're not called to live right. Well, we're called to do all those things. But your eternal redemption and your salvation is not predicated on anything that you do at all. It's predicated on what Christ has already done in our place. Okay? And it's based on the faithfulness of God, not the faithfulness of ourselves. Okay? It's easier to breathe when you understand the contract. I want you to see the I wills here. It's not if you do, it's just I will. 31, we're going to go through 34. Watch. Behold, the days come, saith the Lord, that what? I will make a new covenant with the house of Israel, with the house of Judah. Verse 32. This is our text in Hebrews. He's quoting this. not according to the covenant that I made with your fathers in the day that I took them by the hand to bring them out of the land of Egypt, which my covenant they break, although I was a husband to them, saith the Lord. Verse 33, but this shall be the covenant that I will make with the house of Israel. After those days, saith the Lord, I will put my law in their inward parts. So the new covenant takes the law and puts it on the inside of us. This is talking about the new birth. If you want to write that down. What's he mean? Put the law in our mind and in our heart. That's what it means to be born again. That's describing the new birth right there. It's equivalent to the Bible saying that God will take out our stony heart and give us a heart of flesh. Same thing. After those days, saith the Lord, I will put my law on their inward parts and write it in their hearts and will be their God, and they shall be my people. And then the last verse. And they shall teach no more every man his neighbor. I'll explain that next week. And every man his brother, saying, know the Lord, for they shall all know me, from the least of them to the greatest of them, saith the Lord, for I will forgive their iniquity, and I will remember their sin no more. That's a better sounding contract, isn't it? Right. God's the moving party. God's doing all the work. And when we just trust him, we get all the benefits. Isn't that way better? That's way better. That's gospel language. So that's letter C. That's describing unilateral promises. I have more verses on your outline. You can look at those later. Letter D, the new covenant is better because it takes God's laws and puts them on the inside of us. Deuteronomy 30, verse 6, I want you to see this. And then we will close with letter E. And then get ready for the table if we can start getting the bread and wine. Whoever's going to be getting the bread and wine, if we can start getting that, please. Deuteronomy 30, verse 6. Watch what God says. The Lord, your God, will circumcise your heart. That's the new birth. And the heart of your seed. That's why we have children, and we pray for our children, and we teach our children the gospel. Don't be discouraged from having children because of how bad our world is. Bad. But God is bigger than our trouble, and he's controlling our world, and he's bringing to pass his eternal purposes. Okay? Right, so don't be discouraged. Raise them in the fear of the Lord. Preach the gospel to them and pray. Okay? All right. He's going to circumcise your heart, and he's going to circumcise the heart of your seed. That's an encouragement and a promise to us. To love the Lord your God with all your heart, with all your soul, that you may live. So you have to be born again to love God with all your heart and all your soul that you may live, right? 2 Corinthians 3:3. You'll see this verse fulfilled in the New Testament. Watch this. Paul had different issues that he had to deal with the church of Corinth. The church of Corinth began to question his apostleship because the false teachers would come in and say, Paul don't have papers. Paul don't have commendation letters from other churches. Paul's like, you are my commendation letter. And verses 1 and 2. Right? You're my commendation. The fact that you're regenerated and born again proves that God is with me. Proves that I'm not a false preacher or a false apostle because God has worked through me to save you and bring you into a knowledge of Christ. God don't do that through false teachers. And then he says, that would be verse 1 and 2. Now verse 3, he says, for as much as you are manifestly declared to be the epistle of Christ. If you're a believer, you're the epistle of Christ. Ministered by us through our preaching, through our labors, written not with ink, but with the Spirit of the living God, not in tables of stone, but in fleshly tables of the what? The heart. The heart. Takes out the stony heart, gives you a heart of flesh, writes his laws in your inward parts, and makes you born again and regenerates you. That's what he's talking about. See how that new covenant was fulfilled here? That new covenant promise, the covenant of grace? Let's close with letter E. Letter E says that all these promises under the new covenant are made to the Israel of God. Do you see that on your outline? The house of Israel and Judah, see that on your outline, equals blank blank. You don't want to leave with blank answers on your bulletin, do you? Let me give you the answer so you can write there. We're going to close in the book of Galatians. Going to close, go to Galatians 3. We'll come back to Hebrews 8 next week. Let's close in Galatians 3. Who is he referring to when he says that these promises are to the Israel of God, to the house of Israel? and Judah. You want to write on those two blank lines there? True believers. True believers. Again, it doesn't matter what your skin color is. It doesn't matter what your ethnicity, nation of origin. It matters if you're a true believer. You're a true believer, you trust Christ, and you believe the gospel, you are the house of Israel and Judah. Let me show you so we can take the table and then go eat. Galatians 3, Paul says it like this in Galatians 3, verse 28. There is neither Jew nor Greek, there is neither bond nor free, there is neither male nor female, for you are all, what? One in Christ. God doesn't have a Gentile church and a Jewish church. One in Christ. And if you be Christ, then are you Abraham's children. See it? If you be Christ, you are Abraham's children, Abraham's seed. Abraham is your father if you are a Christian, which makes you a true Jew and heirs according to the what? Flip to chapter 5. Flip to chapter 5. Look at verse 6. For in Jesus Christ, neither circumcision avails anything. That don't matter. Nor uncircumcision. That don't matter. But faith, which works by love. If you have faith that works by love, you are the true Israel of God. Chapter 6. Verse 15 and 16, and then we're done. Look at verse 15. It says, for in Christ Jesus, neither circumcision avails anything, so neither being a Jew avails anything, nor uncircumcision, being a Gentile, but a what? New creature. What's that mean? To be born again. To be born again. Have you been born again? Do you believe the gospel? Do you trust Christ as all your righteousness? If you can say yes, then you're a true Jew. Verse 16. And as many as walk according to this rule, peace be on them and mercy and upon the what? Israel of God. Israel of God. If you are trusting Christ, you are God's true blood-bought people. Amen. God bless you. God bless you.
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10: We are in a new teaching series. It's called Fighting the Good Fight, Finishing Strong. And that is what this teaching series is going to be all about. We're going to be examining the very last letter that the Apostle Paul ever wrote. The very last letter he ever wrote was to his son in the faith, Timothy. I'm calling this teaching series Fighting the Good Fight. Why? Because you know and I know this life is not just a playground, it's a battleground. And there's a fight that needs to be fought in your life if you're going to accomplish everything that God has called you to do. And so you're going to have to step into the ring, and you're going to have to endure some of the blows in this life. You're going to have to fight against discouragement. You're going to have to fight against fear. You're going to have to fight against greed, malice, anger, discouragement, lust, and all the plots that the enemy has against you. You're going to have to fight to do what is right. You're going to have to fight against the forces of hell that want to wreak havoc on your life, on your marriage, and in your health. You're going to have to learn to fight. And this is what this book is all about. Paul is equipping his son in the faith, the very last book that he's written, to finish the race well, to fight the good fight. Today, you're going to learn how to fight the fear from the lens of what Paul was communicating to his son in the faith, Timothy, who was definitely afraid because he's thinking, am I next? Am I next? And I got to pastor this church. And what we're going to draw is some principles that we can learn on how to fight the fear that we face. And so in verses 1 through 12, Paul talks about three ways on how to fight the fear that you might be facing today. Starting off in verse 1, it says, Paul, an apostle of Jesus Christ, by the will of God, according to the promise of life which is in Christ Jesus, to Timothy, my beloved son in the faith, grace and mercy, peace from God our Father and Lord Jesus Christ. I thank God, whom I serve with a pure conscience. You see, you can be chained, you can have everything working against you, but you can still be serving God with a pure conscience. Is your conscience pure in serving God? Do you have a clean, pure conscience? Paul is starting off talking about his conscience. So Paul's very clear-headed right now, writing to his son. As my forefathers did, and without ceasing, I remember you, Timothy, in my prayers, night and day. Greatly I desire to see you, being mindful of your tears, that I may be filled with joy. When I call to remembrance the genuine faith that is in you, which dwelt first in your grandmother, Lois, and your mother, Eunice, I am now persuaded lives in you also. So this leads to the first point on how we are going to fight the fear. Whatever your fear you're facing, take some notes. I'm going to teach you how to tackle that thing down, conquer it, step on its neck, cut its neck off, hold up the victory and say, fear, you're not depressing me. You are not suppressing me. You are not oppressing me. I have faith in the one who delivers. Amen? Amen. Amen. So here we go. Number one, we're going to fight the fear by standing on the faith that's already within us. You're going to fight the fear by standing on the faith that is already inside of you right now. Listen, believers struggle with feeling like they don't have what it takes. Believers struggle with, I feel like I'm a little bit inferior. Believers struggle with saying, I don't know if I'm smart enough. I don't know if I know the Bible enough. I'm not sure if I'm gifted enough. I'm not sure if I come from the right heritage. I'm not sure if, God, why'd you put me in a dysfunctional family? And so Christians battle with this all the time. Insecurity, insignificance, don't know if I'm good enough. Don't know if I have what it takes. Not sure if I'm smart enough. Not sure if I come with the right family. And Paul is saying here, you got to fight the fight of fear with faith by remembering who you are and the legacy that you have. Notice again in verse 5, Paul reminds Timothy, he reminds Timothy about the genuine faith that is in his roots. His roots have go down deep with faith. Notice, when I call to remembrance the genuine faith that is in you, which dwelt first in your grandmother, and then in your mother, and now I am persuaded also dwells inside of you. Yeah. The genuine faith that is in Timothy is a heritage. It came from his mother, which then came from his grandmother, and was now passed down, and Paul is persuaded that also lives within Timothy. And you might be here today, you might go, well, Billy, I don't have a grandma that was walking in faith. I didn't have a mom that was walking in faith. And if that's true, then you're the first generation Christian. That means you get to set the tone, you get to set the legacy of being the first one to break the chains of generational curses over your line, amen? But catch this, the heritage and the legacy is not limited to your family's bloodline. It extends past your natural bloodline into the spiritual bloodline that you have when you said yes to Jesus. And so the Bible says when you say yes to Jesus, you are now grafted into a much larger family, a spiritual family that extends beyond your natural bloodline family. And so what is he saying? He's saying this. He's saying, Timothy, I need you to remember your true legacy is found in our forefather of faith, Abraham. Yes. Abraham was the first person in faith in the Bible, in the Old Testament. And we are part of that family of believers. The family of faith started with Abraham. Galatians 3:7 says it this way. Understand then that those who have faith are children of Abraham. Romans 4:11 echoes the exact same thing, that those who have faith in Christ are spiritual children of Abraham, who is the father of faith. And so if you're going to fight the fight of faith, you need to know that you have a family heritage extending from generation to generation to generation. Their faith has already been tested. Their faith has already been proved effective, more valuable than gold. The faith that you have from the legacy that you have from the heritage that you have spiritually. I'm talking about Noah, who built an ark for like 100 years waiting for it to rain. He endured. I'm talking about Moses, who crossed the land out of slavery into the promised land leading an army. I'm talking about Abraham, who left it all to follow the Lord into a place he didn't know. I'm talking about David, who did not run from the battles. He ran to the battles. I'm talking about faith that endures. And so when fear creeps in and says, you're not enough, you don't have what it takes, you fight back by remembering who you are and the family of faith of the heritage that you possess today. Because when you stand and you face the enemy, the spiritual bloodline extends all the way back to the Old Testament, hundreds of years, and now you can face the enemy, the liar of your soul, and you say, hey, it's not just about me. It's about the family of witnesses in the heavens that are looking down, cheering me on to bust through this problem, because if God was faithful to deliver all the generation of Christians back then, He's faithful to extend the spiritual bloodline I have, and I declare a new legacy moving forward in my generation. It's true. And so remembering who you are is powerful. You have a spiritual legacy. You thought Christianity was just about you. It's not. When you breathe your last breath and you enter into the gates of heaven, you're going to see the Apostle Paul there. You're going to see Peter. They're all rooting for you. You're going to see Abraham. You're going to see Noah. You're going to see Solomon. You're going to see David. You're going to see all the prophets. And ultimately, you will see Jesus. And there you will bow the knee, just like the rest of your spiritual family on earth is doing. Amen? Yeah. So remembering who you are is powerful. But sometimes fear doesn't just whisper doubts. It tries to paralyze you to do nothing. And that leads us to the second point on how you're going to defeat fear. You're going to fight the fear by fanning the flame. You're going to fight the fear by fanning the flame. Before we talk about fanning the flame, I want to go ahead and talk to you first about the spirit of fear. The spirit of fear. Sometimes, not all the time, but sometimes, fear can actually be a demonic presence. It can be a demonic spirit that Satan uses to stir up anxiety, to stir up worry, to stir up panic. And so the spirit of fear wants to paralyze you. It wants to make you hesitant. It wants you to second guess. It wants you to analyze the problem. It wants you to think about the problem. It does not want you to fight the problem head on. And so fear, the demonic spirit of fear, I believe has been released all across the globe. And I believe it tempts people. It welcomes people to think about their problems, to chew upon their problems, to sleep on their problems, to talk about their problems, to consistently worry and ponder about the problems. Why? Because fear is a trap. It's a snare. And the enemy uses it to seduce God's people to not walk in faith. What does fear do? It suffocates fires. It suffocates the fire burning bright of faith inside of you. Fear suffocates. Some people, when they have panic attacks, and I get it because I used to have them, I can't breathe. What do they teach you when you're having a panic attack? Breathe in. Breathe out. Why? Because fear suffocates. It suffocates. The fear, the spirit of fear makes you want to shrink back. This fear sounds like this voice. What if I mess up?

people. It's okay to damn the name of God. Just don't bless the name of God. You just got to tone it back. You know, that's the spirit of fear. And it has arrested Christians all throughout this nation. The spirit of fear, if you allow it, will rob you of your peace, rob you of your joy, rob you of the fullness of the purposes that God has for you, rob you from walking in the freedom of God's love. It will rob you from relying on God in moving forward. So Paul instructs Timothy, how are you going to fight the spirit of fear? He says this in verse 6, therefore I remind you, son, to stir up. Some translations say to fan the flame, fan into flame the gift of God which is in you through the laying on of my hands. For God has not given us a spirit of fear, but of power, love, and a soundness of mind. I want to break this down a little bit. Paul is saying, Timothy, you got the gift of genuine faith inside of you. That gift of faith that is inside of you needs attention. That gift of faith that's inside of you is a spark, and it needs to be tended to. The genuine faith that is inside of you, it needs to be stirred up. There needs to be some type of a movement inside of you that pulls faith out of you. For the fire not to go out, it needs the movement of air. It needs the movement of air. If there is no air to the fire will dwindle, the fire will go out. Because that's what suffocates the fire. And so fanning the flame has to do with casting air on the spark of faith that's within. In other words, the best way to fan into flame is to breathe life onto it. The Greek word for spirit means breath. The Greek word for Holy Spirit means breath of God. When Jesus created mankind, what did he do? He breathed into Adam, and Adam became alive. The breath of God breathes life. And what is this saying? You need a fan into flame. In other words, what you need to do is to breathe life. Something. You got to breathe life into the something that's within you by declaring with the air in your lungs the calling of God for your life. You got to breathe life into that spark in the inside. You got to get things stirred up on the inside. The best way to do that is to breathe life by speaking words of life to fan the flame that's already within you. You got to use the words of your mouth with that breath of air that's in your lungs. You use your lungs to declare the will of God. A lot of people say, well, how do I fan the flame? Just use it. No. You got to go ahead and fan the flame by breathing life into it. And so the best way to do that is you begin to declare. You begin to declare God's word over the faith that's within you, the genuine faith. In other words, when the enemy comes to lie to you, it says, you can't do it. You're not good enough. I don't know if this is going to work. I don't know if you're smart enough. I don't know if you have what it takes. You respond back with the words that you speak and fan into flame. No, he who started the good work, he is faithful to complete that which he started. God has not given me. The best way to do it is to declare verse 7. God has not given me a spirit of fear, but a power, love, and a soundness of mind. Because what fear wants to do, it wants to steal your soundness of mind. If it can steal your soundness of mind, it robs you of your power, and so you can't walk in love. But the Spirit of God that's within you, with the very words that you speak, burns bright. You partner with that, and you begin to declare God's will over your life. You want to fan the flame of faith that's within you? It's high time you start learning to speak. Speak out loud. You cannot build. I was talking to my daughter the other day. Dad, can I just pray in my head? Yes, you can pray in your head, but it won't build your faith. Well, Dad, can I just pray in my heart? Yeah, you can pray in your heart, but it won't build your faith. Because according to Romans, according to Paul, faith only comes by hearing the word. Therefore, when you pray out loud, you give God the opportunity to fan into flame the faith that's within to partner with his will for your life so you can move out in it with confidence, with confidence. So God has not given me a spirit of fear. Go on and say it. God has not given me

0: a spirit of fear, but a power, love, and a soundness of mind. I declare power over my heart, soundness of mind in my head, and love in my relationships. Come on, come on. You got to move in that. I would not be a pastor today if I just prayed in my heart. I don't know if Jesus would cast out demons if he just prayed in his heart. I don't know if Jesus would heal anybody if he didn't speak it. I don't know, but I do know what was modeled. Jesus spoke, demons fleed. Jesus spoke, sick bodies were made well. Jesus spoke, people were delivered from oppression. He spoke and disciples followed him. And I'm here to tell you, God wants you to be activated with the words that you speak to fan into flame the faith that's already been deposited in you. You have what it takes to fight this good fight of faith. Amen? And my last point, fighting the fight of fear is by refusing to be ashamed of the gospel. For Timothy, this fear was very real. He knows his spiritual father is in chains, suffering at the hands of political persecution. He knows his spiritual father is just waiting for his head to be chopped off. So he would naturally entertain, am I next? Maybe I should just back off a little bit. Maybe I should tone it down a little bit. I don't want TikTok to catch me. I don't want to be on Instagram. I don't want to be on YouTube. There's political persecution. I don't want to be one of those people. Maybe I should go underground. Maybe I should be quiet. Maybe I should shrink back a little bit in fear. Maybe I'm just a little bit scared because after all, Paul was a Roman citizen, but we don't know anything about Timothy. I mean, if Timothy's going to get caught and arrested, he's thinking, am I going to be torched alive and light up Nero's parties? Am I going to be crucified in public? Am I going to be having animal skins on me and being eaten alive by the dogs? Am I going to be thrown into the gladiator events and mocked and made fun of as a public spectacle? Am I going to die one of those deaths? Timothy, no, son. He writes this in verse 8. Therefore, do not be ashamed of the testimony of our Lord, nor of me, his prisoner, but share with me in these sufferings, Timothy, for the gospel according to the power of God, who has saved us and called us with a holy calling, not according to our works, but according to his own purposes and grace, which has given to us in Christ Jesus before the time ever began, but has now been revealed by the appearing of our Savior, Jesus Christ, who has abolished death and brought life and immortality to the light through the gospel. Notice the word gospel. To which I was appointed a preacher, an apostle, a teacher to the Gentiles. For this reason, I also suffer these things. Nevertheless, even though I am suffering all of these things, what does he say? I am not ashamed. For I know whom I have believed, and I am persuaded that he is able to keep me from what I have committed to him until that day. What is Paul saying here? Twice he's saying, I'm not ashamed. I don't want you to be ashamed. Three times he says, of the gospel, the gospel, the gospel. You know, Timothy, how is he going to respond underneath political pressure? Is he going to respond how Peter did when Jesus was arrested? And is he going to deny his faith, shrink back because he's a little bit timid, scared? No, Paul says, I don't want you to respond like that, Timothy. I want you to not be ashamed of the gospel. The Greek word for ashamed is this. I believe a lot of people in here would say, Billy, I'm not ashamed. The Greek word for ashamed means to be embarrassed telling other people about Jesus. To be embarrassed to tell other people about Jesus because you don't want the disapproval of others. That is literally what the Greek term is that Paul is using for not being ashamed. You want to know why revival is not happening in America like it was in Ephesus? Because we have too many filled Christians that don't know how to share about the meal that they're eating. You have too many people, Christians, who want the benefits of Christianity, but don't want to talk about the person that they worship in their Christianity. We have a lot of Christians that are excited to talk about Donald Trump, excited to talk about God healing the land, excited to talk about how, you know, politics and different TV shows and sports. We get so excited, but for some reason, we get scared. We get timid. We pull back. I don't want to be, how many guys know, God's not calling you to be weird. I don't want to be weird. You don't have to. If you're weird, it's because you're weird. It's okay to say the name of Jesus. Everybody say Jesus.
1: Jesus.
0: Say Jesus.
1: Jesus.
0: I'm not ashamed
1: of the gospel.
0: You want to beat fear in your life? Go tell someone about Jesus. Because you will not face a greater fear than that. You go tell someone about Jesus. What is the gospel? Here's the gospel. Jesus loves you. He died on the cross for you. Death couldn't hold him down. He rose from the dead. If you believe in him, all your sins will be forgiven. And then you ask him, is that something you want? There you go. That's the gospel. Simple. God loves you. He died on the cross for your sin. He rose from the dead. If you invite him into your life, all your sins will be forgiven and you will have eternal life. Is that something you want? And you know what everybody did in Ephesus? They said, we want that. We want that. We want that. And here's the cost. The cost is you're going to follow Jesus. He's going to fill you up with his love and joy. And guess what? You're going to feel really awful when you start going back to the sin issues because that's not who you are anymore. You're a child of God. You have a new heritage. You have a new legacy. You have the Spirit of God living in you. You have the forgiveness of all your sins. You are pure. You are holy. You are blameless in his sight, all because of the gospel of Jesus. How many of you guys are thankful that Radiant Church in Sacramento region will be a church that's not ashamed of the gospel. Amen?
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1: Belief is an odd thing. What we accept and believe to be true doesn't always depend on evidence, does it? Our predisposition about something can have a big effect on our acceptance of something as true or false. There was a story in the New York Times yesterday which highlighted this. The headline reads, "A Princeton lab on ESP plans to close its doors." Do you guys remember ESP? Some of you guys have actually used it. Trying to force me to end the sermon sooner than I might like so that you can get out and watch the ball game or something. It says, over almost three decades, a small laboratory at Princeton University managed to embarrass university administrators, outrage Nobel laureates, entice the support of philanthropists, and make headlines around the world with its efforts to prove that thoughts can alter the course of events. But at the end of the month, the Princeton Engineering Anomalies Research Laboratory, or PEAR, P-E-A-R, will close, not because of controversy, but because its founder says it is time. The laboratory has conducted studies on extrasensory perception and telekinesis from its cramped quarters in the basement of the university's engineering building since 1979. Its equipment is aging, its finances dwindling. For 28 years, we've done what we wanted to do, and there's no reason to stay and generate more of the same data, said the laboratory's founder, Robert John, 76, former dean of Princeton's engineering school, and an emeritus professor. Quote, if people don't believe us after all the results we've produced, then they never will, unquote. Princeton made no official comment. The closing will end one of the strangest tales in modern science, or science fiction, depending on one's point of view. The laboratory has long had a strained relationship with the university. Many scientists have been openly dismissive of it.